gave honor and glory to the Son by verbally speaking. They heard a voice from the majestic glory himself. Magnificent, majestic, sublime God. Doxa. From which we get doxology. Glory. The glory spoke. God spoke. And what did God say? God said, "This is my beloved Son with whom I am well pleased." Peter says, and look, when we talk about the second coming, we're not talking about some concocted fable. We're eyewitnesses of it. When was it, Peter? Well, it was when God gave honor and glory to Jesus. Well, what do you mean? Well, it was when God spoke, when the majestic glory in an audible voice said, "This is my beloved Son with whom I am well pleased." That narrows it down, doesn't it? That narrows it down to three potential events. God said that at the baptism of Christ. God said that's in Matthew 3, 16 and 17, for one. God said it during the Passion Week in John 12, verse 28. "This is my beloved Son." Those are two of the times. But those aren't the time Peter had in mind, because Peter tells us which time in verse 18. "And we ourselves heard this utterance, made from heaven, when we were with him, not at the Jordan River, and not during the Passion Week in the city, but on the," what? "Holy Mountain." By the way, as a footnote, if you're wondering what it meant when the Father said, "This is my beloved Son with whom I am well pleased," you can go back into my Matthew commentary and look up the passages where he said it and read the fullness of it. But the statement basically means, this is one in essence with me. And the Father is affirming the deity of the Son. Something that he does repeatedly in the New Testament. So Peter says, when we write to you about Jesus Christ, we were eyewitnesses, high-level initiates, as it were, communing with the living God and hearing his very voice out of heaven as the majestic glory affirmed the deity of Jesus Christ and gave him honor and glory. When the Father says, "This is my beloved Son," he speaks of divine essence. When the Father says, "This is my beloved Son," he speaks of divine love. When the Father says, "This is my beloved Son in whom I'm well pleased," he speaks of divine approval. Divine essence, divine love, divine approval. So the majestic, glorious Father, God, in one statement, listen to this, in one statement, established the unity of the human and divine natures in Christ. Established the perfect love bond in the Trinity. Because Jesus is sinless and therefore a holy God and a sinless Christ can be one in essence. He also established his complete satisfaction with everything Jesus said and did and thought, because in him he was well pleased. Here is God the Father affirming the deity of Christ, affirming the humanity of Christ, affirming the sinlessness of Christ, and affirming the perfection of Christ's work. Magnanimous statement by God. Who can say such massive profundity in such an economy of words? Thus did the Father set the stage for his right to return. For he was God, and he had perfectly accomplished his redemptive work, and he was pure and sinless, and he was worthy to come again and receive those who were his and take over what rightfully belonged to him. Peter says, we were there. We were there. We ourselves, plural, he wasn't alone, heard this utterance made from heaven. When was it? When we were with him in the Holy Mount. That mountain wasn't holy before this event, but it was holy afterwards.
Let's just remind ourselves as we close of that event. Matthew 17. Matthew 17. We know this as the transfiguration. In the end of chapter 16, and just follow along for another 5 minutes, and this will pull together in great, joyful comprehension in your heart. Jesus said, some of you are going to live to see me in my glory. And boy, he wasn't kidding. Verse 1 of 17, 6 days later. 6 days later? Well, that is quick. By the way, Luke says 8 days. Say, is that a contradiction? No. Luke just included the day on each end. And Matthew, just the intervening days. Just two different ways of looking at it. 6 days later, or if you count the day he said it and the day it happened, a total of 8, Jesus took with him Peter and James and John, his brother, and brought them to just a high mountain that would soon become a holy mountain. Say, why did he take those three? Well, they were the most well-known, reliable witnesses, and you only needed how many witnesses to confirm something? 2 or 3. They were the most intimate with Jesus. They knew him the best. They were with him the most. They understood him. And they were the spokesmen. They were the verbalizers among the 12. They were the ones who were the leaders, the most respected, and could best articulate the event. We know that. John was a great, great verbalizer. He wrote the Gospel of John, 3 epistles, and the book of Revelation. Peter was a great verbalizer, too. You couldn't shut him up. James became the leader of the church. And so, typically, Luke 9 says they all went up to the mountain and they all fell asleep until the action started. Verse 2. Jesus was transfigured before them. What does that mean? Metamorpho. Metamorphosis. Just means he was changed into another form. Say, what was it? I don't know. Changed into another form. Here's the description. His face shone like the sun. Now, it would be one thing to say he had a shiny face. We could identify with that. But to say it shone like the sun, blazing brilliance. When John wrote in John 1, and we beheld his glory, the glory as of the only begotten, full of grace and truth. He saw the glory of Jesus Christ somehow transferred into incandescent, radiant light. He was the brightness of the Father, the express image of his person, the transcendent glory, the Shekinah blazed out of his face. It defies understanding. It defies description. The inspired writer could only say his face shone like the sun and leave it at that. And his garments became white as light. But I'll tell you one thing they knew. They knew this was no ordinary, fill in the blank, man. They knew they were seeing a supernatural being splendorously revealed. Because he was radiant on the inside, the radiance began to show through his garments. Did you ever put a flashlight behind a piece of material? Well, imagine that the sun blazing through that material would be similar. This was their experience. And it got better. Verse 3, Moses and Elijah showed up. Unbelievable. Talking with him. There are Moses and Elijah talking with the Lord. What are they talking about? Well, they're talking about his death. Luke tells us, chapter 9, verse 31, they were having a conversation with Jesus about his departure. Two from the Old Testament. Why those two? Because of the law and the what? The prophets. They represented the law and the prophets. Moses, the great lawgiver. Elijah, the great proclaimer of the truth of the law. Now, here's some more witnesses. Here's some more confirming testimony. Here's the whole Old Testament tied into this thing. This is deity. This is Jesus Christ.
essence the same as God, in love with the Father, in a perfect love, having completed the Father's work with absolute perfection and holiness, and God is totally satisfied, this person begins to radiate the very glory of a divine being. And here come Moses and Elijah to give testimony that this is the one of whom we wrote and spoke, and they're having a conversation with him like they know him, and they do know him because they've been with him for a long time. Peter just thinks this is so good, he can't stand it. So he says to Jesus, I'm sure interrupting this process, Lord, it is good for us to be here. And that's the understatement of all time. He says, if you wish, I will build three tabernacles here, one for you and one for Moses and one for Elijah. What are you saying, Peter? Let's make this permanent. Tabernacle means a dwelling place. I'm going to build some houses here. Peter was a doer. There were no committees in his life. None at all. He wants to make the fellowship permanent. This is it. This has got to be kingdom glory. Let's just put this one together. We'll all live here. That's it. No, that wasn't the plan. Jesus must die. He must finish his mission. Moses and Elijah must leave after giving this personal confirmation of Old Testament testimony, after affirming Jesus was the fulfillment of the law and the prophets. So they left. They disappeared. And Jesus is there in unchallenged supremacy. Verse 5 says, while he was still speaking, behold, a bright cloud overshadowed them, and behold, a voice out of the cloud saying, this is my beloved Son with whom I am well pleased. And then the Father added what Peter didn't record, listen to him. While Peter was still speaking, you could put that into a lot of chapters in the New Testament. Because that probably happened frequently. God interrupted him. Now, if you're going to be interrupted, it's not bad to be interrupted by God. God in a bright cloud and a voice out of that cloud. You have the testimony of Moses. You have the testimony of Elijah. Now, would you like the testimony of God? My son will tell you he must suffer and die. Believe him. He will tell you he will rise again. Believe him. If he tells you he will come again in glory, believe him. That's all implied in the statement, listen to him. Verse 6 says, when the disciples heard it, they fell on their faces and they were much afraid. They were traumatized, devastated, shattered, frightened out of their minds. Jesus came to them and touched them. He said, arise. And do not be afraid. And lifting up their eyes, they saw no one except Jesus himself alone. It was over. You think they ever forgot it? No, not hardly. Not hardly. Not hardly. And he says, when you go down the hill, don't tell anybody. Don't tell anybody. Why? Well, we don't want the people to think he came in splendor to conquer Rome. He came to conquer death. What you saw today isn't for now. It's not for his first coming. It's for his what? Second coming. Yes, they saw Christ in glory and splendor. They saw Moses in glory representing the law and representing those who had died. They saw Elijah in glory representing the prophets and representing those who never died, for Elijah was translated. They saw a miniature picture of kingdom glory, the kingdom where the Old Testament saints will be and where the New Testament saints will be, Peter, James, and John. And there even was the multitude way down below, like the nations will be in the kingdom. Christ will be resplendent. The saints will be gathered around him, old and new. The nations at his feet. Wow. That was a kingdom preview. So Peter says, look,
When I tell you about the second coming of Jesus Christ, I am not giving you some concocted, deceptive myth. I am telling you what I personally experienced. Beloved, when you open the pages of Scripture, you are hearing eyewitness accounts. Eyewitness accounts. Is this a sure word? Peter had enough evidence. Moses affirmed Christ. Elijah affirmed Christ. More than that, God Himself affirmed Christ. Peter was there. Well, that's half his point. But it's time to pray. Thank you, Father, for this good word to us tonight. What hope it gives. What joy to trust the sure word and the sure hope. In our Savior's name, amen.

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1: The Word of God to us tonight comes from 2 Peter chapter 1. 2 Peter chapter 1, we're looking at verses 16 to 21 under the subject, the sure word. The Bible makes some startling claims for itself that set it apart from every other book in the world. Scripture says, for example, the law of the Lord is perfect. It says, thy word is very pure. It says, thy law is truth. It says, all thy commandments are truth. The sum of thy word is truth. Every one of thy righteous ordinances endures forever. All thy commandments are righteous. The law is holy, just, and good. Scripture cannot be broken. Every word of God is pure and flawless. Not one jot or tittle shall pass from the law until all is fulfilled. Scripture is even called the word of truthfulness. In Isaiah 65, 16, the Lord calls himself the God of truth. In Jeremiah 10:10, the prophet writes, the Lord is the true God. The New Testament agrees with the old in calling God a God of truth. And John 3:33 says, God is truthful. John 17:3 says, the only true God. 1 John 5:20 says, he is the true God. And then there are several passages in the Old and New Testament that tell us God cannot lie. And so his word is true. The writers of Scripture, thinking first of all of the writers of the Old Testament, make over 2,000 direct claims to the fact that the Scripture is God speaking himself. Again and again they write phrases like, the Spirit of the Lord has spoken to me, or the Word of God came to me, or the Word of God said. Isaiah the prophet in chapter 1, verse 2 said, hear, O heavens, listen, O earth, for the Lord has spoken. The New Testament has the same claims as the Old Testament, and has them even for the Old Testament. Most notably, the words of Jesus, not the least stroke of a pen, will by any means disappear from the law until everything is accomplished, Matthew 5:18. James added that whoever keeps the whole law and yet stumbles at just one point is guilty of breaking it all, James 2:10, thereby saying that it is true in every point and cannot be at all violated. In 2 Timothy chapter 3, the familiar words of Paul remind us of Scripture's inspiration. He writes, all Scripture is inspired by God and is profitable for teaching, for reproof, for correction, for training in righteousness, that the man of God may be adequate, equipped for every good work. In John 17:17, Jesus said to God, thy word is truth. And so over and over again, the Scripture reminds us that it is a sure word. That is precisely the message of our text. Let's go back to it. 2 Peter chapter 1 and verses 16 through 21. And let me read you these verses so that you have them in your mind as we consider them. Beginning in verse 16. For we did not follow cleverly devised tales when we made known to you the power and coming of our Lord Jesus Christ, but were eyewitnesses of his majesty. For when he received honor and glory from God the Father, such an utterance as this was made to him by the majestic glory, this is my beloved Son, with whom I am well pleased. And we ourselves heard this utterance made from heaven when we were with him on the holy mountain. And so we have the prophetic word more sure, to which you do well to pay attention as to a lamp shining in a dark place until the day dawns and the morning star arises in your hearts. But know this, first of all, that no prophecy of Scripture is a matter of one's own interpretation, for no prophecy was ever made by an act of human will. but men moved by the Holy Spirit spoke from God. Now, the readers to whom Peter writes were being besieged by false teachers. And one of the things those false teachers were doing was denying the truth of Scripture. Peter writes this epistle to expose these false teachers. He exposes them directly in chapter 2, calls them what they ought to be called, describes them in great detail. But in order to help all of us believers set our defenses against them, he tells us that we must have a true knowledge. If we're going to defend ourselves against error, we must know the truth. If we're going to discern what is false, we must know what is true. And so he says you must have a knowledge of salvation. And he gives us that in chapter 1, verses 1 through 11. And then he says you must have a knowledge of matters of sanctification. And he gives us that in chapter 3, verses 3 through 18. And here he's telling us a third thing. You must have the knowledge of Scripture. And that is his theme in the verses which I just read. If you're going to defend yourself against false teachers, you must know your salvation. You must know your sanctification. You must know your Scripture. Now, how are we to know Scripture is true? How are we to have it verified to us? How are we to be sure about it? Peter gives us two lines of verification. First, supernatural experience in verses 16 to 18, which we looked at last time. Secondly, supernatural revelation in verses 19 to 21. Both supernatural experience and supernatural revelation attest to the veracity, validity of Scripture as the Word of God. Together, they affirm that the Bible is true. Now, remember what we said about supernatural experience. In verses 16 to 18, Peter's basic point is very simple. He says you can trust the Bible writers. You can trust the apostles, namely, because what we have penned, we have personally experienced. When we made known to you the things we did, we made known to you things of which we were eyewitnesses. Peter is simply saying that you're not getting secondhand information, you're getting firsthand information from firsthand eyewitnesses. When we wrote to you, as he did in the first epistle, and when the other apostles wrote to them and spoke about the second coming, they were eyewitnesses of second coming glory on the Mount of Transfiguration. That's what he says in verses 16 to 18. And so we speak to you as firsthand eyewitnesses. The first line of verification then for the truth of the apostles' writings in the New Testament was their own experience, firsthand. They had walked with Christ, they had talked with Christ, they had experienced His life, His teaching, His miracles, His death, His resurrection. They had seen the living, crucified, risen Christ. They had been exposed to His supernatural second coming glory on the Mount of Transfiguration. They were eyewitnesses of what they wrote, and that is the first line of verification about the truth of their letters. The second follows in verses 19 to 21, and it is our theme for our study tonight. The second line of verification was supernatural revelation. Not only did they have these personal experiences, which makes them into eyewitnesses, but they were also given supernatural revelation. God did not just depend on their eyewitness account. God, by means of the Holy Spirit, superintended the recording of all of their experiences and all of their writings so that they, in effect, were the revelation of God Himself. So you have firsthand eyewitnesses writing under the inspiration of the Spirit of God, supernatural revelation. Peter might be expecting someone to say, "Well, Peter, I'm glad you had your experience, but your experience can't be the standard for truth. Lots of people have lots of experiences, real and unreal. So, Peter, as good as your firsthand experience is, as wonderful as it must have been to have walked and talked with Jesus, seen Him on the cross, seen Him after His resurrection, as great as it was to have seen His second coming glory glimpsed on the Mount of Transfiguration, there must be a more sure word than your experience. As true as it was, as valid as it was, there must be more than that? The answer is there is. There is the Scripture. And so in verse 19, Peter writes, "And so we have the prophetic word more sure." Literally, the Greek order is this, "And we have more sure the prophetic word." More sure than what? More sure than experience. Even the valid, genuine experience of the apostles. Peter's reply to anyone who wants to question his experience is that there is a more reliable source. That is the Word of God. If you don't believe me, you'll have to believe the Word of God. Now, as I told you, the phrase in the Greek reads simply this way, "And we have more sure the prophetic word." Some commentators, and I need to defer for a moment and discuss this so you'll understand, because you may run into it in your reading. Some commentators have felt that this statement could be understood a different way. Some commentators have felt that the statement should be read to indicate that Peter and the apostles' experience made the word more sure. In other words, what Peter is saying would be, by our experience, we have the prophetic word made more sure. The idea there would be that the prophetic word might be true, but our experience has validated it. The Old Testament prophets predicted the second coming of Christ. Jesus predicted His second coming. And all of that prediction is fine and true and right, but our experience on the Mount of Transfiguration of seeing the transfigured Christ in His second coming glory with Moses and Elijah, and the voice of the Father saying, "This is my beloved Son," getting a glimpse of Him in His kingdom glory, makes the prophetic word of the prophets more sure. In other words, we had an experience that verified Old Testament prophecy through a personal preview of second coming glory. Now, that is a possible meaning, but the literal interpretation of the text again reads, "And we have more sure the prophetic word." And so the order seems to lend our interpretation to that which I gave you first of all. As good as our experience is, the prophetic word is more sure. And while it is true that they saw Christ's majesty, and that in seeing His majesty, they may have in their own mind have had some confirmation of Old Testament prophecy, this would be a very strange statement if indeed it meant that their experience validated the Old Testament prophecy. It would seem a strange admission to me, because it would be saying, as strong as the word is, there is something even stronger, and that is our experience. And now you've turned the table and you have experience verifying revelation. But quite the contrary, God Himself has repeatedly emphasized that the word is a sufficient source of truth. The word is inerrant. The word is infallible truth, never to be questioned, and never to be helped along or validated, as it were, by experience. The glory of Christ and His transfigured magnificence on the mountain was perhaps able to make His second coming glory more understandable to them, but the Word was already as sure as it would ever be. The Word is always a sure Word. At no time in redemptive history has God given supernatural visions of Christ to bolster someone's confidence in the Word. The Word has always stood alone. And I don't believe here God is elevating experience above revelation. The purpose of verses 16 to 18 was not to show the greater source of truth is experience, but simply to show that the writers who wrote the New Testament and who spoke of Christ's coming were not writing fables that they had invented like the false teachers, but they were eyewitnesses. They were not secondhand storytellers like the false teachers. They were firsthand eyewitnesses. And then Peter is saying, that's line of evidence number one. But, verse 19, we have the more sure word, the prophetic word. We here refers really to all of us. It's not the emphatic we of verse 18, which referred to Peter, James, and John. It's the very generic usage of it. We together collectively have a more sure word than our own experience. It is ascribing to the Word the surest place. The Word is a more reliable source than the experience of anybody, even the apostles. It is more specific. It is more detailed. It is more exact. It is more full than anyone's experience could ever be. In Romans 15:8, listen to what Paul said. For I say that Christ has become a servant to the circumcision on behalf of the truth of God to confirm the promises given to the fathers. Paul is saying that the many prophecies that were fulfilled in Christ's first coming and recorded in the New Testament are the confirmation of the Old Testament prophecies. The New Testament writers confirmed the Old Testament prophecies so that the New Testament is the written sure word to reaffirm that indeed the second coming will come to pass. The writing of the New Testament, which reiterates the second coming prophecies, is a more sure word even than the experiences of the apostles. Paul is saying that Jesus came to the Jews as the perfect minister, fulfilling the Mosaic law entirely in his person and work. He came first to the Jews. Why? To verify that God keeps his word and to confirm the Old Testament pledges of the Messiah's salvation, kingdom, and future glory. Christ came and confirmed the truth of the Abrahamic covenant with his blood, signaling that God kept his promise and that what the fathers said were true. And then the New Testament writers wrote all about his second coming, and they confirmed the prophecies of the Old Testament writers. And so whether it was the word of Christ, the more sure word, or the word of the prophets, a more sure word, the Old Testament was confirmed not by experience, but by the New Testament, the words of Christ, the words of the apostles. This fits the Jewish thinking about the supremacy of Revelation. Michael Green writes about that. A very important paragraph. He says, the Jews always preferred prophecy to the voice from heaven. Indeed, they regarded the latter, the Bathkal, daughter of the voice, as an inferior substitute for revelation since the days of prophecy had ceased. And as for the apostles, it is hard to overemphasize their regard for the Old Testament. One of their most powerful arguments for the truth of Christianity was the argument from prophecy. In the Word of God written, they sought absolute assurance like their master, for whom it is written sufficed to clinch any argument. Peter's meaning seems to be that given in the first suggestion. He is saying, if you don't believe me, go to the Scripture. The question, wrote John Calvin, is not whether the prophets are more trustworthy than the gospel. It is simply that since the Jews were in no doubt that everything the prophets taught came from God, it is no wonder that Peter says their word is more sure. And so the Jews believed that the written word was the more sure word. All of these things lead us to believe that what Peter is saying here is we have the more sure word, even the prophetic word, the inspired Scripture. Now that phrase, look at it there in verse 19, the prophetic word refers to the inspired Scripture. From the specific standpoint, It was a current expression used in Peter's time to embrace the Old Testament as a whole. When he says the prophetic word, he doesn't mean just the predictive prophecies, say, that predicted Christ's first or second coming, but the prophetic word was simply the word in toto, the inspired word, which in general was prophetic of the Messiah. The whole Old Testament was, in one way or another, anticipatory of the coming of Messiah. That is why in Romans 16, 26, Paul talks about the prophetic scriptures. And he doesn't just mean specific prophecies of Christ's coming, but the whole speaking forth of God as he gives truth that lays down the hope of salvation in the coming Messiah. In both cases, here in Peter, the prophetic word, there in Paul, the prophetic scriptures, the adjective prophetic simply embraces all of Scripture. And so Peter has described the word as carrying a prophetic tone or a prophetic element that characterizes it generally. The whole Old Testament is a prophetic word spoken about Messiah. It all points to the Messiah. To illustrate that simply and directly, one need only turn, for example, to John's Gospel, chapter 5 and verse 39, Jesus said this, "You search the Scriptures because you think that in them you have eternal life, and it is these that bear witness of me." Jesus says, go through the Scriptures. They're all about me, and he's referring to the Old Testament. In Luke, you remember chapter 24, I'm sure, the road to Emmaus scene. Verse 27, "And beginning with Moses and with all the prophets, he expounded to them the things concerning himself," listen to this, "in all the Scriptures." And over in verse 44, he said to them, "These are my words, which I spoke to you while I was still with you, that all things which are written about me in the law of Moses and the prophets and the Psalms must be fulfilled." And then he opened their minds to understand the Scriptures. Genesis all the way to Malachi, the whole Old Testament speaks of Christ one way or another. He is the seen or the unseen subject. The Old Testament, the prophetic word, the use of a definite article, singular word, makes us confident that he marks out the Old Testament as a composite book of revelation pointing to the coming of Messiah. So Peter says this revealed body of truth is a more sure word even than our experience. And by the way, what Peter says here is not even limited to the Old Testament. Any prophetic word from God is a more sure word than human experience. For the New Testament is an inspired record of the Old Testament being fulfilled in Christ in his first coming. And then it gives more truth related to his second coming. So whether it's the word of the Old Testament prophets or the word of the New Testament apostles, it is a more sure word. Peter is referring to all inspired revelation, just like Paul is referring to all inspired revelation when he says all Scripture is inspired by God. So the Scripture, the word, is a more sure word. Back to verse 19. We have the more sure word, the prophetic word, to which, that is to the word, which modifying word, to which, listen to this, you do well to pay attention. Great statement. The word well is kalos, right, excellently. You do right. You do excellently. You do nobly. You do well to pay attention to this word. Peter calls for a careful heeding of Scripture. He is saying to all of us, look, You're going to be exposed to false teachers. You're going to be exposed to those who come along teaching not that which is easily discernible, but that which is very subtle error. And in the process of being exposed to this error, first of all, as we've seen, you have to know your salvation. You have to know you're in Christ and know where you stand. And now he says, and you've got to know your scripture. That's safeguard number two. And since you have a more sure word, look not to my experience, look not to your experience, look to the sure word, and you will do well to pay attention to it. Careful heeding of scripture. To make his point even more direct, he offers a metaphor in verse 19, a very simple one. He says, as to a lamp shining in a dark place. It's simply this. If you were wandering in a very dark place, you would desire a lamp to light your path. And so it is with the Word. You do well to take heed to the Word like a man wandering in the dark would take heed to a lamp. The Word, says the psalmist, is a lamp unto my feet and a light unto my path, Psalm 119, 105 says. The Word is like a lamp to give light of truth and virtue to an ignorant and wicked world. A dark place, he says. That's a fascinating word. It originally meant dry or parched. And then as words go through an etymology, it came to mean dirty. And finally, it kind of came to mean murky, and then ultimately, just dark. The murky, dirty darkness of this fallen world keeps us without the ability to see the truth until the lamp shines. And the lamp that is the more sure word is the lamp of revelation. Beloved, we must know the Word of God. I've said this over and over again in these last 2 weeks in the Soviet Union. These people are vulnerable. They are vulnerable to anything and everything that comes in here because though they believe the Scripture is a more sure word, they do not deeply understand all its truths. And so they're vulnerable. They need the light to shine brightly. The Scripture is kind of a nightlight. And it shines, now listen to me, only temporarily. It will endure forever. But it shines as a light in the dark place only temporarily. Because only as long as we are in this world is it dark. And that's what he says. Follow his thought in verse 19. He says we should pay attention to it as a lamp shining in a dark place until. What that means is it's only for a while. It's not permanent. Until the day dawns and the morning star arises in your hearts. There's coming a dawning. This is a beautiful thought. And the lamp, listen to me, the Word, is not the sun. The lamp, the Word, is not the sun. The sun is Christ. But until the day of the dawning, when the day star comes, the rising in your hearts, and then dawns into the full blazing light of eternal sun, we need the Scripture. Think of it this way. Scripture is to ultimate truth as a nightlight is to the morning sun. It's just a small little light, but it's a sure and a true light. His word picture here is beautiful. And Peter is referring to the coming of Christ. When he says, until the day dawns, He means the whole return of Christ in all its splendor. Romans 13:12 says, the day is at hand. Christ's coming is seen here, and it will totally dissipate the darkness as the full blazing glory of His kingdom arrives and banishes the night. It also has some overtones to include a reference to the day of the Lord. There's a bittersweet reality there, because when He comes in blazing glory, He comes not only to bless, but He comes to judge. But then He says in verse 19, and the morning star arises in your hearts. You know what the word morning star is? Phosphorus, from which we get phosphorus, that shines in the darkness. It literally means light bringer, and was the name of the planet Venus. I don't know if you realize it, some of you who are into astronomy do, but the planet that precedes the morning sun is Venus. And before the full-blown glory of the day of Christ, the morning star Himself will come. That is Christ. I can't see any difference here between the morning star, who is Christ, and the dawning of the full-blown sun, who is Christ. Christ is called both a star and a sun. Numbers 24:17 says, there shall come a star out of Jacob. A star indeed. That star, the Messiah, the Lord Jesus Christ. And yet in Revelation 22:16 also it says, I am the root and the offspring of David, the bright morning star. Way back in the Pentateuch, it said Messiah would be a star. Clear to the other end of the Scripture, in the last book, the Revelation, it said He would be the morning star. But until the morning star comes, and until the kingdom dawns in its blazing sunlight, then we have this nightlight. This is it. The more sure word. Notice the end of verse 19. He says, the morning star will rise in your hearts. What does He mean? Is He talking about some spiritual event? Isn't this an actual, visible, physical, real return of Christ? His arrival, the day of the Lord, the bringing of His kingdom? The answer is yes. One writer says, here the rising in our hearts obviously points to something which happens in a blessed and saving way to Christians in their inner selves. The clause must be a pictorial description of the way in which at His coming Christ will dissipate the doubt and any uncertainty by which their hearts are meanwhile beclouded, and will fill them with marvelous illumination. What he means to say is that when Christ comes, not only will His blazing light be physically visible around us, but it will fill our lives and dissipate any doubt or any questions that exist. It will have not only an externally transforming impact on the world and the universe, it'll have an internal transforming impact on those believers who are alive when Jesus comes. An outer transformation, an inner transformation. I believe both must occur at that time. And so Peter says, you have a more sure word. It's this prophetic word, Old Testament and New Testament.

And then Peter, continuing his emphasis on the importance of Scripture, has a caution. In the study of Scripture, in living by the nightlight in the dark place, we must approach that lamp in complete confidence because we know it is inspired by God Himself. And so he says this, look at verses 20 and 21, but know this first of all. This is my very important statement to you, that no prophecy of Scripture is a matter of one's own interpretation, for no prophecy was ever made by an act of human will, but men moved by the Holy Spirit spoke from God. Peter is saying you can have confidence in this light in the dark place. You can trust it because it is not from human sources. It comes from God. In the Old Testament, you'll remember, the evidence of a false teacher was that he spoke for himself. He spoke his own words. He made up his own revelations. He made up his own prophecies, and he didn't speak for God. In Jeremiah chapter 23, verse 16, thus says the Lord of hosts, do not listen to the words of the prophets who are prophesying to you. They're leading you into futility. They speak a vision of their own imagination. They made it up. Verse 21, he says, I didn't send these prophets. They ran. I didn't speak to them, but they prophesied. But if they had stood in my counsel, then they would have announced my words to my people and would have turned their back from their evil way and from the evil of their deeds. And then verse 25, I have heard what the prophets have said who prophesy falsely in my name, saying, I had a dream, I had a dream. How long is there anything in the hearts of the prophets who prophesy falsehood, even these prophets of the deception of their own heart? God says there are those prophets. They don't speak for me, they speak for themselves. Don't listen to them. Their message is not my message. In Ezekiel 13:3, he says, woe to the foolish prophets who are following their own spirit and have seen nothing. They don't know anything. So Peter says, look, the writers of Scripture are not like those prophets. The writers of Scripture speak for God. So he says in verse 20, but know this. Here is a truth of primary importance linked with that phrase in verse 19, you do well to pay attention. But know this. What do you mean this? What he's about to say. Know this fact. First of all, this is bottom line, point number one, basic lesson. If you're going to be confident about Scripture, if you're going to be certain about Scripture, the first thing you have to know is this. Basic lesson that no prophecy of Scripture. Now that's designating all Scripture. Old Testament, and by implication, all New Testament, all the holy writings, the graphe, all of it, is, notice that word, no prophecy of Scripture is genetai, and the word means comes into being. No prophecy of Scripture comes into being or originates or arises or comes into existence from one's own interpretation. That was true not of a true prophet, but of what? A false prophet. The false prophet spoke of his own things, spoke out of himself. But no prophecy of the writing of God's truth arises from someone's own epilusis. Now, this word epilusis is translated interpretation. In some ways, that's an unfortunate translation because I think it tends to make people think that it's talking about how you interpret Scripture when it's really talking about the very source of it. The word means a releasing. It can mean a solving or an explaining. Some feel it actually has the idea of inspiration. The genitive case in the Greek indicates source. He's not talking about how

how you interpret Scripture. He's talking about where it came from, how it originated, what its source was. And so he says, the first thing you need to know if you're going to trust the lamp that lights the dark place is that no prophecy of Scripture ever came from some human source. It isn't like the teaching of the false prophets. No prophecy of Scripture has originated in the prophet's own understanding. Peter is concerned with the source of Scripture. Prophets didn't invent it. They didn't invent the Word. Not at all. The same God who spoke at the Transfiguration about the deity and humanity of Christ, the same God who spoke of the perfection of His Son, is the same God who authored Scripture. You do well, he says, to give heed to this holy Scripture like a night light in the midst of worldly darkness, because what is in it is not the result of human inventions like the myths of false teachers. The NIV, I think, has an excellent translation. It says, no prophecy of Scripture ever came about by a prophet's own ideas. He couldn't be talking about interpretation, or verse 21 would make no sense. Verse 21 says, for no prophecy was ever made by an act of human will, but men moved by the Holy Spirit spoke from God. That explains what he means in verse 20. Quite the contrary to Scripture being of human origin, it is of divine origin. For no prophecy, no word of Scripture, no word from God, not any, was ever, absolutely never. Notice how emphatic this is. No prophecy was ever at any time made by an act of human will. The Bible is not the product of men. To verify this, go back to 1 Peter chapter 1 for a brief look at a very important parallel passage. 1 Peter chapter 1, some people might think that the writers wrote out of their own minds and invented all this. That's what the liberals tell us, that the Bible is a human book written by men. Well, ask yourself this question after reading this passage. 1 Peter 1:10, as to this salvation, the prophets who prophesied of the grace that would come to you made careful search and inquiry, seeking to know what person or time the Spirit of Christ within them was indicating as He predicted the sufferings of Christ and the glories to follow. What an incredible statement. Ask yourself what in the world that could possibly mean if they were inventing their own prophecies. How could they be searching and inquiring into their own inventions to find out what was meant? If they made it up, they could have made up what it meant. But they knew it was the Spirit of Christ within them predicting these things. And so they were looking at the very things they were writing and saying, what does it mean? How can I understand it? From Moses to Malachi, and even in the New Testament writers who wrote about the second coming of Christ, there must have been some mystery. Even though God had revealed to them a future great redemptive deliverance to be brought by the promised Messiah, and they knew it was future and they knew it was coming, they couldn't fully understand it. They knew about the grace that was to come. But what they wrote was not their own invention, or they would have understood it. But they made careful search and inquiry, intensive seeking and searching, a passionate zeal to understand. And they wanted to know, verse 11, who was this Messiah and when would He come? And if they had invented the rest, they could have invented that too. They actually wrote what they didn't fully understand. So, back to 2 Peter
What does Peter say? No prophecy ever came by some act of human will. Just the opposite. Just the opposite. Allah, quite the contrary. That's the word for but. But, on the other hand, men moved by the Holy Spirit spoke from God. It's important to note that all the authors of the 66 books are men, and all those men were moved by the Holy Spirit. It's a present passive participle. It means they were continually carried along, continually borne along. It's the same verb is used in Acts 27 twice, verses 15 to 17, of a ship that's blown along by the wind, just moved along. This is the way to look at it. The prophets raised their sails. They raised their spiritual sails, and the Holy Spirit filled them with His breath and blew them along in the direction He chose for them to go. And they wrote as they moved along under the power of the Holy Spirit. I love what it says in Luke 1:70. It says, God spoke by the mouth of His holy prophets. God spoke by the mouth of His holy prophets. He moved them along. And so they were moved by the Holy Spirit and spoke from God. The Holy Spirit, then, is the divine author, the producer of the prophetic word, not human thought, not human will. This is not a book written by men. This is a book recorded by men, but authored by God, the Holy Spirit. When Jeremiah said in chapter 1, "Now the word of the Lord came to me, saying," he spoke for all the prophets. It was the word of the Lord who came to him. And so it is with all the Bible writers. In the Old Testament alone, 3,808 times the writers refer to their words as the very words of God. The Holy Spirit inspired the writers and moved them along. It had to be Him. Listen to 1 Corinthians 2:12. It says, well, 2:10, "For to us God revealed them through the Spirit. For the Spirit searches all things, even the depths of God. For who among men know the thoughts of a man except the spirit of the man which is in him? Even so, the thoughts of God no one knows except the Spirit of God." The only one who knows the mind of God is the Spirit of God, so the only one who could move the writers along is the Spirit of God. The totality of Scripture, according to Romans 3:2, is divine oracles written by God. Divine oracles written by God, given by the Holy Spirit in a marvelous process called inspiration, by which the writers wrote down precisely what God wanted said. That's why Paul said in Acts 24 when he was giving his testimony, he said, "But I admit this to you, that according to the way which they call a sect, I do serve the God of our fathers," listen to this, "believing everything that is in accordance with the law and that is written in the prophets." What a testimony. Paul says, Acts 24:14, "I believe every word of it." The Holy Spirit inspired the writers, moved them along, and they wrote the Word of God. They were living men. They weren't lifeless pens. They were not passive. They were active. But the Holy Spirit, through them, wrote God's flawless, inerrant Word. And that's why we have a more sure Word. That's why it is a lamp in a dark place. Say, how did they do it? I don't know. I don't know the supernatural phenomena. I don't know what they felt. I don't know what they experienced. I don't know what kind of phenomena was going on. All I know is that the Spirit of God wrote it, and as a result, we have a more sure word. So Peter says, look, I'm not a false prophet. I'm not like the false prophets.
First of all, I was an eyewitness of the majesty of Jesus Christ, so I know whereof I speak. But even more sure than that, I write as one moved along by the Holy Spirit, like every other biblical writer. And so here is a more sure word of revelation, more sure even than the experience of an apostle. There are some foolish people today who think experience is more important than Scripture. That's not the case at all. So Peter says, take heed to the word. It's a more sure word. He reiterates the same concern in chapter 3. As he says in verses 1 and 2, this is now, beloved, the second letter I'm writing to you in which I'm stirring up your sincere mind by way of remembrance. Then he says this, verse 2, that you should remember the words spoken beforehand by the holy prophets and the commandment of the Lord and Savior spoken by your apostles. You've got to look to the word. That's the sure word. So God, superintending human authors so that using their own individual personalities, experiences, thought processes, and vocabulary, they composed and recorded without error His perfect revelation in the original copies of Scripture. And so we have a light, a nightlight in a dark place. And it's going to be our nightlight until the morning star arises. And immediately following the morning star, the day dawns in the day of glory in the kingdom of Christ. And He becomes not just the morning star, but the blazing sun who becomes the lamp of the eternal dwelling place of God's people. But until that blazing light dissipates all darkness, we have to have the nightlight, and it's a more sure word. If you're going to stand against error, beloved, know your salvation and know your Scripture. Let's bow in prayer. Father, thank You for our time tonight, time to consider the great truth of Your Word. Oh, how thankful we are for this more sure Word, more sure even than the experience of apostles, upon which we can base our life. We do well to take heed to it, to remember what was written by the holy prophets, and to remember what was written by the apostles, for it is the light in the dark place. Oh God, may it light our feet, light our path, until the morning star comes, and all is light, and there is no darkness. Until that day, may we be people of the Word who search out its truths, and whose lives are lit by its clear light. These things we ask for the glory of Christ.

0: You're listening to John MacArthur on Grace Stream, verse-by-verse teaching from the entire New Testament. And with the next installment, here once again is John MacArthur.
1: We are refreshed again tonight as we go to the Word of God and look at 2 Peter chapter 2, verses 1 through 3, as the text for the revelation that God will give to us through His Word. 2 Peter chapter 2, verses 1 through 3 in our continuing study of this great epistle. Let me read these verses to you, beginning in verse 1. But false prophets also arose among the people, just as there will also be false teachers among you who will secretly introduce destructive heresies, even denying the master who bought them, bringing swift destruction upon themselves. And many will follow their sensuality, and because of them the way of truth will be maligned. And in their greed they will exploit you with false words. Their judgment from long ago is not idle, and their destruction is not asleep. This passage poses some questions. Is there a more serious crime than falsifying the truth of the Word of God? Is there anything worse than lying about God, Christ, the Holy Spirit, or the meaning of Scripture? Is there a severer crime than teaching the devil's lies as if they were God's truth? Is there anything more infuriating to God than misrepresentation of His Word? Is there a worse hypocrisy than saying you speak for God to the salvation of souls when in reality you speak for Satan to the damnation of souls? Can there be a more heinous deception than being a false teacher in the church? This passage answers a resounding no to all those questions. But such is deception being put upon the church by Satan himself. In fact, such deception is one of his primary operative tactics to damn the souls of people to eternal hell. Satan has always endeavored to infiltrate God's people with those who say they speak for God but speak for Him, with those who claim to speak the truth who in fact speak error. Because this is an age-old tactic of Satan, God has repeatedly warned His people about such false teachers. If you study the Scripture, starting even in the Pentateuch, you will be exposed to such warnings. If you were to go back, for example, to Deuteronomy chapter 13 and just read through verses 1 through 18, you would find the Word of God says in that great chapter that any prophet who comes along and suggests any false worship or any misrepresentation of God or any misrepresentation of God's truth was to be killed instantly. Such a death penalty was even to be applied within a family. Love for your family did not take the priority over devotion to God. So that chapter says, if you find a false prophet, kill him, even if he's in your family. That chapter also says that any city influenced by lying prophets who in the name of the true God lead people away from the true God and the true way is to be destroyed. The whole city. God is very serious about this. You will go into chapter 18 of Deuteronomy and verse 20 and find the same kind of condemnation upon false teachers who infiltrate God's people. In the New Testament, there is a significant text that I would draw your attention to, 2 Corinthians chapter 11, which gives us a New Testament illustration of the same divine concern over false teachers and over the subtle deceptions of Satan as he infiltrates the assembly of God's own. In 2 Corinthians chapter 11, verse 13, Paul is referring to some who have come into the Corinthian church. He calls them false apostles, deceitful workers, disguising themselves as apostles of Christ. And no wonder, verse 14 says, for even Satan disguises himself as an angel of light. Therefore, it is not surprising if his servants also disguise themselves as servants of righteousness, whose end shall be according to their deeds. And here we have the same concept as we have in Deuteronomy, and that is that God's people will be infiltrated by satanic agents who come in the name of the true God, the true Christ, and represent Satan. Now, Satan operates in many ways, but we're talking about a very specific operative tactic within the community of God's people. He is very busy outside the community of God's people, espousing all kinds of false religious systems, everything from the Muslim faith to Buddhism to cults, Oriental religions, and forms of Romish religion, which are nothing but ritualistic. And the gamut of all of that, from the most primitive animism, polydemonism, polytheism, to very sophisticated world religions, Satan is operative in all of that. But we're talking about his very specific operative tactic of infiltrating the church, infiltrating the people of God. And as we learn from this particular passage in 2 Corinthians chapter 11, sin never approaches us as sin. Satan never comes to us as Satan. Sin always comes to us as pleasure, and Satan always comes to us in the name of Christ, in the name of God. Error never comes to us as error. Error always comes to us as truth, but it isn't. The servants of Satan, who propagate sin and propagate error, never come as the servants of Satan. They always come as the servants of God. They are always disguised as righteous and truthful servants of God. They are the most dangerous religious teachers who name the name of the true God and name the name of the true Christ, who pervert the truth, who are satanic emissaries espousing demon doctrine. And in the Scripture, they are never tolerated. They're never tolerated as sort of partially right and needing to be helped along to the fullness of the truth. They are totally denounced, condemned to eternal damnation. There is a power in a person behind these false teachers, and that is Satan. He was, he is, and he always will be working to destroy the plan of God until his final end. And so in the church at Corinth, as in Israel of old, as in all the churches where he can find access, he will plant his false apostles. It is most likely that the Corinthians had no idea that these quote-unquote super apostles were false apostles. They had no idea that these quote-unquote servants of Christ were servants of Satan. They had no idea that these representatives of heaven were really the agents of hell, because they always pretend to be other than they are. But in this text of 2 Corinthians 11, Paul made no hesitation in calling them what they were. Even though they associated themselves with Christ, they associated themselves with the truth of God, they associated themselves with the work of God, they associated themselves with the church of God, he says they are false apostles, deceitful workers, and they are disguised as angels of light, but in truth are the angels of darkness. I'm afraid the church today is a bit witless on these matters. It has become very tolerant of error, and it literally absorbs the very deception that Paul warns about and Peter warns about. The cry today is for everyone to agree with everyone, to tolerate everyone who names the name of Christ no matter what he teaches. This sort of endless tolerance has produced indifference to truth. Mark that. Tolerance has produced indifference to truth. The church is witless, careless, foolish, blind. Paul's approach was quite different, so was Peter's. Their approach was to identify the opponent, call him what he was, and fight him on the basis of a passion for the truth. D.A. Carson wrote of this passage in 2 Corinthians, "If we are embarrassed by the force of Paul's denunciation, our embarrassment may only be testimony to the degree by which we have departed from the apostolic gospel." If it embarrasses us that the Apostle Paul calls some in the church who name the name of Christ false apostles, deceitful workers, who are headed for destruction, and if we think that's a little much, it only indicates how far away we are from battling for truth and how tolerant we have become. He also writes, does Carson, "The Germans have a wise saying. The saying is this, 'Tell me with whom you are fighting, and I will tell you who you are.'" 50 years ago, J. Gresham Machen used to tell his students that the most important issues are not those on which men are agreed, but those over which they fight. That's wise. Why? Because Satan will always attack the most important issues, and so they always become a battleground. Satan's operation is to falsify God's truth from inside the church through people who name the name of Christ, and thus to deceive and distort and ultimately to damn people to hell who think they have the truth when they don't. The most deadly of these deceivers obviously come in the name of Christ. Therein lies their deadliness. That is exactly what is on the heart of Peter in this tremendous second chapter of his second letter. Now, going back to that second chapter, let me remind you that this is the core of his letter. The letter is a warning about false teachers and their teaching, and here in this middle chapter of these three brief chapters, he describes the false teachers. He wants us to know what they look like. He wants us to know what they act like. He wants us to know what they talk like. He wants us to know how they function and operate. So he describes them in this chapter all the way down through verse 22 in very, very graphic detail. And I might note for you that this is almost a direct parallel to the little epistle of Jude. If you were to read them side by side, you would see amazing parallels. Say, that proves what? That proves the urgency of the Holy Spirit in repeating the same thing twice in the New Testament. Jude and Peter, both inspired by the Holy Spirit to say essentially the same thing about false teachers, because they are such a great danger to God's purpose, His people, and His plan. Now, remember the overall view of the book we've been giving you. We told you that chapter 2 is really the heart of it as he describes false teachers. Around that chapter and around that description, he gives the defenses. And they're all based on knowledge. You can't be deceived if you know truth. Chapter 1, he pointed out you must know your salvation. And then you must know your Scripture. Chapter 3, he will point out, you must know your sanctification, the true pattern of sanctification. If you know those things and you recognize the false teachers, you have your defenses set. But as we come to chapter 2, his concern is that we might know them and recognize them. And so you have here a portrait of false teachers to help us recognize them and their lies. Now, you will notice that as verse 1 begins, the language appears to be prophetic. False prophets also arose among the people, just as there will also be false teachers among you. It sounds prophetic, it sounds future, and it is. It indicates that false teachers will come. In verse 2, again, the future is still emphasized. Many will follow. The way of truth will be maligned. In their greed, they will exploit you. There's no question that he is seeing this in the future. But it isn't long in this chapter before he begins to function in the present tense. Starting in verse 10 and flowing through the rest of the chapter, he's talking in the present tense. And so the future is now. Peter says it was this way and it will be this way and it is this way right now. The passage certainly is predictive of future times, but it was also true of the present time when Peter wrote. It was relevant then as relevant as it is now. So Peter is telling us what we need to know for now and what they needed to know for then. This is eminently important material. Now, he has a lot to say. It takes him 22 verses to get it all out. But he starts off with a simple sketch in verses 1 to 3. It's as if he takes some time with this portrait, and first he sketches it, and then he fills in all the color. The color starts to come in verse 4, but 1 to 3 gives us the sketch of the portrait of false teachers. Let's see how he introduces the subject, verse 1. But, we have to stop there for a moment. It's an important transition. There shouldn't even be a chapter break here. This should be verse 22, because it follows immediately on the prior verse. He says, no prophecy was ever made by an act of human will. That's not how God's word was written. But men moved by the Holy Spirit spoke from God. He says God's sure word, God's true word, was written by eyewitnesses inspired by the Holy Spirit to pen the very word of God. So that Scripture is not the invention of men, but the sure word of God. God has had his men. God has had his prophets. And they wrote his word, men from God. But Satan has also had his men, his prophets, his teachers, his apostles. That word but is a very, very important transition. We need to be alert. Yes, God has given us a true, sure word that came through true prophets, but Satan also has his own prophets, just as God has his. The word also there in verse 1 is important because it too speaks of this contrast. And so Peter says, false prophets also arose. In addition to the men moved by the Spirit of God, holy men who spoke for God, true spokesmen, there were also false prophets among the people. False ones. Let me give you a little sense about what he's saying. The phrase among the people is important. What's he talking about? There were false prophets among the people. What does he mean by that? What people? The phrase, the people, is used in the New Testament of Israel, of Israel. It refers to Israel. In Luke, for example, chapter 2 and verse 32, it talks about thy people, Israel. In Acts chapter 26, a couple of times in that chapter, once in verse 17, talks about delivering you from the people, meaning the Jewish people, and from the Gentiles. Then in verse 23, that he was to be, the Messiah was, a light to the people and to the Gentiles. The people, definitive, definite article, is Israel. So Peter says, false prophets also arose among Israelites, among the Jews. The pseudo-prophets moved in Israel. We just pointed out Deuteronomy chapter 13, where God warned way back in the Pentateuch, the first set of books ever penned, that the false prophets would come and they had to be dealt with harshly because they would infiltrate the people of God. There's a certain danger in false prophets outside, but the greater danger is when they get inside and they claim to belong to God, the true God. The Old Testament makes it clear that all through the history of Israel, they were busy. They were effective. Read Jeremiah, particularly chapter 23, and listen to him speak about the false prophets in Israel who were leading the people astray. Just a few verses will suffice. Chapter 23, verse 14, also among the prophets of Jerusalem I have seen a horrible thing, the committing of adultery and walking in falsehood, and they strengthen the hands of evildoers so that no one has turned back from his wickedness. All of them have become to me like Sodom and her inhabitants like Gomorrah. Therefore, thus says the Lord of hosts concerning the prophets, behold, I'm going to feed them wormwood and make them drink poisonous water. For from the prophets of Jerusalem, pollution has gone forth into all the land. Thus says the Lord of hosts, do not listen to the words of the prophets who are prophesying to you. They're leading you into futility. They speak a vision of their own imagination, not from the mouth of the Lord. In verse 21, he says, I didn't send these prophets, but they ran. I didn't speak to them, but they prophesied. False prophets. Jeremiah 6:14 says the false prophets were saying, peace, peace, when there is no peace. They weren't telling the truth. Judgment was coming, not peace. But they were saying what the people wanted to hear. They were lying because they were emissaries of Satan who wanted to keep the people in sin and lead them away from repentance. Ezekiel shows the same concern about the false prophets. I'm sure you're familiar with Ezekiel chapter 13, in which the prophet of God speaks of those false prophets. And again in verse 16, he says, these prophets who prophesy in Israel see visions of peace for her when there is no peace. In the next verse, he is told to set his face against those false prophets. Those false prophets hunt down the lives of my people, he says. No wonder Jeremiah said, an appalling and horrible thing has happened in the land. Chapter 5, the prophets prophesy falsely. It's always been that way in the time of Israel. They always were around. In the time of Jehoshaphat, you remember the story of the false prophet Zedekiah, 1 Kings 22? Zedekiah put on his horns of iron, which he was going to use for an object lesson. And he predicted that Israel would push the Syrians out of the way as he pushed with these horns of iron that he wore. Micaiah, the true prophet of God, said, if you go to battle with Syria, you won't not only win, you'll be massacred. Well, Zedekiah was popular, and the people believed the deceiving, lying, satanic prophet. Jehoshaphat believed him, accepted his word, went to war with the Syrians, and was massacred. In the days of Jeremiah, Hananiah prophesied the swift destruction of Babylon as if it was the word of God. But Jeremiah, the true prophet, prophesied the servitude of Israel to the Babylonians. And though he lied, Hananiah was popular, and the people believed him and hated Jeremiah. Read Jeremiah chapter 28. The people were so deceived and so won over by the false prophets that Isaiah says the people asked the prophets, and this is what they said, "You must not prophesy to us what is right. Speak to us pleasant words and prophesy illusions." Chapter 30, verses 9 and 10. They were literally victims of the false prophets. So Peter says in verse 1, "But false prophets also arose among the Jewish people." It's the way it always was. And I think he sees not only into that history that we know as Old Testament history, but I think he was thinking there as well of the time of our Lord Jesus, even the time in which Peter was living, when false prophets dominated Judaism. All Peter would have to do would be to remember the Sermon on the Mount recorded in Matthew chapter 7, the words of our Lord in verse 15, who said, "Beware of the false prophets who are coming to you in sheep's clothing, but inwardly are ravenous wolves." Jesus is saying to the people of Israel, the false prophets are here. Their labels we know, Sadducees, Pharisees, scribes. They are not only wrong, they are deadly. They are ravenous wolves, ferocious. They'll not only deceive you, they'll destroy you. And they're dangerous because they come in sheep's clothing. What is sheep's clothing? Well, sheep's clothing is wool. Who wears wool? Prophets. They don't come as false sheep, folks. That's not the idea. They come as false shepherds. The shepherd wore the wool garment. The prophet wore the wool garment. It was the garment of the shepherd and the garment of the prophet. And those who come in sheep's clothing are coming in a wool garment as if they are true shepherds and true prophets, but underneath the garment is a wolf. They disguise themselves as shepherds. They disguise themselves as pastors. They disguise themselves as prophets. They appear orthodox. They speak favorably about God. They associate with the people of God. But they are children of the devil. Jesus said of those Pharisees and scribes, false leaders, they are whited sepulchers. On the outside, whitewashed. Inside, they stink with a stench of dead men's bones. They are the wretched, the worst. They are deceivers. In Matthew chapter 23, the diatribe that Jesus gives against them is almost so vivid that it chokes one who reads it. He describes them with a series of woes. He damns them. He condemns them for their falseness. Calls them snakes, hypocrites, blind guides who appear righteous on the outside, but inwardly full of hypocrisy and lawlessness. And so, not only in the ancient times of Jewish life, but even in the present time where Peter was alive, they were around. And so Peter writes, "But false prophets, along with the true prophets, also arose among the Jewish people." And then he moves to the future. "Just as there will also be false teachers among you." It isn't going to go away. It was true among God's people Israel. Note this, it'll be true among you. What does he mean by that? The church. Among you is the church. The people is Israel, the you is the church. And if you study through the New Testament, you'll find a number of interesting phrases. The church is warned about false brothers, false apostles, false speakers, and now false teachers. Pseudo-didaskaloi, false teachers. The false prophets the Jewish people had to endure are matched by the false teachers the church has to endure. And our Lord said it would be so. We aren't surprised. You just need to go back to Matthew 24, and you remember these verses. The Lord said it was going to happen. He says in verse 4 and 5 of the Olivet Discourse, "See to it that no one misleads you. Many will come in my name, saying, 'I am Christ,' and mislead many. Verse 11, many false prophets will arise and will mislead many. It's pretty typical, pretty routine. False teachers, verse 24, false Christ, false prophets will arise. He's looking ahead to the end times. And so from now on, Peter says, till the very end, expect false teachers, false prophets with subtle satanic deceptions who are going to do everything they can to confuse you. They aren't on the outside, they are on the inside. Like Acts 20, perverse men arising from your own selves who will lead many astray. It's predictable. Paul wrote the Galatians in chapter 1 and said, look, who is preaching to you another gospel? In chapter 3, he says, how could anybody lead you who have begun in the Spirit to think you could be perfected in the flesh? Who is messing with your minds? The Judaizers. They were everywhere. Jude speaks of the same thing. Jude, verse 3. I have to write to you to contend for the faith. Why? Verse 4. Certain persons have crept in unnoticed. They've crept in, false teachers, false prophets. They creep in. They come in. They get right into the fellowship. In fact, Jude sees them even at the communion table. In verse 12, he says, they are like hidden reefs in your love feasts. They're right there at the table with you, like hidden reefs to wreck you. Right in your love feast, right at the Lord's table with you. They're intimate, they're close, they're subtle. This is a prophecy, dear friends, that we have to take note of because it is reality. They're in the church today. And the church, as I said, is somewhat witless in discerning the reality of this. In Acts 15:24, you remember the letter was sent and it said, we have heard that some of our number to whom we gave no instruction have disturbed you with words unsettling your souls. And the Jerusalem council has to write letters to the churches and say, we're sorry to hear that some have come and unsettled your souls. In Romans chapter 16 and verse 17, Paul says, brethren, keep your eye on those who cause dissensions and hindrances contrary to the teaching which you learned. Turn away from them. They are slaves not of our Lord Jesus, but of their own appetites, and by their smooth and flattering speech they deceive the hearts of the unsuspecting. They're going to be there. You better be alert to them. So, beloved, it's always the case. In the past, at the time of Peter, in the present, right down to the future, to the end when the Lord comes, they'll always be there, and they're going to infiltrate. Now, let me give you a few points that you find in this little portrait, and we can't cover them all, but I'll just give you a couple tonight. Number one, their sphere of operation. Their sphere of operation, and I've already said that, but let me just nail it down for you. Verse 1, just as there will be false teachers, here it is, among you. They were among the Jewish people, and they will be among you. Now listen carefully. This kind of satanic false teacher Peter is writing about does not operate in a pagan environment. Satan has some operatives there, but this kind of operative is in the church, naming the name of Christ. In your midst, in your fellowship, in your denominations, in your schools, in your seminaries, in your pulpits, in your classes, in your leadership. They have gained positions of power and prominence and respect and prestige and honor and respectability and responsibility. They gain footholds in high places. These are prominent people in Christianity that he's talking about, not outsiders. And when you have a mentality in the Christian church that just says, well, we accept them all because they name the name of Christ, That subtlety just opens the whole church wide for Satan to deceive and damn people. You say, well, can you be more specific? Give me an illustration of how this operates. I will. Turn in your Bible to 2 Timothy 4, and I'll give you a specific illustration of how it works. I want you to notice verses 3 and 4 here. And this is a real insight into Satan's strategy. How in the world does he get one of his operatives, one of his false apostles, false prophets, false teachers into a significant ministry? Here's one way, and there might be a number of them, but here's one. In verse 2, Paul tells Timothy, preach the word. Man, he says, you preach the word all the time, in season, out of season. When it seems fitting, when it doesn't seem fitting. All the time, preach the word, reprove, rebuke, exhort. It doesn't say coddle, cajole, make them feel good. It says hammer on them. Reprove, rebuke, exhort, be patient, but preach the word. Why? Because the time's going to come when they will not endure what? Sound doctrine. But wanting to have their ears tickled, they will accumulate for themselves teachers in accordance to their own desires and will turn away their ears from the truth and will turn aside to myths. Here it is. How do you get to that last part where the church turns to myths? Follow the process. Follow the process. Step one, the church catches the flavor of the culture. The church begins to feel the world and enjoy it. The church doesn't want to endure sound doctrine anymore. It doesn't want strong preaching. It doesn't want reproof, rebuke, and exhortation. It doesn't want the word in season and out of season. The word endure means hold to or support. Time comes when they don't hold to sound doctrine. They don't support it anymore. They're not interested in it. Sound doctrine, by the way, is the word from which we get the word hygienic doctrine, healthy teaching, the teaching that brings health and wholeness and vitality and life and strength and maturity to the church. But this is step one. The church begins to catch the flavor of the culture, and it's not interested in sound doctrine anymore. It doesn't want strong biblical teaching anymore. Doesn't want confrontation, doesn't want rebuke, doesn't want exhortation, doctrine. What does it want? Well, verse 3 says they want teachers who tickle their ears. Well, what does that mean? Teachers who say things that are pleasant, say things that are very pleasing, say things that are positive, affirmative. They don't want any negatives. They want to hear things that make them feel good about themselves, that give the pleasing feeling to their ears. Why that? Well, they want to accumulate for themselves teachers in accordance to their own lusts, their own desires. They want the man in the pulpit to say what they want to hear. Just like the prophets mentioned in Isaiah 30. Don't tell us the truth. Tell us pleasant things. Say pleasing things to us. Feed our self-centered needs. Feed our desires. They want teachers who will say what they want to hear, who will please them, who will give them what they want. And that's the new hue and cry today. People are all the time saying, you want to know how to preach? Find out what your people want to hear. Find out what your community wants to hear. And that's how you win them. You say what they want to hear. You play into the hands of their epithumia, their desire, their self-desire, their self-centered desire, their selfishness. They aren't concerned about God. They aren't concerned about worship. They aren't concerned about doctrine. They aren't concerned about being confronted regarding sin. They aren't even concerned about truth. They're concerned about personal satisfaction and having their needs met. They want the teacher to feed their ego, to make them feel good about themselves. They want to be entertained. They want to have their self-esteem bolstered. They want to be satisfied. Everything has to feed them. They don't want teachers who offend them. They want teachers who entertain them. They want to feel good. So they select a mass of teachers, it says in verse 3. They go out and accumulate a mass of teachers who feed their desires. As someone said, if they want a golden calf, there are plenty of ministerial calf makers who will accommodate them. The result? Verse 4. They turn away their ears from the truth. We have a lot of popular preachers like that today, entertaining people, giving them messages of self-esteem and ego building that make them feel good about themselves, and they can go to church and never be confronted in a negative way. It's all sort of a ear-tickling kind of mentality. The sad reality of it is they're playing into the hands of Satan, because what will happen is those people, in demanding that, will accumulate teachers who will turn their ears away from the truth. That word turned there is to twist or dislocate. And once they're dislocated from the truth, they are wide open to Satan's influence. They want good feelings. They want sensations. They don't want anything deep or profound or convicting or confronting or God-exalting. The truth doesn't tickle.

give in to the other things, Satan has infiltrated the church. And the people are turned from truth to myths. We have it. And if you come along and preach the strong truth, and you call the false apostles, you will be damned by, as I said, a witless church that has become indifferent to truth because it wants to be tolerant of everybody who names the name of Christ. That's one way he gets in. The sphere of his operation is in the church. Secondly, the subtlety of his operation, and we'll just close with this one, the subtlety of his operation, the false teacher. Verse 1 says it very explicitly, who will secretly introduce, secretly, this isn't going to be open, it's going to be subtle. Jude 4 says they creep in unawares. They sneak in undercover. The verb used in Jude 4 speaks of a clever pleader attempting to beguile a judge or a criminal secretly sneaking back to a place from which he was banished. The word to creep in means to go down into and alongside. A very vivid word. They come down in alongside you. There they are in the garb of a shepherd. And they introduce, interesting word, it means to smuggle in. They smuggle in, creeping along undercover to get alongside. They're never straightforward. They're never honest. They're deceptive, sneaky, undercover. They parade themselves as Christians, pastors, preachers, evangelists, teachers, and they sneak in. It's never overt. That's why it's so tragic when the church makes a virtue out of tolerance to the point where it is so tolerant that it is intolerant of truth. And in come the sneaky deceivers with their destructive heresies or heresies of destruction or heresies that damn. Heresies. That word is used often in the New Testament, translated sects, like the Pharisees sect. And even the critics in Acts who wanted to discount Christianity called it a sect. The word in its original meaning means that which is an opinion. It came to mean a self-designed religious opinion. That's what heresy is. It's not the truth. It's somebody's concoction. That's the sense it's used most often. The idea of a sect that has concocted its own truth. That's heresy. And these self-invented opinions lead to factions, they lead to dissent, they lead to division. Read 1 Corinthians 11:19, Galatians 5:20, where the word is used there and it speaks of factions or dissent or division. They come into the church with their own humanly devised stuff and they fracture and divide and split the church. And they're doing it. They're doing it all over the place. In the name of Christ. And the people who stand for truth are condemned and the church is fractured. These are destructive heresies. The genitive heresies of destruction. The word basically means damnation. It's used five times in this letter and it always means final eternal damnation. It's used twice right here in the first verse, used again in the third verse, used in the seventh verse of the third chapter. So that's their subtlety. They sneak into a witless church, introduce popular new ideas that tickle the ears of the hearers, turn them away from the Word of God. And ultimately, they begin to purvey their error, which will damn souls. Really sad. What it assumes, by the way, as a footnote, is that the church has unsaved people in it that they can dupe.
It's amazing. They probably dupe many of the Christians.

people, but they can only bring to damnation the ones in the church who are not true Christians. But they tend to populate the church with false Christians who come for their entertaining, psychologizing, self-building messages. They are men pleasers, Satan pleasers. I hate to stop at this point, but I'm going to, because the next point is the heart of everything. And that's the sacrilege of their operation, denying the master who bought them. But I'm going to stop because there's so much I want to say about this that I think is going to shock you as you begin to really put it together in your mind, that I don't want to be rushed. So we'll wait until next time. Let's pray. Father, there's a passion in my own heart for truth, as you know. It well nigh consumes me. I don't want to be ungracious or unloving in any way, but I want to be zealous for the truth. I want to preach the word, being instant in season and out of season, reproving, rebuking, exhorting with all patience. Lord, I want to stay true to the word of God. And it grieves me that there are many people who have caught the diseases of the culture and they don't want to hear the word of God anymore. They don't want their sin confronted anymore. They don't want to hear sound, healthy, wholesome doctrine that can build them up. They want their ears tickled. And so now they're amassing to themselves popular preachers, teachers, who will tickle their ears and entertain them, make them feel good, never confront the reality of their condition, who will turn their hearts from the sound doctrine, who will turn their hearts from the truth and lead them to myths, lies from Satan that can damn those in the church who need salvation by a false sense of it, and who can debilitate and neutralize the true Christians who become victimized by these false teachers. Help us to know that false apostles are the disguised angels of light who in truth are energized by demons to propagate satanic deception. Make us true to the word. Help us to understand the sphere of their operation is among us, and help us to know it is subtle. They don't announce it. They look like and sound like they belong, but they deceive. They're everywhere. Give us wisdom, Lord, and help us to be faithful to the truth. For Jesus' sake, amen.

0: 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That'll encourage John and our staff more than you might know. 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And now with the next installment of Grace Stream, here once again is John MacArthur.
1: I have great anticipation in my heart as I come to this text of Scripture that God has set before us tonight. Open your Bible, if you will, to 2 Peter chapter 2. And we are going to return to our study of verses 1 through 3, and the subject, the portrait of false teachers. Let me read these three verses for you, that you might have them in mind as we begin to look at them. 2 Peter chapter 2, verse 1. But false prophets also arose among the people, just as there will also be false teachers among you, who will secretly introduce destructive heresies, even denying the master who bought them, bringing swift destruction upon themselves. And many will follow their sensuality, and because of them the way of truth will be maligned. And in their greed they will exploit you with false words. Their judgment from long ago is not idle, and their destruction is not asleep. One of the curiosities in my own life has been to follow some of the intricate events in the history of the nation Israel. Any of you who are familiar with recent history in Israel will recognize the name Eli Cohen. Eli Cohen was born in 1924 in the Jewish quarter of Alexandria, Egypt, the son of a Jewish silk tie maker. Born in Egypt, he worked hard to obtain an education. He excelled as a student, becoming fluent in many languages. War came to Egypt in the 1940s, and soon Cohen found himself drawn to political causes and became involved with the Egyptian branch of the Mossad Aliyah Beth, an organization that smuggled immigrating Jews past British officials. In the ensuing years, Cohen supported many Israeli causes and developed an expertise in espionage. To the Mossad, which is the Israel Intelligence Agency, Cohen became a valuable man, for during the course of his covert activities in support of Israel, he maintained his outstanding credentials as an Egyptian. He was a perfect spy. In 1961, the Mossad sent Cohen to Damascus, Syria, to pose as a wealthy Arab businessman with holdings in Buenos Aires, Argentina. He quickly engaged himself in the import-export business in Damascus, secured an apartment in the wealthiest sector of the city, and then began giving large sums of money to Syrian politicians to buy his way into the elite. In turn, they gave him entree into the high political social circles. He became a regular guest at presidential palace parties and became a personal confidant of most government leaders. It was not unusual for him to be taken on high-level briefings at the Syrian-Israeli border. In those days, Israel was dependent on pipelines in Galilee for its water supply. The pipelines passed through the Golan Heights region, which was under Syrian control. Cohen discovered that the Syrians were preparing to implement a plan to cut off the water supply to Israel. During a visit to the Syrian frontier, Cohen convinced President Al-Hafez to plant eucalyptus trees at major military installations all across the Golan Heights. He said the trees would provide good cover and shield the installations from Israeli air surveillance while Syria proceeded to carry out its plan. Eli Cohen's life of espionage was uncovered in 1965. The Arabs found out he was a Jewish spy, and he was hanged as a spy in the town square of Damascus, a place I myself visited. A few months later, during the famous Six-Day War, Israeli fighter pilots had very little trouble knocking out all the Syrian targets on the Golan Heights. They were all marked by eucalyptus trees. The Golan Heights today are in control of Israel because of an imposter who infiltrated the Syrian society to work for their defeat and their destruction. His approach, pose as one of them and then lead them to tragedy. When I was in New Zealand, where 40 million sheep are sent to market each year, I learned about a special sheep I told you about him many months ago, called by a special name. He is a specially selected, castrated male sheep who leads the unwitting sheep to the killing floor. Unaware of what is to happen, the sheep blindly follow one they believe is leading them to food and leading them to rest, and they follow him to their death. As they approach the killing floor, a trap door opens and the lead sheep slides down a ramp to go back down to the pen and lead another group of sheep to slaughter. The New Zealanders call that sheep the Judas sheep. There has always been, in the history of the church, a major danger to God's people by those who would lead the church to its destruction as agents of the enemy. And consequently, the scripture has much to say about how God views those who are false, those who pretend to be friends but really represent the enemy. And such false leaders are Peter's concern as he writes to the Christians scattered around the Gentile world in this epistle. This letter serves not only as a warning to them, but a warning to us to set our defenses against such false teachers as are bound to infiltrate, claim to be our friends with the goal in mind of leading us to slaughter. Remember, Satan's most subtle operation is to falsify God's truth from inside the church, to pose as one of us, a friend, a sheep like us, thus to deceive, thus to destroy. As Peter pens this second chapter, he unmasks the traitors. This, as I noted for you, this chapter is parallel to the little epistle of Jude. They have much in common, and you should study that single chapter of Jude because of its close association to this chapter. But as Peter pens the words of this chapter, he carefully paints the portrait of the false teacher so you can recognize him. He doesn't want any Eli Cohens, any Judas sheep, any false teachers to be able to carry on their work with the church not recognizing them. Now, he starts out with a sketch in verses 1 to 3, and then in verses 4 to 22, he paints it in full color. Let's just look again at the sketch. Verse 1. But false prophets also arose among the people. You remember I told you that's the Jewish people. Just as there will also be false teachers among you, that's the church. It was true of God's people Israel that Satan sent his false emissaries to deceive and confuse and destroy, and it will continue to be his ploy among you, even as it was among them. False prophets then, false teachers now. And though he is pointing to the past and the future, he is also including the present. In fact, in chapter 1, verse 16, Peter contrasts himself with false teachers already at work in the church when he says, "We did not follow cleverly devised tales when we made known to you the power and coming of our Lord Jesus Christ." The implication is that there are some who are feeding you cleverly devised fables. He was aware already that the future was now, and that false teachers were active. Paul said it in Galatians chapter 1 very clearly. He said, "I am amazed that you are so quickly deserting him who called you by the grace of Christ for a different gospel. There are some who are disturbing you and want to distort the gospel of Christ. Even though we are an angel from heaven, should preach to you a gospel contrary to that which we have preached to you, let him be accursed." Already these false teachers were busily infiltrating the church at the beck and call of Satan. They were the agents of seducing spirits, teaching demonic doctrine. Paul in Philippians calls them dogs, evil workers, false circumcision. When you read the pastoral epistles, 1 and 2 Timothy and Titus, you see constantly in the background the pictures of these false teachers. As I said, in the epistle of Jude, the same thing. And so from the very beginning of God working with a chosen people, Satan has endeavored to sow his tares in the midst of the wheat and the false in the midst of the true. It is his most subtle operation. Now, let me remind you of what we noted as we looked at the operation of these false teachers. First, we saw the sphere of their operation, and we noted that they worked among the people, and they now will work among you. These false teachers that Peter is talking about work inside the church. There are false teachers outside the church, of course, in all the false religions of the world, but the most potent, the most destructive to the work of the church are on the inside. Like Eli Cohen, they gain positions of influence and respect and power and prestige. And like a Judas sheep, they appear to be one you can follow to food and rest. They are honored, they are respected, they are trusted, and they work among the believers. They are accepted because they say the right thing and they make the right claims. They identify with the right people. They belong to the right associations. They may have even gone to the right schools and institutions. The sphere of their operation is inside the church. Secondly, the subtlety of their operation. It says in verse 1 that they secretly introduce destructive heresies. Their operation is deceitful, it is subtle, it is undercover. They smuggle in their demon doctrine, they smuggle in their spiritual ideas that are not from God. What they teach is obviously opposite the truth of God. And Paul, as I noted, says, "And though they be claiming to be a messenger from God, they are evidenced by the characterization of their teaching when it says their heresies are of destruction." They bring destructive heresies. This teaching, invented by demons, propagated by these hypocritical liars who are parroting the doctrines of demons, is intended to lead people astray and damn them into Satan's eternal dwelling place. Satan is trying to collect people for hell. And he wants to work inside the church, not because he can steal the salvation of true believers, but because he can confuse and deceive those who are coming into the church pursuing the truth. And because he can also derail and confuse true believers and render them useless. Now, he says that their heresies are of destruction. I need to comment on that word. Destruction is used 5 times in this letter. 5 times in just these 3 chapters. It always means final damnation. It always means final damnation. That is its intent. It is used a second time, you'll notice right there in verse 1. It is used again in verse 3. It is used again over in chapter 3. Its uses refer to final damnation. They bring in teaching that damns souls. Now remember, it cannot damn the regenerated soul, but it can damn those who come to the church in pursuit of truth. By the way, it assumes unsaved people in the church. And if you have problems with that assumption, you need to go back to Matthew 13 and remember that there are some temporary converts, soil that is rocky, soil that is full of weeds. There are some tares sown among the wheat. There are some who identify with the kingdom when the net is pulled in, and only at the end can they be sorted out like the good fish and the bad. The church grows like a mustard seed into great dimensions, so big it says that birds nest in it. In other words, it collects all kinds of things. And yes, we assume that there are many people who come to the church, some seeking truth, who are then confused and deceived by the false teachers. So the sphere and the subtlety of their operation. Thirdly, and for tonight we move into this point, the sacrilege of their operation. This is the heart of the issue. The sacrilege of their operation. It is unthinkable, and I suppose that's why Peter throws in the word even in the middle of verse 2. Their heresies are destructive, even denying the master who bought them. That is the sacrilege of their operation. The word even, as if unthinkable. Denying, very interesting. Now follow carefully because you need to know these words. Denying are noumenoi, means to say no to. It means to be unwilling. It means to refuse. It's a strong word, to say no to. By faith, Moses, when he had grown up, Hebrews 11:24, refused to be called the son of Pharaoh's daughter. He refused to submit to that. He said no to that. That's what the word means. Present tense indicates a habitual pattern of saying no. These false teachers, watch this, can be recognized because they characteristically say no to whom? To the master who bought them. What does that mean? This will expose the depth of their crime and their guilt. The word master here is the word in the Greek, despotes, from which we get the word despot. That means sovereign. Lord. It means ruler. It means master. That is the meaning of despotes, master. The word despot or despotes appears 10 times in the New Testament, and it always refers to one who has supreme authority. In 5 instances, the reference is to the master of the house or the master of the estate who has full authority over everybody who's in it. That's how it's used in 1 Timothy, 2 Timothy, Titus, and 1 Peter. In the remaining 5 uses, it refers to God the Father or God the Son. 10 uses. All referring to sovereign rulership. 5 times the rulership of the head of a house over everything under him. 5 times the rulership of God and Christ. The sovereign rulership. Now listen to this. Peter is saying the supreme sacrilege of false teachers is that they deny the sovereign lordship of Jesus Christ. They deny the sovereign lordship of Jesus Christ. That's their supreme sacrilege. Now listen carefully. There are heresies that could include denying Christ's perfection. There are heresies that could include denying the virgin birth, denying the deity of Christ, denying his atoning sacrifice, denying his bodily resurrection, denying his ascension, denying his second coming, denying his future kingdom, denying his eternal glory. Those would be heresies too. But the supreme and unthinkable heresy is to say no to his sovereign lordship. This is the matter at hand. Here are people who probably won't deny the deity of Christ, who probably won't deny his atonement outwardly, even though they may deny it inwardly, who probably won't take a position against the virgin birth and the bodily resurrection, who may not deny the second coming, may even preach it. They may name Christ, claim Christ, serve in his name, preach his name, cast out demons in his name, do many wonderful works in his name, but they say no to his what? To his lordship. What does that mean? That means they will not submit their lives to his rule. The issue here, beloved, is primarily not theological, it is ethical. It is not their theology that unmasks them, it is their morality that unmasks them. You understand that? It is not their theology that is covert. It is their morality that unmasks them. And he says, they even deny the master who bought them. And that completes the analogy of the despotess. Some people have wondered why he added who bought them. It's because a master, a despotess of a house, bought the slaves, and the slaves owed him allegiance as their sovereign. They bore his name. They were associated with his estate, but they refused to submit to his authority. That's the analogy. This describes those who claim to believe in Christ. They affirm the atonement. They affirm that he bought them with his death. They affirm that they belong to him. The word bought is agorazo, simply means to buy, to purchase. There are two ways to understand this apart from the analogy. The analogy simply says, unthinkably, unimaginably, having been bought by a master, they refuse to submit to his authority. In the spiritual dimension, you would ask the question, in what sense did Christ buy these false teachers? Two ways to view it. First of all, you can view it as universal provision for the redemption of sinners, even though they refuse it and are damned. But I think there is a second sense in which we have to understand this, that they have made an earthly identification with Christ's redemption so that they claim him as the one who bought them, and they claim him as their redeemer, testifying that he indeed has bought them, and their word then is taken at face value. No matter what they say, though they say they are Christ's, they refuse to say yes to his sovereign lordship, and thus they are false teachers. True Christians gladly affirm they are bought. We gladly affirm that we have been redeemed not with corruptible things such as silver and gold, but with the precious blood of Jesus Christ. We gladly affirm that we are bought with a price. We are gladly affirming that we have been purchased by his blood. We also gladly affirm that having been purchased, we are under his sovereign lordship. We are his slaves. We are his servants. We obey his word. You heard that, didn't you, in the baptism again tonight? The true believer gladly affirms that. The true believer gladly affirms, I have been purchased by Christ for servanthood. He is my despotess, my sovereign Lord and master, absolute Lord over all that I am and all that I have. Listen to me. To deny the lordship of Jesus Christ is not to be relegated to second-class Christianity. It is to be damned. It is to be damned if it is a true denial of his sovereign lordship. Why do you say that? Because it says in verse 1, denying the master who bought them, bringing swift damnation upon themselves. It is self-inflicted by a process of persistent rebellion. Quick, sudden, soon. That's what swift means. Quick, sudden, soon destruction, either by death or by the coming of Christ in judgment. Now, the idea, people, is this is very crucial. When you are identifying a false teacher, sometimes you can't tell by their theology. You have to look past that to their morality. And you are not asking what they affirm, for they may affirm that Christ has bought them. You ask, do their lives demonstrate submission to the sovereign Lord? Now, the false teachers, they say no to sovereign lordship. They're not interested in that. All they want to do is deceive the people in the church. All they want to do as the emissaries of Satan, whether they know it or not, and some of them know it and some of them don't. Some know they're deceivers, some don't. They are the pawns of Satan to carry out the ruse of deception. They're not interested in following Jesus Christ. They're not interested in submitting their life to him. They're not interested in virtue and holiness and righteousness and obedience and godliness. They're sacrilege. They name him with their lips. They refuse his lordship in their lives. Fourth point. The success of their operation. We've seen the sphere of it, the subtlety of it, the sacrilege of it, now the success of it. Would you please notice verse 2? And many will follow. Stop right there. Discouraging, isn't it? Many will follow. You know, there aren't even many who go on the narrow way, are there? Few go there. Many follow the deceivers. Back in Matthew 24, Jesus predicts that in the time of the end, verse 10, many will fall away, deliver up one another, hate one another. Many false prophets will arise and will mislead many. Jesus said basically the same thing. You can expect it. Verse 24, false Christs, false prophets. Listen, they attract people. They attract people with their talk about Christ and their talk about belonging to Christ. But they don't want to submit to sovereign lordship. They want freedom to live the way they want to live. They want liberty to live the way they want to live. They don't want anybody impinging on their conduct. And so many people are led astray into a kind of Christianity that knows nothing about submission to the sovereign Lord. This is exactly what you have in Matthew chapter 7, exactly. Not everyone who says to me, Lord, Lord, will enter the kingdom of heaven, but he who what? Does the will of my Father. Many will say, but that doesn't make the point. Many will say. It's the one who does. It isn't the one who claims Christ. It's the one who does the will of my Father, who submits to sovereign lordship. Why will they be so popular? Why will so many follow them? because they can have Christ and they can have sin. They can have Christ, they can have sin. Takes me to the fifth point, the state of their operation, the state of their operation. Sphere, subtlety, sacrilege, success, now the state of their operation. Please, back to verse 2. Many will follow, here it is, their sensuality. That is a very strong term, asalgeia. It means sexually immoral, depraved, debauched conduct without restraint. Sexual immorality. They preach a Savior. They don't want a Lord. Why? Because they want to feed their lust. By the way, sensuality here is plural. Their sensualities, their debaucheries, their sexual immoralities. The word is plural, emphasizing all the more that their sexual lewdness was habitual and came in many forms and extremes. They practiced immoralities. They are the libertines. They are what theology calls the antinomians, the against any rules or standards. They don't want to accept any restraint in their fleshly desires and their sexual indulgences. Listen to what Jude says about them in Jude 4. It says, they have turned the grace of our God into licentiousness. Now listen to that. They turn the grace of God into licentiousness. What does that mean? That means they live lewd, debauched, immoral lives, and they say, well, it's all covered by what? By grace. It's all covered by grace. And Jude says the same thing in verse 4. They deny our only Master and Lord, Jesus Christ. They may not deny His deity. They may not deny His death, His resurrection, His second coming. But what they don't want is Him getting in the way of their lifestyle. Verse 7 of Jude, he says, just as Sodom and Gomorrah and the cities around them, since they in the same way as these indulged in gross immorality and went after strange flesh. Homosexuality, as well as gross immorality. They claim to represent God. They claim to be a part of the church. They claim to teach the truth. They sound okay. Go behind their theology. Look at their morality. Peter describes them. Verse 7 of 2 Peter 2, right in the chapter we're in, he talks about the sensual conduct of these unprincipled men. Now remember, he's talking about teachers in the church. Teachers in the church. Not outside, in it. And they are sensual, unprincipled people. Verse 10. It says that they indulge the flesh in its corrupt desires and despise what? Authority. They want grace and salvation without obedience. Verse 13, 2 Peter 2:13. They are stains and blemishes, reveling in their deceptions, carousing. Verse 14, their eyes are filled with adultery. They never cease from sin. They entice unstable souls. Verse 18, they are using the enticing of fleshly desires by sensuality to draw people to themselves. People who are barely escaping. People who are trying to get out of the error and perhaps moving toward the truth are enticed away into sensuality and told you can have Christ and you can still live any way you like. Verse 19, they promise freedom. They promise freedom. Just take Jesus and don't worry about how you live. They're slaves of corruption. Verse 22 says they're dogs that go back to their vomit. and sows that return to the mire. Pretty graphic. Saying no to the Lordship of Christ and infecting others with that same cheap salvation allows them to be immoral, live any way they want to live. Whenever you see a person who appears to say all the right things, and all of a sudden his life is exposed and the curtain parts, and you see that he's a sensual, corrupt, lustful, immoral person, you know you've just seen the unveiling of a false teacher who on the surface says yes to the truth, but underneath says a habitual no to the Lordship of Christ in his life. And very often he covers it with grace and cheapens the whole matter of salvation. We've seen plenty of that in the last few years. The sphere of their operation, the subtlety of their operation, the sacrilege of it, the success of it, the state of it leads to the stigma of their operation. The stigma or the reproach or the stain or the blot of it. Tragic. Verse 2. Because of them, listen to this again. Because of them, the way of truth will be maligned. You know why the world mocks Christianity today? Because it has been maligned by these people who claim to represent Christ, but who have habitually said no to his lordship in their lives, and they have been unmasked as lecherous, lewd, lascivious, licentious, immoral people. Because of them, there is a stigma, a blot, a reproach, a stain on the way of truth. The way of truth is simply an expression of the true teaching, the true gospel, the true doctrine, the Christian message. It is maligned. Maligned means to ruin the reputation of, to defame. Now, I want you to know that's what Satan's trying to do. What he really wants to do is just defame Christianity in the world out there. Inside the church, suck people into this cheap kind of message propagated by hypocritical false teachers. Suck people into that, and they'll be damned in the deception. On the outside, so malign Christianity by the periodic unmasking of these phonies that people discredit the way of truth. Mission accomplished. They got in the church, and they've deceived. They have been unmasked for the world, and now they mock Christianity. I would say that it has been in your lifetime, as in the lifetime of all Christians through the ages, that we have seen this happen. People scoff at the integrity of the church. It is maligned because of the terrible immorality of these false teachers. And it's not just the ones we know of on a national scandal level. It's all over the place in smaller episodes. See, we have to live a certain kind of life to make our gospel believable, don't we? Let your light shine before men in such a way that they may see your good works and what? Glorify your Father who's in heaven, Matthew 5:16. And if you don't live life that way, they're going to mock God. They're going to mock him. And it's because of these false teachers that the way of truth has been maligned. In Philippians 2:15, Paul says, "You are to prove yourselves blameless and innocent children of God above reproach in the midst of a crooked and perverse generation among whom you appear as lights in the world, holding fast to the word of life." You've got to live a pure life. The church has to be pure. But see, Satan can get us two ways. He brings the false teachers in, and they confuse and deceive people inside the church. Then periodically, they're unmasked to the people outside the church. The people inside don't care because they're living the same way their leaders are living if they're in that same environment. But the people outside mock Christianity, so Satan gets us coming and going. Tragic to destroy the work of Christ in that way. I remember reading an article in New West magazine years ago, and what it was written by a critic of Christianity. He said, "Having read about Jesus Christ, I believe that he has more class than most of his agents. It's tragic. That was at the time of the scandalous things happening in our country with the Bakers and so forth. There is a terrible stigma that comes from these people when Satan, even for his own purposes, participates in the unveiling of what they're really like. God has called for a pure people to bring honor to his name. We are to walk worthy of the one who redeemed us. We are to manifest good works. We're to love one another. We're to live pure, godly, virtuous lives so that Christianity is not maligned. We're to walk as children of light. We're to walk wisely in the world, circumspectly in the world. We're to be like Jesus Christ. I love what Paul says to the Thessalonians, 1 Thessalonians 2:12, walk in a manner worthy of the God who calls you into his own kingdom and glory. We're to be consistent. We're to live the life that God has called us to live so that our faith is not maligned. But these people abuse grace. They refuse to acknowledge the lordship of Jesus Christ in a practical way in their lives because they want to live a sensual, immoral life. Consequently, they bring disgrace to the cause of Christ, whom they claim to represent, and they lead, can I say, millions of people into deception. Peter has two other elements for us to consider. Number 7 in my little list, the spring of their operation. The spring of it. What do I mean? The operating motive, the underlying cause. Verse 3, and in greed they will exploit you with false words. Here's another component that you need to know about. What drives them on the inside to do what they do? Listen very carefully. They're not driven by immorality. They're not driven by asalgeia, sexual immorality. You can do that by yourself. That's not going to make you a false teacher. You can be immoral all alone in your own little world with just the people you choose to be immoral with. You don't need to be a false teacher to be immoral. And if all they wanted to do was fulfill their sensual desire, they wouldn't need to be a false teacher. But there's another component. What is it? Greed. Greed. The driving force of their enterprise to be teachers is not the love of the truth. It's not submission to the Lord. It's not even sexual immorality. They can do that in the pew. The driving force is money. The word pleonexia means uncontrolled greed. They're expert at it. They're in it to accumulate money, and watch them. They do. Verse 14 of this same chapter. Their eyes are full of adultery, obviously. They never cease from sin. They never submit to lordship. They entice unstable souls. Why do they do that? Because their hearts, boy, this is really graphic, are trained in what? Greed. They're experts at it. They can con money out of anybody. They want money. They want money. They want your money. They want anybody's money. What do? They move into the church, and because of greed, they exploit you. The word from which we get emporium, which means to carry on business, to make gain from. Here's the best translation, to get rich from. They want to get rich off you. That's it. They're driven by money. Greed. And so what do? Verse 3, they exploit you. They get rich off you with false words. Forgeries. Phony arguments. Twisted scriptures. They pervert the scripture. They twist it to get your money. Interesting, the word false, plastoi, from which we get plastic. We don't think about it anymore, but plastic got that name because it was a fake. Plastic is fake. It's not real. It's not a real, it's not real wood. It's plastic, we say. It's not real china. It's plastic. It's not real gold. It's plastic. Look at your car. It's not real metal. It's plastic. It's fake. Nobody ever makes plastic look like plastic. It has to look like what it isn't. It's what plastoy is. It's a fake. It's fabricated. It's molded to deceive. It's molded to deceive. I was carrying a little black case the other night when I was down in Texas. The guy said, "That is beautiful leather." I smiled. I said, "Thank you. But it's plastic." "Oh," he said, "it looks like leather." I said, "That's it. You got it. It's supposed to. That's the point. It's a fake. It's a forgery." I was into this text, by the way, so. Isn't real. So they come along with fake arguments, plastic theology. It isn't really God's truth. It isn't really Christ's truth. It isn't really what the Bible says. It's molded to deceive you. And they're into immorality because they've never submitted to the Lordship of Christ. He's not the Lord of their life. And they're in the business they're in to get money out of your pockets, to make themselves rich. They are dangerous. We've seen their sphere in the church. They're subtly, they come in undercover. They say enough right things for us to believe them. Their sacrilege, the major point, they will deny the sovereign mastery of Christ over their life, and they'll live any way they want. Their success, oh, millions follow them. Their state is a state of asalgeia, sensuality. Their stigma, they cause the church to be maligned because the world mocks at our claim for holiness when it sees them unmasked. The spring of their operation, greed. Peter's got one more point. The sentence on their operation. Verse 3. Their judgment from long ago is not idle. The verdict, the krima, the judgment, the sentence on them, you can translate it sentence. Their sentence set long ago, compared Jude 4. Their sentence established long ago. You say, what do you mean established long ago? Look, the principle that God is going to damn false teachers was set in place long ago. Long ago. That is a permanent principle by which God has always dealt with false teachers. It's always been so. Old Testament, New Testament, today and in the future. And he says, that sentence set long ago against false prophets is not idle. What does he mean by that? It hasn't run out of gas. It isn't so old, it's now worn out. It hasn't been weakened by time. It isn't ineffective, it isn't inert. It is still valid, it is still operative, it is still potent. And their destruction, he says, their eternal damnation is not asleep. And he personifies destruction as if destruction were an executioner, and he says their executioner hasn't fallen asleep. He is fully awake. Fully awake. It's quite a sketch, isn't it? We're going to see much, much more as the color is filled in. And by the time we're done with this chapter, you will recognize a false teacher if you don't already have a pretty good idea now. How alert, let me ask you this, how alert are you to those who claim to belong to Jesus Christ, claim to teach on His behalf, but who will not acknowledge him as Lord, who will not submit to his law willingly, happily, joyfully, who will not obey his word and his spirit, but are literally given to a liberated theology in which their lust can run rampant. The reason they desire to be teachers, so they can get rich by exploiting the people they deceive. How alert are you to them? Oh my, how many people are deceived. How many are deceived. Satan's goal, deceive as many as possible. God's goal, destroy them all. Destroy them all. They're all around us. They've always been all around us. We need to be discerning. And I believe before we're done, as I said in this chapter, you'll have the tools of discernment. Father, thank you again for your time in the Word, time when we turn to you and ask you to teach us. Said some strong things tonight, but I've said them because you said them.

and speak about his death and resurrection, and who get into the church and are spies, who are doing spiritual espionage for the sake of the satanic enemy. They're so subtle. They say all the right things. They encourage people to even identify with Christ as Savior, but not as Lord. People to feel comfortable with freedoms and liberties, to live any way they want. It's all under grace. Such people are deceived into thinking they're saved when they're damned. Lord, this is so difficult. And we can't even tell the wheat from the tares. We can't rip them up. But we know the deception is going on. We can't separate the good from the bad. Only the reapers in the end can do that. But Lord, help us to keep our eyes open and be alert to those who are false teachers, who lead many astray, and whose wretched life maligns the purity of your truth. Give us wisdom in Christ's name. Amen.

0: 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If you're thankful for the in-depth Bible teaching you're hearing, keep in mind that Grace Stream, the content on this website, John's books, and the Grace to You radio program are all available because of the financial support of folks like you. So if you're benefiting, consider doing what you can to help take this life-changing truth of God's Word to people like you who hunger for it. And thanks for your generous support. And now, with his next sermon from the New Testament, here again is John MacArthur.
1: Tonight's text is taken from the middle of verse 3 down to the middle of verse 10. Let me read it to you. 2 Peter 2, beginning in the middle of verse 3. Their judgment from long ago is not idle, and their destruction is not asleep. For if God did not spare angels when they sinned, but cast them into hell and committed them to pits of darkness reserved for judgment, and did not spare the ancient world, but preserved Noah, a preacher of righteousness, with seven others when he brought a flood upon the world of the ungodly, and if he condemned the cities of Sodom and Gomorrah to destruction by reducing them to ashes, having made them an example to those who would live ungodly thereafter, and if he rescued righteous Lot, oppressed by the sensual conduct of unprincipled men, for by what he saw and heard, that righteous man, while living among them, felt his righteous soul tormented day after day with their lawless deeds, then the Lord knows how to rescue the godly from temptation and to keep the unrighteous under punishment for the day of judgment, and especially those who indulge the flesh in its corrupt desires and despise authority. God is a God of truth. He is called the God of truth in Isaiah 65:16. The psalmist says, "Righteousness and justice are the foundations of his throne, and loving kindness and truth go before him." Psalm 89:14. In Psalm 146 and verse 6, the psalmist says, "God keeps truth forever." In Psalm 57 and verse 10, he says, "Thy loving kindness is great to the heavens, and thy truth to the clouds." A familiar verse in Psalm 119, 160 says, "The sum of thy word is truth." And in Psalm 86, 15, he says of God that he is abundant in truth. In the book of Revelation, one of the great statements about God is given in chapter 15 and verse 3, and there it says, "Great and marvelous are thy works, O Lord God the Almighty. Righteous and true are thy ways." Scripture also says, looking at it from the opposite angle,

that God cannot lie. Titus 1:2, Hebrews 6:18. And it says in Romans, let God be true if it means that every man is a liar. God is true. God speaks only the truth. God cannot lie. And God has revealed his truth in the Scripture. Jesus, in praying to the Father, said regarding the church, sanctify them by thy truth. And then he said, thy word is truth. The Scripture, then, is the truth of God. And the true God has spoken truly in his true word. That means, as a consequence, he wants this word communicated truly. He wants it communicated entirely and exactly as he gave it, with no omission and no deviation. God is true. He has given a true word. He expects it to be truly proclaimed. On the other hand, the adversary of God and Christ is the devil. And in John 8:44, Jesus said, the devil is a liar and the father of it. And so wherever you have the enterprise of Satan, you have an attack on truth. It says in Proverbs 6:19 that God, because he is a God of truth, hates a false witness who utters lies. It says also in Proverbs 19:5 that a liar will not escape the wrath of God. It says in Proverbs 19:9 that a liar will perish. And at the end of the book of Revelation, as God puts the final seal on this truth, he says in chapter 21 of Revelation in verse 8, for the cowardly and unbelieving and abominable and murderers and immoral persons and sorcerers and idolaters and all liars, their part will be in the lake that burns with fire and brimstone, which is the second death. And in verse 27 of that same 21st chapter of Revelation, it says, and nothing unclean and no one who practices abomination and lying shall ever come into heaven. In Revelation chapter 22 and verse 15, it says that outside the holy city are dogs and sorcerers and immoral persons and murderers and idolaters and everyone who loves and practices lying. Obviously, God cares about truth. He is a God of truth. He always speaks truth. He has revealed his truth in his word, and he expects it to be proclaimed exactly and entirely in the truthfulness with which it was inspired, and he expects men to speak truth. We would then assume that God is very much against liars. We've seen that. But there's something even beyond that. It is one thing to tell a lie. It is a far greater thing to teach lies as if they were truth. In Isaiah chapter 9 and verse 15, Scripture says that God will cut off the prophet who teaches falsely. And cut off always means to destroy. In Isaiah 28:15, it says, God will destroy those who have made falsehood their refuge and concealed themselves in deception. And it says in the 17th verse of that same 28th chapter in Isaiah that God will sweep away the lies and sweep away the liars in judgment. And then in verse 22, it says he will bring upon them devastating destruction. In Jeremiah chapter 9 and verse 3, it says that God will bring judgment on Judah because she listened to lying prophets and because, verse 5 says, lies and not truth prevail in the land. They have taught their tongue to speak lies.
In Jeremiah 14:14 and Jeremiah 23, verses 25 and 26, the prophets, God says, have lied using my name, and he says, I'll kill them with a sword, or I'll kill them with a famine, but I'll kill them. In Jeremiah 23 and verse 14, God says, I will destroy the prophets who have committed adultery and taught lies. The same thing is said in Ezekiel 13. The same thing is said in Zechariah 13. It just goes on like that throughout the Old Testament. God is a God of truth. That's one of his attributes. And it sets him against all liars, particularly those who misrepresent him and misrepresent his word with their lies. To tell a lie is a serious sin. To teach lies is a more serious sin. To teach lies as if they were the truth of God is the most serious defection from truth. And this text that I've just read tells us how God will treat such lying prophets, such lying teachers. What I read you is one long sentence. And believe me, it is white hot. That's why Peter never stops to take his breath. There's really nowhere to put the punctuation. It's one long conditional sentence. All the conditions sort of begin in verse 4, and the conclusion hits in verse 9. If, then. From verse 4 through the middle of verse 10, one long, white, hot, heated sentence. And it is heated with the fury of God, as Peter lays out the judgment of false teachers. Now, we've already been introduced to these false teachers, and you remember that we had sort of a basic outline of their portrait in verses 1 to 3. We learned a lot about them in a sketch form. When we get to the middle of verse 10 and go from there to the end of the chapter, that sketch is going to be filled in full color. And we're going to know many more details about false teachers. But before he fills in the outline he gave us in verses 1 to 3 with all the details that fully color their portrait, he stops to tell about their judgment. In fact, he already mentioned it in verse 1, didn't he? He said they're bringing swift destruction upon themselves. And so he stops to tell us a little about this swift destruction. And as we look at this section tonight and next week, we're going to see three straightforward points are made by Peter. The promise of their judgment, the precedent for their judgment, and the pattern of their judgment. Now, I know there are people who don't want to believe this. Harvey Cox, somewhat well-known secular author, wrote a play called The Feast of Fools. And in it, he presents Christianity as a comedy and Jesus Christ as a clown. Because he said, neither are to be taken seriously. I was reading a speech recently by Ted Turner, who seems to have lined up with Harvey Cox. He said, the problem in our world today is religion. Quoting him, Christianity, with the book of Revelation, predicted the world's going to be destroyed by fire and Armageddon. No wonder we're so pessimistic about things. We're carrying this terrible burden that we're all born evil. We're just rotten and no good, and Christ had to come down and die on the cross for us so that with the spilling of his blood, our sins could be washed away. I mean, Christ was a great guy, but I don't want him to die for me. I used to be real religious until I really started thinking about it. Come on, ease up. Lighten up a little. I don't really want to go to heaven anyway. I don't want to walk on streets of gold, and gold prices are only going down. The streets would have to be platinum to make me happy. Maybe they should put toxic waste in heaven, because if we get it off the earth and ship it up there, it isn't going to hurt the people in heaven.
End quote. There are a lot of people who want to mock the reality of future judgment. But Peter was very serious when he wrote what he wrote under the inspiration of the Holy Spirit. Any man is a fool who doesn't understand that God will not only judge false teachers, but he will judge along with them all who lived and bought their deception. Let's look at the first point, the promise of their judgment. Verse 1 at the end, they, the false prophets mentioned at the beginning of verse 1, are bringing swift destruction upon themselves. And then at the end of verse 3, as we also saw in our last study, he says their judgment from long ago is not idle and their destruction is not asleep. There's the promise, twice given. In verse 1 and verse 3, they are promised condemnation. Let's just focus on verse 3. Their judgment from long ago. Or as the King James says, from of old. What do you mean by that? Well, though false teachers are not yet judged, that is, the ones that are alive at the time Peter writes and the ones that are alive at any time someone reads this, including now, though they have not yet been judged, their judgment was planned long ago. That's what he's saying. What does he mean by that, and what is he saying? Very simply understood, it is this. The judgment of liars and deceivers and false prophets and false teachers is all vested in the nature of God as a God of truth. You understand that? Because God by nature is a God of truth, he will judge all liars and deceivers. That judgment is vested in the eternality of his nature as true. He is true and holy. He is the judge of all who pervert his truth and all liars, especially those who say they speak for him but do not truthfully teach his word. So the eternal God, by his very nature as truth, has set in motion long ago the condemnation of those who falsify his word. In fact, the moment that sin appeared in the created universe, the sentence of God was enacted on anyone who spoke a lie. It was set in motion at that moment. And all liars and all those who teach falsely about God's word were doomed. The verdict of guilty was in when the first sin was committed against all liars and perverters of truth. And so, their judgment was established long ago. And it's not idle. That is, it has not become inert by sitting around for a long time. And their destruction is not asleep. And there you have the personification of destruction as if it were an executioner. Their executioner has not fallen asleep. It is inevitable. It is coming. That's the promise of their judgment. But I want us to focus, as Peter does tonight, on the precedent for their judgment. Somebody might say, well, now you're sure about this. You're sure God is not too loving and too gracious and too merciful and too kind and too forgiving not to just sort of sweep all of their lies away. You're sure God's really going to react in a swift and devastating destruction against people who lie and teach falsehood? Yes, and Peter tells you why. Verse 4, if God didn't spare the angels when they sinned, verse 5, and he didn't spare the ancient world but drowned them all, verse 6, and if he didn't spare Sodom and Gomorrah when they sinned, then do you think he's going to spare false teachers? That's his point. That's the precedent. He takes three classic illustrations out of the book of Genesis. And they are the precedent for final judgment on the liars and the deceivers and the false prophets and the false teachers and everybody who follows them. Three powerful
illustrations. Let's begin in verse 4. I don't know how far we'll get, but we won't worry about it. We'll get as far as we can get. For if God did not spare angels when they sinned, but cast them into hell and committed them to pits of darkness reserved for judgment. Notice the little word for, which begins the verse. With this little word, Peter introduces the conditional sentence, the conclusion of which comes in verse 9. For if, I would prefer that that word have been translated since, because there's no doubt here. If sometimes implies doubt, if you do this such and such. But there's no doubt here because this is already written in history. This has already been done. That it is an assured truth. It is an historical fact. And so, since God did not spare angels when they sinned, the point is, if God judged in the past, and He did, then He will judge in the future. It's an old pattern. The precedent has already been established. And there is a movement here, watch this, from the higher to the lower. If God judged angels, more elevated beings than we are, when they sinned, why do men think they will escape? Those who pervert the truth of God, who teach falsehood, who lead people astray, and the people led astray by them will be judged in the future just as they have been judged in the past, be they men or angels. And this negates some kind of sentiment about God that might cause some people to believe that God would never punish anybody. All you have to do is look at the past. And you'll see the precedent has already been clearly established. And even though it says in Ezekiel 33:11 that God has no pleasure in the death of the wicked, it doesn't mean that God won't punish. It brings Him no pleasure, but it must be done. His holiness requires it. Now, the first illustration He uses is that of fallen angels. He says, if God did not spare angels, all creatures that God has created, including angels, are responsible to Him for what they do with His truth. No matter how exalted those creatures may be in relation to man, and angels are certainly above us, even angels do not fall outside the judgment of God. And by the way, His choice of this illustration, some have suggested, implies that false teachers were very prominent, honored, and respected men who were thought of almost as if they were living on another level like angels. Could be that Peter had that in mind. It certainly has been true. It certainly is true today. There are people who have exalted and lifted up false teachers. There are those people who, in the eyes of the church, in the eyes of religious people, are elevated beyond the common people. Someone might assume that they have reached a level where they're sort of untouchable. Even if they had the elevated nature of angelic beings, it wouldn't save them from judgment because it didn't save the angels. Back to verse 4. If God didn't spare angels when they sinned. This is one of the great, great realities of the Scripture that is really inexplicable in many ways, the fact that angels sinned. We don't know how exactly that happened, but we know that God created the angels and they were all before Him in holiness, worshiping and surrounding His throne and adoring Him. And the highest of them all was a created angel by the name of Lucifer, who decided that he wanted to be like God. He wasn't content to be lower than God. He wanted to be equal with God. And so he led a rebellion. And according to Revelation chapter 12, one-third of all the holy angels bought into his rebellion and in pride were lifted up and set themselves against God.
They rebelled against the holy Creator. It was the sin of pride and rebellion. And so thousands of thousands, myriads and myriads of these beings fell and were doomed to damnation. Today we know them as fallen angels or demons, evil spirits. Now, is that the fall that Peter has in mind? Is that it? The time when the third of the angels, according to Revelation 12, were cast down with their leader, Lucifer, who became the dragon, even Satan. Is that what he's talking about here? Let's read on and see. If God did not spare angels when they sinned, but cast them into hell and committed them to pits of darkness. Wait a minute. Can't be them. Are all the demons in hell and committed into pits of darkness? No, where are they? They're all over the place. They're running around loose. So whatever sin he's talking about here can't be the original fall of angels. Because when they fell, they were not incarcerated in hell and committed permanently to pits of darkness waiting their final judgment. In fact, in Ephesians 6, verse 12, it says, right now, you and I as believers are wrestling against demons, doesn't it? We don't wrestle against flesh and blood, but against principalities and powers and the rulers of darkness and spiritual wickedness in the heavenlies. Those are all titles for demons. So whoever these beings are, they're something other than the demons running around loose all over the world. Notice that phrase, but cast them into hell. That's one word in the Greek. Cast them into hell is one word. It is a fascinating word. The word is tartarosas. To transliterate it, he tartarized them. Now, that's not something that you do with your fish when you eat out. Close. He tartarized them. What does it mean? He sent them to Tartarus. It's a funny name. What's that? Well, you can see here the translators have elected to translate it with the English word hell because that's what it was used to refer to. Since no one who discussed hell or preached about hell or read about hell had been there, and since its punishments and torments were basically inexplicable unless given some analogy, there had to be a word in the culture that they could use to describe something about what hell was. You remember that Jesus, when he talked about hell, liked to use the word Gehenna, because that word gave a picture of what hell was like. Gehenna was the name for the valley in which the dump of Jerusalem was located. And it had an unending burning fire, always burning all the time. And that was the word Jesus chose to illustrate the inextinguishable flames of hell. Here, Peter borrows a word from Greek mythology, the word Tartarus. The Greeks said that Tartarus was a place lower than Hades. It was the lowest place for wicked, rebellious gods, and people were sent there to receive the worst punishment. It was the lowest place a being could go. The Jews eventually came to use that term to describe the place where the fallen angels were sent. It was the lowest hell. The deepest pit, the most terrible place of torture and eternal suffering. So Peter borrows this vivid word from Greek mythology, from the language of his time, because any of his readers, both Gentile and Jew, would understand its meaning. These angels that sinned, it says in verse 4, were cast into Tartarus, were tartarized.
into the deepest hell. He further describes it in verse 4 as having them committed to pits of darkness. The word committed here is used, by the way, in the book of Acts twice, 8:3 and 12:4, of turning over a prisoner for imprisonment. They were turned over for imprisonment. Tartarus here is further described as a pit of darkness. The word pit is a Greek word, syros. It's really transliterated, S-I-R-O. And the word that we have in our language that comes from it is S-I-L-O, silo, which is a storage place where something is kept. In ancient times, such places of storage were in the ground, subterranean pits for the storing of grain. And so Peter says, angels that sinned were sent to the deepest, severest place of punishment, a subterranean pit of darkness. This is reminiscent again of Jesus' teaching in Matthew 8:12, when he says that hell is a place of blackness and darkness. Some manuscripts, and maybe if you have a King James, instead of pits, you might have the word chains. Some ancient manuscripts do have that word, but the best evidence indicates that the better manuscripts use the word pits. Jude, in verse 6 of his little epistle, does refer to their imprisonment in chains. And some scribe, perhaps wanting to make Peter consistent with Jude, slipped Jude's word over into Peter's epistle when he was copying a manuscript, and thus it arrived there. But it's best to see it as the word pits. Either way, whether it's pits or chains, it's the same idea. The word darkness is zaphas, blackness. So here were some angels who sinned and were sent to the deepest hell in a subterranean pit of blackness to be kept there until the day of judgment, the deepest place of torment. And they are held there, the end of verse 4 says, reserved for judgment. They're like a prisoner who's incarcerated, awaiting final sentencing. There's no bail for them. There's no way out. The place is only temporary in the sense that at the day of judgment, they will go to another place. Do you know what other place? Revelation 20:10 says the devil and all his angels will be cast into the what? The lake of fire. That's the final form of hell. Well, the question comes again, who are these angels? And what in the world did they do to deserve this? They must have done something very serious, because after all, there are a lot of other demons running around loose, right? Why did God choose to bind these for the duration of man's time on the earth and then finally consign them at the time of the great white throne into the lake of fire? Why? What did they do? What kind of atrocity did they commit that forced God to imprison them? By the way, the rest of the loose demons know about this group. Oh, yeah. And they don't want to go to that place. Listen to Matthew chapter 8. You remember this. And when Jesus came to the other side into the country of the Gadarenes, two men who were demon-possessed met him as they were coming out of the tombs. They were so exceedingly violent that no one could pass by that road. They were demon-possessed men. And behold, they cried out when they saw Jesus, "What do we have to do with you, Son of God?" Listen to the next thing. "Have you come here to torment us before the time?" What do they mean by that? They mean, are you going to send us now to the pit where our fellow fallen angels are before we're supposed to go? You say, do they know when they're supposed to go? Oh, yeah. They know about the final lake of fire that follows the great white throne judgment. And so they don't want to go there. And they say, you haven't come to send us before our time, have you? And in Luke
chapter 8, the same incident. Luke adds something else. Verse 31, and they were entreating him, the demons were, not to command them to depart into the abyss. They didn't want to go there. They didn't want to go there. You know something? This is fascinating. As vile and wretched and wicked and filthy as fallen angels or demons are, they are somewhat restrained in their conduct because they are in constant fear that they might, if they overstep their limits, be sent to the pit of blackness. And they don't want to go there. And you ask what restrains them to some extent? That does. It's interesting to realize also that during the time of the tribulation, some of that restraint is going to be released. And the Bible even says that there are some demons in that pit, different than these, but some in that pit that will be released. And maybe the rest of the demons will get the idea that the chains of the pit are broken and feel more free than they've ever felt. And that may be one contributing factor to the horrors of the tribulation. But they don't want to go to the pit. So the fact that God sent this batch of fallen angels to the pit has acted as a form of restraint to some extent. You say, but now wait a minute. Who are they? Let's find out. Let's go to Jude chapter 6 and see what they did. Because Jude talks about the same thing. Jude and 2 Peter are very parallel. 2 Peter 2. Please notice verse 6, Jude tells us right now what happened. Angels, he says. Here's what they did. They did not keep their own domain. Domain means sphere of being, sphere of life. They didn't stay where they belonged. They didn't stay where they belonged. They abandoned their proper dwelling place. They got out of character. They moved out of their place of being, their sphere of life, their nature. They moved beyond the demon sphere. In what way? Well, would you notice that verse 6 also says, those are the ones he has kept in eternal bonds under darkness for the judgment of the great day. So now we're getting close to this is another clue, isn't it? Who are they? There are some angels who moved. They were already fallen. They were already demons. But they moved into some behavior that took them out of the sphere of their normal being, out of the sphere of their normal life, out of their proper dwelling place. What did they do? Verse 7 of Jude. Just as Sodom and Gomorrah and the cities around them, since they in the same way, now we're getting closer. Whatever they did was very much like what Sodom and Gomorrah did. What did they do? In the same way as these indulged in what? Gross immorality. What was the gross immorality of Sodom and Gomorrah? Homosexuality. Homosexuality. We'll discuss that in detail next Sunday night. And he says it. They went after what kind of flesh? Strange flesh. They went beyond their sphere of being. That's what happened in Sodom. Men after men, women after women. Strange flesh. These demons, these fallen angels, did the same thing. Like the men of Sodom, who lusted, do you remember the men lusting after the angels? And angels always appear in a male form, a male body, whenever they appear. And the filthy, vile homosexuals of Sodom and Gomorrah lusted after these angels. And that's why God destroyed that place. Listen carefully. As the men of Sodom lusted and went after angels, so the angels lusted and went after men. That's the comparison.
As the men wanted to leave their natural state and move beyond the unnatural lusting for men to the bizarre lusting after angels, so the angels lusted after men. Actually, after women, men generically. You say, well, when did that happen? Go back to 1 Peter chapter 3. And we add to our list of clues, 1 Peter chapter 3. When Jesus died on the cross, Peter says in verse 18, he was dead in the flesh. That's right, his body was in the grave. He was put to death in the flesh. The end of verse 18, 1 Peter 3. But though he was dead in his body, his spirit was what? Was alive. Where did he go when his body was in the grave? Where was his spirit? It says in verse 19 that he went somewhere and he preached to some spirits who were what? In prison. Now we got another clue. The spirits that he went to proclaim, Caruso. He went to proclaim a triumph. It means to herald a victory, proclaim a triumph. He went to proclaim his triumph over some spirits imprisoned. Now, we know who they are, don't we? They're the ones in Tartarus, in the pits of darkness, the ones who were there because they went after strange flesh. Why did he do that? He could have gone a lot of places. Why did he go down there and proclaim his victory over them? Well, you see, the demon world felt that when Christ was dead on the cross, maybe they'd won. And so right in the middle of their party to celebrate his death, he showed up. And he showed up to pronounce his victory over them. And there he came. You say, why was that important? I'll tell you why. Verse 20. We're going to get closer now to the reality. Who are these spirits and when did they do this? They were disobedient. When? When the patience of God kept waiting in the days of what? Noah. So whoever these fallen angels are who left their proper sphere and lusted after mankind, particularly women, and were then put in prison until the final lake of fire. It happened in the days of Noah. Oh, now we really have a clue. Now we really have a clue. These spirits, by the way, are angels. Peter calls people souls in verse 20. The New Testament always uses spirits to refer to angels. Not men, unless there is a qualifying genitive that makes it clear that it's human. Their sin was in the time of Noah. Let's go back to the time of Noah, Genesis 6. This was a bad time, folks. You think we have a bad time today? I don't think we have a time today as bad as that time. Say, why do you say that? Because there were only how many believers in the whole world? Eight. The worst time in human history, just before God drowned the whole world. Genesis 6 came about when men began to multiply on the face of the land and the daughters were born to them, that the sons of God, stop right there, reference to angels, were called in the Old Testament sons of God. They saw the daughters of men and saw they were beautiful. And they took wives for themselves whomever they chose. And here you have demons taking on a male form, cohabitating with women. You say, why did they do that? I believe they did it to breed, listen carefully, to breed an unredeemable race of demon men
so as to damn that race, no matter what Christ did. As long as men were men, the God-man could redeem them. But if they became a race of demon men, they were unredeemable. For demons will know no redemption. They produced monstrous beings that had to be drowned. And in verse 3 it says, the Lord said, my spirit will not always strive with man forever. I'm not going to take this. I'm not going to take this. It mentions in verse 4 the Nephilim. That could be a reference to the monsters produced out of these unions when the sons of God came to the daughters of men and they bore blank to them. Those were the mighty men, renown. Well, they would be beyond humans. They would be some kind of superhuman creature. And God had to drown them along with the whole world. That's who those demons are. And they were put in permanent chains because of that unbelievable attempt to destroy the capability of Christ to redeem the race. And I believe that's why he showed up in the pit to say, I have accomplished my redemption, the redemption which you could not have corrupted. And pronounced his victory over them in particular. For they had gone farther than any other demons in attempting to corrupt the redemptive plan of God. Those are the demons who are in Tartarus in the black pit waiting until they are cast into the final hell or the lake of fire. Here's Peter's point. If God didn't spare the greater angelic beings, who were his special creation, once gathered around his throne, more glorious, more intelligent than mankind, if God didn't spare them when they perverted his truth and when they spread corruption, then will he not judge false teachers who are lesser beings who lead people to believe lies about him and his word and thus endeavor to destroy his redemptive purpose? That's only example number one of what God is going to do to those who by any means, be they angel or man, who attempt to corrupt redemptive truth and purpose. We'll have to come back next week for the second illustration. Lord, as we think about this, fearful looking for of judgment. We are thankful to know the truth, but we're not thankful for the reality of it. Foolish men will always say, where is the promise of his coming? All things continue as they were from the beginning, as Peter will point out in the next chapter, but it's not so. For God has already shown what he's going to do to those who pervert his truth by what he did to the angels who were bound for all of time in the deepest hell, a pit of blackness, never to escape, but ultimately to be sentenced to the lake of fire because they endeavored to pervert his redemptive purpose through their polluting influence. We don't understand the strangeness of that demon-human conjugation. But we do understand clearly your reaction to it. We also know that even today, demons, seducing spirits, propagating demon doctrine, move through hypocritical false teachers to
pervert your truth and destroy your redemptive purpose. And if God destroyed those greater beings, we can be assured that the lesser will receive his fury as well. Lord, we thank you on the one hand for the great grace of God through the Spirit that has led us to the knowledge of the truth, lest we fall victim to these lies and to judgment. Thank you. Thank you for your grace. Thank you for loving us and giving yourself for us that we might be redeemed in spite of all the satanic ploys that, like Noah, we have found an ark of safety before the flood. And like Lot, we have found a hill for a refuge before the fire consumes the valley. And this not because of any worthy thing in us, but because of your grace alone. We bless you and thank you for the sake of our Savior.

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1: We're going to continue our series, the study of the Word of God, by looking again at 2 Peter chapter 2 and verses 3 through 10. As I have been reading this section over time and time again in the last month or so, I find the fury of it almost breathtaking. Peter, speaking for God, pledges devastation and fiery judgment on the false teachers who misrepresent His truth. And the tremendous warning here that condemns the false teachers, in my mind, is reminiscent of Matthew chapter 23. And in your own reading, you might want to read that chapter tonight or in the next few days and just refresh your mind of the diatribe that Jesus rendered against the Pharisees and the scribes and the false leaders of Israel. Matthew chapter 23, the whole chapter is devoted to that, but particularly from verse 13 through verse 33 are strong, penetrating, fiery, devastating, scathing rebukes of those who say they speak for God and do not. Throughout Scripture, the Lord has always had strong words for people who teach lies and teach perversions and live ungodly lives. But the strongest words of all are reserved for those who teach and live like that and say they represent God. As we come to the second chapter in this wonderful little epistle, we really come to the heart of his message here, and that is to warn us against false teachers. The first three verses of the chapter, Peter sketched the outline of the false teachers, drew sort of the sketch, as it were, of the portrait that he will fill in great detail, starting down in verse 10 and going on to the end of the chapter. But before he fills in the color, as it were, in this initial outline, he stops in verses 3b through 10a to pronounce God's judgment on them, and then follows up in describing their character by telling us the things that are going to cause God to have every right to judge them. But as we look at this section on the judgment of false teachers, we're looking at several points that arise, and we've already begun, so let me just remind you, we first of all noted the promise of their judgment. In verse 1 at the end it says that they bring swift destruction upon themselves. At the end of verse 3 it says their judgment from long ago is not idle and their destruction is not asleep. In both of those verses, they are promised condemnation and judgment. So the promise of their judgment is very clear. And then last time, we began to discuss what is a fascinating section, and we titled it The Precedent for Their Judgment. What it is that we can look back to see reason for them being judged. And as verse 4 unfolds, and all the way down through verse 8, Peter gives us three historical precedents that have been laid down in the past to guarantee the reality of the future judgment on false teachers. First of all, in verse 4 he says, "For if God did not spare angels when they sinned, but cast them into hell and committed them to pits of darkness reserved for judgment." There he introduces the first illustration in his conditional sentence. Since God didn't spare angels when they sinned, but cast them to hell, to pits of darkness reserved for judgment, do these false teachers think somehow they will escape? Is the implication. And last time we looked at this fascinating account, there have been in the pits of darkness, in the lowest part of hell called Tartarus, demons occupying a place for millennia. What did they do? We saw last time that Jude 6 says they kept not their own estate, their own domain. They abandoned their proper abode. They went out of the sphere of their own life. When did they do it? We noted from 1 Peter 3, 19 and 20 that they did it during the time of Noah, during the construction of the ark. They are the spirits imprisoned at that time. What did they do? They left their own sphere. When did they do it? At the time of Noah. And how did they do it? We remember Genesis chapter 6 tells us, at the time of Noah, the sons of God saw that the daughters of men were beautiful. They took wives for themselves, whomever they chose. Fallen angels, demons, cohabitating with women to produce an unredeemable race and a race that couldn't even bring forth a Messiah, a demon-human race. And God had to drown that entire race along with the rest of the wicked world. The angels that did that, God cast into the lowest part of hell called Tartarus, into the pit of darkness where they have been ever since, and only will be translated from there to the lake of fire for eternal torment. And Peter's first point then is, if God didn't spare the greater angelic beings who were His special creation, once in glory gathered around His throne, angels who were higher than humans and more glorious and even more intelligent than men, if God did not spare those beings when they perverted His truth and spread their corruption, then what makes you think He will spare false teachers who are lesser beings who pervert His truth and spread corruption? And so illustration number one was fallen angels. And if God judged them, He will judge false teachers. Second illustration, we pick up the text at this point. Peter moves to example number two, which is also at the time of Noah, the ancient world. From fallen angels to the ancient world. He goes not from higher angels to lower men, but from more, the whole world, to less, the false teachers. Verse 5. And since we can imply, since God did not spare the ancient world, but preserved Noah, a preacher of righteousness, with seven others when he brought a flood upon the world of the ungodly. We'll stop at that point. Another in his conditional sentence, another illustration. And he says, if God condemned, listen to this, the whole world, the whole world, and drowned them all, sending them all into eternity forever to be punished, except for eight people, Noah and seven others, then why would He spare the lesser number of false teachers? So now we're not going from the higher to the lower, but from the more to the less. When God brought the flood upon the world, He drowned the whole world except for eight people. Millions of people that occupied the globe were caught in the devastation of that flood and plunged into eternity. This, by the way, follows Genesis 6. God sees the wickedness on the earth and then sends the flood. And the flood begins to unfold in that same chapter where those fallen angels committed their

And it means the whole unrighteous system that had developed since the day of Adam, the fall of Adam. It had become a totally wicked world. A very cursory reading of the early chapters of Genesis will show you the progress of wickedness from the fall onward. But look at chapter 6 for just a moment and note verse 5 as a starting point. At that very time when these fallen angels did what they did, it says, "Then the Lord saw that the wickedness of man was great on the earth." Not only the wickedness of fallen angels, but the wickedness of man was great, and that every imagination of the thoughts of his heart was only evil continually. And the Lord was sorry that he had made man on the earth, and he was grieved in his heart. And the Lord said, "I will blot out man whom I have created from the face of the land, from man to animals, to creeping things, and to birds of the sky, for I am sorry that I have made them." God says, "I'm going to destroy the whole thing, the whole thing, except for Noah," in verse 8, "who found favor in the eyes of the Lord." Verse 9 says, "Noah was a righteous man, blameless in his time. Noah walked with God, and Noah became the father of three sons, Shem, Ham, and Japheth. Apart from them, the earth was corrupt in the sight of God, and the earth was filled with violence. And God looked on the earth, and behold, it was corrupt, for all flesh had corrupted their way upon the earth. And God said to Noah, 'The end of all flesh has come before me, for the earth is filled with violence because of them. And behold, I'm about to destroy them with the earth.'" God looked at the world and said, "I'm going to destroy the whole thing." Totally wicked, absolutely consumed with wickedness. If, Peter says, God is so committed to truth and so committed to righteousness that he would drown the entire world, why should we believe that he would spare a lesser group, a smaller group of false prophets who have lived the same way, corrupting his truth and living in unrighteousness? Would you note for a moment the third chapter of 2 Peter? Because here we see a future prophetic precedent. It says the day of the Lord in verse 10, so that's a familiar phrase to us. But backing up to verse 9, "The Lord is not slow about his promise, as some count slowness, but is patient toward you, not wishing for any to perish, but for all to come to repentance." In other words, the reason things continue along the way they do is because of God's patience. "But the day of the Lord will come like a thief, in which the heavens will pass away with a roar, and the elements will be destroyed with intense heat, and the earth and its works will be burned up." Go back to verse 7. "The present heavens and earth, by his word, are being reserved for fire, kept for the day of judgment and destruction of ungodly men." God did it in the past, that is, he destroyed the whole world, and God will do it in the future. In the past, he did it by water. In the future, he will do it by fire. God always gives fair warning, and he did. Look at Jude chapter 1, it's only one chapter, and verse 14. "Even prior to the days of Noah," it talks about Enoch, who was in the seventh generation from Adam, who prophesied. And what did Enoch say? What did he warn his time about? "Behold, the Lord came with many thousands of his holy ones to execute judgment upon all and to convict all the ungodly of all their ungodly deeds which they have done in an ungodly way and of all the harsh things which ungodly sinners have spoken against him." Long before Noah, even out of the mouth of Enoch, had come a warning of judgment against the ungodly.

And then there was the preaching of Noah, who preached for 120 years, warning people. Those were the 120 years he was involved in building the ark, which was a living illustration of the coming judgment. And so it says in verse 5, if God did not spare the ancient world, and then skip down toward the end, when he brought a flood upon the world of the ungodly. God doesn't hesitate to destroy the wicked, even if it means he has to destroy the whole earth. The word flood, by the way, is kataklysmos, from which we get cataclysm, deluge. And by the way, it was total. It was total. The only thing you can believe in is a universal flood, that the whole world was engulfed in it. Look at chapter 3 again of 2 Peter, and we'll look more at this in the future as we get to the chapter. Those people who don't think God's going to judge have forgotten that he already has. It escapes their notice, says Peter in verse 5, that by the word of God the heavens existed long ago, and the earth was formed out of water and by water, through which the world at that time was destroyed, being flooded with water. The world was destroyed. Couldn't be more clear than that. The flood covered the earth. That has not only been stated in Scripture, but it has been proven by scientists who have studied it and understand the implications of all that Genesis says about the flood. You can read that very great book by John Whitcomb called The Genesis Flood and gain many insights into that reality. So, it says, he brought a flood upon the world of the ungodly. There's a sense in which they brought it on themselves, back to verse 1, just like the false prophets who bring swift destruction upon themselves, the ungodly living in Noah's time brought it upon themselves, but God also brought it. They deserved it, they earned it, God brought it. And then that little phrase, the world of the ungodly. The ungodly are the impious, the irreverent, the unholy. That word is used a couple other times here in chapter 2, verse 6, and chapter 3, verse 7. It's also used in Jude. It refers to those who taught and believed error about God and His truth. God brought a cosmic catastrophe that changed the whole world and its environs and changed the sky. Prior to the flood, there was no rain. A canopy covered the earth that watered the earth with a mist. God dumped all those waters, and the waters came out of the deep. The whole globe was drowned. Now, as Peter is writing about this, he imagines under the direction of the Holy Spirit that some of the Christians might be getting a bit nervous, wondering if they're going to escape this future judgment. And so he adds a note to comfort and encourage his flock, back to verse 5, and God did not spare the ancient world when he brought a flood upon the world of the ungodly. But in the middle of the verse it says, but preserve Noah, a preacher of righteousness, with seven others. Here's a principle to keep in mind, and you're going to see it again in a moment, that in the midst of this cataclysm, this holocaust of universal judgment, God preserved Noah, a preacher of righteousness, with seven others. We all know the story. We don't need to go over it in detail. God told him to build an ark. The ark was about the size of the Queen Mary, a rectangle. And God told him to take his wife and his three sons and their three wives and go in and take two of each living thing and take it in the ark so that the world could be repopulated. For 120 years, Noah had been a faithful preacher of righteousness. He had heralded the message of righteousness. He had preached by his life. He had preached by his lip the message of obedience to God, the message of truth, the truth of God about sin. But you can believe there were liars in the world, and there were demon-inspired false teachers who were lying about God and lying about truth, and lying about righteousness, and the world believed them. But God knew who his own were. And it says he preserved them, the eight
who were righteous. The word here, preserve, phylaxo, means to be put in a guarded place, or to be put in a special place, to be put in a protected place. And of course, in their case, it was an ark. And the ark could ride out the judgment because it could float on the water. John Lilly wrote that Noah's preservation makes it clear that, quote, the divine justice does not regard majorities, but deals with men, be they few or many, strictly according to their character, end quote. Only eight on the face of the earth survived. Kind of remind you of what we've been learning in the morning. Before the day of the Lord is going to make sure he boxes up his own and protects them. Rapture, then day of the Lord. He's going to put us in a safe place during judgment to be brought back afterward to a new world of righteous people. When the ark finally settled on Mount Ararat, the water subsided. It was a new world, a world of righteous people. So it is after the judgment of God, so it will be in the future. After God comes in fury and judgment and judges all the false teachers and all the people who followed the false teachers, having taken his own out for protection and having guarded his own who are left in the world in a protected place, he will bring them back to a new world of righteous people. So if God condemned the angels that sinned and damned them who are higher than men, and if God condemned the whole world of wicked men and damned them who are more than false teachers, will he spare the lower and the lesser? The answer is no. Then Peter follows through Genesis to the next judgment, the third one, Sodom and Gomorrah. Fallen angels, the ancient world, Sodom and Gomorrah, verses 6 to 8. This is absolutely potent, powerful illustration of God's judgment on those who rebel against his truth. Verse 6, and if or since he condemned the cities of Sodom and Gomorrah to destruction by reducing them to ashes, having made them an example to those who would live ungodly thereafter. We'll stop at that point. Peter names the two major cities of the plain, Sodom and Gomorrah. Genesis 13:12 calls them cities of the valley. Actually, there were more than just those two. There was Sodom and Gomorrah, and according to Deuteronomy 29:23, there was Admah and Zeboim. Zeboim. There were four cities, and surely there were people living in other little villages about. It was a whole region, the major cities being Sodom and Gomorrah. And so it says that in verse 6, he condemned the cities of Sodom and Gomorrah to destruction by reducing them to ashes. The word condemned has the idea of a sentence executed on the wicked. The judgment was like the flood, totally devastating, so that it killed every single human person and everything else that was living. Not by water this time, but by divine incineration. And everything that was left was ashes. What was once a lush valley, and it must have been a lush valley, because you remember when Abraham and Lot were looking to decide who got what part of the land, that Lot looked toward this area of the plain because it was so lush, and it became a soot pile. The word for destruction is catastrophe. Complete overthrow. And in fact, the devastation of Sodom and Gomorrah was so wholesale, you'll be interested to note this, that they can't find those cities. They're utterly non-discernible. For many years, it was believed that the reason they couldn't find them was because the Dead Sea had grown larger, and as the Dead Sea went further south, covering more and more land, it had covered the place where Sodom and Gomorrah once was. Archaeologists around the land of Palestine have found almost every ancient city. They can uncover the rubble of almost all of them. And digging deeply enough, they can pretty well reconstruct
the culture. They have never been able to find these cities or any remote indication of where they were. They have no idea where they were. They couldn't find them north of the Dead Sea. Many archaeologists felt it was east of the Dead Sea. They went there. They couldn't find them there. So they concluded that they were under the south part of the Dead Sea, and the expanding water had covered them. Since that's the lowest and the flattest point, that's where the water goes. Recent shrinking of the sea has let archaeologists examine the floor of what was once underwater, and they cannot find in the south any trace of these cities whatsoever. Some kind of explosion of gas, bitumen, chemicals, rock salt, turned that whole plain into burning sulfur. Why did God do that? Why did He totally obliterate and totally incinerate a whole civilization? Answer, they rejected His truth and followed liars, false teachers. And so verse 6 says, He made them an example to those who would live ungodly thereafter. He wanted to send an unmistakable message to all future generations that false teachers and those who follow their lies will feel the fury of God's incinerating vengeance. The word example, hupadegma, means a model, a pattern. Remember this account, don't you, back in Genesis 19? You remember Genesis 18? A man by the name of Abraham was very, very concerned about these cities. Let's go back to chapter 18 of Genesis. So concerned that he prayed. He prayed that God would spare them. You remember his prayer? He kept giving God numbers. He kept saying, Lord, if you can find 50 righteous, verse 24, will you spare? And his number kept dropping, 30, 20. Verse 32, oh, may the Lord not be angry, and I shall speak only this once. Suppose 10 are found there. And he said, I will not destroy it on account of the 10. Abraham had pleaded with God that if there were just 10 righteous people, God would withhold his wrath. Do you want to know something? There were not 10. There were not 10 in the whole region. Do you understand that this is not long after the flood? And this whole culture is described in Genesis 13:13 by these words, they were exceedingly wicked and sinners against the Lord. All the warnings and even the flood from which in some ways they were just recovering. And the prayers of godly Abraham, the father of faith, couldn't stay God's hand. And Peter is saying, if those who had Abraham praying for them couldn't escape judgment, why should false teachers think they'll escape it? Now, what did they do to deserve this? Let's look at Genesis 19. What kind of life brought this on? Chapter 19, verse 1. Now, the two angels came to Sodom in the evening. These were two holy angels who had paid a visit to Abraham with God himself, who had appeared to them in form and spent time in fellowship with them. These two holy angels came to Sodom in the evening, as Lot was sitting in the gate of Sodom. When Lot saw them, he rose to meet them and bowed down with his face to the ground. And he said, Now behold, my lords, please turn aside into your servant's house and spend the night, wash your feet. Then you may rise early and go on your way. He knew they were angels, and of course angels are spirits, but they can take on physical form, and they always appear in the form of men when they take that physical form. And they said in verse 2, however, no, but we will spend the night in the square.
He knew that that was not a good idea. He urged them strongly, so strongly they turned aside to him and entered his house. He pleaded with them, those two holy angels, not to stay in the square. And he prepared a feast for them and baked unleavened bread, and they ate. That's interesting, isn't it? You know what it says in Hebrews 13 about you better be careful how you treat people. You might be entertaining what? Angels unawares? They ate before they lay down, which meant they were going to rest. So apparently these holy angels became embodied in genuinely human form, at least to some extent. Again, it would be a body like Paul talks about in 1 Corinthians 15, not quite like ours, but something like ours, for each has a body suited to its own kind. Verse 4, before the time for sleep and rest and the family was to lie down and perhaps the angels were to rest, the men of the city, the men of Sodom, surrounded the house, both young and old, all the people from every quarter. Now, I don't know how many there were, but this is to give you the idea that there was a lot. From every quarter of the city, young and old, the men came to surround the house. And they called to Lot and said to him, "Where are the men who came to you tonight? Bring them out to us that we may have relations with them." They were homosexuals, the whole city of men come, and they want to have a homosexual relationship with these magnificent creatures. Remember last time I told you that the sin of the fallen angels was the reverse of the sin of Sodom? Here, homosexuals went after angels. Back in Genesis 6, fallen angels went after women. Another polluted, degenerated, perverted act was on their minds. Lot went out at the doorway, shut the door behind him, said, "Please, my brothers, do not act wickedly. Don't do this." And then he did a stupid thing. But I guess in his sort of shallow thinking at that time, in the fear of all that was going on, he said, "I have two daughters who have not had relations with man. Please let me bring them out to you and do to them whatever you like." I would say that's a pretty poor father. "Only do nothing to these men, inasmuch as they have come under the shelter of my roof." In other words, I'm responsible to God now for how I have cared for his holy visitors. He says, "Take my daughters. I'd rather have you do something to them than to these holy angels." And you can understand that kind of thinking if you have to make a choice. What you can't understand is the lack of trust in the fact that God would deliver through some other means than that kind. They said, and maybe he kind of knew where they were coming from, "Stand aside. Get out of the way. We're not interested in your daughters." Furthermore, they said, "This one came in as an alien, and already he's acting like a judge," talking about Lot. "Now we will treat you worse than them." So they pressed hard against Lot and came near to break the door. This is the passion of homosexuality, uncontrollable. Never forget reading the reports of Halpern, who was the coroner for the city of New York for years and years, did 60,000 autopsies, said, "In 10 seconds, I can tell you whether a body was a victim of a homosexual murderer because of the mutilations." He's not a Christian. He said, "I don't know why they do it, but the passion runs way beyond heterosexual people." And so they tried to crush Lot against the door and break the door down. Verse 10 says, "But the men reached out their hands and brought Lot into the house with them and shut the door." The angels protected him. In verse 11, this is amazing. "They struck the men who were at the doorway of the house with blindness, both small and great." The whole bunch were struck with blindness. What did they do? Repent? Look at this. "So they wearied themselves trying to find the doorway." You talk about passion.
You talk about perversion. They've just gone blind, and all they can think about is getting those angels. It's how wretched they were. The men said to Lot, "What else do you have here? Son-in-law and your sons and your daughters and whomever you have in the city, bring them out of the place. For we're about to destroy this place because their outcry has become so great before the Lord that the Lord has sent us to destroy it." That's it. I'm going to destroy it. Verse 15, "Up, take your wife, your two daughters who are here, lest you be swept away in the punishment of the city." But he hesitated. So the men seized his hand and the hand of his wife and the hands of his daughters. You know how earthbound we get and how into our possessions? You can just see them saying, what are we going to take? And the angels just grab them and drag them out. "For the compassion of the Lord was upon him. They brought him out and put him outside the city." There was Lot. There was his wife, two daughters. There weren't 10, and there weren't 4. There were only 3 who survived. It's unthinkable. It's unthinkable what lifestyle those people were engaged in. Absolutely unthinkable. And that was the cause of their destruction. It says in Jude 7 this about them: "Just as Sodom and Gomorrah and the cities around them, since they in the same way as the fallen angels indulged in gross immorality and went after strange flesh, are exhibited as an example in undergoing the punishment of eternal fire." They went after strange flesh, the flesh of angels, just as the fallen angels had gone after strange flesh, the flesh of women. And so God says, "I'm going to destroy them." And he sent a fire that incinerated all of them and turned the whole place into an ash pile, a soot pile. And Sodom and Gomorrah became the prime example of the sin of man against the truth of God and the consequence of that kind of sin. By the way, about 15 references in the Old Testament are made to the judgment of Sodom and Gomorrah. And if you go over to the New Testament, repeatedly in the New Testament, Sodom and Gomorrah is held up as an illustration of what happens to people who fail to understand and believe the truth. Matthew 10:15, Jesus said, "Truly I say to you, it will be more tolerable for the land of Sodom and Gomorrah in the day of judgment than for that city." That city that rejects my truth. We'll have a worse time than Sodom and Gomorrah. Why? Because Sodom and Gomorrah didn't know what you know. What you know is you know the Messiah has come. In Matthew chapter 11, I think it's verse 24, talking about Capernaum. "Nevertheless, I say to you, it shall be more tolerable for the land of Sodom in the day of judgment than for you." In Luke chapter 10, and this is repeated in the Gospels. In Luke chapter 10, verse 12, "I say to you, it will be more tolerable in that day for Sodom than for that city. Woe to you, Chorazin! Woe to you, Bethsaida! For if the miracles that had been performed in Tyre and Sidon, which occurred in you, they would have repented long ago." So he uses Sodom again, and Sodom and Gomorrah, as the historical point of judgment on those who reject the truth and follow the lies of false teachers. And again, Jesus speaks to his disciples in Luke 17, verse 29, and reminds them of the day that Lot went out from Sodom. "It rained fire and brimstone from heaven and destroyed them all." And so Peter is giving us graphic illustrations of how God judges in fiery judgment, how he judges in water, as in the case of the flood, how he judged by putting in everlasting chains the demons that fell
By the way, in Revelation 11, the city of Jerusalem is called Sodom. Jerusalem becomes Sodom in the end times. It takes on Sodom's identity, so God gives it Sodom's name. So God judged that society. But notice now, let's look at verse 7, and I want you to see this because this is a potent truth. Verse 7, "And if he rescued righteous Lot, oppressed by the sensual conduct of unprincipled men, for by what he saw and heard, that righteous man, while living among them, felt his righteous soul tormented day after day with their lawless deeds." Stop at that point. Again, Peter, wanting to be sensitive to his pastoral duty, speaks a word of comfort to the believers. In both of the illustrations where God does a wholesale devastation of all living people, once on the whole face of the earth in the flood, once in the whole region of the plain, Sodom and Gomorrah and the other places. In each case, because the devastation is so wholesale, he stops to say, there were some who were rescued. It was Noah and seven others in verse 5. Here it is righteous Lot to whom he refers. He doesn't say anything about his daughters being righteous, which, if you read the narrative story, you can understand why. Because it wasn't long after having left that city that Lot, I'm sure under the horrible trauma of barely escaping and seeing the whole place buried in ashes, and his wife turned to a pillar of salt because she looked back and was destroyed by God. In the trauma of all of that, he began to drink and made himself drunk. And they, fearing that there was no one left to impregnate them, had sexual relationships with their own father. We will not go so far as to say they were righteous. But God did spare them mercifully. But it does say Lot was righteous. For some people, that even seems to be a problem. In fact, would you please notice that in the two verses I read you, verses 7 and 8, Lot is called righteous three times? Righteous Lot, that righteous man, felt his righteous soul tormented. Now, if God says somebody is righteous once, he's righteous. If he says it three times, he's trying to make a point. And because if he said it once, we might question whether it was really a right translation or a right source, he said it three times because it sounds so unbelievable, frankly. It does need some explaining. You start out in Genesis 13 and you meet Lot, and he is worldly, and he is shallow, and he is superficial, and he is selfish, and he is unwise. And then you come again to chapter 19, and he seems to be morally weak, offering his own daughters as fuel for the fire of lust in these perverts. He was weak as a father in his duty to his daughters. And then when the angel said, get out, he was weak, and he dilly-dallied and delayed and hesitated, and they had to drag him out. And then by the time you hit verse 30 in chapter 19, he's out and he's tucked away in a safe place in the mountains. And he doesn't have the self-control not to drink too much. He becomes drunk and is abused by his own daughters. You say, this is a righteous man with a righteous soul? How can Peter say it? I'll tell you how. Number one, when Abraham prayed, he must have included Lot in the group of righteous men that he wanted to identify when he said, God, if there are 10 righteous, Abraham believed that Lot was righteous. He must have included him in his prayer. Furthermore, he believed in God. He had faith which was accounted to him for righteousness. He sought to show great care and concern and protection to the holy angels that represented God.
He sought to obey God. He wanted to leave. He was just hung up. And when he did leave, he didn't look back. He never looked back. He was reverent. He bowed before the angels. He was hospitable. But Peter marks his righteousness in another way, which really gets at the heart of it. Peter tells us why he was righteous. He was righteous, verse 7, because he was oppressed by the sensual conduct of unprincipled men. For by what he saw and heard, that righteous man, while living among them, felt his righteous soul tormented day after day with their lawless deeds. You know how you know he was righteous? Because he hated what? Sin. He hated it. Sure, he might have been a weak father. And yes, he might have been on the worldly side and enamored with possessions and somewhat selfish. And yes, he had a little bit of hesitance in moving out. It was a big move. And yeah, he did drink a little too much in the trauma of all of that moment. But he wouldn't have any part with the filth of the culture he lived in. He was oppressed by the sensual conduct of unprincipled men. What a statement. I'll tell you, that should be able to be said of every Christian. He was oppressed by that. In his heart, he loved righteousness. In his heart, he hated sin. He rejected the sins of his culture. Literally, the Greek says, they wore down his soul. It means to wear out someone. Katapaneo, to exhaust them by suffering. He was worn out with them. He was literally troubled deeply and exhausted with what he had to endure. Sensual. That word asalgeia means outrageous behavior. Unprincipled means unrestrained, without standards. Here was a man worn out, exhausted by the unprincipled, immoral, outrageous behavior of men with no standards. And verse 8 makes the point even stronger that he had a righteous heart. For by what he saw and heard, that was going on in his own culture, that righteous man, while living among them, felt his righteous soul tormented day after day with their lawless deeds. While living among them, day after day, all the time, his righteous soul was tormented, tortured. Like Noah and his family, Lot stood against sin in his day. He wasn't swallowed up in the sewer of immorality, the lawless deeds. The whole society had followed lies, rejected God's truth, followed the lying, false teachers of Satan, but not Lot. And God was gracious to him. And such is the attitude of the righteous. They hate sin. They love righteousness. So, if God destroyed a whole civilization with just three exceptions, a civilization wicked, a civilization that had been prayed for by Abraham, will he not destroy again? But in each case, rescue the righteous. And that leads us to the last point, the pattern of their judgment. We saw the promise of judgment, the precedent for judgment, finally the pattern of their judgment. It comes in verses 9 and 10a. Then we can conclude this. The Lord knows how to rescue the godly from temptation, and to keep the unrighteous under punishment for the day of judgment, and especially those who indulge the flesh in its corrupt desires and despise authority. Listen. The Lord knows how to judge the wicked, and he also knows how to rescue the righteous. Haven't we been learning that in 1 Thessalonians? The day of the Lord will come like a thief in the night, and with it will come sudden destruction, and they shall not escape, but you, brethren, are not in the darkness that the day should overtake you. You're not going to experience that. Rapture in 1 Thessalonians 4:13-18
Day of the Lord, 1 Thessalonians 5, 1-3, rapture first, then day of the Lord. The Lord is going to deliver His redeemed people, His beloved people. The Lord is going to rescue us, even as He did Noah and his family, even as He did Lot. In Luke 17, I remind you of the words of our Lord. They were eating, they were drinking, they were marrying, they were being given in marriage until the day that Noah entered the ark and the flood came and destroyed them all. It was the same as happened in the days of Lot. They were eating, they were drinking, they were buying, they were selling, they were planting, they were building. But on the day that Lot went out from Sodom, it rained fire and brimstone from heaven and destroyed them all. It will be just the same on the day that the Son of Man is revealed. Just the same. Let the one who is on the housetop and whose goods are in the house not go down to take them away. And likewise, let not the one who is in the field turn back. Just get out. Remember Lot's wife. Jesus said, don't look back. Don't look back. It'll be just the same. God will rescue His own and judgment will come. That's the pattern of judgment rehearsed in verses 9 and the first part of verse 10. Here's the clear pattern. Look at it, verse 9, just quickly. Then the Lord knows how to rescue the godly. If He knew how to save Noah and seven others, and He knew how to save Lot and his two daughters before He destroyed the city, then He knows how to save those who belong to Him, and they have absolutely nothing to fear. I cannot help be reminded, and perhaps you were as well. You remember in Malachi, when the prophet is talking about God's judgment and how God is going to come in and devastating judgment. And in chapter 3 of Malachi, those who feared the Lord spoke to one another. And what are they saying? Oh, what's going to happen to us? What's going to happen to us? And the Lord gave attention and heard it. And a book of remembrance was written before Him for those who fear the Lord and who esteem His name. And God writes down the names of those who belong to Him. And they will be mine, says the Lord of hosts, on the day that I prepare my own possession, and I'll spare them as a man spares his own son who serves him. So you will again distinguish between the righteous and the wicked, between one who serves God and one who doesn't serve Him. For behold, the day is coming burning like a furnace, and all the arrogant and every evildoer will be chaff. And the day that is coming will set them ablaze, says the Lord of hosts, so that it will leave them neither root nor branch. But for you who fear my name, the Son of Righteousness will rise with healing in His wings, and you will go forth and skip about like calves from the stall, and you will tread down the wicked, for they shall be ashes under the soles of your feet on the day which I am preparing, says the Lord of hosts. God knows His own. God will rescue His own. His own have nothing to fear. I love the phrase, the Lord knows how. It's hard, but the Lord knows how. It's difficult, but the Lord knows how. The Lord knows how to rescue the godly from temptation, or out of, ruamayek, out of parasmas. What a tremendously important term this is. The Lord knows how to rescue the godly out of parasmas. What does this mean? Well, you see, it's translated temptation. Follow this. Very important thought. It can also carry the idea of an attack. I did some study on this word, parasmas, and it can mean an attack with intent to destroy. For example, just a couple of illustrations that are very, very important to make the point here. In Mark chapter 8 and verse 11, this word is used, and the Pharisees came out and began to argue with Him, that is Jesus, seeking from Him a sign from heaven to test Him, to parasmas Him. What are they trying to do? They're trying to attack Him. They're trying to destroy Him. This isn't a test to determine how intelligent He is. It's an effort at destruction. They have destruction in mind. In Luke 4, verse 12, and Jesus answered and said to them, it is said, you shall not put the Lord your God to the parasmas, to the test. And when the devil had finished every test, what was the devil trying to do? Destroy Him. Devastate Him. In Luke chapter 22 and verse 28, he says,
And you are those who have stood by me in my perasmos, in my trials or temptations. What does he mean? In the times when I've been attacked with the purpose of destruction. In Acts chapter 20, and follow this one more text after this that's critical. In Acts chapter 20, verse 19, serving the Lord, says Paul, with all humility of mind, with tears and with trials which came upon me through the plots of the Jews. And what were the Jews plotting? They were plotting to kill him, and those were the trials. They were attempts at his destruction. And then the most important scripture, follow my thought, Revelation 3:10 says this, because you have kept the word of my perseverance, I also will keep you out of the hour of perasmos. Out of the hour of perasmos. The hour of testing, in the sense that it is destruction, devastation, attack. So the pattern of the plan of God is to rescue the godly out of before his judgment falls. And fall it will. Go back now to 2 Peter. Peter says God knows how to rescue the godly out of temptation and to keep the unrighteous under punishment for the day of judgment, to guard them under sentence, under punishment, to hold them for the day of judgment while continuing their punishment. That's very important. That's the NIV translation. It's a very good translation. They are kept for the final day of judgment when they'll be cast into the eternal hell, but while they're being kept, they are under punishment, like prisoners in prison simply waiting for the sentencing that'll send them to a different prison, the day of judgment. That refers, of course, to the great white throne of Revelation 20, 11 to 15, when all the ungodly of all the ages are judged finally and cast into eternal hell. So he says, now keep this in mind. God is going to judge and God is going to rescue the godly out from that time of trial and judgment. And then he is going to judge those who are kept under punishment now and brought finally to the ultimate judgment. But notice verse 10, and we close with this. This is the powerful climax, especially, and now he's back to his main idea, especially, takes him back now to false teachers where he started, who are identified in these two terms, those who indulge the flesh in its corrupt desires and despise authority. What did we say at the very outset several weeks ago about the false teachers? They were characterized by those same two things. Those same two things. First of all, those who indulge the flesh in its corrupt desires. Those who live in the lust of corruption. That is the false teachers back in verse 2. They are sensual, sexual, lustful. They have carnal natures with carnal cravings. And if the genitive here is subjective, it means they lust for defilement. They indulge the flesh in its corrupt desires. They want defilement, like the homosexuals in Sodom. So the first characteristic that we talked about was their sensuality. Peter says, especially is God going to judge those sensual, lustful, sexually perverted false teachers. And the second characteristic, they despise authority. The second damning mark of the false teacher that takes us back to where Peter started. This is unbelievable, really. They despise authority. Despise means to look down, to think little of. And what is authority? Listen to this. The word is curiatetas. Curiatetas, from the word curias. What does that word mean? Lord. What does curiatetas mean? Lordship. Lordship. They despise lordship. They look down on the sovereignty of Christ in their life. Didn't we say that back in verse 1? They deny the despotess, the master who bought them. They want Christ as Savior. They don't want anything to do with Him as Lord and Master.
It's a cheap, shallow thing. They identify with Christ. They name his name. They do not live under his authority. They deny his mastery in their lives, and they reject his lordship. They reject the sovereign lordship of Christ. They name his name. They don't want to live by his commands. So God is a God of truth, and all who teach lies about him and all who live unrighteously, deny his lordship, will be judged, especially those false teachers who come in his name and live sensual lives of disobedience to his sovereignty. And God is going to destroy them all, and with them those who believe their lies. Let's pray. Father, this has been, a powerful text. You've covered so much ground. Lord, help us to understand it. Help us to thank you again and again that we know the truth. Help us to be faithful to it, to live it. We pray for those that are caught in these systems, propagated by false teachers, those who are caught in the lies of cults, of Roman Catholicism, and of even false teachers in Protestantism, who name the name of Christ but are sensual, denying the rule of Christ and his sovereign lordship, and saying they can name his name and live any way they want and be characterized by love of money and greed. Father, we pray that you'll rescue people from those situations, even as we see you doing it, that they might know the truth in Christ and escape the judgment that is inevitable. For if you judge the angels that sinned, and if you drown the whole world and destroyed a whole culture, you'll do it again, even as you said you will. And so, Father, we need to be in Christ, protected in the ark of safety, hidden on the hill when the judgment falls. Thank you for that promise to those who love you in Christ's name. Amen.

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1: Turn in your Bible to 2 Peter chapter 2. 2 Peter chapter 2. We're going to be looking at verses 10b through verse 22, which is the full chapter. We're going to be looking continually, as we have been, at the matter of false prophets and false teachers who secretly introduce destructive heresies, as it says in verse 1 of this chapter. Now, I want to warn you, as we embark upon our study of verses 10b through 22, that this section is a torrent of violence, violence vented on false teachers that in some ways leaves the reader almost breathless. The profane and blasphemous purveyors of error, the seducers of men's minds and hearts, who work for Satan against God, are consumed in this text in a steady blast of divine fury put into words by the Holy Spirit through the pen of Peter. As you read from verse 10 on down to the end, there is no statement within this passage that is more shocking than when Peter, speaking on behalf of God, calls the false prophets unreasoning animals born as creatures of instinct to be captured and killed. That's verse 12. What a description. Unreasoning animals born as creatures of instinct to be captured and killed. In those words, there is obviously a direct divine assault of invectives on false teachers that reaches a peak. What Peter is saying is that false teachers are like animals who have no rational capability. They operate solely on self-indulgence. They operate on unthinking passion, compelled only by instinct. Animals cannot think, they cannot reason. They make no intellectual contribution to the life of man. They make no rational contribution to the life of man. The purpose of their existence is solely to be killed. At whatever point they are in the food chain, they die to sustain the life of another creature. In the particular view of what Peter has in mind here, they are animals born to be captured and killed and consumed by men. The only benefit that animals provide is that of physical food. And so he is saying that false teachers are equally mindless, equally self-indulgent, equally driven by the instincts of their own passion, and they serve men best when they are dead. Very strong language. It's hard to imagine any stronger language than that. We might ask the question, why has Peter exploded in such a fury on these false prophets and false teachers? And the answer is because he is a pastor. Because he has been given by the Lord himself the task of shepherding the master's sheep. When Peter received his second calling into the ministry after his defection, which calling is recorded in John 21, three times Jesus said, "Feed my sheep, feed my lambs, feed my sheep." From the very outset, Peter was called to be a shepherd who fed the sheep. And he is utterly irate about false shepherds who are feeding poison to the sheep. And so here you have a man of God exhibiting a pastoral passion for truth and holiness. And if we ask the question, why has he exploded in such fury on false prophets, it is because he is the true shepherd. They are the false shepherds who intend to poison and destroy his flock. And I want you to keep in mind that the description given in this text to be assigned to false prophets and false teachers in Peter's day is equally fit for the false teachers of our day as well. Michael Green writes, "Covetousness, sophisticated arguments, pride in knowledge, gluttony, drunkenness, lust, arrogance against authority of all kinds, and most of all the danger of denying the lordship of the Redeemer, are these not all the paramount temptations of money-mad, sex-mad, materialistic, anti-authoritarian 20th century, and I might add, false teachers?" Really, nothing has changed. False teachers are the same today as they were then. But even so, after reading the first 10 verses, as strong as that language is, by the time we reach the middle of verse 10, we might expect Peter to slow down a little bit. But he doesn't. It's almost as if he's just getting started in the first 10 verses through 10a, and then in 10b, he really lets the fury of God unleash itself. These hellish, irrational, passionate, instinctive, self-indulgent animals need more words of divine denunciation, and he has more to give. So in this chapter, which is set aside from the other two chapters to very clearly describe false teachers, the first three verses gave us a general sketch or outline. Then in verse 4 through 10a, he described the inevitability of their damnation. Now he goes back to that sketch he gave in verses 1 to 3 and fills it in full color so that it becomes a complete portrait of false teachers. Remember now, the whole epistle is to warn the church about false teachers and how to defend itself against them. In chapter 1, he said you have to know your salvation and you have to know your Scripture. In chapter 3, he will remind them again that they need to know their Scripture, and he will add another point. You need to know the pattern of your sanctification. If you know your salvation is sure, if you know what Scripture teaches, and if you know the pattern of sanctification, you have a defense against them. Now, in the middle, in chapter 2, he says, and you need to know what they're like.

what specific false teachers there were at that time who were actually the threat that Peter was dealing with. We don't know the direct target of his words. We're not even too sure what their theology was, although we can surmise that certainly they were teaching some kind of liberation theology, some kind of libertine theology, some kind of you can believe and live any way you want theology. But apart from that, we can't be too specific about their doctrine. So these words become generally applicable to false teachers. And though we might add that not all characteristics given here would always be true of all false teachers. Some of these characteristics are true of all false teachers. All of these characteristics would be true of some false teachers, but not all of them would always be true of all false teachers. So you have a very general assessment of false teachers categorically. Some of the things said here are true of all of them, such as that they are unreasoning animals born only to be captured and killed because the best way they can serve mankind like a dumb animal is dead rather than alive. And so as Peter gives this blistering diatribe against the false teachers, as he colors in the portrait, we're going to notice several points. And tonight I want to give you the first two. Number one, their presumption. Their presumption. And as you listen to what I say, you want to stretch yourself a little beyond what I say as I try to unfold the text and see where you can apply this. You've been exposed to false teachers in our day and time, probably in many ways more than people in the past because of media. And you see if you can't sense some familiar characteristics as we look at this matter of their presumption. We're going to get a little bit technical as we go through this text because it has some difficulties in it. I don't want you to get trapped in that. I want you to be thinking about how it applies. Their presumption. Notice verse 10b. And I want to read a few verses to you. Daring, self-willed, they do not tremble when they revile angelic majesties. Whereas angels, who are greater in might and power, do not bring a reviling judgment against them before the Lord. But these, like unreasoning animals born as creatures of instinct to be captured and killed, reviling where they have no knowledge, will in the destruction of those creatures also be destroyed, suffering wrong as the wages of doing wrong. Stop at that point. Now here is a text that describes their unbelievable presumption. It reveals something of their attitude. This is a section on attitude. The next one will be a section on action. But this one deals with their self-willed presumption. The first word says it all in the middle of verse 10, daring. Literally, they are darers. It's a noun. They are darers. They are brazen. They are audacious. They dare to exalt themselves. They dare to defy God and His truth. They are reckless. They are defiant. Very strong and straightforward term. They give no thought to the consequence of what they're doing, to the God against whom they are doing it, to the ramifications that are going to come. They are brash. They are bold. They know no restraint. And then he adds, self-willed. That's an adjective. And if there were a noun for that word, it would be used, but there isn't one. So he chooses an adjective, self-willed, self-pleasers. This means they are obstinate. They are stubborn, they are arrogant, and they are determined in their own way. And nothing will stop them. Nothing. Not the truth, not the lordship of Jesus Christ, nothing. And you get the feeling here that Peter is almost aghast at their unbelievable presumption. And how presumptuous are they? He wants to give us an illustration. How presumptuous are they? And perhaps we could have had 50 different illustrations of the kind of presumption that characterizes false teachers. Any way in which they defy the truth of God and defy the God of truth is presumption. But to show the extent of their presumption, Peter takes a very interesting approach. Back to verse 10, he says, this is how presumptuous they are. This is how stubbornly obstinate, brash, and brazen they are.

Do not tremble when they revile angelic majesties. Now, that particular statement in the original text has many, many interpretations historically. People have interpreted it in a number of different ways. But I really do believe that the best interpretation of it obviously was held by those who translated the New American Standard because they follow that line. And the best way to see it is exactly the way it is translated right here in verse 10 in the New American Standard. They do not tremble when they revile angelic majesties. What does it mean? Well, the word revile means to blaspheme, to speak evil of, to speak disparagingly of, to mock, to ridicule, to denigrate, to degrade. They do that to angelic doxa, from which we get the word doxology. It means glories, dignities, dignitaries. And in the context, they are angelic. Angelic dignitaries. Now, what angelic dignitaries is he talking about? The reference must be to fallen angels. It must be to fallen angels. And we'll see that as we move into the next verse. It is a reference to demons. They fearlessly, they daringly ridicule and speak disparagingly of demons, of fallen angels. They curse demons. They curse fallen angels. They ridicule, they mock them. Now, the question that comes off of that interpretation, really a twofold question, is how can demons be called glories? How can demons be called doxa, glories? Are they glorious beings? Well, the answer is yes, they can be called glories in the sense that they have a persona and a level of existence in the supernatural world that has a dignity and a transcendent quality about it that is beyond us. Paul said he is the prince of the power of the air. Jesus said he is the ruler of this world. Paul calls him a prince under the inspiration of the Holy Spirit. Jesus calls him a ruler, and he is referred to by our Lord as a strong one. There is a dignity. There is a glorious persona that is possessed by even fallen angels, for they still retain the imprint of majesty, even like fallen, sinful, unregenerate man retains the imprint of the image of God. They're still marked by the surpassing character and quality of their creation. In fact, in Ephesians chapter 6, they are called by Paul principalities and powers and rulers. They are called spiritual beings in high places. And if we were to look carefully into 1 Corinthians chapter 15, we would remind ourselves in verse 40 that there are heavenly bodies and there are earthly bodies. There is the glory of the heavenly that is one and the glory of the earthly that is another. There is one glory of the sun and another glory of the moon and another glory of the stars, for star differs from star in glory. And what is Paul saying but that there are different kinds of levels of glory? There is a certain dignity that belongs even to the sun and the stars, though they too are in a fallen universe. There is a certain imprint of dignity in the image of God that belongs to man, and there is a certain majesty that belongs to angels even though they're fallen. Now the question comes immediately after that, how can already cursed demons be blasphemed? Well, because they still maintain a certain amount of dignity, because they are still created by God in majesty and a certain level of glory, even though they are fallen. They can be ridiculed unwittingly. They can be demeaned and denigrated and degraded beneath the very dignity that their creation calls for. And certainly, foolishly, from the vantage point of man who is lower than they are.
A certain glory, beloved, belongs to the angelic dimension of life, be they fallen or not. A certain glory belongs to those who transcend time and who live beyond and above time. A certain glory belongs to those who are spiritual, supernatural beings. And so there is a level of glory that belongs even to fallen angels that must be acknowledged. It must be recognized. Even angels have an angelic majesty of sorts, and they are not to be taken lightly. We are to avoid presumptuous irreverence toward them. Listen, they are very serious beings, and God is very serious about them. And so are the angels, the holy angels, serious about them. There must be no flippancy regarding Satan and no flippancy regarding his angels. So, what's the practicality of that? Well, it could be applied to the foolishness of Halloween, say, where we laughingly, mockingly dress up like Satan or some kind of supernatural being or creature that tends to be a cartoon replica of some beings that are very seriously to be treated and not lightly. It can be applied to the daring, foolish recklessness of the charismatic demon chasers who presumptuously blaspheme demonic majesties. Recently reading in the Wall Street Journal, you may have read the article about the Phoenix First Assembly of God where they sell T-shirts that say on the front of them, "Kick Satan's," you fill in the blank. That's foolish. Prayer groups in the contemporary charismatic movement wearing combat fatigues to beat up on Satan as if they were a military army. Bold, arrogant, self-willed, false teachers underestimate the power of Satan and they underestimate the dignity of the host of angelic majesties, and they think they are stronger than demons. They repudiate their power, they mock their dignity, they insult them, and they slander them, and they assume that there will be no retaliation because there's a certain kind of invincibility that they have. And then there are the liberals who come along and just flatly deny they even exist. Anytime you despise or speak lowly or degradingly or minimize the power of Satan and his fallen angels, that's a foolish act. Speaking against those glorious beings is elevating yourself to a level you really don't belong on. It's a form of reviling that belongs to terrible presumption. Terrible presumption. And yet it's a popular game to play nowadays, isn't it? Very, very popular. False teachers have such arrogant self-will, they imagine that they are all-powerful. They're headstrong, they're rebellious, reckless, contemptuous of fallen angelic majesties, creatures who are superior in power to them. That's how presumptuous they are. That's the extreme of their presumption. And in contrast, look what he says at verse 11. Whereas angels, and anytime you see the word angels, in reference to the angels of God, used without a modifier, without an adjective, without a descriptive, it always, in the New Testament, refers to the good holy angels. The holy angels, who are greater in might and power. Greater than who? Well, certainly greater than us, right? And certainly greater than the fallen angels, do not bring a reviling judgment against them before the Lord. Go back to verse 10. These presumptuous people don't even tremble when they bring their reviling against angelic majesties, and they should. They don't realize who they're dealing with. They don't realize the supernatural glory that those fallen angelic majesties have.
You don't treat lightly the ruler of this world, the prince of the power of the air, principalities, powers, spiritual wickedness in heavenly places. You don't treat that flippantly. But these false teachers are so presumptuous that they don't even tremble when they do that. Whereas holy angels, who are greater in might and power than we are and than fallen angels are, do not bring a reviling judgment against them before the Lord. They're greater than any false teacher. They're greater than any man. They're greater than any fallen angel. And they don't bring a blasphemous judgment against them before the Lord. It's interesting, isn't it, that holy angels don't do to demons who are inferior to them what foolish false teachers do to demons who are superior to them. Again, Michael Green writes, the false teachers do not hesitate to bring vituperative accusations against their superiors, whereas the angels do not ever dare to impugn their inferiors in such terms in the Lord's presence. Unlike the false teachers who are careless of the lordship of Christ and are free with their insults, the angels so revere their Lord as they live all their lives in His presence that no insulting language is allowed to pass their lips, even though it would be richly deserved. End quote. Just as a note, the word them in verse 11, the holy angels do not bring a reviling judgment against them, is best suited to refer to the angelic majesties, the demons of verse 10. Now, just to give you a little bit of sort of underpinning with this interpretation, why do I see these references to be to demons? Because I think it's the clearest interpretation of this text. I think it's fairly simple. It just kind of unfolds that way, doesn't it? You could see it right there. But also, apart from it being, in my mind, the clearest interpretation of this particular text, it is almost a direct parallel to another text, and that is Jude. Turn over to Jude. And in Jude's little one-chapter epistle, verses 8 and 9, we get a very helpful parallel text. He's talking here about the same false teachers and speaking of them in much the same language. We'll be going back and forth from 2 Peter 2 to Jude all the way through this section. But in verse 8, Jude writes about the false teachers, which are his subject. He says, in the same manner, these men also by dreaming defile the flesh and reject authority, and here it comes, and revile angelic majesties. They reject authority, kurioteta. They reject lordship. It's the same thing Peter said. They deny the lordship of Christ. And that denial of Christ's lordship is uppermost in Jude's mind. But then he adds, and they revile or blaspheme angelic majesties. And then he describes the very opposite in verse 9. Just like Peter did in verse 11. Only Jude is very specific. He says, here these false teachers are blaspheming angelic majesties, but Michael, the archangel, when he disputed with the devil and argued about the body of Moses, stop at that point. You say, what is that all about? I don't know, because that's the only thing in the Bible that even refers to this. You can go back and read Deuteronomy 34 if you want. But apparently there was a conflict between Satan and Michael over the body of Moses. Satan wanted the body of Moses. You remember, Moses never was allowed to go into the promised land. I don't know what Satan wanted to do with his body, but he had some kind of plan, and I suppose we'll find out if we get to heaven and ask Michael. But Michael wasn't going to let him have it. And so there was this battle over the body of Moses. Certainly, Satan would have been up to no good. We don't know what he would have done, but it would have been to create some kind of satanic false worship. Maybe the devil claimed to have rights to the body of Moses because Moses had killed the Egyptian. But Michael, holy and with a just cause,
went into conflict with the devil, and they argued. Isn't that interesting? They're real persons. They argued about the body of Moses. But even Michael, the holy and super angel, the archangel, did not dare pronounce against him, that is, against the devil, a railing judgment. He didn't even do that. He didn't do that. Michael, holy and with just cause, never brought a railing judgment against Satan, but he left it in God's hands, and he simply said at the end of verse 9, what? The Lord rebuke you. The Lord rebuke you. By the way, go back to Zechariah 3, 1 and 2 and see there the conflict where the Lord says, the Lord rebuke you in speaking to Satan. And so these seem very, very parallel. Jude 8 through 13 is almost a direct parallel to 2 Peter 2, 10 to 17. And we can be reasonably sure that Jude 9 covers the same subject as 2 Peter 2, 11. Peter says that good angels wouldn't revile fallen angels. And here we have a perfect illustration of it. Michael would not revile with a railing judgment the devil himself. Holy angels then, including Michael, the archangel, who is superior to all the other angels in leadership roles, and all the holy angels being superior to all the fallen angels, will not blaspheme those fallen majesties out of respect for their dignity, out of recognition of their power, and they will instead go to God. But, back to 2 Peter, false teachers are not afraid to do what holy angels are afraid to do. They are so brash. You be very careful when you come across someone who is that brash and that brazen and that self-confident and that reckless and that presumptuous as to go around blaspheming and reviling, speaking in demeaning terms to those beings who, though fallen, are superior to them. The brash, self-willed presumption of false teachers makes a direct assault on beings that even holy angels would not assault. Look at verse 12. He goes to describing them now. But these, like unreasoning animals. The very fact that they revile and blaspheme and speak evil indicates that they don't have any sense. They're not using their minds. They're not rational. They don't understand. And so he goes beyond that and says it's true in general. They're like unreasoning animals born as creatures of instinct to be captured and killed, reviling where they have no knowledge. They don't even know what they're talking about. They don't even know what they're reviling. But these refers to the false teachers. These false teachers. By the way, Jude 10 says the same thing. But these men revile the things which they do not understand and the things which they know by instinct like unreasoning animals. They're like stupid, King James says, brute beasts. And I say again to you, animals have no reasoning ability. Now, I don't want to get into trouble about your dog and your cat, your favorite horse or whatever it is. But animals make no rational contribution to the world. They make no intellectual contribution to the world. They are physical and nothing more. And the only thought process they have is an instinctive one that is related to their physical existence and their physical needs. They operate senselessly. Unreasoning animals, he says, and that's a very important note. If you want to know whether animals have reason, then just look at 2 Peter 2:12, and they don't. They're unreasoning. And it says they are born as creatures of instinct. They have instinct, not reason. That's different. Animals are characterized by instinct rather than reason. They cannot think. They cannot reason.
They can only respond to pre-programmed, prepared stimuli that are built into their physical being through the act of God's creation. Unreasoning animals are not given to the world for intellectual purposes. You'd think they were in the culture in which we live now, where a rock is a rat, is a dog, is a boy, reigns supreme among the animal rights people who are nothing but evolutionists gone crazy, where animals have all of a sudden become as important as people. No animal who has ever existed on the face of the earth has made any intellectual, rational contribution to life. They can't reason and they can't think. They are put in the world for one reason, to make a physical contribution. In God's intricate design of the physical world, they play a role. And the primary role they play is food for some other animal or for man in the chain. Ask yourself what the little fish in the sea are for. They're for the bigger fish to eat. Ask yourself what the bigger fish are for. They're for the very big fish to eat, or for man to eat, or for any other animal to eat. It's all a part of food. Their only benefit is really realized in their, you say it, death. In their death. Are you saying, I should kill my dog and eat it? No. No. I am saying, if you want to keep your dog alive, that's fine, but he will make no rational or intellectual or spiritual contribution to your life. He may lick you a little bit, and you might like that. But if you think it's because he knows your personality and finds you charming, guess again. It's because instinct says, lick hand, get food. You have to realize that what the Scripture is saying here puts these false teachers in the category of instinctive animals who have no ability to reason, who don't understand what they're doing, but who, like brute beasts, unreasoning, irrational creatures, who operate only on the passion of their own impulses and the passion of their own instinct and serve man best when dead, they are in the same category. The slaves of instinctive physical passion who fail to reason with the truth show their animal-level life. And we've seen demonstrations of this again and again and again. People who present themselves as true teachers, but who live on an animal level of passion, fulfilling their own desires and instincts in an irrational way. And he gets very general. He says they blaspheme what they have no knowledge about. They blaspheme everything. Things they don't even understand. They ridicule the truth. Their mistake is to confuse the thrill of animal instinct with the presence of the Holy Spirit. In reality, they are devoid of the Holy Spirit, who reveals himself through truth they can't understand. So like animals without reason made to be killed, false teachers are better off dead. And they will be. The end of verse 12 says, in the destruction of those creatures, they'll also be destroyed. You're going to get caught in their own trap. They're going to be fodder, as it were, for the fire of God. When God consumes the world and all the creatures that are on it, he's going to consume them too. The Greek text actually reads this way, in their destroying, they shall be destroyed. And that's another way to read this, that in the destructive work that they do as they lead people to destruction through their witless, non-reasoning stupidity and living off their passionate instincts, as they consume others in that operation, they will themselves be consumed.
They are abandoned to destruction, born for the flesh, born to perish. If all you are is an animal, you're born to be captured and killed. They are abandoned to destruction. They can't get beyond their physical instincts, and that is suicide. Limited to the physical, they'll perish in the physical corruption. And down in verses 19 to 22, we will see the details of that destruction. So in destroying others, they bring destruction on themselves. They behave like dumb beasts, leading others to death, who themselves will perish in the same slaughterhouse. And so he sums it up in verse 13, their presumption, saying, suffering wrong as the wages of doing wrong. Or suffering harm as the wages of doing harm. They harmed and they're going to be harmed. That's an axiom. That's a self-evident truth. They're going to get what they deserve. That's the law that Galatians 6, 7 calls the law of sowing and what? And reaping. If a man dedicates himself to lies, false teaching, to a daring, brazen, brash, presumptuous, self-fulfilling, lustful, passionate approach to the things of God, it'll destroy him. William Barclay says so well, to put it quite simply and bluntly, the glutton destroys his appetite in the end. The drunkard ruins his health. The sensualist destroys his own body. The self-indulgent ruins his own character and his peace of mind. The man who dedicates himself to these things is seeking for pleasure. For a while he may enjoy what he calls pleasure, but in the end he ruins his health, wrecks his constitution, destroys his mind and character, and begins the experience of hell while he's still upon earth. End quote. It's got built-in destruction. So the false teachers think they can get away with their self-indulgent, wicked, fleshly, sensual presumption, but they're wrong. And the implication of verse 13, that word wages, is their purpose is to carry off the wages of their unrighteousness, but instead of getting paid, they pay. They pay dearly with their lives. So Peter is saying, enough of their presumption. So presumptuous as to boldly blaspheme angelic dignities, even holy angels don't revile. So presumptuous as to brashly blaspheme truths and realities they are utterly ignorant of. So presumptuous as to foolishly assume they'll get paid for it, but instead they pay. That's their presumption. Quickly, a second point, their practice. We go from attitude to action, verse 13. They count it a pleasure to revel in the daytime. Now, normally, sinners do their debauchery at night. If you've been with us in 1 Thessalonians 5, you remember that that's what we studied there. Sinners do their debauchery at night. 1 Thessalonians 5, 7, they get drunk in the night. Remember that. But these sinners are so wretched that they do it in the daytime. And by the way, daylight debauchery, any historian in writing in Roman history will tell you that pagan Roman society frowned on daylight debauchery. They didn't mind debauchery. They didn't like it in the daytime. Sinning during the day was a sign of low life, low-level wickedness. But these false teachers are so consumed with lust and so consumed with vice that they can't wait for the night. They're greedy. Their passions are driving them. Verse 2 says they follow their sensuality. Verse 10 says they indulge the flesh in its corrupt desires. It's out of control, basically. It reminds me of Isaiah 5:11, where God indicts Israel because they were getting drunk in the morning. They couldn't even wait for the night. So consumed with vice. Further describing their action, Peter, with obvious disgust, says they are stains and blemishes. Boy, those are absolutely vivid words. The word stains is the word filth spots, dirt spots. The word blemish is the word scab, or the word defect. It is the idea of dirt spots, defects, filth spots, scabs.
They pollute. They're dirty. They're foul. They're diseased. And he says they're reveling in their deceptions. Here they are, these filthy scabs, these dirt spots, defects, blemishes. Reveling. What does that mean? Living in luxury. Living in sinful pleasure. Living it up by the passions of their animalistic instincts. Deceiving those under their influence into the same dissipations. Reveling in their deceptions. They deceive others. They suck them in to the life of dissipation. They do it, verse 13 says, as they, note that word, carouse with you. Carouse might be a little bit of a strong word here. The word actually, the Greek verb means to feast together or to eat together. It has the idea of a public banquet, a public meal. It could even mean a love feast, I guess, when the church met together. It could be that they feign Christ. They feign to belong to the church, and they sit at table with Christians, whether at the love feast or some kind of church banquet or some kind of potluck or some kind of celebration publicly. In the special times of banqueting, when they all got together to eat, they were filth spots and scabs. They were debauched, filthy defects on that occasion. That's what he's saying. When they show up for your church celebrations, they pollute it. They're filthy. It's pretty strong. They must be seen in that way. 2 John 9-11 says, if somebody comes along and they don't preach the truth, don't you even say Godspeed to them, let alone socialize with them. They are filth spots on your banquets. Boy, what a stern warning. 1 Corinthians 11:21. He says, when you meet together in your suppers to the Corinthians, each one takes his own supper first, and one is hungry and another is drunk. What? Here was the Corinthian church meeting together. People were getting drunk and people were acting in a gluttonous way, and it was a debauched situation and probably being led by some of these filth spots and scabs, false teachers. They may be dressed up in religious garb. They're not the men of God they claim to be. Their actions in public make that clear. They are so debauched that they count it a pleasure to do their wretched sins in daylight. And they pollute your meals. And then in verse 14, he moves from their public action, I guess, what they do in the daylight, what they do at the banquet to pollute it, to their more private setting. Goes inside a little bit, and he says, you want to know how they are on the inside? They're having eyes full of adultery. Literally, having eyes full of an adulteress. That is a very remarkable phrase. What does it mean to have eyes full of an adulteress? Very simple. These have lost total control. In fact, they have so totally lost moral control that they cannot look on any woman anytime without seeing her as a potential adulteress. They're so polluted that in their eyes, every woman becomes an adulteress. It's the very thing our Lord spoke of in Matthew 5:28. If a man looks on a woman to lust after her, he has committed adultery in his heart. And these false teachers invariably are lustful, animalistic, false teachers who see a potential adulteress in every woman. They lust for every woman they see. It's a dominant kind of lasciviousness. It becomes impossible for them to look without lusting. They're dominated. They're driven by lust. And Peter adds, they have eyes full of an adulteress and that never cease from sin. It's never satisfied. It's out of control. It is always wanting more. It is restless. Literally, that never pauses from sin. They can't stop.
Here is a very clear, by the way, insight into sin. Selfish presumption leads to living by lust. Living by lust brings sinful thoughts, animal instincts, which dominate so totally that lust can never be satisfied and never be turned off. So it leaves a person lustfully, relentlessly, restlessly longing for more. And every woman becomes an object of adultery. It would be bad enough to behave like this, but as the agents of Satan, they don't just behave like this themselves. Go back to verse 14. They entice unstable souls, which means they get other people to behave like this. They draw in the unwitting, the weak, to their sexual deviation, to their error, to their lies, to their passions and instincts. It says unstable souls, unstable in their faith, unstable in doctrine, easily unsettled, drawn into the errors of sin. Always the victims of false teachers, beloved, are unstable spiritually. By the way, when it says they beguile, it uses diliadzo, which means to catch with bait. They hook them. It never appears to be what it is. They bait the hook, and it looks like something else, and they hook them. Maybe it's in a counseling relationship, whatever. Maybe it's under the guise of wanting to be helpful. They put the hook in to whatever they want, whomever they want, and they pull them in. False teachers never capture the strong in the Word, because the strong in the Word, according to 1 John 2:13, have overcome the evil one. But they prey on the weak. They prey on those who are young in the faith or who are barely escaping from error and haven't even come to Christ. And then he closes this little section by saying they have a heart trained in greed. Sexual lust, passion, the eyes of the false teacher that are consumed with adultery have as a partner a heart trained in greed. Sex and greed always go together with false teachers. Always. Go back to verse 3, you'll see them there. This phrase, having a heart trained in greed, is quite an interesting phrase. The word trained, interesting word, gymnazo, from which we get the word gymnasium. That's right. From which we get the word gymnasium. It's an athletic word. You go to a gymnasium to be trained. They are well trained in greed. Boy, what a description of false teachers. Every woman they see, they lust for, and they are well trained in greed. What do they want? They want sexual favors, and they want money and possessions and power. They have hearts fully trained in great shape for greed. The picture brought out in this word is a terrible one. The word is used for training in athletics, exercising, and all of that. They've actually trained, prepared, exercised, equipped their minds, their hearts to concentrate on nothing but that which they desire. Then Peter reaches a climax in the second point, and he says simply, accursed children. And again, you sense his disgust. Accursed children. He's in a sanctified rage by now. He says they are damned to hell. Accursed children means they're marked by a curse. When you see the word child here, I told you earlier, it's the familiar idea that whatever is the dominant influence in one's life, one is a child of. That's a Hebraism. And they are accursed children because the dominant thing in their life is the curse of God that is upon them. They have amazing presumption. Their attitude, their practices are equally amazing. Their actions. Jude says, woe to them. Woe to them. Now remember, what we're talking about here are not just sinners, but false teachers, false prophets. And that's only the beginning of the description. By the time we're done, you'll be as breathless as I was when I went through this whole passage in the last couple of weeks.
And again, I say to you, beloved, this is important, this is essential, because it is the pastor's duty to prepare his people to be warned about such. Father, we thank you that you've given us this instruction, even though it's hard for us to take, hard for us to hear. We keep looking for a note of mercy or a note of grace or some evidence of kindness toward these, but we find absolutely none. The fury of Peter is the fury of the Holy Spirit, which is the fury of God. The same fury of Christ as he breathed out fire on the Jewish leaders in Matthew 23. And Father, we know that. We know that you despise those who misrepresent your truth, false teachers. We thank you for warning us about their presumption, kind of attitude they have, their practice, kind of actions they engage in. Lord, protect us. Protect all these dear people, these sheep, from these kinds of wolves who seek to devour them for their own fulfillment. We thank you that in the end, the truth is victorious and the righteous are victorious. And those who stand against you, who are nothing better than unreasoning animals, will indeed be captured and killed, that they might never again pollute your glorious kingdom yet to come. We acknowledge the warning. We ask for insight that we might be able to apply it to know who is speaking truth and truly representing you and who is not. In Christ's name we pray. Amen.

0: You're listening to John MacArthur on Grace Stream, verse-by-verse teaching from the entire New Testament. And with the next installment, here once again is John MacArthur.
1: We turn again to the great privilege of hearing the word spoken to us. 2 Peter chapter 2 is our text. 2 Peter chapter 2. We're looking again at the verses, the middle of verse 10 down through verse 22, and we shall not be able to finish that even tonight. And you remember that this is a chapter in which Peter speaks adamantly against false teachers. His language is powerful, fierce, fiery. He doesn't hold anything back. He doesn't pull any punches. It is a blast of divine fury authored by the Holy Spirit through the pen of Peter that has really no equal in the Scriptures other than the book of Jude and Matthew 23, the words of Jesus himself. A fierce diatribe against false teachers, exposing them for what they are, delineating the characteristics by which they can be recognized, and pronouncing on them fatal and eternal judgment. And the question has to be asked at this point, why is Peter so adamant in his attack? Why is he so unrelenting as to go on for 22 verses? And I might also ask myself the question, why do I share his passion? Why do I find myself so adamant, sometimes so vitriolic toward false teachers? Why do I have the same kind of zeal sometimes that he seems to have in confronting satanic agents and their lies? And the answer very simply is because it is our duty as pastors to protect the sheep. And that's really not new. Faithful pastors since Peter and up until today are still aware of the tremendous responsibility they have to protect the sheep. In a wonderful new book written by J.I. Packer entitled A Quest for Godliness, he discusses the Puritans. In one paragraph he writes, "Pastors," the Puritans said, "are responsible for rebuking heresy and defending truth, lest their flocks be misled and thereby enfeebled, if not worse. Biblical truth is nourishing. Human error is killing, so spiritual shepherds must guard sound doctrine at all costs." And then he quoted one of the Puritans, John Owen. "It is incumbent on pastors to preserve the truth or doctrine of the gospel received and professed in the church and to defend it against all opposition. This is one principal end of the ministry. And the sinful neglect of this duty is that which was the cause of most of the pernicious heresies and errors that have infested and ruined the church. Those whose duty it was to preserve the doctrine of the gospel entire in the public profession of it have, many of them, spoken perverse things to draw away disciples after them. Bishops, presbyters, public teachers have been the ringleaders in heresies. Wherefore, this duty, especially at this time, when the fundamental truths of the gospel are on all sides impugned from all sorts of adversaries, is in a special manner to be attended unto," end quote. And like John Owen, I have felt the strong duty to confront the error of false teachers. I'm reminded of Paul, who ceased not to warn for a space of 3 years, night and day, the people in Ephesus, the leaders of that church, knowing that as soon as he left, they would have perversion beyond anything they might have anticipated, foisted upon them by false teachers. Whether it be Peter or whether it be Paul or John Owen or whoever it might be, all faithful shepherds have to learn from Peter's attitude and take a very serious and a very aggressive stance against the matter of false teaching and false teachers. Now, we have already found our way through the first half of the chapter. We have seen a pencil sketch outline in verses 1 to 3, giving us some kind of a basic description of false teachers. And then in verses 4 to 10a, we noted the pronouncement of judgment upon them. And now, beginning in verse 10b and going to the end of the chapter, he goes back and colors in the original sketch with a full-color portrait of false teachers. We started into this section last Sunday night, and you remember our first point, starting in verse 10, was their presumption. Let me just read it to you. He says in the middle of verse 10, "Daring, self-willed, they do not tremble when they revile angelic majesties. whereas angels who are greater in might and power do not bring a reviling judgment against them before the Lord. But these, like unreasoning animals, born as creatures of instinct to be captured and killed, reviling where they have no knowledge, will in the destruction of those creatures also be destroyed, suffering wrong as the wages of doing wrong. Just a brief review, he is concerned to delineate for us the presumption of false teachers. They are daring. They are bold. They are brazen. They are reckless. Their recklessness can be illustrated by the fact that they do not tremble when they revile angelic majesties. They blaspheme angelic beings. Even though they might be fallen angels, they nonetheless have a dignity and a majesty that belongs to them, even though fallen, as does man created in the image of God, even though fallen. They underestimate the power and the personage of Satan and his demons, and they recklessly attack them. Whereas holy angels in verse 11, who are greater in might and power than these false teachers, do not bring a reviling judgment against the demons before the Lord. But these people are so brash and brazen and reckless and bold, they act like animals without reason who are born creatures of instinct to serve man best when dead, because they provide for him food at least. And so the first thing we noted was their presumption. So presumptuous as to boldly blaspheme angelic dignities, even holy angels won't revile. So presumptuous as to brashly blaspheme truths and realities they do not understand. And so presumptuous as to foolishly assume they will get paid for it, but instead they pay, and they pay dearly. And then in the middle of verse 13, we moved into their practices. They count it a pleasure to revel in the daytime. They are stains and blemishes, reveling in their deceptions as they carouse with you, having eyes full of adultery that never cease from sin, enticing unstable souls, having a heart trained in greed, accursed children. The second point, from their presumption to their practices, we go from their attitude to their action. He says they count it a pleasure to revel in the daytime. That is, they engage in public wickedness in daylight. They pollute Christian fellowship with their very presence. They are stains and blemishes. They are scabs and filth spots, the Greek says. And then there is their private wickedness. And not only when they eat and feast with the believers do they blemish their fellowship, but verse 14, their private life is as bad as their public life. Their eyes are full of adultery. That is, every woman they see becomes an object for adulterous fantasy, and they never cease from sin. They can't control their flesh because no false truth can control the flesh. And with their sexual orientation and their heart trained to greed, they entice unstable souls and bring upon themselves the curse of God, for they are accursed children, damned to hell for their presumption and their wicked practices, both public and private. Now that brings us to the third point, and where we left off last time, and that is their premium. And I use that word just to match up the outline a little bit. The dictionary defines premium as an inducement to doing something. A premium is a reward, a prize, a payment that motivates someone. And they have motivation. They have a certain premium that they're after, a prize, a reward, a payment. We learned what it was back in verse 3. Their sensuality drives them in verse 2. And it says, in their greed, in verse 3, they exploit you. The premium for them is personal gain. Personal gain. They are in it for what they can gain. Now, Peter makes this very vivid, very vivid. Verse 15 and 16. Forsaking the right way, they have gone astray, having followed the way of Balaam, the son of Beor, who loved the wages of unrighteousness. But he received a rebuke for his own transgression, for a dumb donkey, speaking with the voice of a man, restrained the madness of the prophet. Now, this is a fascinating, fascinating account of the Old Testament, and also an important point for us to note as we think about these individuals. They have forsaken the right way. The right way, that little phrase, is an Old Testament metaphor, and it refers to obedience to God's word. The right way or the right path was to walk in obedience to God. They have forsaken the way of obedience. They have forsaken the way of duty before God. By the way, you find it also in Acts 13:10, where it says, "And you who are full of all deceit and fraud, you son of the devil, you enemy of all righteousness, will you not cease to make crooked the straight ways of the Lord," or the right ways of the Lord, the way of obedience, the way of righteousness. And you will note here that forsaking the right way, forsaking is an act of deliberate intent. They have deliberately done this. They have gone astray willfully. By the way, that's the word planao, from which we get planet. They have wandered off a straight way. It describes a direct act of rebellion against the Word of God. They have the Bible, but they reject it. They have access to what is right, but they refuse it. They deliberately went astray from it. Jude describes them along the same lines by calling them wandering stars reserved for blackness. Stars, by the way, don't wander. Stars have precise orbits, and they shine all the time. These are wandering stars reserved for blackness. They're out of proper orbit. They're out of the proper way. They're roaming and wandering loose and headed for darkness. Now, in going astray, they have followed the pattern of the prototype false prophet, a man by the name of Balaam. They have followed his way. Jude makes reference to him as well. He says in verse 11 of his epistle, "They have rushed headlong into the error of Balaam." False teachers can be characterized by their premium. That is, what it is they prize, what it is they are after, what payment they want. And all you have to do is go back to the story of Balaam, the son of Beor, and you'll find out. What way was it? Well, Balaam had a prize and a payment that motivated him. If you go back to his story, you'll find out what it is. I don't want to take the time to go all the way through Numbers 22, 23, and 24. Let me just tell you the story and then look at some passages toward the end. He was a prophet. He had been given by God the ability to speak for God. He was a prophet. The Moabites wanted victory over Israel. And so they came to Balaam, who must have had a reputation as being a prophet for hire, a prophet who could be bought. That's not unusual. We have many such prophets today who will speak whatever the highest bidder wants to hear. And so they went to Balaam.

That is, so Balak will come back with a higher price. He's really pushing up the ante here. Even though he kept refusing what was offered and said, I can only speak what God tells me to speak. And even though in the end he never did curse Israel, but rather blessed the nation, it is evident in the story that he wanted the money and God had to stop him from what he would have otherwise done. And that is cursing Israel. Peter says about Balaam, looking into the past and right into Balaam's heart by the inspiration of the Holy Spirit, he says, Balaam, the son of Beor, loved the wages of unrighteousness. He loved to get paid for doing evil. He preferred money to obeying God. He preferred pay to faithfulness. And God had to intervene to prevent him from pronouncing a curse on Israel, because his true premium in life was the love of money. In Deuteronomy chapter 23, listen to verses 4 and 5. Because they did not meet you with food and water on the way when you came out of Egypt, and because they hired against you Balaam the son of Beor from Pethor of Mesopotamia to curse you, nevertheless the Lord your God was not willing to listen to Balaam, but the Lord your God turned the curse into a blessing for you because the Lord your God loves you. That verse says beyond equivocation that Balaam wanted to curse them and God had to stop him from doing it. And so all of the times he kept saying, well, no, I can only speak for God, I can only speak for God, were just ploys to get Balak to raise the price. He was a prophet for profit. He was in it for the money. Now, what means did the Lord use to stop him? He finally said, I'm going to go and I'm going to make this prophecy. I'm going to prophesy the right thing. He said that verbally. I'm going to go and I'm going to prophesy rightly, only what God says. But on the way, God knew his heart. And so God wasn't about to let him go and curse Israel. What did God do? Verse 16. He received a rebuke for his own transgression. Now, there was no outward transgression yet because he hadn't prophesied anything, but it was the wretchedness of his greedy heart. And what did God use to rebuke him but a dumb donkey speaking with the voice of a man who restrained the madness of the prophet? Even though he said verbally that he would only speak the word of God, it was obvious his heart was wicked. He wanted to curse Israel to get Balak's fortune that he was going to give him. So as he was riding on his dumb donkey, the Lord had to stop him. The word restrain means to hinder him, and madness simply means literally to be out and beside your own mind. We would say he was beside himself. He was beyond comprehension. He was beyond understanding. He was so money mad. He was so greedy that he uses the Greek word paraphronia, which means to be alongside your mind, or we would say out of your head. And as he's riding his donkey out of his mind with the anticipation of money and saying all the right things on the surface, a dumb donkey had more sense than he did. And a dumb donkey had more sound prophetic vision than Balaam, whose reason and moral sense had been perverted by his sin. Let's see the end of the story. Now you can go to Numbers chapter 22. This is absolutely fascinating. One of the most interesting accounts in all of Scripture. In chapter 22, verse 21, so Balaam arose in the morning and saddled his donkey and went with the leaders of Moab. God was angry because he was going. Why? Because the Lord knew his heart. And the angel of the Lord took his stand in the way as an adversary against him. All of a sudden, the angel of the Lord stands in the road. Now he was riding on his donkey, and his two servants were with him. Now look at this. When the donkey saw the angel of the Lord standing in the way with his drawn sword in his hand, the donkey turned off from the way and went into the field. But Balaam struck the donkey to turn her back into the way. Then the angel of the Lord stood in a narrow path of the vineyard with a wall on this side and a wall on that side. When the donkey saw the angel of the Lord, she pressed herself to the wall and pressed Balaam's foot against the wall, so he struck her again.
And the angel of the Lord went further and stood in a narrow

place where there was no way to turn to the right hand or the left. When the donkey saw the angel of the Lord, she lay down under Balaam. So Balaam was angry and struck the donkey with his stick. This poor donkey is doing what is reasonably instinctive in reacting to a flaming angel with a sword in hand. Finally, the donkey just collapses, and Balaam, who is oblivious to all spiritual sense because of his madness, was so angry, he now begins to hammer the donkey with his stick. And the Lord opened the mouth of the donkey, and she said to Balaam, "What have I done to you that you have struck me these three times?" Now, that's a shocking moment in the life of Balaam. This is not a new donkey. This is an old donkey, we assume, who's carried him many times and never had a comment on anything. Balaam is so caught up in it that he responds. Then Balaam said to the donkey, "Because you made a mockery of me. If there had been a sword in my hand, I would have killed you by now." And the donkey said to Balaam, "Am I not your donkey on which you have ridden all your life to this day? Have I ever been accustomed to do so to you?" And he said, "No, you've been a good donkey. You've never done this before." The donkey is trying to get the message across. Don't you think there might be a reason why I veered into the field and the wall and why I finally collapsed? God makes an absolute fool out of this mad prophet. God stops him because he was ready to prostitute his prophetic gift. You say, well, what was the phenomena of the donkey speaking? What is this, Mr. Ed? What was this? Well, you remember in John chapter 12 that there was the noise of thunder that the people heard, but Jesus heard the voice of God. And you remember in Acts 9:4 that Paul heard the Lord speak to him in a way that others didn't hear. I'm sure that what the people with him, the servants with him, heard was some noise of braying, but God made the normal braying of a donkey very clear to the mad prophet. There was Balaam, greedy Balaam, the prototype false teacher. Why do they do it? For money, folks. They prophesy for money. They want to get wealthy. They want to take it out of your pockets and put it in theirs. That's the bottom line. They are greedy. They are in it for filthy lucre's sake, as Peter says in 1 Peter 5, we are not to be. They do it for money. They've always done it for money, from Balaam, the prototype, all the way through history. They're in it for money, but there's always a corollary, and there was with Balaam. Going along with their greed is immorality. Fleshly carnality shows up in these two areas in the false teachers consistently. And to see that in the case of Balaam, look at Revelation chapter 2. Revelation chapter 2, and this will bring the story of Balaam full in our thinking. And here the Lord writes to the church of Pergamum, and he says in verse 14 that he has a few things against them, and he says this, "Because you have there some who hold the teaching of Balaam." Now, what is the teaching of Balaam? Now, we know he was greedy, but what was his teaching? He doesn't do any teaching in Numbers. What was this? Well, he kept on teaching Balak to put a stumbling block before the sons of Israel, to eat things sacrificed to idols, and to commit immorality. This is a fascinating continuation of the story. Balaam prophesied a blessing on Israel. Guess what? He didn't get any money from Balak. He wanted money. God had restrained him and made him prophesy a blessing, and he needed some way to make money. So when he couldn't curse Israel, he tried to corrupt Israel. And what he did was use his powers
and his influence to get the men of Israel to be seduced by the women of Moab so that those seductions could pull them into the Moabitish idolatry and intermarriage. Advocating orgies of prostitution, orgies of idolatry that would lead to pagan intermarriage, that would lead to the destruction of the Jewish race as it would be blended and lost in paganism. He knew this would get him the money. And so he was part and parcel of the seduction of the men of Israel by the Moabitish women. And it sucked them right into their idolatry, right into their immorality, right into idolatrous intermarriage. If we go back to the book of Numbers, if we go back to Numbers 31, listen to what we read. Verse 9, Numbers 31. And the sons of Israel captured the women of Midian and their little ones and all their cattle and all their flocks and all their goods they plundered. And they burned all their cities where they lived and all their camps with fire. And they took all the spoil and all the prey, both of man and of beast. And they brought the captives and the prey and the spoil to Moses and to Eleazar the priest and to the congregation of the sons of Israel, the camp at the plains of Moab, which are by the Jordan opposite Jericho. And Moses and Eleazar, the priest, and all the leaders of the congregation went out to meet them outside the camp. And Moses was angry with the officers of the army, the captains of thousands and the captains of hundreds who had come from service in the war. And Moses said to them, "Have you spared all the women? Behold, these caused the sons of Israel through the counsel of Balaam to trespass against the Lord in the matter of Peor. So the plague was among the congregation of the Lord." What had these stupid soldiers done? They had gone out to destroy all of these sons of Israel and Moabitish women that had entered into this thing, and then they bring back more Moabite women to repeat the same thing. And verse 17 says, "Now therefore kill every male among the little ones, kill every woman who has known man intimately, but all the girls who have not known man intimately, spare for yourselves. And you camp outside the camp 7 days. Whoever has killed any person and whoever has touched any slain, purify yourselves, you and your captives, on the 3rd day and on the 7th. Don't you bring back any women who are going to seduce. Only those women who have not done that, the rest of them you slaughter." Here was a holy war against apostasy that had been generated by Balaam. It was a threat to the holiness of God, to the sanctity of his purposes, and to the existence of his people. Back up to verse 8 as a footnote. "They killed the kings of Midian along the rest of their slain, Evi and Rekan and Zur and Hur and Reba. They killed the 5 kings of Midian." Listen to this. "They also killed" whom? "Balaam, the son of Beor, with the sword." He tried to get the people of Israel involved in immorality. And the death sentence would halt the destructive ways of the sinners. The death sentence would recover the holiness of the community of Israel and remind them that the way of the transgressor is hard, as Proverbs 13:15 says. So Balaam is a prototype false teacher, characterized by 2 dominating premiums. He sought money and he sought sexual immorality. Invariably, beloved, I submit to you that false teachers follow the very same track. You remember in our study of 1 Thessalonians, I pointed out to you that Paul was receiving criticism from those in Thessalonica, and they were saying that he was just like all the rest of the teachers running around loose. They would find themselves drawn to women, to teach women, to convert women to their ways so that they could seduce women and gain sexual favors. That has always been the pathway of false teachers. They're in it for the money. They're in it for the women they can seduce. On the other side, there are plenty of women false teachers who are in it for the money and the men they can seduce as well. Not as many as men, but nonetheless, they have their presence also. So the 4 features, if we can sum it up in these verses, give us insight into how false teachers follow the path of Balaam. First,
There is a right way with which they are acquainted, and which maybe on the outside they even identify themselves with. They say, we're prophets of God, we're Christians, we're pastors, we're preachers, we're teachers. Therein lies their subtlety and their deception. But by definite decision, they have gone astray from the straight path, the right way, and they are running around wandering loose. Secondly, they accept error rather than healthy doctrine. They practice evil dressed up in religious robes and teach others contrary to the faith. Thirdly, they are in it for the money, and they are in it for the sexual gratification they can get. That's the pattern. And fourthly, they encourage others to follow in the same pathway. So we note the false teachers as to their presumption, as to their practices, as to their premium. Fourthly, as to their prophecies. Here Peter continues the portrait by describing what it is that they emphasize in their teaching, or better yet, the character of their teaching. As I've told you, we don't know specifically what their heresy was. We just know the character of it, and here we find the deceptive nature of it made very clear. Verse 17, very interesting verse. He characterizes their teaching in this way. These are springs without water and mists driven by a storm for whom the black darkness has been reserved. You've noticed all the way along that he injects these statements about doom and judgment. Every few verses, there's one. There's one in verse 13. There's one at the end of verse 14. And here comes another one at the end of verse 17. Just keeps injecting their doom, their curse. But here he uses two poetic figures that represent two very precious things, by the way, in the Middle East. Those of you who have traveled in the land of Israel and east of Israel, where the focus of the world is now, what is called the Persian Gulf area, know that it is a very arid place, and it can be a very, very hot place, a very difficult place. In fact, throughout the history of war in Israel, the conquerors and enemies of Israel have most commonly come from the north, because even enemies to the east can't cross the desert. They have to go to the north and come down through the much more docile land of Lebanon. It is a very formidable place, the desert of the Middle East. There are two very precious things there. One, springs, and two, rain. Without that, the people cannot survive. And when in the midst of thirst, a man pursues the place where the spring is supposed to be, but it's a spring without water, it is a major disappointment. And that is the intent of Peter's words. Here is the most precious commodity in that part of the world, water. And thirsty people living in a hot and dry land go to the spring with the promise of having their thirst quenched. But the spring is a major disappointment because it promises water, but it doesn't have any water to give. That is true of false teachers. There's a lot of promises, but there's no water. There is a lot of hope in the hearts of the people who go, but there is no water. A far cry from the words of our Lord Jesus, who said, if you drink of this well, you'll never thirst again. Who said, if you come to me, the living water out of your own belly will flow rivers of living water. In John's gospel. They have a pretense of water to quench the thirsty soul, but they have no water. It's a spring with no water. There's nothing for them to give. It's deception. And then mists driven by a storm. Nothing looks more promising in that arid land than when fog or mist rolls in. And when the people begin to see the fog and the mist, the hope is, and we understand that sometimes in Southern California, we see a lot of that, but very little of the rain that's supposed to follow it. It's the same. In fact, the climate of Israel would be very similar to ours. And sometimes when the mist comes, we feel maybe this means the rain follows. And in that part of the world, when there were no pipelines and no ways to deliver the water from other places, it was vital. What happened was the fog came and the mist came, and it hung just a little while, and the storm blew it right on through. It was there very briefly. No water, driven away rapidly, leaving the land dry and hot, even worse, humid.
And again, he is saying these people come and they make promises. They're going to give you water. They're going to bring water to the parched land. They're going to bring water to the thirsty soul. They are flimsy. They are non-substantial. They have no refreshment to offer. They have no water themselves. They are dry wells. In fact, Jude 12 calls them clouds without water. The same word is used in Matthew 12:43 of the dry places where demons roam and wander. They're all show, the false teachers. They're all show and no substance. They have no real water to give. They cannot quench the thirsty heart. They cannot parch the dry ground. They may stir your emotion. They're good at that, but they don't give you any water. They don't bring you any true life-changing knowledge. False teachers come along and they promise people water. They promise them rain. They have nothing to give. Again, quoting from The Quest for Godliness by J.I. Packer, he writes, "All the Puritans regarded religious feeling and pious emotion without knowledge as worse than useless. Only when the truth was being felt was emotion in any way desirable. When men felt and obeyed the truth, they knew it was the work of the Spirit of God. But when they were swayed by feeling without knowledge, it was a sure sign that the devil was at work. For feeling, divorced from knowledge, and urgings to action in darkness of mind were both as ruinous to the soul as was knowledge without obedience. So the teaching of truth was the pastor's first task, as the learning of it was the layman's." End quote. False teachers are like John Milton's shepherds whose hungry sheep looked up and were not fed. They promise a gospel, they have none. They promise water, they're dry. And I believe there are many churches, there are many people sitting in religious meetings where their souls are parched and they go to find not water but dirt, sand, sawdust, because the spring has no water and the fog of emotion provides no refreshing truth. And again, their judgment, for whom the black darkness has been reserved. Jude says it as well, for whom the black darkness has been reserved forever, Jude 13. What is the black darkness? That's hell. That's hell. The blackest darkness. Hell is a strange mixture, isn't it? It's a mixture of fire and darkness. You say, how can that be? Anybody who knows anything about fire will tell you the worst kind of fire is the black fire that you can't see, that consumes you. Peter continues to inject direct statements of eternal damnation because he is so righteously angry against the false teachers. Then back to the description. Verse 18. He says, "For speaking out arrogant words of vanity." This is another characteristic of their teaching, and I think with this one we'll stop. They have ostentatious verbosity. This is their weapon, to tickle the ears of people who are enthralled by their pompous words, but don't know what they mean. They deceive with high-sounding words that masquerade as scholarship and masquerade as deep, spiritual, profound insight, or masquerade as direct revelation from God. They attempt to dazzle people with their truth. They want to dazzle the minds of their victims. In reality, they say absolutely nothing spiritual and nothing divine. This goes all the way from the pompous incantations of the ritualists who speak Latin or English in Roman Catholic ceremonies that are meaningless, all the way to the Jehovah's Witnesses and the Mormons and all the other isms and schisms whose demonic theology is all a system of Satan to damn people to the hell of darkness where demons and false teachers will spend forever, all the way to the religious liberals whose stock and trade is to sit in judgment on the Bible under the guise of their clever understanding and scholarship, all the way to the self-styled, untrained, ignorant preachers who make up their theology even as they speak. All of them, words full of sound and fury signifying nothing. Just verbosity. And so, says Peter,
When you look at their teaching for what it really is, it is promise with major disappointment. It is words without meaning. And sadly, their empty words entice people. Sadly. And people follow. You know, there are so many who speak meaninglessly. Over 100 years ago, an article by Charles Finney was entitled Mastering the Art of Preaching So as to Convert Nobody. In it, there were some ways to be sure you could preach so as to convert nobody. I paraphrase some of them. Here's a few. Let your supreme motive be to secure your own popularity and success. If you preach that way, you're not going to say anything to offend, and if you don't offend, you can't convert anybody. Aim at pleasing for money and sexual favors rather than correcting for holiness. Let your sermons be literary, flowery, ornate, flowing beautifully so your hearers never remember the lack of content. Be sparing of thought lest your sermon contain enough truth to convert someone. Avoid preaching doctrines that are offensive to the carnal mind. Deal with sin in the abstract and make no allusion to the sins of your audience. Preach salvation by grace, but ignore the condemned and lost condition of the sinner, lest he should understand what you mean by grace and sense his need of it. Make no appeal to the fears of sinners, but make the impression that they have no reason to fear. God loves them. Preach the love of God and ignore the holiness of his love. Do not rebuke the worldly tendencies of the church, lest you should hurt their feelings and convert some of them. Select your themes and so present them as to attract and flatter the wealthy, aristocratic, self-indulgent, extravagant, pleasure-seeking classes, and you won't convert any of them to the cross-bearing religion of Christ. Ridicule solemn earnestness in pulling sinners out of the fire and recommend by precept or example that jovial, fun-loving religion, and sinners will have little respect for serious preaching. Cultivate fastidious tastes in your people by avoiding all disagreeable allusions to the last judgment and final retribution. Treat old and uncomfortable doctrines as obsolete and out of place. And so exhibit religion as to encourage the selfish pursuit of it. Make the impression upon sinners that their own safety and happiness is the supreme motive of being religious. And see to it that you say nothing to any of your hearers to demean him or her, but only what is flattering. That's the way they preach. You have to listen carefully to be able to discern it. Words full of nothing that convicts and nothing that converts. And nothing of truth that changes lives. And they entice. People are sucked up in masses to their empty wells. More next time. Let's pray. Father, we're just working this passage through in our study. The truths keep exploding on our minds, and each of us perhaps can see vivid illustrations of the kind of people that are like this, that have come across our path in our own experience. Lord, we feel much better armed because we understand these things. And we pray that we might be faithful defenders of the faith once for all delivered to the saints, that we might be soldiers and champions of the truth, that we might not be guilty by our lack of watchfulness and our failure to keep the gate closed of allowing heresy to come in and entice people away. Father, deliver this congregation from the false by giving them the discernment of the Spirit and the Word, that they might follow in the way of truth those who speak the Word faithfully. And we pray, too, that you would bring down the false teachers and lift up the true, that your name might be glorified. Amen.

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1: Let's open our Bibles tonight to 2 Peter chapter 2, coming back to this great chapter in which Peter teaches us under the inspiration of the Holy Spirit about false teachers, false prophets, how we are to recognize them, how we are to understand them, how God feels about them. It's a strong, almost violent section of Scripture as we look at Peter's full-color portrait of the false teachers. I simply remind you that these false teachers are the agents of Satan who infiltrate the church to lead people away from the truth. And they've always been around. They're around today. I picked up a copy of the Arizona Republic from Saturday. I was over in Arizona the other night, and this article says, in an era when belief in the Bible as the literal word of God has gained enormous popularity, a group of 50 scholars has been aggressively rocking the boat. Rather than being historically exact, reports on Jesus' words and deeds, the Gospels are the early church's interpretation of Jesus and his significance in the decades after his life, says a press release from that group. In other words, they are saying that their study has led them to the fact that the Gospels are merely some people's interpretation of Jesus. It goes on to say the seminar now is preparing to publish its conclusions in the red letter edition of 5 Gospels, which is due out later this year. And the seminar is also the official consultant to a Hollywood director who is making an action film about the life of Jesus. Paul Verhoeven, director of such hit films as RoboCop and Total Recall, is putting together the script for Christ the Man. The film is being produced by Mel Brooks. By the way, if you want information on this, you could have attended a meeting at the Church of the Beatitudes, where these people will meet with local pastors to try to straighten them out. Their conclusions are these. 1, Jesus was not celibate, and he probably had an intimate relationship with at least one woman. 2, Jesus never advocated celibacy as a lifestyle. 3, Jesus did not promise to return to the world to usher in a new age. 4, Jesus did not write the Lord's Prayer. Next, Jesus was not tried by the Jewish Sanhedrin before his crucifixion, and no Jewish crowd took part in his condemnation before Pilate. Jesus' conversations with his disciples at the Last Supper probably are not authentic, and Jesus, while hanging on the cross, did not ask God to forgive his persecutors. And those are a few of the discoveries of these false teachers. It simply points out that almost any time when there's a religion section article in a newspaper, you can find the things that false teachers advocate and believe. And if you can't find them in some article in the newspaper, just look down through the church advertisements. One after another, false teachers propagates his own enterprise in that manner. They're always around. They always have been. They always will be. And Peter is urgent and dramatic in his passionate appeal to deal with them, to understand how deadly they are. We ought to be urgent and passionate as well. The impact of this passage really is very powerful. And I would suggest to you that after we have completed our study of it, sometime you go back and just sit down and read all 22 verses through 3 or 4 times or maybe more until they begin to sink into you in the big picture, because we've been cutting it down into small bites, and the impact is immense when you understand the individual parts, but when you read it through in its dramatic intention. Now, as we come back to the section from verse 10b through 22 tonight for our study, I remind you that we have already considered several points about false teachers. First of all, their presumption. We noted in verse 10, that they are daring and self-willed. They do not tremble when they revile angelic majesties, whereas angels who are greater in might and power do not bring a railing judgment against them before the Lord. But these, like unreasoning animals born as creatures of instinct to be captured and killed, reviling where they have no knowledge, will in the destruction of those creatures also be destroyed, suffering wrong as the wages of doing wrong. We noted that they're so presumptuous as to boldly, daringly blaspheme angelic beings that even holy angels don't revile. They are so presumptuous as to brashly blaspheme truths and realities they are utterly ignorant of. They are so presumptuous as to foolishly assume they will get paid for what they do. Instead, they will pay wages themselves, wages of judgment. Then we noted in verse 13, moving from that first point, to their practices, from their attitude to their action. In verse 13, telling us about their practices, it says about their public wickedness, they are stains and blemishes, reveling in their deceptions as they carouse with you or as they feast with you. And then it talks about their more private wickedness. They have eyes full of adultery that never cease from sin, enticing unstable souls, having a heart trained in greed, accursed children. They are out of control morally, restlessly lusting for sex and money. They hook the weak and the unwary, and thus they are cursed. And then we noted their premium, that meaning their reward, their prize, their payment, what they seek after. And we noted that in verses 15 and 16, forsaking the right way, they have gone astray, having followed the way of Balaam, the son of Beor, who loved the wages of unrighteousness. And you remember that we talked about Balaam doing what he did, that is prophesying for money. He was a prophet for sale. He could be bought. He was in it for personal gain, personal satisfaction. Not only money, but the story of Balaam also includes a very ugly and terrible sexual situation where he led the people of Israel into sexual liaisons with idolatrous people. And he himself, in verse 16, was rebuked for his transgression by a dumb donkey who spoke with the voice of a man and restrained the madness of the prophet. So they operate after the prototype false prophet, that is, they are prophets for profit. They do what they do for money and sexual gratification, greedy and immoral, motivated by those kinds of premiums or payments. And then in verse 17, we began to look at their prophecies, and we've gone from their attitude to their action to their motivation, and now we come to their words, the things they say. And describing not so much the specifics of what they say, but the character of it, they are springs without water, verse 17 says, and mists driven by a storm for whom the black darkness has been reserved. Here we find that there is a very basic deception in their character. We noted last time that they promise to deliver water, but they are springs that have no water. They promise to deliver water, but they are mists that come along with fog and clouds, but are driven away without ever raining. They promise life-changing truth. They promise to be able to bring you what you need to satisfy your spiritual thirst, but they never can deliver. They put on the show with all their high-sounding words. We notice that in verse 18, for speaking out arrogant words of vanity. High-sounding words, but words with no substance, none at all. Just stopping for a moment to talk about that, if you were to characterize the typical sort of milieu of these false teachers today and the kinds of words they speak, you would be able to identify them, for example, as authoritarian. Jeremiah 5:31 says that false prophets rule by their own authority. They are almost always untrained, almost always without formal training, almost always not ordained by reputable associations or institutions. And they always seem to live above any biblical or theological accountability. And they pontificate like some Protestant popes whose words are not to be questioned. They rule over their people and their organizations and their churches unilaterally as authoritarian dictators. Whatever they espouse must be true. They are not the products of training. They are not held in check by accountability with sound theologians and godly men. They operate above and beyond any kind of authority, and they operate totally on their own. They are authoritarian, and they rule with an iron hand their people and their organizations. And their words are words of dominance. They typically use words that denounce all other teachers and all others who would disagree with anything they say. Secondly, today, their words are characterized by being man-centered. They typically are selling something that they think people want to buy. If you're in it for money and sex, you don't give messages that people don't want to hear, right? I mean, if you're in it for personal gain, then you sell what you assume people are buying. And what is it that people are buying today? Prosperity, health, wealth, all of that. So they spin off their visions of health, wealth, prosperity. They cry peace, peace when there is no peace. Visions that come out of their own mind. And like the time of Jeremiah, they prophesy pleasant things. They prophesy illusions. And the people love it that way. They preach a positive confession. They preach that Jesus wants you rich. They preach all of the things that God can possibly imagine He wants you to have. They're all at your disposal. Have at it. They never preach sin. They never preach holiness. They never preach purity. They never preach repentance, confession, remorse over sin. They replace the true prophet's message of holiness, the true prophet's message of judgment, with what men want to hear. Another characteristic of their speech and their words is they are self-styled. And by that I simply mean that they mock the ancient paths, as it says in Jeremiah 6:16. They disassociate themselves with traditional scriptural biblical theologians. They do not want to be associated with them because they want to say something new. They claim direct revelation, superior to all before them, superior to all orthodox truth, all orthodox faith. They contradict the plain historic teaching of Scripture, which in most cases they aren't able to deal with anyway because of a lack of proper training. And they are the ones who have truth that is hidden from everybody but them. If you listen, you will find a gross kind of egotism all wrapped up in the things they say, which no one else has ever known, supposedly. Peter says then in verse 18, this is typical, speaking out arrogant words of nothing. Vanity means emptiness, just hot air. They speak their own useless words, which they arrogantly claim are divine. Now, you'll notice at the end of verse 17, I remind you again that the black darkness has been reserved for them. That black darkness speaks of hell. Peter continues to inject those direct statements about judgment because he is so angry. He is so righteously indignant against the false teachers. Now, let's go back to verse 18 and pick it up where we left off last time. After speaking out arrogant words of vanity, Peter says, they entice by fleshly desires, by sensuality, those who barely escape from the ones who live in error. Now, I want to spend a little time just talking this over with you, and I want to give you some very practical insights. Listen to this. They use their empty words to dazzle people with their arrogant verbosity. They use their high-sounding words and their supposed insights and revelations and hidden secrets and revelation knowledge to dazzle people with what is nothing more than unbelievable arrogance. How utterly arrogant is it for anyone to stand up and say, thus says the Lord, when that is not the product of very careful and intense study of Scripture? But you see, truth is not their intent. Seduction is. It isn't the truth that concerns them. It is captivating people that they're desirous of, and so they do that. They entice by fleshly desires, by sensuality. They always appeal to people on the baser level. They're not appealing to their minds. They're not appealing to them because of the majesty of God. They're not appealing to them because of the greatness of truth. They want to appeal to them where they feel. So they preach a fleshly kind of thing, almost a sensual kind of message that feeds the lowest instincts. We also could interpret that particular statement, they entice by fleshly desires, by sensuality, in another way. We could say also that they even appeal to the lusts of people. This could refer to endeavoring to generate their own attractiveness through some kind of sex appeal on their part, so that they can attract women to themselves. We are not I'm going to narrow the statement down when it says they entice by fleshly desires, by sensuality. It could be that in their very person, their persona, there is a certain kind of sexual sex appeal that they use to generate response, certain lustful attractiveness. It could be also that what they're saying is they attract people with a message that doesn't ask people to change their lifestyle. Like the sexy rock singer who said, "I have been born again, but don't think it'll change my life or my music." If they're going to be effective, they're going to have to offer people some kind of religion that doesn't crowd people's lifestyle. And so they tolerate that, and they offer them a kind of religion that they can embrace and still hold on to their fleshly desires and their sensuality. I have to also say that I think here many false teachers are in the very overt business of seducing women, plain and simple. They entice them by fleshly desire. They entice them by sensuality. And in the case of, by the way, some charismatic women healers, we know that they had their own gigolos too. And they were involved in enticing men. Many false teaching counselors use their purported compassion to counsel biblically as a way to seduce their counselees. False teachers seduce people ideologically. They seduce them into false teaching by their clever ploys. They seduce them by letting them keep their worldly desires and fleshly lusts and still take religion. And sometimes they actually seduce them in a physical way. You see, a false teacher has no capacity to restrain his own flesh, because false doctrine can't restrain the flesh, can it? So people who get near false teachers not only end up in a seduction ideologically, but they end up sometimes in a seduction physically. We've seen that exposed in the scandals of our own country. We hear about it constantly, constantly in the religious community, even among many pastors. And who are their victims? Back to verse 18. Those who barely escape from the ones who live in error. Who are the victims of the seduction in all of its dimensions? Whether it's an ideological seduction, whether it's the seduction that says we offer you health, wealth, and happiness at no cost, you can live any way you want, or whether it's actually seducing someone physically. Who do they seduce? They don't seduce mature Christians. For more mature Christians who overcome the evil one and do not buy into those kinds of seductions. They seduce people who barely have escaped from the ones who live in error. Well, what does that mean? They seduce people who are just making moral resolutions, trying to get help for their guilt and their sin and their troubled life, and they're trying to move out of the world. You say, well, what are you talking about? I'll tell you who they prey on. Women with broken marriages who know their lives are disastrous and want help. People with lots of guilt, lots of anxieties, lots of problems, struggling with difficulties, who are trying to escape. Now, it's not indicating they've been saved, but are trying to escape, and they run to religion. The false teachers exploit them for money and sexual sin. The phrase, the ones who live in error, would you notice it in verse 18? The ones who live in error. That is simply a fundamental corruption as to human nature. The ones who live in error are the unregenerate. They live in error. The run-of-the-mill, unregenerate mass of humanity. There are people who are dissatisfied with that. They're unfulfilled, they're lonely, they're troubled, and they seek religion. And they seek some kind of way out of that. We call it moral resolution. They want to clean up their life. You heard some of the young people giving testimony tonight say, I came to a point where I wanted to change my life. I want to change the way I was living. There are a lot of people like that. Millions of people like that. And so they make a move toward religion. And in their dissatisfaction and loneliness and trouble and pain, they are highly vulnerable. Very vulnerable for the seducers who pull them into the lair and they become their prey. Verse 19 says, they promise them freedom, deliverance from all of life's pain, all of life's troubles, all of life's anxieties. They can't deliver freedom because they themselves are slaves of corruption. They promise freedom. They promise deliverance. They promise liberation. You can have it all, health, wealth, success, happiness. It's all here if you'll just come and follow me, they say. They promise peace and prosperity, but they don't have it. They don't have it because they themselves are slaves of corruption. Slaves of corruption. Back in chapter 1, verse 4, unregenerate human nature is described as the corruption that is in the world by lust. Unregenerate people are corrupt. And they may claim to represent God, but their teachings are empty verbosity, lies and hypocrisy, verbal nonsense that sounds like spiritual truth. They are overblown bags of hot air, Peter says. They're trying to justify their lust for money and sex, luring victims to their deadly trap by promising freedom from trouble, while they have no freedom at all to give because they are enslaved to the sinful, destructive corruption of their own unredeemed condition. The only true freedom comes in Christ. And then Peter gives the proof of their slavery with an axiom. He says, "For by what a man is overcome, by this he is enslaved." It's a self-evident truth. Whatever controls you, enslaves you. Whatever overpowers you, controls you, owns you, enslaves you. In other words, they are creatures of corruption. They are dominated by corruption. Corruption totally controls false teachers like Balaam. Even though he, from time to time, sounded so spiritual, he was driven by money and sex. It is the master. Verse 14, their eyes are full of adultery, and their hearts are trained in greed. And they never cease from these driving sins. They don't have any freedom to offer. They can't free you from guilt. They can't free you from sin. They can't free you from fear and anxiety and trouble and pain and sorrow. They don't have any freedom to offer. Peter is so angry because he knows that when someone comes to Christ, there is true freedom. If the Son has set you free, what? You're free indeed. But he says they'll be destroyed in their own enslaving corruption. Look at them. You think they can offer freedom? They are overcome by their own corruption. And by what a man is overcome, he is enslaved. I think I need to give a word of warning here, which shall be not only to you, but on this tape to many others, and probably on the radio to many thousands and thousands more. A word of warning to the would-be victims of lustful, sensual enticers, false teachers. It's a grief to my own heart that so many, particularly women, are seduced by those who claim to be the representatives of Jesus Christ. And so I want to take a moment to warn you women about what to look for, what to be wary of in your teacher or your preacher or your pastor or your counselor. The telltale signs of sensuality that prey on women. And I'm going to suggest a list for you here. You don't need to try to write it all down, but maybe you can file some of these things in your mind. This is the kind of individual that you want to avoid. Particularly if there's vulnerability in your life, there's need, and you are not under the protection of a strong spiritual leader in a father or a husband. Here's what to look for. These are telltale signs of a seducer. One, frequent talk about and preoccupation with sexual matters in personal conversation. When somebody starts to talk to you like that, and they carry around, as it were, the title of one who represents Christ and God, you need to be very, very cautious. Secondly, preoccupation with sexual matters and subjects in the pulpit. When they have a certain freedom about what they say in public. I was driving on the way to speak in another city at a big conference. In fact, the speaker who was before me was speaking on the radio because they were broadcasting it live. And so I was listening to him as I was going in to be the next speaker. He was describing a very wicked scenario at a rock concert, which was so sexually explicit that I was offended. And I said to the person I was riding with, I said, I don't know that man's personal life, but I'll tell you right now he is engaged in sexual sin. Because only a man to whom sexual sin has been reduced to routine can speak like that in public. It was a matter of weeks after that until the scandal hit the newspapers in his own city and he was defrocked. You can tell if you listen to what a man says and what comes glibly and easily out of his mouth. Pulpit talk that is explicit and without restraint is a dead giveaway that you're dealing with a seducer to whom those kinds of terms are very familiar. Another thing to be very careful about is physical hugging, touching, and kissing, even on the cheek. Those kinds of things may be innocent. They may be done in a proper, gracious fashion. But on the other hand, if that is routine, if that is habitual, if that is common practice, and particularly if it is common practice among a selective few, you have much to be concerned about, especially if you're one of them. Another, a lack of restraint from immoral media. I'm amazed sometimes when I'm gathered together with people in religious circles when they tell me the movies that they have seen, that there are no conditions that I can think of on the face of the earth that would make me darken the door of such a thing. When they will tolerate immorality visually without a sense of shame and revulsion, you need to beware. Another thing to look for, a lack of deep seriousness about sin. A certain making light of sin, a frivolous joking about things that are heinous, distasteful to God, which in effect means there is a familiarity with that kind of stuff. It's easily on the tongue, and it doesn't really offend, and it doesn't even shock anymore because that is such common stuff. Such commonplace conversation. Watch for the lack of deep seriousness about sin. Beware of a man also who does much counseling of attractive women with marital problems. Pastors who make themselves available for that kind of counseling as a pattern of life are dealing with issues that they ought not to deal with, betraying preoccupations they ought not to have. And ladies, I tell you this, when you go to share with a pastor, you be very judicious and very cautious about what you say. I have seen with my own eyes some of the most unbelievable notes that were taken in interviews by pastors under the guise that they were trying to help women that were so shocking they couldn't be printed in any magazine without being deemed pornographic. Be very careful about someone, a spiritual leader of any kind, who asks private questions about physical relationships between you and your husband, and who seems concerned to know any details. Be very, very aware of someone, and this could be general, all of us need to be aware of this, someone who personally cultivates a woman into a significant role of leadership, and that keeps her closely involved in his ministry. It's not so much women who are already there as someone who all of a sudden gets lifted up to some prominent place of ministry, very close to that leader. Another, be very concerned with someone in spiritual leadership who is preoccupied with physical appearance, who is preoccupied with clothing, jewelry, cars, houses, wealth, fancy hotels, fancy restaurants. You say, why? Because it betrays a very fleshly approach to life. And it's very difficult to compartmentalize

who never expresses publicly love for his wife. Another one. Be very, very careful of someone who travels alone frequently, is away from home a lot, and seems to prefer that rather than being at home. There's something about a godly man that is associated with a very intense love for his home. There's something about an ungodly man that sees the home as something to avoid, because what he seeks isn't there, and what is there may be the unmasking of his life. Be very wary, women, of a man who gives you gifts. Beware of any man who gives gifts to any woman other than his wife. Beware of a man who rejects a high degree of personal accountability. Sin seeks to be alone. It doesn't like a crowd. It doesn't even like anybody around. Beware of men whose preaching is shallow and who seem never to say anything new in the sense of the understanding of Scripture, because they're not studying the Word of God. Be very wary of preachers who are more concerned with relationships to people than they are with people's relationships to God, and whose emphasis in preaching seems always relational and infrequently, if at all, Godward. Beware of preachers who fail to preach on the holiness of God and His hatred for sin. Beware of preachers who emphasize feelings and emotions rather than doctrine, who are shallow and not profound. And beware of the man who has fallen before. Who has fallen before. For if he has fallen before, the percentage is he will fall again. And if you are finding yourself around this kind of man, even though he purports to be your spiritual leader, my advice to you is to run the other direction. So Peter is deeply concerned that the church be aware of the presumption, the practices, the premium, the prophecies of these kind of false teachers. And as I noted to you all the way through, he repeats their damnation. He designs to call them perverts, those, he says in verse 15, who have gone astray. That's what a pervert is. Perverted from the right course. Having said all that, he closes with a look at their perversion in verses 20 to 22. We have noted the words of strong judgment against them all through the passage, and here is the final blast of doom given. Verse 20. For if they have escaped the defilements of the world by the knowledge of the Lord and Savior Jesus Christ, they are again entangled in them and are overcome. The last state has become worse for them than the first. Now, on first reading, that might not come crystal clear. Let me help you with it. The word they means the false teachers. If after the false teachers have escaped the defilements of the world, what does that mean? In what way have they escaped the defilements of the world? Remember what I told you about those in verse 18 who are barely escaping? Do you understand that these false teachers at some point in their life were pursuing religion? There was some point in their life when they tried to pull themselves up and out. If after they have escaped already, they've already escaped the defilements of the world. Well, what does that mean? Let me help you with that. The word defilements is the Greek word miasma.

You ever heard the English word miasma? Not two words, miasma, but miasma. Some of you were looking a little startled for a moment there. The English word miasma comes from this Greek word by the same pronunciation, miasma. It's a graphic word. The dictionary says this: miasma is noxious exhalations from putrid organic matter. Miasma is poisonous vapor or germs infecting the atmosphere with deathly influence. Wow. What is he saying here? That the world gives off a miasma. The miasma of the world, the wretched pollution, the noxious, poisonous vapor and germs that come out of the world that are deadly influences. He says at some point in time, these false teachers wanted to escape that. They wanted to get up and out of the muck, if you will. That's why they turned to religion. The pollutions, or the miasma of the world, is the sin, the iniquity, the wickedness in every conceivable form that belongs to the noxious swamp of the world system. Every person is contaminated by the filth of it, and the unregenerate are literally up to their proverbial eyes in the muck. They feel it, they taste it, they smell it, and some people seek to escape it. Liberal seminaries across America have students who are going there. Why do they go to seminary? Because there's something in them that wants to elevate themselves to some religious level. And so they go and quote-unquote study theology. They're trying to escape from the miasma, the pollution of the world. Some of them, it says here, do this by the knowledge of the Lord and Savior Jesus Christ. What kind of knowledge is this? A saving knowledge? No. The word here does mean a complete knowledge, that is, some precise and true knowledge about Christ, who He was, what He did. And so rather than turn to Muhammad or turn to some other false religion of the world, they want to come up out of the miasma by turning to the truths about Jesus Christ. It's moral reformation again through religion. And they have chosen the religion of Christianity. And beloved, I am telling you, Christianity is full of these people. I read about some of them a few moments ago. We're sitting around in committees deciding what Jesus did or didn't say. By the way, they have quite an interesting way to determine it. I didn't read it to you, but I will, just so you'll know. They vote on whether Jesus said it or not. Instead of a ballot, each participant drops a marble, red, pink, gray, or black marbles. Each marble has a meaning, but the meanings are hard to translate in a nutshell, Funk said, the man who leads it. But basically, a red marble means, that's him. Pink means, sure sounds like him. Gray means, well, maybe it's him. Black means, there's been a mistake. The obvious pun is that they, in putting their marble in the ballot box, have lost their marbles. But there are, if you bring them all into the room, they're going to say they're all about Christianity and they're all about studying Christ, and it is by the true knowledge of the Lord and Savior Jesus Christ that they have come up out of the muck. And they are elevated from the riffraff of society, and some of them wear even elevated garments to identify themselves as holy men in their clerical garb. They, at one point in their life, wanted to get out of the miasma. They claim even to be Christians. They claim Christ, although, as Peter said earlier, they deny His lordship over their lives, and they want Christ and their lustful passions and their money and their sexual favors. They are often accepted as Christian teachers, evangelists, preachers, and pastors, but there's no real relationship with Jesus Christ. No salvation terms, by the way, are used here. How do we know they're not really in Christ? Back to verse 20.
even after they've escaped the miasma and they've gotten themselves at least up and out of the muck to some degree by identifying with the Lord and Savior Jesus Christ, they are again entangled back in the muck, the miasma. And this time they're overcome. And the last state has become what? Worse than the first. Since there's no real salvation, there's no true power over sin, there's no Holy Spirit indwelling, there's no grace operating, they can't maintain their position in religion, they fall back into the miasma of the world from which they have barely lifted their heads. They barely got out of the muck, and they retrogress right back into it because moral reformation can't change the heart. And eventually they reject the Christianity, and they become apostates. They fall back and are entangled again and are overcome, dominated, because they have no true power to resist. False teachers eventually fall back into the muck. It dominates them as it once did, even though they may carry on externally their ministry. Once they came out hoping for the best. I remember a student that I went to college with who really used to say he wanted to serve God. He went to seminary, and by the time seminary was over, he was a bartender. Went to a liberal seminary. They destroyed everything that he had thought true about God and Christ. And he fell back into the muck from which at one point in his life it seemed he desperately wanted to escape, to deliver himself from sin and the wretchedness he saw in his own life, but he couldn't do it. And the last state of them, far worse than the first. The last state far worse than the first. Why? Why is the last state far worse than the first? Because it is a much more severe eternal punishment in hell to one who, having known the truth, regressed from it than to one who never knew it in the first place. Our Lord had something to say about this. Look at Matthew 12, verse 43. This is graphic. Matthew 12, 43, "Now when the unclean spirit goes out of a man, it passes through waterless places, seeking rest and doesn't find it. Then it says, I will return to my house from which I came, and when it comes, it finds it unoccupied, swept, and put in order. Then it goes and takes along with it seven other spirits more wicked than itself, and they go in and live there. And the last state of that man becomes worse than the first. That is the way it will also be with this evil generation." Now we know where Peter got his quote, don't we? Well, what's this about? This is the danger of moral reformation. Jesus is speaking eyeball to eyeball with the Pharisees, who were the classic illustration of people who tried to pick themselves up out of the miasma by their own bootstraps, right? And morally reform their own lives. And apparently what you have here is the picture of a man who makes a moral decision to get religious, to leave his sin behind, to clean up his act, to be a better husband, better father, to be a better worker, to be a more honest man. A man who wants to be delivered from his own guilt. And so he makes this moral decision to get religious and to put sin behind him. And the demon that's controlling him temporarily leaves. But the demon can't find a new home. He can't find a place he'd like to live. So he goes back to the same guy. And he says, "I'm going to go home." This, by the way, reminds us that demons live in the homes of the unregenerate. In their physical bodies, the demon went back. And you know what he found when he went back? Yeah, the place was cleaned up. God cleaned up his act. People can clean up their act, you know. You say, well, what would cause a person to do that? Oh, fear of imprisonment. Maybe he was a criminal and he got sick of going to jail. There are a lot of homosexuals that have cleaned up their act, not because they love God, but because they fear what? AIDS. Disease. Social stigma. By the way, as a footnote, you might be interested to know that the incidence of venereal disease among homosexuals in San Francisco is 12 times as high as the normal population, not just AIDS. That'd make somebody clean up his lifestyle.
Social stigma, rejection by family, by friends, financial ruin. A lot of things can move people up and out of the muck. Even love for somebody. It's amazing how many men want to clean up their act when they fall in love with some lady or vice versa. But when the nature isn't changed, when the miracle of regeneration hasn't happened, they come up and out of it, but they can't sustain it. And if they come up and expose themselves to Christianity but never embrace Christ, finally they're going to fall right into the muck again. They're going to become apostates, morally, spiritually perverted. It's going to be worse then than it ever was. Worse here and now, because they will have given up on the ability to reform, and worse in eternity because hell will be hotter for them then than for those who never knew. Notice what he says then in the next verse, verse 21. For it would be better for them not to have known the way of righteousness than having known it to turn away from the holy commandment delivered to them. My, what a statement. It would have been better for them not to have known the way of righteousness. What's the way of righteousness? Christianity, Christian faith. It is called the way of truth in verse 2. It is called the right way in verse 15. Back in the book of Acts, Christianity got the name, the way. It would have been better for them not to have known the way of righteousness, that is Christianity, than having known it to turn away from the holy commandment. What's that? Scripture. Better they never knew about the Christian faith. Better they never knew about the Scripture. Better they never knew about Christian doctrine. Better they never heard it than to have heard it and understood it and known it and rejected it. Their professed Christian experience gave them access to the precise knowledge about Jesus Christ and to the true teaching of Scripture. They had it. They had it. It says at the end of verse 21, it was delivered to them. And they sometimes even preached it, right? But they rejected the true one and his truth. They turned away. It describes again their perversion, their defection. Literally means to turn back. It would have been better if they had never, ever known. Why? Climax comes in Hebrews chapter 6. Listen to this, verses 4 to 6. For in the case of those who have once been enlightened and have tasted of the heavenly gift and have been made partakers of the Holy Spirit and have tasted the good word of God and the powers of the age to come and then have fallen away, it is impossible to renew them again to repentance, since they again crucify to themselves the Son of God and put Him to open shame. Amazing. Here are these people who have tried by their own bootstraps to pick themselves up and pull themselves out of the muck, and they have been enlightened. And they have tasted of the heavenly gift. They've had a taste of the power of the Holy Spirit. And they have tasted the good word of God. And they've tasted the miraculous power of Christ, the powers of the age to come. But having tasted all of that and seen it all and understood it all, it is their choice to reject. They fall back. It's impossible to ever renew them to repentance. They have chosen to stand with the ones who killed Christ and put Him to open shame. Hebrews 10:26 says the same thing in other words. It says in verse 26, for if we go on sinning willfully, that is living in sin willfully, after receiving the knowledge of the truth, there is no longer remaining a sacrifice for sins. There's no way to be saved. All you can be doing is having a terrifying expectation of judgment, the fury of a fire which will consume the adversaries. If you have receive the knowledge of the truth, like false teachers have, and even propagated it,
but go on sinning willfully as a pattern of life driven by lust and seduction. There's no sacrifice for sins. All you can look forward to is judgment, fire. And how severe will it be? Look at verse 29. How much severer, more severe punishment do you think he will deserve who has trampled underfoot the Son of God and has regarded as unclean the blood of the covenant by which he, that is Christ, should be a capital H, by which he was sanctified and has insulted the Spirit of grace? Who's going to get the most severe punishment in hell? The people who understood who Christ was and trampled on him. The people who understood what his blood shed on Calvary meant and saw it as unclean. The people who were wooed by the grace of the Spirit and rejected it. For those people, verse 30 says, vengeance is mine, God says, I will repay. And verse 31 says, it's a terrifying thing to fall into the hands of the living God. You see, an apostate, a false teacher, as Peter is describing him, can only be bred, listen to this, can only be bred in the brilliant light of the truth of the gospel and the scripture, and can only be bred in proximity to Jesus Christ. They are not made outside Christianity, they're made inside. They're made inside the church. They are bred in the church, half exhumed from the muck of wickedness, half out, half in. They eventually reject truth and try to seduce all they can to fulfill their self-gratification and then fall back in the muck. They go on sinning willfully and habitually. For them there is no sacrifice. For them there is the greatest judgment, the hottest hell. For they have sinned against light, and they have sinned against knowledge, and they have sinned against understanding. In Luke 12:47, that slave who knew his master's will and didn't get ready or act in accord with his will shall receive many lashes. But the one who didn't know it and committed deeds worthy of a flogging will receive but a few. It's talking about hell. A few lashes for the ones who didn't know, many for the ones who did. Now do you know why Jesus said, looking at Judas, better for that man if he had what? Never been born? Because better for that man if he'd never known the truth. Peter looks one last time at the despicable false teachers and leaves us with graphic imagery in verse 22. It has happened to them. That is, they're sinking back in the muck from their original days of wanting to get out of it. It has happened to them according to the true proverb. By the way, this is quoted from Proverbs 26:11. A dog returns to its own vomit. Well, that's pretty graphic. And then Peter adds, a sow, after washing, returns to wallowing in the mire. The Christian church, beloved, is full of people who at some point in time wanted to pull themselves up out of the miasma and get religion and clean up their life. And many of them have become teachers and preachers and pastors and self-styled prophets. They couldn't get out of the muck. And eventually they sunk back into it. Even though they carry on the ministry, they're driven by the premiums of lust and greed. And every once in a while we see them exposed. And Peter says they're like dogs who go back to their vomit and pigs who get cleaned up and go back to the muck. By the way, Peter's borrowing from Jesus in Matthew 7:6. Where Jesus said, and this is obviously in Peter's mind, in the Sermon on the Mount, don't give what is holy to dogs, and don't throw your pearls, what? To swine. Hogs and dogs. So why does the Bible use those terms
to speak of false prophets. In biblical times, dogs were very rarely kept as household pets. They were used sometimes to herd sheep. They were largely half-wild mongrels, dirty, greedy, snarling, often diseased and vicious, dangerous and despised. And they were just as likely to eat their own vomit as anything else. The Jews treated dogs with contempt because of their filth. They lived on garbage, they carried disease, they ate the garbage and then returned to eat what the garbage produced in them. Filthy creatures, filthy creatures. Pigs were the epitome of uncleanness, greedy, vicious, filthy animals that Jesus said would tear you to pieces. Jesus said, don't give holy things to dogs and don't give pearls to swine. They only trample them on the way to their vomit and back to the mud. Both return to the filth and so do the false teachers. And so says Peter. This is their characterization. Stay away from them. In fact, would you let me read in closing the first two verses of the next chapter? This is now, beloved, the second letter I'm writing to you, in which I am stirring up your sincere mind by way of reminder that you should remember the words spoken beforehand by the holy prophets and the commandment of the Lord and Savior spoken by your apostles. Beloved, listen to the holy prophets, listen to the apostles, not the false teachers. Father, we thank you again for the wisdom of God imparted to us through the text of Scripture. How profound, how shaking this passage is. May it find its way into our hearts and may it become for us a source of discernment. Oh God, how we hear the heart cry of Paul when he says, I know that grievous wolves will enter in, not sparing the flock, and of your own selves, perverse men will rise up and lead you astray. How we plead with you to protect the church. There are many who would say such a sermon lacks love. That's not true. Such a sermon bleeds love from Peter's heart for the purity of the church and the blessing of the people who hear the truth and reject error. We pray that you'll continue to unmask the false teachers that we might know who they are. We pray that you'll deliver those who are caught in their clutches like brands snatched from the burning, that they might be rescued to hear the truth and believe it, the truth which is in Christ, in whose name we pray. Amen.

0: 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And thanks for your generous support. And now, with his next sermon from the New Testament, here again is John MacArthur.
1: Open your Bible, if you will, to 2 Peter chapter 3. We're about to embark in this chapter on a really great adventure. It's not the kind of chapter that you can go through rapidly unless you want to miss some rich treasure. And so I know you'll go along at the rate that the Spirit of God kind of prompts my heart, welcoming and savoring all of the great truths that we find here. As we come to 2 Peter chapter 3, we come to a section of Scripture that we could well entitle the certainty of the second coming. The certainty of the second coming. The church of the Lord Jesus Christ has always lived in anticipation of His return to gather His redeemed people, one, to destroy the wicked, two, and to establish His glorious kingdom, three. We have lived in that hope, as have all believers before us and believers after us, should the Lord tarry. We live in hope, says the Apostle Paul, and it is indeed the hope of the coming of the Lord Jesus Christ. That hope, according to the Word of God, is a motivator. In fact, it may well be the greatest or among the greatest of all motivators for our joy, for our service, for our holiness. We live anticipating that Jesus will return, that with Him He will bring His reward to give to those who are faithful, that with Him will come eternal joy to some degree and in some way based upon the level of commitment and faithfulness we have exhibited in our lives. We look to the coming of Jesus Christ because we know that it also relates to the incarceration, if you will, of Satan, to the reign and the dominion of Jesus Christ, whom we love and serve, and to the bringing in of eternal righteousness in an environment in which sin is forever absent. So the coming of Jesus Christ is the great event, the great anticipation, the great goal, the great purpose, the great culmination of our Christian faith. Because that is true, we have been celebrating that in great measure as we've been going through 2 Peter and 1 Thessalonians on Sunday mornings, because it is true that the second coming has such tremendous potential for spiritual motivation in the life of the church, it is also true then that Satan works very hard to deny the second coming. If Satan can effectively get the church to look away from the second coming or even to deny it as a reality, then he can remove a rather significant spiritual hope, spiritual motivation. We are not then surprised that throughout the history of the church, from the time of the New Testament, it has always had, listen carefully, on its inside, skeptics who felt it was their role to deny the coming of Christ. The church has always had to endure the denial of the return of Christ. There are those who inevitably spiritualize it away and say the significance of the kingdom of Christ is nothing more than Christ ruling within you, and Jesus is never coming back to this earth. It'll never be any different than it is really. We'll just keep on living and we'll die and we'll go to heaven in some sort of unending cycle of human birth and death. That kind of thing that removes this great hope, this great motivating force, is a threat to the life, the energy, the impetus, the drive, the zeal, the passion, the effectiveness of the church in the world. And lest you think that I'm talking too much in generalization, let me just give you a little bit of a feeling for where the contemporary church is taking some of its cues. If you were a seminary student any time over the last 50 years, particularly the last 25 years, and certainly in some seminaries even today, you would recognize some very familiar names that have influenced the theology of today. These names have caused a great impact on seminaries, universities, therefore professors, therefore students, therefore pastors and spiritual leaders, therefore they have impacted the church. Some of those names you may recognize, some you will not, but I say again, if you were a seminary student, you'd recognize them all, and you maybe need to know a little bit about their influence. First of all, a man by the name of Adolf von Harnack, some years back, wrote a book, What is Christianity? In his writings, which have been extremely influential in contemporary theology, you read this. The kingdom of God comes by coming to the individual, by entering into his soul and laying hold of it. True, the kingdom of God is the rule of God, but it is the rule of God in the hearts of individuals. It is God himself in his power. From this point of view, everything that was dramatic in the external and historical sense has vanished. And gone too are all the hopes for the future, end quote. Adolf von Harnack is saying there is no second coming, there is no future kingdom, it is only a spiritual reality in the present. He rejected completely all eschatological aspects of the kingdom of God. Another very familiar writer, I remember reading quite a number of his works when I was a seminary student, is a man by the name of C.H. Dodd, who wrote one particular book called Parables of the Kingdom. This book has influenced many contemporary theologians. And if you were to try to understand Dodd more fully, you would come to the conviction without equivocation that he denies any literal second coming of Jesus Christ. He states that since the Lord did not in literal truth return on the clouds of heaven during the 30s of the first century, to expect him thus to return in the 20th century is to go contrary to primitive Christianity, which is true Christianity. As a matter of fact, C.H. Dodd taught that the doctrine of the second coming is a myth, and I'm quoting, "The least inadequate myth of the goal of history is that which molds itself upon the great divine event of the past, known in its concrete actuality, and depicts its final issue in a form which brings time to an end and places man in eternity. The least significant myth is the second coming of the Lord and the last judgment," end quote. He taught, in fact, did C.H. Dodd, that the New Testament teaching of the second coming is sub-Christian. Karl Barth, well-known purveyor of what came to be known as neo-orthodoxy, held to what he called a timeless eschatology, in which the coming of Christ is no longer understood as a future literal return of Christ, but said Barth, quote, "It is a timeless symbol for the endless earnestness of eternity in every existential situation," end quote, whatever in the world that means. Rudolf Bultmann, again well known to theological students, set out to make a life effort to, quote unquote, demythologize the New Testament. He concluded, "Among the mythological elements in the New Testament which must be reinterpreted and therefore no longer taken literally are the following: heaven, hell, the resurrection of Jesus Christ, the second coming of Christ, and the future day of judgment." Bultmann also claims to find support for his view in the writings of Paul. Paul, he admits, gave teachings about apocalyptic future events like the second coming and the final judgment. But, he says, this is mythical eschatology. And so Paul must be demythologized. One more comes to mind, familiar to theological students, Jürgen Moltmann, another German. Moltmann, in vain, you look into his writings and try to find anything on the second coming of Christ that is not so totally ambiguous that it's absolutely nonsense. He is ambiguous on the second coming. He is ambiguous on the day of judgment. He is ambiguous on a future resurrection. He is ambiguous on a new heaven and a new earth. His comments are vague. His comments are abstract. His comments are imprecise. And they tell us that he is doing everything possible to evade having to even deal with such issues. I would say this small group of men have as much as anybody influenced modern contemporary theology in the church, and the bottom line is they deny the second coming of Jesus Christ, they deny the day of the Lord judgment. You say, why are you telling us this? Because it is very important for you to understand that what Peter is dealing with in this chapter, we are dealing with today. The false teachers who were plaguing the believers to whom Peter writes are also plaguing the church today. Then they were denying Christ's return and judgment. Today they're denying it again. And in fact, if you read through 2 Peter, and you've been with us in our study, this is a climactic point in the book. We have gone through some pretty intense stuff in chapters 1 and 2, and now I believe we reach the climax of their heresies. This causes Peter to take great care in chapter 3 to handle this potentially damning and destructive denial of the second coming and judgment. Now, you need to remember that Peter is writing this brief epistle in an inspired effort to assist Christians to discern false teachers and to have the theological power and the spiritual resources to overcome their influence. So Peter was facing false teachers as we do, as the church does in every generation, and they've always been around who will deny the second coming and deny judgment. So as he opens this last chapter, that is what is on his heart. The first 9 verses focuses on the debate regarding the coming of Christ and future judgment. Verse 10 affirms that judgment. Verses 11 to 18 talk about the implications of it on our conduct. So Peter takes direct aim here at a debate, and it is an incredible passage. You're going to see things and learn things that perhaps you have never understood before, just as this passage unfolds. Now, the debate has two sides. Side 1, arguments of the scoffers against the second coming. Side 2, arguments of the saints for the second coming. And we're going to do our best to see these unfold. Let's look at verses 1 to 9. Let me read them to you so you get a feeling for the flow of thought. This is now, beloved, the second letter I'm writing to you, in which I'm stirring up your sincere mind by way of reminder, that you should remember the words spoken beforehand by the holy prophets and the commandment of the Lord and Savior spoken by your apostles. Know this, first of all, that in the last days mockers will come with their mocking, following after their own lusts, and saying, "Where is the promise of his coming? For ever since the fathers fell asleep, all continues just as it was from the beginning of creation. For when they maintained this, it escapes their notice that by the word of God the heavens existed long ago, and the earth was formed out of water and by water, through which the world at that time was destroyed, being flooded with water. But the present heavens and earth by his word are being reserved for fire, kept for the day of judgment and the destruction of ungodly men. But do not let this one fact escape your notice, beloved, that with the Lord one day is as 1,000 years and 1,000 years as one day. The Lord is not slow about his promise, as some count slowness, but is patient toward you, not wishing for any to perish, but for all to come to repentance." We can stop at that point. In those 9 verses is laid out this marvelous debate. And while in a cursory and first reading, such as we just experienced, there may be more questions in your mind than answers. As it unfolds, it will become very clear what is happening. The antagonism surrounds the question in verse 4. And the question is, where is the promise of his coming? Or we could translate it, what has become of his promise to return? Or to put it in a more scornful tone, where is Jesus, all of you who said he'd be back? Arrogantly, they deny the day of judgment. They deny the return of Christ. They doubt the truthfulness, therefore, of the written word of God, which they have read, by the way, because these false teachers, as we've noted in the past, are in the church. They know the scripture. They are denying it. They are also denying the spoken word of the apostles, which they have heard and which has been passed down to them, and the writings of the New Testament that are not yet compiled into the canon of the text, which we now have. So they are denying what has been written and what has been said. They know what the scripture says. They have been in the church. They have been around certainly long enough to know the familiar sayings of Jesus. And they know, for example, in Matthew 10:23, Jesus said, "Whenever they persecute you in this city, flee to the next. For truly I say to you, you shall not finish going through the cities of Israel until the Son of Man comes." They knew that. They knew Jesus claimed that He was coming. They were also familiar with Jesus' diatribe against the religious leaders in Matthew 24, and they were familiar with the text. Verse 3, the disciples said, "Tell us, when will these things be, and what will be the sign of your coming and the end of the age?" They knew that Jesus said in verse 29, "Immediately after the tribulation of those days, the sun will be darkened, the moon will not give its light, the stars will fall from the sky, the powers of the heavens will be shaken, and then the sign of the Son of Man will appear in the sky. Then all the tribes of the earth will mourn. They will see the Son of Man coming on the clouds of the sky with power and great glory." They knew Jesus said that. They knew what He said in verse 42, "Be on the alert, for you do not know what day your Lord comes." They knew that Jesus said in John 14, "I'm going away to the Father's house to prepare a place for you, and if I go, I will come again and receive you to myself, that where I am, there you may be also." They knew the testimony of the angel given in Acts 1, who said, "This same Jesus who is taken from you shall so come in like manner as you've seen Him go." You saw Him go literally, physically, that's how He'll come. They knew all of that. But so do the modern mockers. So do the modern skeptics. They know that's in the Bible. They demythologize that. They call it a myth and excise it out of the Scripture. They explain it away. They spiritualize it. There's no question at all that Jesus said He was coming back. That's replete in the gospel record. There's no question that the New Testament writers believed He meant what He said. But these mockers and these scoffers who sarcastically say, "Where is Jesus? Isn't He supposed to be coming back?" They knew full well that He had said that. This is an outright denial of the teaching of Christ, the teaching of the apostles. Now, their argument takes three forms, and we're going to deal with their argument tonight, and then we'll deal with Peter's rebuttal next time. Their argument takes three forms. Follow this. First one is argument by ridicule. Argument by ridicule. Verse 3, "Simply knowing this first, that in the last days mockers will come with their mocking, following after their own lusts and saying, where is the promise of His coming?" The first statement I want you to notice, mockers will come with their mocking. That's what he says. Now, this is the common ploy, which I will call intimidation by sarcasm, scoffing, mocking, ridiculing. You're not one of those fundamentalists, are you? You're not one of those Bible bangers, are you? You're not one of those anti-intellectual people who just take everything at face value. You're not a non-critical thinker, are you? And, you know, this kind of intimidation can work in this particular issue because it's an emotional thing. This kind, ridicule, mockery, sarcasm, intimidation by ridicule, basically works on people who are emotionally unstable, who are emotionally involved. You say, is that relevant? Very. Let me remind you of something. In the early church, they believed that Jesus was coming back very soon. You remember the questions of the disciples? Will you at this time bring your kingdom? Right? And the question of the disciples, what is the sign of your return? They believed it was immediate. In John 14, when Jesus said, "I'm going away and I'm going to come back and receive you to myself, that where I am, there you may be also. But before I come back, I'm going to go to the Father's house and get your room ready." And they believed it would be very soon. They tended to think it would be in their lifetime. Peter, of course, knew it wasn't going to be in his lifetime. He knew that for certain. You say, how do you know? Because Jesus told him it wouldn't be in his lifetime. You say, when did He tell him that? Look at John 21. In John 21, verse 18, Jesus says to Peter, Truly, truly, I say to you, when you were younger, you used to gird yourself and walk wherever you wished. In other words, you did exactly what you wanted. But when you grow old, you'll stretch out your hands. Mark that little phrase there in verse 18. It's used in extra biblical literature to describe crucifixion. You couldn't get crucified, and he did. And someone else is going to gird you or tie you down and bring you where you don't want to go. Now look at verse 19. Jesus said this, signifying by what kind of death Peter would glorify God. Peter was told, you're going to die, which means, Peter, you're going to die before the Lord returns, before I come back. So Peter knew that he wasn't going to live till the second coming. He wasn't going to be around until the return of Jesus Christ, because he had a specific word. But in that same text of John 21, Jesus said to Peter something else. Peter, having heard that, got the message. Then he saw John, and he said, well, what about him? What about him? To which Jesus replied, if I decide that he lives till the second coming, it's none of your business. All right. But it did leave the thought, maybe John is going to live till the second coming. And so there were some in the early church who believed that Jesus would return in their lifetime. Why not? Their hearts were filled with anticipation. In fact, as you read through the epistles, there's a certain expectancy. You hear the Apostle Paul say, we shall not all sleep, right? 1 Corinthians 15:51, he includes himself. He doesn't say they or them that happen to be alive in the far beyond when it happens. We shall all be changed. The trumpet will sound, the dead will be raised imperishable, and we shall be changed. We remember, don't we, 1 Thessalonians chapter 4. We do not want you to be uninformed, brethren, about those who are asleep, that you may not grieve as do the rest who have no hope. If we believe Jesus died and rose again, even so God will bring with him those who have fallen asleep in Jesus. And then he goes on to say, then we, when Jesus comes, who are alive and remain, shall be caught up together with them to meet the Lord in the air, and so forth. There's no question. There was a high level of expectation that Jesus would come in their lifetime. One other text, James 5, 8, and 9. He says, you too be patient. Strengthen your hearts, for the coming of the Lord is at hand. That's James 5, 8. They were living in expectancy. They were living in anticipation. The Lord didn't tell them when he was going to come. They assumed it would be in their lifetime. Now, remember our study of 1 Thessalonians? I don't think there's any church in the New Testament that was more expectant than the Thessalonians. In chapter 1 of 1 Thessalonians, he identifies their steadfastness of hope in the Lord Jesus. In verse 10, he says they were waiting for his Son to come from heaven. And then in chapter 2, verse 19, he says that you are my joy in the presence of our Lord Jesus at his coming. And then in chapter 5 of 1 Thessalonians and verses 1 and 2, as to the times and epochs, brethren, you have no need of anything to be written to you, for you yourselves know full well the day of the Lord will come like a thief in the night. So they were living in anticipation of his return. Now remember, the Thessalonians had a problem. What happened? Some of their number began to what? Die. And they began to die. They call it falling asleep because they knew it was temporary. And as they began to die, the Christians became very distressed because they had thought that everybody would sort of be alive and Jesus would be right back. And they began to grieve. And they began to be worried about those that died. Would they miss the rapture? Would they miss the return of Christ? Would they miss the kingdom? Would they miss heaven? And it was those kind of questions and queries in their mind that prompted Paul to write as he did in 1 Thessalonians and also in 2 Thessalonians. Why the delay? And so there were many Christians who had expected the Lord to come quickly. And when he didn't come, mark it, they got emotionally involved. They became disappointed. They didn't understand it. And their friends were dying. And when the mockers came and began to ridicule them, it was effective when it hit those that were emotionally upset. Where is Jesus Christ, you guys? Isn't he supposed to be here? I mean, it shouldn't have happened long ago. I mean, people are dying off over here, capitalizing on their emotional disappointment and their sort of personal trauma. This particular ploy became effective. So Peter says to them, know this. You got to understand some things. You got to understand how the scoffers are going to work. You've got to understand how they're going to operate. I've got to warn you about their plan and their MO. First of all, he says, first of all, by the way, that is not the first in a list of things. That's the preeminent. That's the priority thing. It is a priority that you know how they are going to try to steal your hope. Because if they can steal your hope, they can feed your flesh and they can take away your motivation and your joy. Peter knows how critical a strong confidence in Christ's return is. Boy, when he gets to verse 11 through 18, he really lays out the practical impact of believing in the return of Christ. And so Satan works very hard to take away that hope. You show me a liberal theologian, you show me one who doesn't believe in the truth of the Scripture, and I'll show you someone every time who deny the second coming of Christ. So Christians need to know that Satan is going to make the effort to mock the second coming. Here we are sitting here 2,000 years later, and when the mockers come along and say, say, folks, where is Jesus? Well, where is he? I mean, the folks back in the first century were upset that he wasn't around. Here you are 2,000 years later. Don't you think the whole thing is a hoax? And just maybe there are some folks who've been distressed enough in life and burdened enough in life and disappointed enough in life and longing for the coming of Jesus Christ, and it hasn't happened. That maybe this is pretty intimidating stuff. And maybe they're going to say, maybe it's just a spiritual thing, and then the kingdom comes to your heart, and that's it, and we just live our life and die and go to heaven, and there isn't ever a coming of Christ, and there's never a kingdom, and there's never a time of real reward, and there's never a time of judgment. We'll just kind of pass that all off. So Peter puts it in perspective. He says, back to verse 3, in the last days, I need to comment on that phrase. It's a common New Testament phrase and a common New Testament idea taken out of Isaiah 2. It refers to the era since Christ came the first time. It refers to the New Testament age. This is the last days. It just means the time of the new covenant, the time after Christ, the entire time from the first coming to the second coming. Had we time, I would take you to passages. You might want to note them. Acts 2:17, 2 Timothy 3:1, Hebrews 1:2, 1 Peter 1:20, 1 John 2:18 and 19, James 5:3, Jude 18. There's a few examples. If you didn't get them all, they're on tape. But repeatedly in the New Testament, the phrase, the last days, refers to that entire period of time from the decisive event of the arrival of Messiah to his return. It is all the last days. It is all the last days. And I love what J.N.D. Kelly says in his commentary on 2 Peter. He says that this entire age is to be marked, quote, by the emergence of saboteurs of sound religion, end quote. And the saboteurs are out there trying to sabotage the second coming. And they've been doing it since Christ came throughout all the last time. Now, would you notice again in verse 3, Peter says, mockers will come. Future tense, this is prophetic. But because he is prophesying very much the same words as in Jude 18, in the last time there shall be mockers. Jude says it that way. Because he is prophesying, he's saying that from now on, throughout the last days, this is going to be true. Now, that doesn't mean that he's saying it's not true then. We know it was true then. You remember in Matthew 24 that the Lord said this would happen also. the first thing the Lord says in response to their question, verse 4, is, "See to it that no one misleads you about my return, for many are going to come in my name saying, 'I'm Christ,' and mislead many." Down in verse 11, he says, "Many false prophets will arise and mislead many." Over in verse 23, there are going to be some coming saying, "Here is Christ and there is Christ," and false Christ and false prophets arise and show signs and try to mislead, if possible, even the elect. I'm telling you in advance. A lot of false doctrine, a lot of false prophets. So Peter, echoing, as it were, the words of our Lord, says it's going to come. But he's not denying that it exists right then. In fact, it's not even new. You want to go back into the Old Testament and you can find those who mocked God. You can go back into Isaiah 5 and hear that terrible mocking of verse 19. The sinners say to God, "Let him make speed. Let him hasten his work that we may see it. Let the purpose of the Holy One of Israel draw near and come to pass that we may know it." The prophet said, "God's going to judge you." And the mocker said, "Well, then let him have at it. Let him do it. Hurry up, God. If you're really there and you're going to judge us, let's see you do it." They shake their fist in God's face, mocking the prospect of judgment. No, that isn't anything new. It's always been around. There have always been those who mocked the threat of judgment, mocked the promise of judgment. Nothing new at all. So says Peter, "In the last days, mockers will come with their mocking." By the way, he takes a strong Hebrew form, puts it into the Greek. Mockers with their mocking, a very strong form to emphasize what they do. They attempt to attack the reality of Christ's return, Christ's judgment, by ridicule. It isn't an intellectual argument. It's an emotional one. It's not a strong, logical argument. It is really

Verse 3, the end of the verse says, these mockers will come in with their mocking, are following after their own lusts. Now, friends, here's the true motive. Here is the true motive. Following after is walking. This is their lifestyle. Walking means the course of conduct, the course of lifestyle. They are walking after their own epithumia. What is that? Passion, sexual desire. Now, by the way, we've already met these false prophets, and do you remember what characterized them? Go back to chapter 2, verse 2 for a moment. In chapter 2, verse 2, it says they follow sensuality. They're sensual. Verse 10, it says they indulge the flesh in its corrupt desires. Verse 13 says that they are stains and blemishes. They revel in their deceptions. They revel in the daytime. They are perverted in their conduct, and they're so flagrant they do it during the day. Verse 14 says their eyes are full of adultery. I told you what that meant. They can't look at a woman without literally seeing her as a sexual partner. They never cease from sin. Down in verse 18, it says they entice by fleshly desires, by sensuality. You see, false teachers who know not the truth and know not God have nothing to restrain their flesh. And so they are brute beasts who are driven by passion. They deny, they mock the second coming of Jesus Christ. Why? Because they want to pursue sensual pleasure without accountability, without retribution, without consequence. It's the bottom line. Their mockery is built on their morality. You see, they want an eschatology that fits their conduct. All moral perversion among religious people must have a theology to permit it. Right? So they develop a theology to permit their perversion. Listen, if you believe in the second coming and you believe the Lord is coming back and all of us are going to give an account for our lives and we're going to be rewarded on the basis of what we've done and certain things in our lives are going to be burned up, and if you believe God is going to reveal the secret things of the heart, as 1 Corinthians 4 says, then John is right. Whoever has that hope in himself purifies himself, right? Because when he comes, I want to be pure. But if I don't want to be pure, if I want to live my dissolute, passionate life, then I got to get rid of any future accountability. So I talk a lot about grace, and I talk a lot about the inward kingdom, but I don't ever talk about judgment and accountability. I don't talk about God being a righteous judge who demands holiness and who chastens sin. You see, the hope of the return of Jesus Christ means we have an ultimate point of accountability for how we live. Let me give you something you might not understand at first, but think it through. I believe that liberal theology is not the product of intellect. It is the product of immorality. It is the direct child of passion. It is an effort to deny spiritual accountability. Michael Green said, anthropocentric hedonism always mocks at the idea of ultimate standards and a final division between the saved and lost. For men who live in the world of the relative, the claim that the relative will be ended by the absolute is nothing short of ludicrous. For men who nourish a belief in human self-determination and perfectibility, the very idea that we are accountable and dependent is a bitter pill to swallow. No wonder they mocked. End quote. They want to ignore the inexorable law of Romans 1:18, that the wrath of God is revealed from heaven against all unrighteousness. This shows up nowhere more clearly than in evolution. Notable evolutionist and denier of divine creation, divine intervention, and divine judgment was Aldous Huxley, the grandson of Thomas Huxley. He wrote Confessions of a Professed Atheist. Listen to what he said. Most insightful. This is Aldous Huxley, the brother of Julian. He wrote this. I had motives for not wanting the world to have meaning.

consequently assumed it had none, and was able without any difficulty to find satisfying reasons for this assumption. The philosopher who finds no meaning in the world is not concerned exclusively with a problem in pure metaphysics. He's also concerned to prove that there's no valid reason why he should personally not do just what he wants to do. For myself, writes Huxley, as no doubt for most of my contemporaries, the philosophy of meaninglessness was essentially an instrument of liberation. The liberation we desired was simultaneously a liberation from a certain political and economic system, listen to this, and a liberation from a certain system of morality. We objected to the morality because it interfered with our sexual freedom, end quote. Evolution is not the child of science, it is the child of sexual liberation. It is not produced by people who have come to it purely from the intellectual. It is produced by people who wanted no meaning to culture, no meaning to behavior, no judgment, no accountability, no God, so they could live any way they want to live. It's a moral issue, not an intellectual issue. There is the real reason for believing in atheism, evolution, or liberal theology. Eliminate accountability. Eliminate judgment. And if you believe in God, then God is a loving God who just sits up there and smiles at everything. You have to deny that God will judge sin if you're going to free yourself up to sin to the max, right? Don't kid yourself for a moment. These people parading themselves around as intellectuals are not intellectuals, they are moral midgets. They want liberation for sexual freedom, and they want an accommodating philosophy. So underneath their denial of the return of Christ, to judge is the love of lustful passion, and they want that without accountability. There's the argument from ridicule, the argument from morality. One other one, I'm just going to touch on it. Next week we'll see how Peter deals with it. The argument from uniformity. I love this. Wish we had time tonight. If we could stay till midnight, we'd have a ball. But we can't. Verse 4. This is the argument from uniformity. Here's their big argument. Verse 4. Now we're going to get intellectual. We've passed the ridicule and the emotional argument. We've gone through the moral argument. Now we're coming to their best shot intellectually. Okay? This is their best shot. Verse 4. Where is the promise of His coming? Ah, here comes their intellect. For ever since the fathers fell asleep, all continues just as it was from the beginning of creation. That's their argument. Well, you say, what are they saying? They're saying, Jesus will never come. Why? Because He never has. Everything just, it's like saying, I'll never die. I never have. The false teachers are capitalizing on this revisionist history. They're rewriting history. They use the emotional argument, and then they use the moral argument, and now they use the philosophical, intellectual argument, and they become revisionist historians. And this is what they say. Well, ever since the fathers fell asleep. What do you mean by that? Who are the fathers? Some say the fathers of the Christian faith. It could be. Could be they're talking about first-generation Christians that have died. That's pretty remote. Every time you see the term fathers, every New Testament reference to fathers elsewhere in the New Testament refers to the Old Testament patriarchs. And that's what they're really saying. They're going back, follow my thought, they're going back to Genesis and saying, look, everything's always gone along the same since the patriarchs. Go way back to the very beginning. Everything's just gone along the same. You will note Romans 9:5, Hebrews 1:1 references to the fathers that definitely mean the Old Testament patriarchs. They're not arguing from a recent argument. They're arguing as far back as they can reach to show uniformity, to show immutability. Nothing ever changes. Continuity, gradual unchanging process. So they're really saying, cataclysmic events don't happen. They just don't happen. Things like
great divine intervention and judgment. That doesn't happen. Ever since the fathers fell asleep, you remember that's a New Testament term for death. In fact, a cemetery comes from the Greek word sleeping place, which was the optimistic name given to graveyards by Christians. So since the first people died, since the patriarchs died, follow this statement, verse 4, all continues just as it was from the beginning of creation. This is their intellectual, philosophical argument. Listen to this. It is the argument of uniformitarianism or immutability. This is the philosophy of the sinner. And what comes from it that we know most in our society? Evolution. Evolution is uniformitarian. What does evolution say? Everything moves along inexorably at exactly the same pace. There's no God. There's no change. There's no judgment. There's no nothing. Everything goes exactly like this. And you know what they say? They say, we watched it and it went like this. And so it's always gone like this. And when it started here and ended there, it took this long. So if we keep going back at the same pace, the same pace, the same pace, the same pace, then everything's 5 billion years old. That's uniformity, uniformitarianism. It is the philosophy of constancy. Satan invented it real early. Real early. Now, you know uniformitarian evolution as the brainchild of Thomas Lyell, first of all, followed by Darwin, followed by Huxley. But that came along way before those guys. Those guys are nothing but Johnny-come-latelys. That thing was well developed right here in 2 Peter 3. What they're saying is this, the parousia is impossible. Jesus will never come. There will never be catastrophic judgment. There will never be intervention from God. There never has been. There never will be. There aren't any catastrophes. There aren't any miracles. It's just natural process, continuity. They would deny catastrophic creation in 6 days. Even though the Bible says that, they just demythologize that. They deny that the sun stood still, which means the earth stopped revolving in Joshua 10 and nobody fell off. They would deny 2 Kings 20 that the shadow on the sundial went backwards. They would deny that the Red Sea parted. They would deny that God ever stepped in to judge. So why would we expect him to? By the way, the longer the Lord delays his judgment, the more secure the mockers feel about their view of history. The world is very stable. It's a closed system governed by fixed laws. And in effect, they're saying, you can't believe the Bible. The words of the Bible are unreliable. Sensual sinners find their only hope for sin without fear in this false confidence. This is really important. They look at their little piece of time and they make conclusions about all of history. From a few unchanging years, they conclude there never has been a change. Self-delusion, intellectual mind games for the sake of passion, denial of scripture truth. Evolution is the devil's tool to accommodate the immorality of sinners who will not come to God. This is devastating. If Satan can get people to believe in evolution, he has cut them off from effective evangelism. Listen to me. One of the things you learn if you study the book of Acts, and I'm going to give this to you quick, and it may be the most important thing I've said tonight. One of the things you learn if you study the book of Acts is this. Whenever the apostles evangelized those people with a Jewish background, they always used the Scripture. You can start in Acts 2, Acts 7, Acts 8, Acts 10. In Acts 2, Peter preaches out of the Scripture. In Acts 7, Stephen preaches to the Jews out of the Scripture. In Acts chapter 8, Philip finds a man in his chariot reading Isaiah, and he explains the Scripture. In chapter 10, a man named Cornelius, a God-fearing man, and Peter goes to him and he teaches him about Christ out of the Scripture. What does that Scripture refer to? What Scripture? Old Testament. Evangelism of those people who had the Scripture is always based upon the Scripture. When Paul went to the synagogue, he reasoned with them how?
out of the scripture. But, listen carefully to this, whenever the gospel was preached to pagans who had no scripture, evangelism was based on creation, on the God of creation. Let me show you that just briefly. Acts 14, listen carefully to this. In Acts 14, verse 15, it says this. Here is Paul. He's preaching to a bunch of pagans who think that he is Zeus and Hermes, he and Barnabas. Just outright pagans, no scripture. This is what he says. How's he going to approach them? How do you evangelize a bunch of pagans that don't even have the scripture? Men, verse 15, why are you doing these things? We are also men of the same nature as you, and we preach the gospel to you in order that you should turn from these vain things. Now, how's he going to get to them? How's he going to approach them with the gospel? Is he going to go to the Old Testament? No, they don't have the Old Testament. So what does he say? We speak about the living God who did what? Who made the heaven and the earth and the sea and all that is in them. You see that? You always approach the pagan from the viewpoint of how can you explain creation? In chapter 17, he's on Mars Hill with a bunch of philosophers, a bunch of pagan intellectuals. How does he approach them? Scripture? No, they don't know the scripture. They don't know anything about the scripture. So down in verse 23. He says, let me tell you about the God you don't know. Here's the God you don't know. Verse 24. The God who what? Made the world and all things in it. He is Lord of heaven and earth. Now I want to show you one other text that's fascinating to me. Revelation chapter 14, verses 6 and 7. In Revelation 14, 6 and 7, listen to this. I saw another angel flying in mid-heaven, and he had the eternal gospel. Oh, what is this? An eternal gospel to preach to those who live on the earth, not to people who had the scripture, but to every nation, tribe, and tongue, and people, to the pagan world. And what does the angel preach when he preaches the eternal gospel? How does he approach the pagans? This way, fear God and give him glory, because the hour of his judgment has come. And worship him who did what? Made the heaven and the earth and the sea and the springs of water. You always approach the pagan from the viewpoint of creation. So what do you think Satan wants to convince the world about? Evolution. Because then you've got no evangelistic starting point. You got no entree. You got no open door. You got no access. If Satan can make everybody believe the lie of evolution, which I say again is not come to by intellect but by a desire for freedom to sin, then he can significantly hinder the evangelization of pagans. And believe me, dear friends, we live in a pagan nation. We have to approach our pagan society that we live in from the standpoint, look at the world around you. Doesn't it make sense that there's a God? And I want to tell you who that God is. That's the way you evangelize pagans. But if pagans are all convinced that all of this came out of nothing, that the formula for everything is nobody times nothing equals everything, you're stuck. There's no bridge. The false teachers follow three avenues then of attack: ridicule, morality, and uniformity. They use those things to deny the second coming of Christ to judge the world. He's not going to come. They ridicule that idea. They don't want the thought to enter their mind. It might crimp their sinful style. And so they intellectualize, philosophize, and come up with uniformitarianism. Those are their best shots, folks. And if you want to know what Peter says in return, you'll be here next Sunday night. Let's bow together in prayer. Father, we thank you for this clear word of insight into the strategies of the mockers and the scoffers, the enemy of our souls. Thank you for what Peter has given to us. And may we remember that he said, know this, first of all. Understand the ploy they're using. Be aware of it. Be alert to it, so that we don't become victimized by it.
We trust your word. We believe your word. We will not be intimidated by the ridicule. We will not fall victim to the liberationist lifestyle of those who want no accountability. And we will not succumb to the absolutely foolish, ridiculous logic of evolutionary uniformitarianism. Lord, we will stand by your word, by your truth. Thank you for the confidence we have in it, for Christ's sake. Amen.

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1: Turn in your Bible with me, if you will, to 2 Peter chapter 3. We're coming back to part two in our series on the certainty of the second coming as we work our way through 2 Peter. To establish again in our minds this wonderful text, I would like to read for you verses 1 through 9. 2 Peter chapter 3, verse 1. This is now, beloved, the second letter I'm writing to you in which I am stirring up your sincere mind by way of reminder, that you should remember the words spoken beforehand by the holy prophets and the commandment of the Lord and Savior spoken by your apostles. Know this, first of all, that in the last days mockers will come with their mocking, following after their own lusts, and saying, "Where is the promise of his coming? For ever since the fathers fell asleep, all continues just as it was from the beginning of creation. For when they maintain this, it escapes their notice that by the word of God the heavens existed long ago, and the earth was formed out of water and by water, through which the world at that time was destroyed, being flooded with water. But the present heavens and earth by his word are being reserved for fire, kept for the day of judgment and destruction of ungodly men. But do not let this one fact escape your notice, beloved, that with the Lord one day is as 1,000 years, and 1,000 years is one day. The Lord is not slow about his promise, as some count slowness, but is patient toward you, not wishing for any to perish, but for all to come to repentance." The final words of the great Apostle Paul, I think, express the confident hope that every believer has when in 2 Timothy 4, 7, and 8, he identified Christians as those who love his appearing. True believers love the appearing of Jesus Christ. That is our hope, that is our desire, that is our ultimate goal and glory. We noted last time that the second coming of our Lord Jesus Christ and our hope in that great glorious event becomes the greatest motivator for our joy, the greatest motivator for our service, and the greatest motivator for our holiness. We live in anticipation of the coming of Jesus Christ. We noted that when he comes to gather his own to himself. He comes to destroy the wicked, both men and demons, and he comes to set up his kingdom and ultimately to bring in eternal righteousness. That event, really a series of events, is the goal and the purpose and the culmination of the Christian faith. Because it is so crucial and because our faith culminates in that, Satan works very diligently to deny the second coming of Jesus Christ. Satan works very diligently to deny future judgment. We noted last time in some detail that the church has always been plagued then by false teachers who deny Christ's return and deny judgment to come. As Peter wrote this epistle, you remember, he was writing it to help believers overcome false teachers and their false doctrine. As he comes to the third and last chapter in the brief letter, he comes to the climax of his discussion of false teachers, and that is his argument against their denial of the coming of Christ. We're not surprised that false teachers teach this, since we have learned that it is the greatest motivator for our joy, our service, and our holiness. We would assume that the enemy would attack this doctrine. And so we're not surprised that these false teachers representing Satan do that, nor are we surprised that Peter wants to make a clear argument against them so that we can stand against the onslaught of their false teaching in this regard. Now, last time we looked at their argument, the argument of the scoffers against the second coming. And I only want to just sum it up very briefly. They articulate their argument in verse 4 when they say, "Where is the promise of his coming?" Basically, that's an outright denial that he will return. Where is he? If we're supposed to believe this doctrine of the second coming, then where is he? It's a scoffing, mocking denial. Now, the text reveals that their argument follows three tracks, three forms. First, we said, is the argument from ridicule. In verse 3, it says, in the last days, mockers will come with their mocking. Sarcasm, mocking, belittling, demeaning, designating the second coming and the judgment of Christ as anti-intellectual. This is an emotional ploy. It is to be used on people who have been waiting and waiting, and Jesus hasn't come, and life is difficult, and they are discouraged, and they are disappointed. And so the false teaching mocker comes along and assaults their disappointment and their discouragement with the sarcastic mockery of, where is his coming? The argument from ridicule that capitalizes on emotional disappointment. Then there's the argument from morality. The underlying and compelling argument in their false theology is indicated at the end of verse 3 when it says they really are following after their own lusts. You see, the reason they deny the second coming is not because they can disprove it scripturally. The reason they deny the future judgment that Christ will bring is not because they have some profound insight into theology. The reason they deny the second coming and the reason they deny the judgment of Christ is because they love their sin and they want no ultimate accountability. They want an eschatology that fits their immorality, to put it simply. The return of Christ means judgment on sinners. The return of Christ then means accountability as to how you live your life. They don't want that accountability. They don't want any judgment to come. So if you love your lust, then you want no judgment. So you develop an eschatology that fits your immorality. The third argument, into which we went with some great detail as the other two, is the argument from uniformity. Verse 4. They say, "For ever since the fathers fell asleep, all continues just as it was from the beginning of creation." Their argument is this: there will never be some great cataclysmic judgmental event at the end of history, because that's not how history works. It works in absolutely consistent uniformity and immutable, unchanging process. Everything just goes along the same all the time. There are no cataclysms. There are no massive earth-shaking events. There are no divine invasions. There are no supernatural judgments. Everything in the world is a stable, closed, fixed system governed by never-varying patterns and principles. Nothing catastrophic ever has happened, so nothing catastrophic ever will happen. So you have here an emotional argument, you have a moral argument, and then you have an intellectual argument. And this is their revisionist history intellectual argument. Of course, to do this, they have to reject the Bible, which they do. They did then, they do now. Liberal theologians who deny the second coming of Jesus Christ do so from within the church by basically denying the Bible. They deny what Jesus said about his return. They deny what Paul and Peter said about his return and what everybody else in the scripture said about his return. In fact, they tell us that those verses aren't true. They're not inspired by God. They have to be demythologized. They're mythical. We have to get them out of the Bible. So there is the threefold argument of the scoffers who deny the coming of Christ. Now let's look at the argument of the saints for the second coming. We've seen the scoffers arguing against it. Now let's see the argument of the saints for the second coming. These are marvelous, just absolutely marvelous, as Peter responds to the argument track and line of the scoffers. The conclusion of Peter's argument, by the way, is in verse 10. But the day of the Lord will come. And you can stop at that point. That's the summation. It's going to happen. You may ridicule it. You may not want it because you want no accountability and you want to live in lust and immorality and sexual freedom. And you may believe in the uniformitarian doctrine of history that says everything continues exactly as it always has, but it's going to come no matter what you believe, no matter what you want, and no matter how you ridicule it. Now, Peter's going to give us several arguments. Argument number one. Argument number one is the argument from Scripture. The argument from Scripture. For this, we look at verses 1 and 2. Now, this particular section, verses 1 and 2, is really the opening of the chapter, but it fits perfectly into Peter's polemical scheme. Polemical means argument. And so fitting into his argument beautifully is verse 1 and 2. Look at verse 1. As he starts to get into the subject, he says, "This is now, beloved, the second letter I'm writing to you, in which I'm stirring up your sincere mind by way of reminder." Just a few little notes about how that begins. This is now the second letter, means that there's a very small period of time between the first and the second letter. That phrase seems to indicate the brief time between letter number one and letter number two. The use of the word beloved is typical of Peter as he identifies his pastoral heart, his pastoral concern for these people for whom he cares. When he says, "The second letter I'm writing to you," that's not too hard to figure out. And yet you would be absolutely astounded if I were to bring in here about 10 commentaries and show you about 200 pages in which scholars attempt to discover what is the first letter. Now, I'm here to tell you, folks, you don't even have to be Phi Beta Kappa to figure out when he writes 2 Peter and talks about the first letter he wrote, that must be 1 Peter. But I am amazed at how much effort scholars go to try to show that he didn't mean 1 Peter at all. He says, "Look, this letter and the first letter I wrote you have the same purpose. I want to stir up." What does that mean? Awaken, alert. "I want to stir up your sincere minds." I want to alert you. Alert you to what? Well, to the potential of the invasion of false doctrine and false teachers and satanic lies. In order to alert you and awaken you, he says, I have to stir up your sincere mind by way of reminder. There's some things you already know. You've heard them in the past, but you need a new rehearsing. You need a refreshing. Now, would you notice the little phrase, "your sincere mind," for just a moment? It's a very good commendation. It tells us that Peter believed that his readership were genuine believers. The word "mind" means understanding or thinking. And the word "sincere" means pure, uncontaminated, unmixed by the seductive influences of the world and the flesh. Plato, by the way, used the same phrase for pure reason. Peter is saying, look, you're pure-minded. Because you're genuine believers, you have a pure faculty for spiritual discernment. And I want to stir up that redeemed mind, that pure faculty for spiritual discernment. By the way, that's in great contrast to the kind of mind that the false teachers have. The false teachers have a mind that is very, very different. They have a mind that is dark. They have a mind that is depraved. And they have a mind that wallows in sin, as he points out in chapter 2. But the mind of the believer has been purified. We have a pure mind, uncontaminated, unmixed by the seductive influences of the world and the flesh. So he says, look, I want to get into that pure mind, that new mind that Christ gave you at salvation, and I want to stimulate that new mind, and I want to stimulate the truth that you already know so that your sanctified reason and your spiritual discernment will be able to understand false doctrine and give a proper rebuttal to it. When these false teachers come along and they attack the second coming, I want to stir your sincere mind up so that you can meet that attack head on. And so he says, I do this by way of reminder. Now, of what does he want to remind them? What is the first safeguard? Verse 2. Here's what you need to remember. You should remember the words spoken beforehand by the holy prophets. Stop right there. That is a reference, beloved, to the Old Testament. You need to go back and be refreshed in the Old Testament. The Holy Spirit-inspired Old Testament had much to say about final judgment. When scoffers come along, and by the way, they were having some effect, or Peter wouldn't have bothered with this. They were having some effect. And he is saying, look, You can't buy their argument from ridicule. You certainly don't buy their argument from morality. You don't want to buy their argument from uniformity, their new kind of history that looks back and says God never invaded history. It's always been going along the same. You don't need to buy those things. And what'll help you not to buy into that, first of all, is to go back and rehearse in your mind the Old Testament, which he designates as the words spoken beforehand by the holy prophets. Go back to chapter 1 for a moment. In chapter 1, verse 20, he talks about the Old Testament. He says, no prophecy of Scripture, that is the Old Testament, is a matter of one's own interpretation, for no prophecy was ever made by an act of human will, but men moved by the Holy Spirit spoke from God. So you go back and you read those holy prophets moved by the Holy Spirit to speak the Word of God. Because if you go back and read that, you're going to read about judgment. By the way, the reason he uses holy is very simple. He is contrasting these prophets with false prophets. And just like the first category of prophets, the false ones needed an adjective, so do the true ones. And he chooses the adjective holy. The false are unholy, the true are holy. And it's true. If you go back into the Old Testament and read the words spoken beforehand, long ago, by the holy prophets, you will read about divine coming judgment. I wish we had the time to do a full study of the Old Testament and all that it says about final judgment, but we don't. Let me just give you a little flavor. Psalm 50, verse 1. The mighty one, God, the Lord, has spoken and summoned the earth from the rising of the sun to its setting. Out of Zion, the perfections of beauty, God has shone forth. May our God come and not keep silence. Fire devours before him. It is very tempestuous around him. He summons the heavens above and the earth to judge. Now, that's typical of Old Testament passages. If you were to look into Isaiah's prophecy and you were to examine chapter 13, you would read in verse 10, the stars of heaven and their constellations will not flash forth their light. The sun will be dark when it rises. The moon will not shed its light. Then I will punish the world for its evil and the wicked for their iniquity. I will also put an end to the arrogance of the proud and abase the haughtiness of the ruthless. I will make mortal man scarcer than pure gold, and mankind than the gold of Ophir. Therefore I shall make the heavens tremble, and the earth will be shaken from its place at the fury of the Lord of hosts in the day of his burning anger. And over in Isaiah chapter 24, we find another similar passage, chapter 24, beginning at verse 19. The earth is broken asunder. The earth is split through. The earth is shaken violently. The earth reels to and fro like a drunkard. It totters like a shack. Its transgression is heavy upon it, and it will fall, never to rise again. So it will happen in that day that the Lord will punish the host of heaven on high and the kings of the earth on earth. They will be gathered together like prisoners in the dungeon and will be confined in prison. And after many days, they will be punished. Then the moon will be abashed and the sun ashamed. For the Lord of hosts will reign in Mount Zion and in Jerusalem, and his glory will be before his elders. Judgment. And you can go on, Isaiah 30, Isaiah 34, Isaiah 51, Isaiah 64, Isaiah 66, Daniel chapter 7. But look at some of the minor prophets, just ever so briefly. Look at Micah. Don't bother to look for it if you don't know where it is. I'll read it to you. Micah 1:4. The mountains will melt under him. The valleys will be split like wax before the fire, like water poured down a steep place. Malachi chapter 4, next to the New Testament, the last book of the Old. For behold, the day is coming, chapter 4 says, burning like a furnace, and all the arrogant and every evildoer will be like chaff. And the day that is coming will set them ablaze, says the Lord of hosts, so that it will leave them neither root nor branch. It's coming. It's coming. It's inevitable. So says the Old Testament. Where do we go then to argue for the second coming? Where do we go then to argue for the judgment of God at the end? We go, first of all, to the Scripture. And first of all, in the Scripture, to the Old Testament. Go to Zephaniah chapter 1. Go to Zephaniah chapter 3. It's everywhere in the Old Testament. But that's not all. Go back now to 2 Peter chapter 3 and see what else Peter says. Remember not only the words spoken beforehand by the holy prophets, but remember also the commandment of the Lord and Savior spoken by your apostles. What's that? That's the New Testament. What is the New Testament? It is the commandment of the Lord and Savior spoken through the apostles who wrote the New Testament. Your apostles, those who by virtue of God's marvelous grace belong to you because they gave you the truth. Speaking of Christ's chosen plus Paul, those who wrote the New Testament. So he says, study the apostles who wrote the commandments of Christ, which means the New Testament. Now, we don't even have time to go into all that the New Testament says about the second coming and judgment. Suffice it to give you this information. You ready for this? There are 27 books in the New Testament. 23 of the 27 refer to the Lord's return explicitly. 23 out of the 27. Three of the other four are only one chapter long, Philemon, 2 John, and 3 John. And the fourth one that doesn't explicitly speak of the second coming is Galatians, which implies the second coming. Very clearly, in fact, is it implied. Galatians 1:4, it says that Christ gave himself for our sins that he might deliver us out of this present evil age. That implies the rapture and our deliverance. And in chapter 5, verse 5, it says we're waiting for the hope of righteousness, which, of course, is the coming of Christ in our eternal glory. There are 260 chapters in the New Testament. 260. There are 300 references to the second coming. The New Testament is replete with warnings about judgment, information about the Lord coming to gather his own, teaching about the fact that he will judge the wicked, establish his kingdom, and bring in eternal righteousness. Peter marvelously, in this second verse, pulls the Old Testament and the New Testament together as Scripture. And his first argument is the argument from Scripture, bearing witness to the power and coming of our Lord Jesus Christ. So while the scoffers may mock, Peter says, go to the Old Testament, go to the New Testament. It's everywhere. And if you study the Scripture, you find everything you need to know. It tells us that he will come in the clouds. He will come in the glory of his Father. He will come in his own glory. He will come in flaming fire. He will come with power and great glory. He will come as he went. He will come with a shout. He will come accompanied by angels. He will come with his saints. He will come suddenly. He will come unexpectedly. He will come as a thief. He will come as lightning. The heavens and earth will be dissolved, and on it goes. Says the purpose of his coming is to complete the salvation of the saints, to be glorified in the saints, to be admired in the saints, to bring to light the hidden things of darkness, to judge, to reign, to destroy. That's only the first argument. Three more. Argument number two. Peter says the second argument for the second coming is the argument from history. I love this. The argument from history. Verse 5. Follow what he says. Now, in verses 3 and 4, which we studied last time, they say all things continue as they were from the beginning of creation. Peter says, for when they maintain this, what, this uniformitarian view, this evolutional view, that everything just keeps going along at the same pace, and there are no cataclysmic, catastrophic invasions by God and no judgments. For when they maintain this, the NAS says, it escapes their notice that the whole world was drowned, is what he's going to say eventually. But before he says that, by the word of God, the heavens existed long ago and the earth was formed out of water and by water. And then he says, through which the world at that time was destroyed, being flooded with water. Now hold on to your seats, folks, because you're going to learn some profound and rich things. When they say there will never be a second coming because there has never been any cataclysm, there has never been any catastrophe, everything just goes along as it always has, it escapes their notice. These people who translated this were very kind. Very kind. The Greek says they shut their eyes to the facts. That's a little different. I love what the Authorized Version, the Old King James, says. They are willingly ignorant of. It doesn't escape their notice. They shut their eyes to the facts. Don't confuse me with the facts. It is deliberate ignorance, deliberate forgetfulness. Why? They love their evil. They love their sin. They love their lust. They don't desire truth. They don't desire virtue. So they don't want a judgment, and they don't want Christ to return. So they develop a system that says he won't, and that leads them to evolutionary uniformitarianism. But you know something? They have to shut their eyes to two great historic cataclysmic events that totally disprove evolution and uniformitarianism. So what are they? What do they shut their eyes to? First of all, creation. Creation. He says they willingly shut their eyes to the fact that by the word of God, not by uniformitarian evolution, not because there was a one-celled thing in a puddle somewhere that said, I think I'll be two, and off it went. But by the word of God, the heavens existed long ago and the earth was formed out of water and by water. What he is saying is creation was a cataclysmic invasion by God. Creation was God stepping into the world, not by uniformitarianism, but by cataclysmic, catastrophic, instantaneous, explosive creation. Everything hasn't gone along the same way, evolving. Not at all. By the word of God, the creating, controlling, sovereign, preserving power of God, creation came. Now, this, of course, is diametrically opposed to the false teachers who don't want a God, who don't want a God who is going to judge their sin, and so they if they believe in God, and they have to since they're in the church, they have a God who really isn't involved. Peter says they forget willingly. Let's look at verse 5. Fascinating. He says they forget willingly that the heavens existed long ago. The heavens were from long ago. Now follow me very carefully. Long ago, there were heavens, okay? And these heavens did not exist by evolution. They existed by the word of God. See that? God spoke them into existence. They were created by God. And then he makes a fascinating statement. He says, and then, after God had created the heavens, he created the earth. And this is how he created it. The earth was formed out of water and by water. Did you know that? Did you know that the earth was formed out of water and by water? You say, what does that mean? Well, it means that the earth was some kind of a watery chaos at first. So what you had was, by the word of God, heavens. The Hebrew word is always plural, and so Peter uses in the Greek the plural word to fit with the Hebrew, which is always plural. So when the heavens existed long ago, spoken into existence by the word of God, at the same time, the earth was formed from some kind of watery mass. Now, to understand this, you have to go back to Genesis 1. Let's go. Genesis 1. And what he says in verse 1 is pretty simple. In the beginning, God created the heavens and the earth. Isn't that what Peter just said? He said God spoke the heavens into existence, and the earth was formed out of some watery mass. And he even tells us about it. This is really marvelous. Listen to what he says. He says, and the earth, as God began to create it, was at first tohu and bohu, two Hebrew words, formless and empty, a sort of chaotic mass. You say, what was the mass made of? Well, what did Peter say it was made of? What was it? Water. And it existed in the heavens, which is space that was dark. You say, how do you know it was dark? Well, it says, verse 2, darkness was over. We'll stop there. So here was this formless, shapeless mass of water existing in darkness. By the way, if you study carefully the 6 days of creation, the first three have to do with giving the form, and the second three have primarily to do with filling up the emptiness. For the better part of the first 3 days, he gives the form, and then he starts to create the creatures starting at the end of day three and moving to day six that fill up the void. So it starts out as formless. All of a sudden, God does something. Look at this, verse 2. And darkness was over the surface of the deep. And the Spirit of God was moving over the surface of the waters. Now we find out two times. This has got surface. Surface. It isn't just a watery mass. It got a surface. If it got a surface, it had a shape. God pulled it into a sphere. You have in verse 2 the creation of gravity. Holds it in shape by creating gravity. It's in the shape of a sphere. He made the water molecules cling together, and so this mass of water became a sphere. In fact, in Proverbs 8:27, God says he inscribed a circle on the face of the deep. It was this formless mass, and he made a circle. And he used gravity, specially designed, to make that circle and to pull that thing into a shape, and the shape was a sphere, the circle of the earth. So you have gravity, you have shape to the watery mass in verse 2. Then verse 3, God said, let there be light. And there was light. And all of a sudden there existed light. There weren't any bodies. There weren't any stars. There wasn't any sun. There wasn't any moon. There was just light. And all of the spectrum, all of the rays that go across the whole spectrum of light were created. All the waves and rays and everything that makes up light. And then he turned to the earth in verse 6. And God said, let there be an expanse in the midst of the waters, and let it separate the waters from the waters. What? God says, I want to do something. I want to take some of the waters in this watery mass, and I want to pull them up here, and I want to leave some of them down here in this sphere, and I want to create an expanse in between the two. So you had the watery mass, and then you had an expanse of space, and then you had water like a canopy surrounding it. A canopy around the earth. This describes the heavens that were long ago. God created them. Did the whole thing in a couple of days. Not necessarily exactly 24-hour days, maybe 23 point something. But God just spoke it into existence. So now what he's got is the heavens that were long ago had light in them. There was a canopy of water above. There was an expanse of space in the middle. And then there was a watery mass with a surface that held together was a sphere. God called the expanse heaven. Verse 8. Did all this by day 2. But he wasn't done. He wasn't done. By the way, you'd be interested to know the Hebrew word for heavens is connected to the Hebrew word for water, because the early heavens had water. We understand that now because even our heavens have water. But the canopy was there that surrounded the earth. Verse 9, then God said, let the waters below the heavens. Now what's that? That's the watery mass that's existing in a spherical shape. He says, let the waters below the heavens be gathered into one place and let the dry land appear. Boom. And dry land is injected into the watery mass And all of a sudden it starts to rise up everywhere, and the water gets collected into rivers and lakes and seas. And the earth begins to take shape. The lower waters were collected as God spoke land into existence. There you have it. He took the tohu and bohu, gave it shape, pulled some of the water up, surrounded the whole globe with a canopy, left an expanse of space in between the canopy and the surface. Into the surface of this watery mass, he injected land, moved it into different kinds of altitudes, and caused the waters to rush into the great valleys and separated the sea from the land. And you know what he said about it? God said about it, verse 10, it's what? It's good. It was better than good, folks. God is the master of understatement. It was better than good. It was perfect. Absolutely perfect. Perfect place for man to live. He had a canopy shelter all around the earth, which completely blocked the sun's ultraviolet rays. Totally. Perfect environment. Perfect. And man lived in that world of long ago. How perfect was it? Read Genesis 5, even after the fall. Not now, please. It's a genealogy. Well, you people are obedient. Read it on your own. Go down there and just look at how long everybody lived. The average length of a person's life on that list is 900 years plus, somewhere around 910 years. Why? Because there was no direct sunlight. The canopy covered the earth. There was no rain. There was no sun. There was a mist that watered the ground, it says, about the Garden of Eden. The waters in this marvelous canopy filtered all the ultraviolet damaging rays of the sun and beautifully watered the earth with dew, a perfect environment, and people lived 900 plus years as an average. But even in a perfect environment, which had been created by God, not by uniformitarian evolution, but by direct act of creation in 3 days, and then the next three, he populated it all. He filled up the void, the bohu, the emptiness, with plants and animals and fish and man. But even in that perfect environment, man fell into sin, and God looked at the world, and it isn't very long. He looks at the world in Genesis 6, 5, and he saw that the wickedness of man was great on the earth, and every intent of the thoughts of his heart was only evil continually, and he was sorry that he made the whole thing. And he said, I'm going to destroy it. How's he going to destroy it? Well, he's going to use the same thing that he created it from to destroy it. What is it? Water. And so says Peter, go back now, 2 Peter chapter 3, Peter says this, not only by the word of God did the heavens exist long ago and the earth was formed out of water and by water, but verse 6, through which the world at that time was destroyed, being flooded with water. God destroyed the world with the water that surrounded it. Listen to this. Listen to what I say. God built into his creation the tool of its destruction. Would you please notice also, Peter says, through which the world was destroyed. He doesn't say the earth. He's not talking about the physical world. He's talking about the world order. It's partly physical, but he's talking about not just the dirt, because the earth itself did not go out of existence, but the order of the earth. That is a canopy above, the water separated below, the heavens in the middle, long life, all of the dew that waters the ground, the tremendous ability of the earth like a greenhouse to grow everything and to grow it.

And God basically did that. How did he do it? Well, there's so much water everywhere, it wouldn't have been hard. Genesis 7:11 says, in the 600th year of Noah's life, in the second month, on the 17th day of the month, on the same day, all the fountains of the great deep burst open, and the floodgates of the sky were opened. The canopy broke up, and the earth, the springs and the fountains and the sources of water burst, and water came roaring out of the center of the earth, and water came torrentially falling from the sky. Verse 22 of Genesis 7 tells us, of all that was on the dry land, all in whose nostrils was the breath of the Spirit of life died. He blotted out every living thing on the face of the land or the earth. It was a worldwide flood because it was a canopy that surrounded the whole globe. Chapter 8, verse 2, the fountains of the deep, the floodgates of the sky at the end were closed when it ended. God used the water below, bursting forth, overrunning its banks. God sent the water from above, crashing down upon the earth. Water came from everywhere. And this was judgment. The whole world was destroyed. Don't say, all things continue as they have from the very beginning. No, they haven't. We're not into uniformitarian evolution. God created all this in 3 days, less than actually. And then God, in a moment in time, destroyed the whole heavens and earth that was. We now live, my friend, in the second heaven and earth. It's a different system. Nobody lives to be 900 plus or anywhere near that. 70, the Bible says. So we're in heaven and earth two, and we're waiting for what? New heaven and earth number three. The false teachers and the uniformitarians willingly ignore the flood. By the way, it should be a curiosity to you to know that as archaeologists study the world and as those who study ancient culture study the world, they find the Assyrians, the Babylonians, and the Egyptians all have creation stories that have a primeval ocean as the element out of which the universe originated. So even those pagan countries somehow were influenced by the reality. And many of those people also had a flood, a universal, massive flood in their traditional folklore. If you look at the fossil records today and you look at the strata, it can all be explained by the unbelievable cataclysm of the flood. It is catastrophe that has made our world what it is, not uniformity. Not uniformity. If you throw a leaf in your backyard for illustration's sake, how long does it take to become a fossil? What? It never becomes a fossil. If you throw a leaf in your backyard and someday a massive earthquake comes, your backyard splits and slams back together, you might have a fossil. Catastrophe, not uniformity, explains fossil records strata. So the false teachers refuse to face the true history. They become revisionist historians. They make up their own history without divine intervention so they can live like they want to live. Things have not continued as they were. There was devastating total judgment on the whole world, and there will be in the future. Look at verse 7. I have to give you this. The present heavens and earth, that's different than the long ago one. The present heaven and earth are by his word reserved for what? Fire, not water. Remember the rainbow? What did the rainbow signify? God will never destroy the world again by water. So this time, it's being reserved to be destroyed by what? Fire. Kept for the judgment, the day of judgment, and the destruction of ungodly men. The present world system, then, is reserved for future judgment, and that future judgment will come by the word of God, just as the past judgment came and just as the creation came. God will speak it into existence. He is the creator and he is the destroyer. Only the next time he'll do it by fire. It is reserved for fire. The word reserved, treasured up, thesaurids.

So from which we get thesaurus, a treasury, stored up. The world is waiting the destruction of fire. Once water, next time fire. And when you read about the future judgment of the world, when you read about the second coming of Jesus Christ, you very often read about fire, don't you? In Isaiah 13, it says, when the final Babylon is destroyed, it will be destroyed as were Sodom and Gomorrah. How were they destroyed? By fire and brimstone. The prophet Isaiah, again, who had so much to say about judgment and so much to instruct us, says in 66:15, for behold, the Lord will come in fire, and his chariots like the whirlwind, to render his anger with fury and his rebuke with flames of fire. Isaiah 66:15. Again, Malachi 4:1, fire. Micah 1:4, fire. Daniel 7:9-10, fire. Matthew 3:11-12, John the Baptist said he's coming, and he's coming with fire. 2 Thessalonians 1:7-8 is so graphic. Listen to what it says. When Jesus comes, he'll be revealed from heaven with his mighty angels in flaming fire. Next time, fire. Now we understand how that can happen. The sky isn't full of water anymore. It's full of fireballs, isn't it? It's full of flaming fire. Stars, sun. The fire could come from up, down. There's another way the fire could come too, and that's through the splitting of the atom. A nuclear holocaust would incinerate the earth and heavens, wouldn't it? Once a chain reaction begins that splits the atom, it could destroy the whole universe in an unbelievable, indescribable holocaust of fire. The fire could come from beneath. The core of the earth is filled with fire, the temperature of which is 12,400 degrees Fahrenheit. And there's a thin 10-mile crust that separates us from it. Every once in a while, it belches out, and we see what the fire is like, molten lava. By the way, that's hot enough to melt everything. The highest melt point of any metal known is tungsten. It melts at 6,500 degrees. 12,400 will melt anything. So whether it's the fireballs out of the sky, or whether it's the unbelievable nuclear reaction that destroys the whole universe, or whether it's the belching forth of fire from inside the earth sits in the midst of fire. Why? It is kept there, held there, for the day of judgment and destruction of ungodly men. Now keep that in mind, that word ungodly, that's nice to see there. When God flooded the world, he spared the godly. How many were there? Eight. Noah's wife, three sons, their wives. God has a book, Malachi says, and he writes the names of those who belong to him in it. When he comes in judgment by fire, it's going to be for the ungodly, not for us. So when this whole world goes up in smoke, this whole universe is burned to a crisp, we're not going to be around. We will be delivered out before the day of the Lord judgment ever hits. That judgment, by the way, will destroy this universe, and out of it will be born the new heavens and the new earth. He mentions them. Look at verse 12 for a moment. He says, the heavens are going to be destroyed by burning. The elements are going to melt with intense heat. And after that, we will look for a new heavens and a new earth in which only righteousness dwells. Wow. There's one other argument I need to give you, briefly. That's the argument from eternity. We've seen the argument from Scripture, the argument from history. Quickly, the argument from eternity. Verse 8. But do not let this one fact escape your notice, beloved, that with the Lord one day is as 1,000 years, and 1,000 years is one day. It's quoting Psalm 90, verse 4. What's he saying? Well, somebody's going around saying, well, I mean, he doesn't come. Why is he waiting? Peter says, why don't you look at it from God's side? From your viewpoint, it looks like a long time. From his viewpoint, no. What he's saying there is not an attempt for us to calculate the 1,000 or the one. But what he is simply saying is an illustration of the fact that God looks at time differently than we do, right?
That's the argument from eternity. You can't confine God to your schedule. You say, God, I'm trying to fit it into my day timer, but I don't know where to put it. It's been so long. So don't let this one fact escape your notice, beloved. What he is indicating there, some of these Christians have been sucked into the false teacher's approach that God never does anything because he's impotent or indifferent, and the delay is so long, maybe he can't act, maybe he won't act, and so he says, look, while you're looking at time one way, God is looking at it in a totally different way. For you, it's been 2,000 years. For God, it's been a couple of days. That's all. That's all. And there's something more in that verse that's so rich and so helpful and so wonderful, but I'll have to show you that when we get into the next section of the passage, because that's where it ties in. One last argument. The argument from the character of God. He says the certainty of the coming of Christ can be argued from Scripture, from history, from eternity's view, and fourthly, from the character of God. This is wonderful. Verse 9. The Lord is not slow about His promise, as some count slowness, but is patient toward you, not wishing for any to perish, but for all to come to repentance. Do you know why there's the delay? It's not because the Lord is slow about His promise. It's not because He's not keeping His promise. It's not because He's unfaithful to His word. It's not because He doesn't tell the truth. It's not because He's impotent. It's not because He's indifferent. It's not because He's just busy doing something else, as some men count slowness. That's a sad statement, because that means that some Christians apparently were buying the false teacher's lies that God was delaying out of indifference or impotence or unwillingness. Some men might think that, but the reason He's delaying is not impotence and indifference. The reason He's delaying is patience for people to repent. See that? He's long-suffering. Remember, 1 Peter 3:20 wrote about the patience of God in the days of Noah. How long did it take Noah to build the boat? 120 years. And the whole time he preached righteousness. God was so patient. So patient. Down in verse 15, see what he says? The patience of our Lord leads to salvation. It's because He doesn't want anyone to perish, but He wants all to come to repentance, that He waits. There's much more to say about that verse, and we'll say it next time. But those are pretty strong arguments, aren't they? To cause us to believe in the certainty of the coming of Christ. God is using His time to express His patience for His grace, that people might be saved. And when the fullness of the Gentiles comes in, and the last person is saved, He'll gather His church. His patience is ended. Judgment comes. Let's bow together in prayer. Father, thank You for giving us these 50 minutes together to study Your word and to again be refreshed in the validity of the return of our Savior, Jesus Christ. Oh, how we long for that day. We feel it could be near. To that end, we pray that He might be exalted, that we might be joined to Him in eternal fellowship. We pray in His dear name. Amen.

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1: Let's open our Bibles tonight as we study the Word of God together to 2 Peter chapter 3. We return to our series on the certainty of the second coming. And this, by the way, is part 3 in that series, 2 Peter chapter 3. As Christians, it is obvious to all of us that we anticipate, by way of the revelation of Scripture, the return of Jesus Christ. But it is more, I think, than just a part of our theology. It is also a part of the anticipation of our hearts. As believers, we long for the day when the Lord Jesus will return to take His own to be with Him, and then to judge the sinners of the world, to establish His kingdom, and to bring in eternal righteousness. To all of those who truly name the name of Jesus Christ, such a hope is central to their faith. But to the mockers and the scoffers who attack Christianity, there is continual ridicule about such a doctrine, such an anticipation. We find that such ridicule is the subject of Peter's discussion here in this chapter. You will remember, I'm sure, verse 3, the mockers who come with their mocking, and in verse 4, they say, "Where is the promise of His coming?" One of the major attacks of false teachers and scoffers and mockers through the centuries has been on the doctrine of the return of Jesus Christ. For just a moment, suppose they're right. Suppose that Jesus is not coming back. Suppose that Jesus never actually rose from the dead and therefore could not come back, for He's dead. Think of the implications. Wrong would never be made right. Injustice in this world would never be replaced by fairness and equity. Suffering would never be rewarded in this world. The curse on this world would never be removed. Paradise lost but never regained. And the hope of the human heart for a better life would be but a pipe dream. The longing for a better world would be an illusion. If this is all there is, a deteriorating, wicked world growing worse and worse, and there is no change to be anticipated, no alteration, no transformation, no better world, better life, no end to pain, no end to sickness, no end to death, no end to disappointment. If all of that is true, then sin rules, Satan wins, and the universe continues on the path to its own destruction. And for what? What kind of cruel joke is this life and this world? The question really is, could we bear such a belief? Could we commit soul suicide and believe that there is no real resolution? Nothing will ever be made right. Can we really buy into the mocker's viewpoint without destroying all hope and making nonsense out of human existence? The false teachers in Peter's day had reached the point in their heresies where they were outright attackers of the second coming. Among the things that they taught that were heresy, the pinnacle seems to be a denial of the return of Jesus Christ. It probably involved a denial of His physical, literal, bodily resurrection, but for sure they denied that He would ever come back. That denial topped off all the other denials, which were part and parcel of their heresy. The denial of the second coming apparently culminated their distorted doctrine and denial of Scripture. So, since Peter was writing this second epistle to deal with false teachers, he in chapter 3 then must deal with this, the culmination of their false teaching. Remember in chapter 1, Peter gave us some safeguards against false teachers. Safeguards like living holy lives under the authority of the Word of God. Safeguards like being sure you're genuinely saved and knowing your spiritual condition. And then in chapter 2, he described for us the false teachers in great detail so they would be recognizable to us. And now in chapter 3, he defends the faith against their most important error. That is an attack on the return of Jesus Christ. And as we come into chapter 3, we begin to deal with it immediately. Remember now, Peter opened this chapter by focusing on the debate in verses 1 through 9, the debate between the mockers and those who teach the truth. And then he makes a statement of affirmation about the return of Christ. And then in verses 11 to 18, he closes the chapter by talking about the practical implications that the return of Christ causes. So the first 9 verses show the debate between the mockers and those who speak the truth. Verse 10 affirms the truth, and then verses 11 to 18 delineate its implications. In verses 1 and following, we start out with the arguments of the scoffers against the second coming. In verse 3, the mockers mock. In verse 4, they say, "Where is the promise of his coming?" And they have a number of arguments that they use. First is the argument from ridicule. They are mockers, and they are mocking. They ridicule anybody who would believe in such a foolish doctrine. This is the emotional attack. It plays on feelings. Some of the Christians, you remember at that time, expected Jesus to have already come. And because he hadn't come, they were wondering if somehow he wasn't going to keep his word. Their doubts gave ground for the scoffers and the mockers to attack them. And because they were already struggling, where is Jesus? Why hasn't he come? Some of us are already dying. And what's going to happen? Are the dying Christians missing the rapture? Is he not coming? Where is the Lord? We thought he would come in our lifetime. Playing on their emotion at that point, the scoffers simply mock such a foolish belief. Secondly, the argument from morality. I pointed out to you that the real issue here in verse 3 is that they deny the coming of Christ because they want to follow their own lusts. In other words, their doctrine of no second coming, it comes from the fact they don't want any accountability. They don't want to ever have to answer to God for the life they live. And since they want to live an immoral, lust-controlled life, they don't want any accountability, and so they will eliminate a judgment, which means you eliminate the coming of Christ. That's the moral approach, the emotional approach, the moral approach. Their third argument is the argument from uniformity. In verse 4, at the end, they make this ridiculous statement, "Ever since the fathers fell asleep, all continues just as it was from the beginning of creation." They say God never has intervened in judgment, so why would we believe he will in the future? He never has. That's the intellectual argument. They look at history, and in their blindedness, their willful blindedness, they say, well, there never has been a judgment, so there never will be. So they take an emotional approach, a moral approach, and a historical approach in denying the coming of Christ. We also remember the second point, and that is the arguments from the saints for the second coming. On the other side, the first argument of the saints is the argument from Scripture, verses 1 and 2. He says to them, "I want you to remember," verse 2, "the words spoken beforehand by the holy prophets." That's the Old Testament. "And the commandment of the Lord and Savior spoken by your apostles," that's the New Testament. Remember, the second coming is taught in the Old and the New Testament. That's the argument from Scripture. No matter what the scoffers say, the Bible teaches it. Secondly is the argument from history. Verse 5, he says, "The scoffers willingly forget that God has judged," and he goes from verse 5 to 7 to speak of the judgment of water that came upon the world, the judgment in the day of Noah. How can they say God has never come in devastating destruction? They are willingly ignorant of the flood. The argument from uniformity is ridiculous. It is a deliberate rejection of truth. They choose that belief simply because they want no accountability for their sin, not because history verifies it. Thirdly, the argument from eternity in verse 8. Because the Lord has not already come does not mean He won't come. It does not mean He's late, because with the Lord, one day is as 1,000 years, and 1,000 years as one day. God does not operate on a timetable like ours. He operates on eternal terms, eternal basis. You cannot confine God to a human timetable. And so the argument from eternity, it may appear to you that God has delayed His coming, but remember, a day with Him is like 1,000 years, and 1,000 years like a day. And so God is not at all late. He is not delaying. The eternal God is not confined by time. And then, fourthly, the argument from the character of God. The argument from the character of God. That is found in verse 9. They say, "Where is He? Where is He? He promised He was coming. Where is He?" And Peter, in the culmination of his argument, says this, verse 9, "The Lord is not slow about His promise, as some count slowness, but is patient toward you, not wishing for any to perish, but for all to come to repentance." Peter said the delay is not a delay of indifference. It is not a delay of impotence. It is not a delay of distraction. It is a delay of patience. God, if He is waiting because His patience makes Him wait. Because He doesn't wish for any to perish, but for all to come to repentance. Now, this very, very important verse needs to occupy our thinking so that we get a careful understanding. And I want you to kind of follow along in your Bible and thoughtfully as we extract the truth that is found in this great, great verse. First statement, the Lord is not slow about His promise. That is a very significant statement. The fact that so much time has passed since Jesus walked on earth calls for this explanation. Even in the time when Peter was writing, and it had only been just a few years since Jesus said He would come back, they were already wondering why He hadn't come back. They were definitely experiencing the hope that it would be in their lifetime. Even Paul indicates that. Now, Peter knew he would die before Jesus came because Jesus told him he was going to die in John 21. So he knew he wouldn't live till the return of Christ. But there were many believers who assumed that they would. And Jesus hadn't come. And so they were questioning, why hasn't He come? Here we are 2,000 years later, and the question is more pertinent for us. And we might ask it. It's been a very long time, not just a decade or two, but it's been a millennium, and He hasn't come. And then another millennium, and He hasn't come. And we're approaching 2,000 years, and where is He? And yet the promise of Scripture is clear. 23 out of 27 New Testament books tell us He's coming. There are 260 New Testament chapters, and there are 300 references to the return of Christ. So the message is clear. He is coming. He is coming. Why has He not already come? To which Peter says He's not slow. That word means late. It can also mean to loiter. He's not loitering. He's not dilly-dallying. He's not slow. He's not late. It is not the slowness of impotence. It is not the slowness of indifference. It is not the slowness of distraction. It is not the slowness of apathy. He is not late. You remember in Galatians 4, it says, "In the fullness of time, God sent forth His Son, made of a woman made under the law, to redeem them that were under the law." God does everything in the fullness of time. He does everything on schedule, on time. He isn't slow. He isn't fast. He isn't soon. He isn't late. He is on time. In Hebrews 10:23, it says that He who promised is faithful. And in verse 37, it says, "For yet in a very little while, He who is coming will come." He will come on schedule. He is not slow. He is not loitering. He is not fiddling away time. He will come. In fact, you remember Titus 1:2, it says, "God who cannot lie, Hebrews 6:18 says it is impossible for God to lie. In Revelation 19:11, it designates Christ as the faithful and true one. God is faithful. God keeps His word. So does Christ. So Peter flatly denies that the Lord is delaying His coming out of indifference or apathy or impotence. He is denying that the Lord is late in fulfilling His promise. He may seem late to the mockers, and He may seem late to some of the believers who are fearful and worried, but He is not late. He is still on schedule perfectly. Such thoughts are purely human, and He says that. The Lord is not slow about His promise, as some count slowness. Some on the human plane might see it that way. Some mockers, some scoffers, and some unwitting believers who buy into the lies of the false teachers. Some believers apparently failed to understand verse 8, that a day is as 1,000 years and 1,000 years as a day in the Lord's mind. And they fell victim to the scoffing and the mocking and were beginning to believe that the Lord was slow. But Peter says He's not slow, as some mockers and apparently some unwitting believers would count slowness. God's apparent delay is not due to any failure on His part. Peter very specifically says this, but He is patient toward you. And there's the key thought in this whole passage. The apparent delay is not due to a failure. It is due to the character of God. This is Peter's summation in terms of argument. As he argues from Scripture in verses 1 and 2 and argues from history in verses 5 to 7 and argues from God's eternality in verse 8, he now argues from the character of God. He is patient, and He patiently waits before the second coming. Now keep this in mind, beloved. The second coming of Jesus Christ is primarily a judgment event. You understand that, don't you? It is primarily a judgment event. We anticipate the return of Christ to take His own to be with Him, but that really is a special pre-Day of the Lord event in which Jesus takes out His own. He actually never comes all the way to the earth. We meet Him in heaven, don't we? We meet Him in the sky, in the first heaven. He doesn't really come all the way back until He comes back to judge. And so the reason that His coming appears delayed is because He is so patient with sinners. He delays and delays and delays the judgment because He has planned to do that, because He is patient. There are a number of passages of Scripture that demand our attention. Romans 2:4 says, "Do you think lightly of the riches of His kindness and forbearance and patience, not knowing that the kindness of God leads you to repentance?" And Paul is there saying God has actually put His judgment plans into the future in order that in this present time He may exercise patience toward sinners so that they will repent. He is giving people time for repentance. In Romans 9:22, it gives us another insight into the character of God. It says He endured with much patience vessels of wrath prepared for destruction. He is so very patient. In 1 Peter chapter 3 and verse 20, it takes us back to the time of Noah. And it says that the people of Noah's time were disobedient when the patience of God kept waiting in the days of Noah. How long did God wait? How patient was He? 120 years did Noah build a boat and preach repentance. And God patient and patient and patient, allowing men space to repent. And now in our own chapter, 2 Peter chapter 3, look at verse 15. Peter says, "Regard the patience of our Lord to be salvation." It is for purposes of redemption that God is patient. It is for purposes of repentance and salvation that God waits. And so the scoffers see the delay as a vice, and Peter presents it as a virtue. Now you remember that the second coming of Jesus Christ is a time of final, devastating, wholesale, worldwide judgment, condemnation, and damnation to eternal hell of all the ungodly. But God, it says in Joel 2:13, is slow to anger. And He is great in mercy. Luke 15:20 says He is eager to show mercy. While God holds in His hand the power to kill, the power to destroy, the power to cast into eternal hell, and He alone has that power. And with Him, it is as easy to kill an entire world of people as it is to think the thought. But He is patient before He destroys. Think about His patience. He endures very patiently innumerable adulteries, murders, lies, fornications, thefts, deceptions, endless violations of His law. He endures blasphemies against His name, debaucheries, defiance, challenges to His holy sovereign will. He endures the loose lips of the profane swearer. He endures all of it and is patient, patient, patient. He would have every right to consume the sinner the first time he committed the sin. Back in Exodus 34 and verse 6, it says of God, the Lord God, compassionate and gracious, slow to anger and abounding in loving kindness. That, by the way, is repeated often in the Old Testament. And it is true, sad to say, that the more the divinely compassionate God of mercy suffers patiently our iniquities, the more the wickedness of men presumes on that patience. Thus, while having a true and strong, compelling desire for the salvation of the sinner, God is patient to give him the space to repent. While definitely patient toward the elect, God is patient with all. Take the analogy of Noah. Was God patient only with Noah? Was God patient only with Noah's wife? Was God patient only with Noah's three sons and their three wives? The eight souls who were redeemed? Certainly not. For their faith and their salvation certainly took place years before the flood came, and God exhibited, even after they were believers, a great patience with the sinners whom He would ultimately have to destroy. So as I read you in 1 Peter chapter 3, verse 20, the patience of God kept waiting in the days of Noah, during the construction of the ark in which a few, that is eight persons, were brought safely through the water. Long after the eight were safe, as it were, in the fold of faith, God was still patiently waiting for sinners to repent. God by nature is compassionate. God by nature is gracious, merciful, loving, kind, forgiving. God is Savior. In Luke chapter 13, interesting verse, verse 3, I tell you no, but unless you repent, you will all likewise perish. Jesus said those words, and He is saying the path to perishing is the path of an unrepentant heart. The path to damnation is the path of a non-repentant heart, one that rejects Jesus Christ and holds on to sin. There are other people who look at this verse and say, well, if God doesn't wish for any to perish but for all to come to repentance, then nobody will perish and everybody will come to repentance. We call these people universalists, and they think everybody's going to be saved. But if everybody's going to be saved, then all of the teaching in the Bible about the day of the Lord is a lie. Because it says when the day of the Lord comes, sinners are going to be destroyed. So I submit to you then that I believe in the sovereign election of God. I believe in the predestination of believers to eternal life. But I also believe that those who go to hell go because they have made a choice and are responsible for their own rejection and unrepentant heart. God has to harmonize those things. I can't. But I know God's heart is broken when sinners refuse to repent. Now, there's a paradox here, obviously. Because God does finally yield to His holy justice. There is a point at which His mercy, grace, compassion, forbearance, and patience end. That's true in every individual life. God may be repentant and give a man 60 years, but at year 60 it ends. And he dies without repenting, without believing in Christ. God may give a woman 70 years, but at 70 it ends. God may give a civilization so many years and then in a sweeping holocaust wipe out a large portion of its population. And God will give the world so much time, but as it says in Genesis 6, my spirit will not always strive with man. And after 120 years of preaching, the flood came and it was over. Finally and ultimately, the justice, the holy justice of God will ultimately consign unbelieving men and women to hell. He decrees that, though it be not the desire of His heart. And so He does it because men refuse what is offered them. Scripture will say it. Jude 4, He will appoint the wicked for the day of judgment, even ungodly men who are foreordained to this condemnation. The ungodly who persist in ungodliness and unrepentance are foreordained to be damned. Repentance is the only way to salvation and faith in Jesus Christ, turning from sin to receive Christ as Lord and Savior. And as I read you in Romans 2:4, God is patient that sinners may be penitent. God is patient that sinners may be penitent. So says Peter. Four arguments for the coming of Christ. The argument from Scripture says He's coming. The argument from history says He's judged in the past. There's precedent. The argument from eternity says if it seems like a long time, remember it is to you, but not to Him. And the argument from character says He's coming, and the reason He waits so long is because He is so patient to give time for sinners to repent. For it is not His desire, though ultimately it is His decree, that ungodly be damned. On the basis of those four arguments, Peter then affirms the coming of Christ in verse 10. Look at verse 10. This is the result of those arguments, the affirmation statement. But the day of the Lord will come, like a thief, in which the heavens will pass away with a roar, and the elements will be destroyed with intense heat, and the earth and its works will be burned up. What a statement. The day of the Lord will come. The day of the Lord, remember, please, is a technical term for the culmination, the judgment of God that comes to end this age, to end this world as we know it. The Old Testament prophet saw it as a day of unequal darkness and damnation, a day when the Lord would act in a climactic way to vindicate His name, to destroy His enemies, to reveal His glory, and to establish His kingdom. And whether you look at Isaiah chapter 2 or chapter 13, whether you look at Ezekiel chapter 13 or chapter 30, whether you look at Joel chapter 1, chapter 2, Amos chapter 5, whether you look in that single chapter of Obadiah verse 15, Zephaniah chapter 1, Zechariah chapter 14, Malachi chapter 4, wherever you look and you see the unfolding of the final day of the Lord, you see it as a time of judgment. Some of the prophets indicate that it will have some preliminary signs, and so they write of those. Some write about what it will be like when it hits and how it will continue, and some speak of what happens after it's over. But the prophets all see it as a day of judgment and doom. The New Testament writers, the same. Whenever the New Testament writers speak of that term, the day of the Lord, it is a fearful term. In 1 Thessalonians chapter 5, verse 2, you yourselves know full well that the day of the Lord will come just like a thief in the night. And while people are saying peace and safety, destruction will come upon them suddenly. It is a time of devastation and destruction. 2 Thessalonians chapter 2, verse 2, the day of the Lord is going to come, and again, it is associated here with evil. It is preceded by an apostasy, a man of lawlessness, the Antichrist, the son of perdition or destruction. Earlier in that same epistle, the first chapter, it describes the event itself when the Lord Jesus comes from heaven, verse 7 of chapter 1, with mighty angels in flaming fire, dealing out retribution to those who do not know God and those who do not obey the gospel of our Lord Jesus, and they will pay the penalty of eternal destruction. Always a time of judgment. When Jesus spoke of it in Matthew 24, the emphasis was on the devastation as well as the gathering together of the elect. So Peter says it'll come, this technical term describing the day of judgment. And it will come, he says, like a thief. What does he mean by that? It'll be a surprise arrival, a surprise break-in, if you will. Sudden, unexpected, disastrous to the unprepared. And the verb, by the way, has the force of a present tense. It could be read this way, the day of the Lord will have arrived like a thief. We don't know when. No one knows the day or the hour. It's not for us to know that. But all generations live in the sense that it could come at any time. And so Peter says it's coming. It's inevitable. Then he describes its character. Look at verse 10. In which, when that day comes, the heavens will pass away with a roar. This is such a dramatic picture. It reminds me, and perhaps you, of our Lord's teaching back in Matthew 24. And I don't want to go into it in detail because we've studied it when we studied Matthew 24. But in verse 35, it says, heaven and earth will pass away. Those are the words of Jesus. Heaven and earth will pass away. In Luke 21:33, the same thing is said. In Mark 13:31, the same thing is said. We find in the book of Revelation more detail about that. Chapter 6 of Revelation, verse 14, the sky was split apart like a scroll when it was rolled up, and every mountain and island were moved out of their places, the whole earth and sky in upheaval. The stars of the sky, verse 13, fell to the ground like a fig tree casts its unripe fruits when shaken by a great wind. The sun becomes black as sackcloth made of hair, and the moon becomes like blood. The heavens just completely begin to disintegrate. What does he mean by the heavens? The physical, visible universe, the vaulted expanse, the sky with all the things that are in it. In the primitive Hebrew, they didn't appear to have a concept or even a word for universe. They simply spoke of heavens. But here it means the whole universe will pass away. Please note it. It is not by man. And it is not by the natural course of things. It isn't going to be a man-made holocaust because somebody drops an A-bomb. And it isn't going to be some kind of environmental disaster because we've overpolluted the ozone with too much hairspray and deodorant. It isn't going to be that. It's going to be the intervention of God. God is going to destroy it. The whole universe is going to go. Some people have tried to assign this event to the end of the tribulation before the millennial kingdom. That's not possible because you have the destruction of the entire universe. In fact, in Isaiah 34:4, it says, all the hosts of heaven will wear away. The sky will be rolled up like a scroll. All their hosts will also wither away as a leaf withers from the vine. Can you imagine if you unroll a scroll and let go of it, it just rolls back up. The whole universe just rolls up. It does it with a roar. Interesting word. The word is roizadon. It's an onomatopoetic word, another one of those words that sounds like its meaning. It means with a whizzing, with a whistling, or with a crackling sound of objects being consumed by flames, the noise will be absolutely deafening. The roar of a fire that is unlike anything you can ever imagine as the whole of the universe goes up in some crackling, whizzing, furious flame. We are clear on that because of what Peter has already told us. Verse 7, the present heavens and earth are being reserved for that final fire on the end day of judgment. God is going to bring a fire that literally burns up the whole universe. And then he says, and the elements will be destroyed with intense heat. The elements, stoicheia, literally means the things in a row, like letters in a row or numbers in a row, basic things. Applied to the material world, it means the elements, the basic elements that make up chemical composure of the universe, the components into which matter is ultimately divisible, even further down into atomic structure. Down to the very elements that make up the universe, the atoms, the neutrons, the protons, the electrons. They're going to be dissolved, to be literally luo, destroyed. How? With intense heat, furious heat, beyond anything we could ever imagine. We talked about that in our earlier study of verse 7, how that even now the core of the earth is a ball of fire, as well as all the balls of fire that exist in the sky, stars and suns. This whole universe once went up in water, if you can say it that way, and it's going to go up in flames in the future. He says in verse 10, and the earth and its works will be burned up. The heaven's going to go, and so's the earth. The whole of the physical, natural earth as we know it, with its whole ecosystem and social system, will be consumed. Now, this is an amazing thing. This is something that is beyond description. Somehow, the Lord protects His sheep through that whole thing, those who belong to Him, through that devastating, final, ultimate holocaust, and takes us into the new heavens and the new earth. Now, some of you are saying, well, now, wait a minute. Doesn't the day of the Lord come at the end of the tribulation? Yes. But aren't you describing something that happens at the end of the millennium before the new heavens and the new earth? Yes. Because it says in verse 13, we're looking for a new heavens and a new earth. But you say, wait a minute, I know a little prophecy. Isn't there 1,000 years between those? Yes. You say, well, then does the day of the Lord last for 1,000 years? Not really. The day of the Lord has a component that occurs at the end of the tribulation when Jesus comes at the end of the battle of Armageddon and consumes the wicked. And the day of the Lord has another component at the end of the millennial kingdom. But don't be troubled by that, because verse 8 explains it. With the Lord, one day is what? 1,000 years. And the day of the Lord is just one day with Him. Though from a human viewpoint, there's 1,000-year interval between phase 1 and phase 2. With Him, it's one day of the Lord. One day of the Lord. And in that final moment, the whole solar system and the great galaxies will be abolished. All the elements which make up the physical world will be dissolved by heat and utterly melt away. It is an astonishing picture that really is the final act of God to destroy the remaining ungodly who have accumulated during the millennial kingdom. He destroys those on the earth at the coming of Christ at the end of the tribulation time. Then the 1,000-year kingdom, people will be born who will reject Christ. An innumerable number of people will fight against God. Satan will be released at the end of the 1,000 years and lead a rebellion against the Lord. And God will come in ultimate final judgment for the last time and destroy the whole universe and set up a new heaven and a new earth. And we'll see more about that as we go on. The wrathful voice of God is going to come in the day of the Lord. It's inevitable. The mockers may mock. They're wrong. And they may argue from the viewpoint of emotion and feeling. They may argue from the viewpoint of morality, not wanting any accountability, wanting to live the way they want with no compunctions and no restraints and no one to answer to. And they might argue foolishly, blindly, willfully from some revised vision of history, but their arguments are foolish. The day of the Lord will come, and when it hits, it will destroy suddenly with stealth like a thief. And before it's over, the whole universe will be out of existence as we know it, and an entire new heaven and new earth wherein dwells only righteousness, and the ungodly men and demons will be consigned to eternal hell forever. He's coming, and he is on schedule. Next time, we're going to find out the implications of this in our lives. Father, thank you for our time in your word tonight. So much to say, so many rich truths. Oh, Lord, we thank you that you've given us such clear warning. What a gracious God you are, not only to be patient, but to be so clear in your revelation that we can understand and know. You've made your word available. We thank you for your passion, your compassion, your grace, your mercy, your loving kindness. We thank you that you do not desire that men perish. You proved that you loved men when you gave your Son to redeem them. But Lord, we know at the same time, while your patience lingers, there will be a day when holy justice falls, for your grace has its limit. And we pray that not a person hearing this message will feel the crush of that moment of judgment and its eternal pain, because all will have come to Christ, turning from sin to embrace Him as Savior and Lord. In whose name we pray. Amen.

0: 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And with the next installment, here once again is John MacArthur.
1: Now let's turn to the Word of God for our study tonight. 2 Peter chapter 3. We're looking at the last section of this epistle, verses 11 through 18, entitling it, Living in Anticipation of Christ's Return. Peter has unfolded divine revelation in this great epistle for the purpose of safeguarding the church from the incessant onslaught of false teachers. And you'll remember that in chapter 1, he gave us some very important instruction about how to make sure that we're in a right relationship with God. Then in chapter 2, he described the characteristics of false teachers. And then in chapter 3, he has been refuting their main error in whatever assembly Peter was directing his attention. Obviously, these false teachers were attacking the second coming. So in the first 10 verses of chapter 3, Peter has done a masterful job of refuting those who deny the second coming of Jesus Christ. So chapter 1 really laid a foundation by talking about our own relationship to the living God and making sure it is as it ought to be. Chapter 2 gave us a very clear insight into what to look for as we assess those who offer themselves as true teachers but are not. And chapter 3 then deals with arguing for the truth of the second coming of Jesus Christ. And so as we have completed those first 10 verses, we have to say that Peter really has dealt a death blow to the purveyors of lies about the return of Jesus Christ. He has unmasked the false teachers in this epistle. He has armed all Christians who read it and understand it for protection. He has obliterated their errors about judgment and the return of Christ. And now the epistle is nearly over. Powerfully, he has affirmed the truth that Jesus will come. And we should really thank him for that. The world should thank him for that. The unregenerate world even should be grateful that history has a goal, that history has a purpose. If Jesus is not coming, if there is no judgment, if God's not going to intervene, think about what that means. It means that men are left with absolutely no hope, no future, no nothing. William Barclay gave three superb examples from heathen tombs of what happens when men reject the view of history that says it has a goal, a climax, and God will intervene through the coming of Christ and bring history to its proper end. One of those tombs expresses hedonism. It says, I was nothing, I am nothing, so thou who art still alive, eat, drink, and be merry. When there is no goal for history, when there is no end, when there is no future, hedonism prevails in some hearts, and you live any way you want to live. After all, there's nothing to hold you back. And then it says it on one of the tombs, once I had no existence, now I have none. I am not aware of it. It does not concern me. And that indicates that for some, there was nothing but apathy. I don't really care. I haven't had any existence. I don't have any now. I won't have any. It means nothing. Finally,

wrong, life takes on absolutely no meaning at all. And so even those who do not know Christ should be grateful that He's coming back to make it right. But beyond that, Peter's not so concerned with unbelievers as he is with Christians. He is concerned that we as believers have a proper understanding and a proper response to the return of Jesus Christ. And so before he can close this epistle, he has a final thing to say. One writer puts it this way: with the little remaining strength at his disposal, he grips his quill more tightly and with a firmer hand inscribes upon the parchment before him the final words in his faithful attempt to strengthen his brethren. The sands in the hourglass of time are slipping away, and soon with neither voice nor pen will he be able to serve the Savior here among the sons of men. Savage men are closing in upon him, and perhaps already the sentence of execution has been passed. Very soon, perhaps, brutal hands will drag him away to the cursed tree where he will be crucified. As he contemplates the immediate possibilities and reviews again the words he has just written, he wonders whether there may not be need for one further emphasis. He decides there is, and he pens the final words. The final words begin in verse 11. "Since all these things are to be destroyed in this way," says Peter, "what sort of people ought you to be?" Stop at that point. Having just made it very clear that Jesus is coming, he now poses the very, very important issue: what does that mean to you? What kind of person should you be? If you know that Jesus is coming, if you are anticipating what he calls the day of God, what he calls in verse 18, the day of eternity, if you're anticipating the final state, the glorious future, the eternity that God has planned for those who love Him, how should it impact your life now? If you're looking forward to that final heaven, that final glory, shouldn't it have some very, very strong implications for how you live? Now keep this in mind. He uses the phrase here, the day of God, as we shall see. He uses the phrase in verse 18 at the very end, the day of eternity. Both the day of God in verse 12 and the day of eternity in verse 18 refer to the eternal state. He says, if you're longing for that eternal state, that new heaven and new earth, that glorious eternity, if you're longing for that, it ought to have an impact on your life. We don't long for the day of the Lord. That term is used in verse 10. That's a term of judgment, destruction, and damnation. We're not longing for the day of the Lord. We're not longing impatiently for God to come in furious, final, damning judgment. We know it's inevitable, and it's a painful thing to think about. But we long for what comes after the day of the Lord, namely that eternal day of God, the eternal state of righteous glory. When, as Paul says in 1 Corinthians, everything resolves in God in His ultimate glory. So Peter says, look, if you're waiting for the coming of the great day of God, the eternal state, the glory that shall be yours in the presence of Jesus Christ when He comes and sets up His eternal glory, if you're waiting for that, verse 11, and you're anticipating beyond the destruction of the day of the Lord, what sort of people ought you to be? What sort of people ought you to be? That phrase, since all these things are to be destroyed, takes you back to verse 10, which says the heavens will pass away with a roar, and the elements will be destroyed with intense heat, and the earth and its works will be burned up. It takes you back to verse 7. The present heavens and earth by His word are being reserved for fire, kept for the day of judgment and destruction of ungodly men. Now, since we know that's going to happen, since all these things are to be destroyed in this way, which will usher in the day of God, the eternal state, the eternal glory, what sort of people ought you to be?

Now you'll notice in verse 11, there's no question mark. Even though at first sight it appears as a question, it is not a question. It is an exclamation. In fact, that little phrase, what sort of people, comes from a very unique Greek term, potipus. It doesn't actually ask a question at all. It marks an exclamation of astonishment. It does not expect an answer. It could be translated this way, how astoundingly, how astonishingly excellent you ought to be. When he says, what sort of people ought you to be, implied in that is, at what level of excellence ought you to live? Exclamation point. When you know that you're going to see beyond the day of the Lord, the day of God and eternal glory. That is a straightforward challenge to Christians to conform their lives to the reality of eternity. If Jesus is coming to reward you, if Jesus is coming to take you to be with Himself, if Jesus is coming to build for you a new heaven and a new earth, if Jesus is coming to deliver you from judgment and to usher you into the great eternal day of God, if Jesus is coming to take you into the kingdom of eternal righteousness, that ought to impact your life. In other words, if you have been made for that, created for that, redeemed for that, sanctified for that, then you ought to begin to live in the light of that. That's what Peter's saying. Beloved, if this is what we have been saved for, how we ought to live even now to be consistent with our destiny. In fact, in 2 Corinthians 5:9, Paul would add his voice to Peter's point. He says, we have as our ambition, whether at home or absent, to be pleasing to Him. For we must all appear before the judgment seat of Christ, that each one may be recompensed for his deeds in the body according to what he has done, whether good or bad. There's coming a time when we're going to receive an eternal reward. We're going to all stand before that judgment. As Paul says in 1 Corinthians, at that point in time, when the Lord judges the secrets of our hearts, every one of us will have praise from God, and we will enter into our eternal reward. What kind of people ought we to be then? We're not living for this world. We're aliens, strangers, foreigners. We as Christians are not a part of this world system. We don't love the world, neither the things that are in the world. It's not our place. We are pilgrims. We belong to a heavenly place. We look for a city whose builder and maker is God, a city not made with hands, eternal in the heavens. What kind of people ought we to be? At what level of excellence ought we to live, he says. And so, belief in, confidence in the glory of the coming day of God in which we will dwell forever in righteousness with Him compels us with some implications. Peter lists a number of them, which we'll talk about tonight and next Lord's Day evening. First of all, there is a general statement in verse 11. Look at it. What sort of people ought you to be in holy conduct and godliness? And that's the arena in which he is speaking. Whatever kind of people you're to be, it is in the area of godliness and the area of holiness that he is speaking. Holy conduct refers to action. Godliness refers to attitude. Holy conduct refers to the way I live my life. Godliness refers to the spirit of reverence within me by which I live my life. Holy conduct refers to that which rules my behavior, and godliness refers to that which rules my heart. And so he is saying, what kind of person ought you to be in heart and in behavior? In motive and in action, in attitude and in duty. Both terms, by the way, are in the plural, untranslatable in English, but in Greek, they just take the concept of holiness and godliness and spread it all over life. It's as if he is saying, what kind of person should you be in holinesses and godlinesses?
so that it's just spread over everything, every area of our life. This is Peter's final message. This is his last word. And as you know, tradition tells us he was crucified and he was feeling unworthy to be crucified like his Lord, so he pleaded to be crucified upside down, which he was. But his final word is this: we're headed for glory. What kind of person should we be in the arena of conduct and heart, holiness, godliness, in view of this glorious future? That's really the issue. What is the answer to that? What is the answer? The answer flows starting in verse 12 down through verse 18. What should it be that characterizes us? Let me give you a little list and we'll cover it. Expectation, pacification, purification, evangelization, discrimination, maturation, and adoration. Now, you don't need to get those down. I just want to kind of give you a little feeling for the flow. Those are the things that should mark us out in holy conduct and godliness. Frankly, this implication of the second coming takes us back to 1 Peter chapter 1. I need to draw you back there. 1 Peter chapter 1 and verse 13. Peter says, therefore, gird your minds for action. That's the outside again. Be sober-minded. That's the inside. So, you know, get your conduct right and your attitude right. And there we are with that holy conduct and internal godliness again. And he says, fix your hope completely on the grace to be brought to you at the revelation of Jesus Christ. There's that same concept. Live in the light of that unbelievable grace that is going to be bestowed upon you when Jesus is fully revealed in all his glory and sets up his eternal kingdom. Live in the light of that, and it'll impact your action, and it'll impact your mind or your heart, your inner being. And then he says, as obedient children, 1 Peter 1:14, don't be conformed to the former lusts which were yours in your ignorance, but like the Holy One who called you, be holy yourselves also in all your behavior. He's calling again for holiness in the light of living for eternity. Holiness, then, is to extend to all areas of life, all matters of life. That's consistent with where we're headed. That's the direction we ought to take. Verse 15 makes this very important point. But like the Holy One who called you, be holy yourselves. If we are God's children, if we're headed for His kingdom, we should behave in a manner consistent with that identification. You remember back in Matthew 5:48, at the very beginning of the New Testament, when the first recorded sermon of Jesus is given, it says, therefore, you are to be perfect as your heavenly Father is perfect. The Apostle Paul said in Colossians, set your affections on things above and not on things in the earth. Paul said, our citizenship is not in the earth but in heaven. In other words, we are to live in the light of glory, and that compels us to a level of holiness and godliness that is absolutely pervasive in life. Hope makes us holy. Hope makes us holy. Now, since someday we're going to be with Him, how do we begin in this process of holiness? What are the component parts of making us the kind of people we ought to be? First, let's call it expectation. First point, expectation. Notice verse 12. Looking for and hastening the coming of the day of God, on account of which the heavens will be destroyed by burning and the elements will melt with intense heat. But according to His promise, we are looking for new heavens and a new earth in which righteousness dwells. Here is the concept of expectation.
Since I am headed for eternal glory, since I am going to be a citizen of God's eternal kingdom, since I am going to be delivered from the day of the Lord to enter into the eternal day of God, I should be living in expectation of that. Pretty obvious. Let's look at verse 12 and just see the component parts of this tremendous truth. Looking for and hastening the coming of the day of God. It's as if Peter is saying, you certainly shouldn't be afraid of it. You certainly shouldn't be worried about it. You ought to be like those of whom Paul speaks and with whom he identifies himself in 2 Timothy 4:8 when he talks about those who love Christ's appearing. You ought to be like John who said, even so, come, Lord Jesus. Like Paul who said, it's nice to be here, far better to depart and be there. You ought to have a longing in your heart for the coming of the day of God. That verb looking for has the idea of expectancy, has the idea of waiting with a watchfulness, alert to the Lord's arrival. That word hastening adds the idea of eager desire. Not only are you watching and waiting, but you're eagerly desiring that it happen. You're not just waiting for it, you're waiting for it and you want it very badly and you want it soon. That's the idea. Instead of living in fear of the future and fear of judgment and fear of the day of the Lord, you live in holy eagerness. You live with that 1 Corinthians 16:22 word, Maranatha, on your lips. Come, Lord. Living constantly in desirous expectation. What does that mean? That means that I'm going to be dealing with some issues in my life. That means I'm going to be dealing with some things in my life so that I can say I want Him to come because I know when He comes, I won't be ashamed at His coming. 1 John 2 talks about not being ashamed when Jesus comes. Chapter 2, verse 28, when He appears, we may have confidence and not shrink away from Him in shame at His coming. If my life is right, then I'm not going to be ashamed. I'm going to be eager and I'm going to be anxious and I'm going to be desirous that Jesus come. That little phrase, the coming, again, that wonderful word, parousia, it literally means the presence. It could read, looking for and hastening the presence of the day of God. And if you take that word parousia and just kind of move it through the New Testament, everywhere you find it, it emphasizes a personal bodily presence of Jesus Christ. It's not the presence of an event. It's not the presence of a place. It's the presence of a person. And so we're waiting for the presence of Jesus Christ, which will be the glory of the eternal day of God, which will be the jewel of the new heavens and the new earth. And if our life is right, we have no shame because we have no unconfessed and repeated sin, then we can eagerly anticipate the coming of Jesus Christ. We long for Him to return. As I mentioned earlier, that little phrase, day of God, does not refer to the day of the Lord, I think. Some would equate the two. But I think it refers to that eternal day that's mentioned also, as I said, in verse 18, the eternal state when God is all in all. We aren't eager for the day of the Lord. We are for the day of God. So he says, if you're looking for it, that is watchful, and if you're hastening the presence of that day, that is, you're eagerly anticipating it, longing that it come, then he says, on account of which the heavens will be destroyed, and so forth. He is making a very interesting point. Follow it. If you're looking for and hastening the day of God, in order to bring it, something else has to happen. On account of the day of God, God has to destroy the present universe. So we can say then that what he means there is to make way for the day of God, there must be the day of the Lord. If there is to be a new day and a new kingdom and a new heaven and a new earth, if there is to be a new universe,
in which righteousness dwells, then the Lord is going to have to destroy the old one. Destruction of the whole sin-cursed universe. Just as we learned back in verses 5 and 6 that the Lord destroyed this universe once by water, this earthly part drowning all of the people that were in it from waters underneath and waters above the earth, so in the future he will destroy it by fire. And so Peter is saying, when it comes time for the day of God, the day of the Lord must come first. Please note this. The day of the Lord is not the result of any natural process. It is not the result of any natural calamity. It is not the result of some nations using nuclear weapons. It is not the result of any man or any natural event or natural cataclysm. It is a divine judgment by Almighty God through the power of Christ, to whom He has committed the judgment. It is the work of God. I hear people trying to explain it as a nuclear war or some scientist who hits the wrong button and sends a chain reaction that destroys all the atoms. It is not some man's doing, it is God's doing. And then, just to emphasize the horror of it, Peter repeats what he said in verse 10. Look then at verse 12 again. On account of which the heavens will be destroyed by burning and the elements will melt with intense heat. That's almost identical to verse 10 and very close to verse 7, as I read a moment ago. Now, there are some previews to this. Now, keep in mind now, the day of the Lord comes in two parts. It comes when Jesus returns in the second coming at the end of the time of the tribulation, and then He sets up His thousand-year kingdom. At the end of that 1,000 years, the second phase of the day of the Lord comes. God sees it as one day because 1,000 years with Him is as one day, as it says in verse 8. But the first time that Jesus comes, at the beginning of the 1,000 years, there are some previews of what's going to happen at the end of the 1,000 years when the full fire of the universe takes place. Let me show you the previews that happened 1,000 years earlier. Look at Revelation. This will be a little taste of what it's going to be like. In Revelation chapter 8, verse 7, the trumpets are blown to pronounce the judgment at the end of the tribulation time. And as the first trumpet is sounded, there came hail and fire mixed with blood, and they were thrown to the earth. A third of the earth was burned up. A third of the trees were burned up. All the green grass was burned up, and a second angel sounded, and something like a great mountain burning with fire was thrown into the sea, and a third of the sea became blood, and a third of the creatures which were in the sea and had life died, and a third of the ships were destroyed. It's unimaginable to think that a huge, huge ball of fire coming out of the sky could hit the seas, destroy a third of the seas, without creating a tidal wave that would be absolutely beyond imagination. A flaming ball of fire plunging into the sea. To be added to the other fires that come down to the earth that burn up a third of everything on the globe. That's only a preview of the devastating fire of the universe that will consume everything at the end of the 1,000 years when the Lord sets up the new heaven and the new earth. Chapter 9 of Revelation, another preview is coming. Chapter 9, verse 17, there comes a great army. At the sounding of the sixth angel trumpet, and this army comes, the horses and those who sat on them, it says the riders had breastplates, the color of fire, of hyacinth, and of brimstone. And the heads of the horses are like the heads of lions, and out of their mouths proceed fire and smoke and brimstone. And a third of mankind was killed by these three plagues, by the fire and the smoke and the brimstone, which is like lava, which proceeded out of their mouths. This is some kind of graphic, figurative description of a great fiery force. God just opens the earth and turns loose the guts of its volcanic capacity, which, as you know now, goes to about 10,000 degrees Fahrenheit and consumes a third of the world. That's just a preview. That's just a little taste of what's coming at the end of the 1,000-year kingdom. Chapter 16 of Revelation, in verse 8.
And here you have the final judgments. First, you read about the seal judgments. Then you read about the trumpet judgments, which come more rapid fire. And then you read about the bowl judgments, which are the most rapid of all, happening very, very rapidly at the end of the tribulation, just before the Lord Jesus comes. And it says in verse 8 of chapter 16, the fourth angel poured out his bowl upon the sun, and it was given to it to scorch men with fire. And men were scorched with fierce heat, and they blasphemed the name of God who has the power over these plagues, and they did not repent so as to give him glory. I don't know what the Lord does. It's almost as if he has the angel pour gasoline on the sun, and it becomes hotter than it's ever been, and it begins to literally incinerate people in the world. Chapter 18, another preview of what is to come. Here we get the description of the dissolution of man's world, his enterprise, his economy, Babylon the Great. Verse 8, in one day her plagues will come, pestilence and mourning and famine, and she will be burned up with fire. For the Lord God who judges her is strong. Then lastly, chapter 20 and verse 9. Here we find at the end of the 1,000 years, Satan released from prison. He comes out to deceive people who have lived through that 1,000 years and rejected Christ. And they came up on the broad plain of the earth and surrounded the camp of the saints, and all the rebels from out of the kingdom are going to try to attack the beloved city, and fire came down from heaven and devoured them. And the devil who deceived them was thrown into the lake of fire and brimstone where the beast and the false prophet are, and they will be tormented day and night forever and ever. And that is the starting point of the final devastation of fire that consumes the whole universe. That's how it's going to end. And the Lord has given us ample warning, Old Testament, New Testament, very descriptive previews coming at the end of the 7-year period of tribulation, just prior to Jesus' return to set up his 1,000-year kingdom. And then a taste of that furious fire is going to come upon that great rebellious army that are going to fight Jesus Christ at the end of his earthly kingdom. And then comes the Holocaust, when all of the universe is consumed and the elements melt with intense heat. Right down to the elements. What do you mean by that elements? That's that word stoicheia again. It means the microscopic components that make up the building blocks of matter. Right down to the very essence of matter. It's all going to be consumed. 1 John 2:17, and the world passes away. The universe, the earth, and the world means the system, social, economic, cultural, religious, whatever it might be. It's all consumed. When God's day arrives, the final destruction has taken place. Man's day is over. That's why it's the day of God. It's not man's day anymore. His corruption of the universe and that of fallen angels is finally judged. And so verse 13, Peter says, but according to his promise, we are looking not for the day of the Lord. We're looking for the day of God, the day of eternity, for the new heavens and a new earth in which righteousness dwells. According to his promise, singular, the promise has been stated over and over again that the Lord is going to bring a new heaven and a new earth, paradise regained after the Holocaust of fire. And we're looking for it. For a new heaven and new earth, that really is one idea. There aren't two definite articles there. There are no articles there. We're looking for a new heaven / new earth, one unit. That is God's promise. But according to his promise, who cannot lie, who always speaks the truth, we're looking for a new world, a new universe. That promise goes way back. That promise goes way back to the Psalms. In Psalm 102, for example, in verse 25, of old thou didst found the earth, and the heavens are the work of thy hands. Even they will perish, but thou dost endure. All of them
will wear out like a garment, like clothing. Thou wilt change them, and they will be changed. The new heavens and the new earth. The prophet Isaiah saw it. Again, Isaiah 65, 17. For behold, says the Lord, I create new heavens and a new earth. Listen to this. And the former things shall not be remembered or come to mind. Listen, one of the great realities of eternity is you will have no memory of time. You will be consumed in the new heaven and the new earth. And the former things will not be remembered or come to mind. Be glad and rejoice forever, he says, in what I create. And then in Isaiah 66 and verse 22, he says it again. Just as the new heavens and the new earth, which I make, will endure before me, declares the Lord, so your offspring and your name will endure. Yes, Peter says, according to his promise, there's a new heaven and a new earth. The word new is the word kairos. It means new in quality, not new in chronology. Not just new in order, but new in quality, different. Not like anything we've ever known. And how does he sum up the character of its newness? Beautifully. Verse 13, in which righteousness dwells. The word dwells just doesn't do it, folks. Just doesn't do it. There's a Greek word, oikeo, which means to be at home. To be at home. This word is katoike. Whenever, as I've told you, you add a preposition to a verb in the Greek language, you intensify its meaning. Katoikeo means to settle down and be at home. To settle down and be at home. To take up permanent, comfortable residence. And so he is saying that new world is a world in which righteousness is no longer a stranger. A world in which righteousness is no longer a wanderer. A world in which righteousness is no longer a foreigner. A world which is the home of righteousness. Permanent, perfect existence. That's the world we look forward to. That's the world that has been promised to us in Jesus Christ. That's where our history is going. That's what's prepared for those who love Him. In Isaiah chapter 60, verse 19, Isaiah writes about that world. Listen to what he says. No longer will you have the sun for light by day, nor for brightness will the moon give you light. Isn't that something? Won't have the sun for light and won't have the moon for light. You will have the Lord for an everlasting light. What a statement. And your God for your glory. Your sun will set no more. Neither will your moon wane. For you will have the Lord for an everlasting light. And the days of your mourning will be finished. Then all your people will be righteous. Great statement. All your people will be righteous. Look at Revelation chapter 21. Here is a New Testament description. Revelation 21:1. And I saw a new heaven and a new earth. For the first heaven and the first earth passed away, and there is no longer any sea, no separation. I saw the holy city, New Jerusalem, coming down out of heaven from God, made ready as a bride adorned for her husband. And I heard a loud voice from the throne saying, behold, the tabernacle of God is among men, and he shall settle down and be at home among them, and they shall be his people, and God himself shall be among them. This is where righteousness is at home, because this is where God is at home, where God is the light, the everlasting light. Verse 4 says, he'll wipe away every tear from their eyes. There shall no longer be any death. There shall no longer be any mourning or crying or pain. The first things have passed away. And he who sits on the throne, the Lord says, behold, I am making all things new.
all things new. And he said, write, for these words are faithful and true. And he said to me, it is done. I am the Alpha and the Omega, the beginning and the end. I will give to the one who thirsts from the spring of the water of life without cost. He who overcomes shall inherit these things, and I will be his God, and he will be my son. If you want to be in on this kingdom, you have to overcome. You say, how do I overcome? John said it. What is it that overcomes even our faith? Faith in whom? Faith in Jesus Christ. Verse 8. But for the cowardly and unbelieving and abominable and murderers and immoral persons and sorcerers and idolaters and all liars, their part will be in the lake that burns with fire and brimstone, which is the second death. Go to verse 23. And hear again what we read in Isaiah. And the city has no need of the sun or of the moon to shine upon it, for the glory of the Lord has illumined it, and its lamp is the Lamb. And the nations shall walk by its light, and the kings of the earth, that is those who were redeemed, shall bring their glory into it. And in the daytime, for there shall be no night there, its gates shall never be closed. And they shall bring the glory and the honor of the nations into it. All the peoples who have been redeemed of all nations will be there basking in this glory. But verse 27, nothing unclean and no one who practices abomination and lying shall ever come into it, but only those whose names are written in the Lamb's Book of Life. It is the place in which righteousness settles down and is finally at home. It is the place where righteousness is no stranger. It is the place where God dwells. What a world. What a world. Our response should be that of John. Go to chapter 22, Revelation, verse 8. And I, John, am the one who heard and saw these things. And when I heard and saw, I fell down to worship. His heart was right. He just fell at the wrong place. He fell at the feet of an angel who said, get up, worship God. He's the one that did this. Down to verse 20. He who testifies to these things says, yes, I am coming quickly. And what is John's response? Amen. What? Come, Lord Jesus. Come, Lord Jesus. And you see, if we know that we're headed for the new heaven and the new earth, if we know that we'll be delivered out of the day of the Lord, phase one and phase two, if we know that we're going to escape the judgment because we have been ordained unto eternal life, eternal glory, and eternal righteousness, and that our dwelling place forever will be in the eternal day of God where righteousness is all there is, if that is God's plan for us and that is the reason He redeemed us, what kind of people ought we to be? Certainly not like people who are going to spend forever in the burning pit. First of all, we ought to be people characterized by expectation. We ought to be living in expectation. The sequence of events, the Lord Jesus comes to rapture His church out. Then comes phase one of the day of the Lord, the holocaust of judgment. And then we come back with Him to reign with Him in that 1,000 years in our glorified bodies. At the end of that time, He destroys the universe, preserving the already made righteous and redeemed through that destruction, and ushers us finally at the end of the 1,000 years into the day of God. That's what we're made for, and that's what we should be anticipating. We should live in expectation. The best is yet to come. So many rich things in this passage. Let's pray. Thank You, Father, again for this wonderful reminder of our future. Thank You that You've written our names in the Lamb's Book of Life. Thank You that You've caused our hearts to turn in faith to Jesus Christ and be saved. Thank You that we're headed for heaven. Thank You that we shall never be condemned, but only know eternal glory, not because we're worthy, not because we've done anything to deserve it, but because You loved us and You gave Your life for us because we simply received the offer of salvation freely given. Father, I pray for anyone here
who is headed for the terrors of judgment, that tonight you'll turn their heart, and may they come to Jesus Christ, not only to receive blessing and joy and peace in this life, but eternal glory. God, we pray that you will save many tonight and turn them toward you to become sons of God who shall inherit the new heaven and the new earth. And for those who are Christians, Lord, may we live in expectation and may we live in eagerness, watching for the coming of the Savior, anxious and eager that He come, that we might enter in to that for which we have been destined, even to be made like Jesus Christ, to dwell in His eternal righteousness in your presence. For Christ's sake, amen.

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1: Let's turn in our Bibles tonight for our study in God's precious truth to 2 Peter chapter 3. We are closing in now on the end of this great epistle. I am hoping we can do that tonight, but I'm not going to try to push too hard because the truth here is too significant for us. 2 Peter chapter 3, we're looking at the section from verse 11 down through verse 18 under the title, Living in Anticipation of Christ's Return. We've been asking the question, since we have throughout this third chapter been dealing with the return of Christ, the question, what does it mean to us as Christians that Jesus is coming? Peter has been talking about the arrival of the day of the Lord. We noted for you that following the day of the Lord is another great day called the day of God, also in verse 18 called the day of eternity. We as believers are not necessarily anticipating the day of the Lord. That's a judgment. We are anticipating the day of God. That's the eternal day, the day of the new heavens and the new earth. We are joyously anticipating entering into God's glorious eternal creation. We are longing for that. We do not long for the day of the Lord, the time of severe judgment, the time of damnation on sinners, but we do long for the eternal state of righteous glory in the day of God, that marvelous day when God is all in all. That term, day of God, as you note, appears in verse 12 of this text. And already, though we have not yet entered into the day of God and will not until after the millennial kingdom, we already anticipate it. Furthermore, we are already citizens of that eternal state. Our citizenship, says Paul to the Philippians, is in heaven. We are those who seek a city whose builder and maker is God. And that is the celestial city, the eternal New Jerusalem, the new heavens and the new earth being its final dwelling place. And so we live in anticipation of that eternal glory, that eternal day of God. Verse 11 then says, since all these things are to be destroyed in this way, what sort of people ought you to be? What are the implications of the destruction of the entire universe in a holocaust of fire, followed by the new heavens and the new earth, the eternal day of God in which you will dwell? Granted that you are citizens for that glorious day, that eternal kingdom, that eternally new universe, what sort of people should you be? And we notice that that is not a question, but rather an exclamation. As if it were to say, what sort of people ought we to be? In what kind of astounding excellence should we behave and live? Since Jesus is coming to judge the ungodly, coming to destroy the sin-cursed universe and replace it with a brand new one made for us, in which we will eternally dwell, it should impact our lives powerfully. We are citizens of that eternal kingdom. How should it impact us? Well, he says it in verse 11, in holy conduct and godliness. Holy conduct has to do with our action. Godliness has to do with our attitude. In attitude and action, we are to be separated from sin, holy and godly. Now, what does that mean? How does that break down? What are the components of that? What are the elements of such godly attitudes and godly conduct? Well, with that, we draw ourselves into verse 12, and I said to you last time, Peter's going to give us a series of features or elements or components that fit into the kind of attitude, the kind of action that should characterize us. Here is an expanded definition of holy conduct and godliness. Last time I told you, and first of all, it includes expectation. Verse 12 and 13, looking for and hastening the coming of the day of God, on account of which the heavens will be destroyed by burning and the elements will melt with intense heat. But according to His promise, we are looking for new heavens and a new earth in which righteousness dwells. Notice there in verse 12, He says, we are looking for, we are hastening. Down in verse 13 again, we are looking for a new heaven and a new earth. We should be living then in anticipation or expectation. We went into that in detail last time. Let's go to the second component, the second element in His instruction here. Not only should we be characterized by anticipation, but let me give you a word and then explain it. We should be characterized by pacification. That is just another word for peace. We should be pacified. We should be in a peaceful condition. Please notice verse 14. Therefore, beloved, since you look for these things, be diligent to be found by Him in peace. To be found by Him in peace. Therefore, beloved, since you look for these things, what things? The day of God, the new heavens and the new earth, the eternal state, the glorious kingdom awaiting us in the presence of God forever and ever. Since we look for these things, by the way, the word beloved isolates this to Christians alone, and he says, since you look for these things, the new heavens and the new earth with all their glories, you should be diligent. Another way to say that is to make every effort. It stresses Christian duty. It stresses Christian responsibility. Making every effort to be found by Him in peace. I need to make a brief note about that, be found by Him. That's quite an interesting comment. When the Lord Jesus comes, you will be found personally by Him. I need to just remind you of that. There will be nothing hidden in that day. There will be nothing overlooked in that day. Everything will be brought to light in the day when the Lord Jesus comes. We're very much aware of that. It says in 1 Corinthians 4 that when He comes, He will bring to light the secret things in the innermost recesses of the human heart. When He comes, He will bring to light everything we've done in our lives, whether it be good or worthless, 2 Corinthians 5:9 says. We will be found by Him. That emphasizes that it is He who is coming, and it is He who will confront us when He comes. Since we are anticipating all of this, it should be that when He finds us, He will find us having been diligent to live in peace, so that He finds us pacified. What does He mean by that? What does He mean that in the event that He comes and when it happens, we should be found in peace? What is He saying? Well, it could mean peace with God. It could mean that He would find us in a relationship of peace with God, which would be the equal of salvation, according to Romans 5 and Ephesians 2. But then again, we're already Christians called beloved here. He is writing to believers, so it wouldn't seem that He is saying you need to be saved. It could be that He's referring to some unsaved professors in the church who are espousing a salvation they do not possess, and that perhaps He is warning them and saying, be diligent that when it does come, you will be found genuinely saved. But I think that that's not the primary meaning, though it could be a secondary one. It is also possible that He could mean be at peace with other believers. That what He is saying is that when I come and set up my glorious kingdom, I want to find you living peacefully with each other. The peace of Christian love, the unity of the Spirit and the bond of peace, as we hear from the Apostle Paul, peace with men. But I don't think that's best either, although that may be a component, certainly. I think what He is saying here is that you be found enjoying the peace of God, personal peace of mind, the peace that comes from a strong faith in the Lord. In Philippians chapter 4, those familiar words are worth reminding ourselves about. In everything by prayer and supplication with thanksgiving, let your requests be made known to God, and the peace of God, which surpasses all comprehension, shall guard your hearts and your minds in Christ Jesus. I believe that he is talking about that kind of peace that guards the heart and the mind. That kind of peace that makes us free from anxiety. That kind of peace that makes us free from fear. That kind of peace that is not less than anxious for Christ to come, for fear that he will discover our sinfulness and our shame. That kind of peace that is free from worry about the future. That kind of peace that knows no fear regarding the day of the Lord, the judgment of Christ, world conditions, or whatever. Because we enjoy the peace of God. And this, says the Apostle Paul, as I just read you, is a peace that transcends human comprehension. It transcends human intellectual power. It transcends human definition. And it transcends human explanation. I think what he is saying is, I want it so that when I come, you will be at total peace, living without fear. Another way to say it is the way Paul said it when he wrote to Timothy and spoke about those who love his appearing. Those who love the appearing of Christ because they have no fear, they have no anxiety. It means you have a strong sense of the assurance of your salvation. It means you have a strong sense of the reality of your Christian faith and obedience so that you will not be ashamed at his coming. It means that you have no fear that you might get caught up or swept away in the judgment of the day of the Lord because you know all is well between you and God. You are completely comfortable with the anticipation of the end of the world, and should you know it was coming in the next 24 hours, you could pillow your head in rest and sleep. You'd have no fear. You'd have no anxiety. I wonder if that's the case. I wonder if you knew if Jesus was coming tomorrow night, what it would be like in the next 24 hours. If you would be living in complete peace, calm, comfort, knowing your account with God is settled up to the very moment, and being certain that if the day of the Lord were to begin in 24 hours, the holocaust of God's judgment were to break loose upon the world, all would be well with you. The real challenge of Christian living, beloved, is not to see if you can eliminate every uncomfortable issue in your life. The real challenge of Christian living is not to create a perfect world so you'll be happy, but to live in a fallen world as a fallen, sinful person, surrounded by fallen people, in the midst of all the manifestation of the curse, enduring all the pain, and having perfect peace that all is well between you and God, and that his purposes for you will unfold perfectly as revealed in the Scripture. That is the peace of assurance. That is the peace of security. That is the tranquility of a man or a woman who knows that all is well with God and fears no shame at the appearing of Christ. This, says Paul in Philippians 4, will guard your heart. It will guard your mind. If you think about the coming of Christ in the eternal state, the new heavens and the new earth, and the glorious eternal plans that God has established for you, if you think about seeing him face to face, if you think about the day when you will enter into the glories of his presence and dwell there forever, then you should be rejoicing with exhilaration and anticipation, loving his appearing, crying out, "Even so, come, Lord Jesus." You should have a fearlessness in your heart because you know beyond a shadow of a doubt that all is well. 1 John chapter 4, verse 17 says that we should have confidence in the day of judgment. We should be very confident that it'll pass us by. So says Peter, as you anticipate the coming of Jesus Christ, you should be living in anticipation, and you should be living in a condition of pacification at perfect peace. Thirdly, another component of living in the light of the return of Christ we'll call purification. Back to verse 14 again. He says there in verse 14, "Beloved, since you look for these things, be diligent not only to be found by him in peace, but to be found by him spotless and blameless." To be found by him spotless and blameless. Now, this is in contrast, I believe, to the false teachers. You remember back in chapter 2 when he described the false teachers, he said they were stains and blemishes. In contrast to being stains and blemishes, or more graphically, scabs and filth spots, you should be spotless and stainless, blameless. These two terms speak of both character and reputation. They speak of both what we are in reality and what people think we are. Spotless means my character, what I really am. There's no spot, there's no blotch on my life. Blameless is my reputation, what people think I am. And I am to be spotless, that is pure in reality, and blameless, that is pure by reputation. That's how the Lord wants to find us. Pure in reality, pure in reputation. Spotless as to our character, blameless as to our reputation. Now, there are four possibilities in these words, and we have to deal with them realistically. Let me give you the four possibilities. It is possible that you could be spotless, but at least in one sense, not blameless. What do I mean by that? It is possible that you could be living a pure and a godly and a virtuous life, but in the eyes of the world, you are not blameless. That is usually because somewhere in your past, there has been a severe stain in your life that has stained your reputation with such a degree of stain that though you now are spotless, people remember the stain. And so while at the time of the coming of Christ all might be well and you would be spotless, it might be that you're not blameless. For somewhere along the line, you brought reproach upon yourself and the testimony of Christ, and you have been wearing the blame for that. It is possible to be spotless, but not blameless. It is possible to be blameless, but not spotless. It is possible that people don't know the real truth. It is possible that while people think you to be spotless, you are not. That while people think you to be blameless, your reputation is flawless, but the truth is, you're not spotless. So we say there are some who are spotless and not blameless. And there are some who are blameless but not spotless. There's a third possibility. When Jesus comes, you are spotless by way of character as much as is possible by His grace, and you are blameless by way of reputation. Both your life and your reputation are untarnished. Both your life and your reputation are unblemished. There has never been a stain that has that capability to abide on your life. It is fourthly possible that you are neither spotless nor blameless. And by that I mean that you have spots and you've been blamed. You can be both spotless and blameless. You can be neither spotless nor blameless. And in that case, both life and reputation are tarnished and blemished. It is possible then that you can be, as we noted, spotless but not blameless. That is, you've been restored, but the scandal on your life remains in some people's minds. You can be blameless and not spotless. That's to be a hypocrite. You can be both spotless and blameless. That's to be holy. Or you can be neither spotless or blameless. That's to be sinful. And I just draw that out for you so you can see the implications of what is, at first glance, a rather simple statement. We are to take care of the sin in our lives. That's the point. To live holy lives.

16, that the patience of our Lord is for the purpose of salvation. And back to that same thought that we noted a few weeks ago, the fact that we're waiting for the coming of Christ doesn't give us license to sit around and do nothing. We're not to, as I said then, put our pajamas on and sit on the roof till he gets here. We're to be involved in the ministry of reconciliation. In fact, in 2 Corinthians, the Apostle Paul really articulated what should be the passionate heartbeat of every believer who is waiting for the coming of Christ. This is what he said. Knowing therefore the terror of the Lord, or the fear of the Lord, we persuade men. In other words, when I think about the day of God, which is blessing for me, I also have to think about the day of the Lord, which is cursing for them. There's a graphic illustration of this same attitude that comes from the heart and pen of the Apostle John. As the Apostle John was contemplating judgment in Revelation chapter 10, the angel brought him a book. And he gave the book to John, and he said, take it and eat it, in the symbolism. John ate it. He said, it'll make your stomach bitter, but in your mouth it'll be as sweet as honey. And I took it and did that, and I ate it, and it was in my mouth as sweet as honey. But when I had eaten it, my stomach was made bitter. What is this? The little book represents the truth of God about final judgment, which is bittersweet. It is on the one hand sweet because it ushers us into the day of God. It is on the other hand bitter because it means the damnation of the unbelieving world. The true Christian who is waiting in the time of God's patience sees that the purpose of the patience of God is to extend himself in salvation to sinners. With what attitudes then do we await the day of God, the glorious eternity that God has prepared for us? With what attitude do we await that final glory? With anticipation, looking for it, eagerly anxious that it come and come soon, in pacification, that is dwelling in perfect peace because all is well with the Lord. The account is settled up to the moment so that should he come, there would be no shame and there is no fear, for assurance guards our hearts. Purification, living in virtue, purity of life, both in character and reputation, and then evangelization, making sure that as the patience of God lingers, our zeal to lead men to salvation carries us through the time of his patience. Number five, discrimination. Discrimination. This too must characterize us. And I want you to be very careful as we go through this section because it is an exceedingly important text. It could lead us on a lot of different subjects, but I want to resist that, subjects which we have discussed in the past and shall in the future, and stick with the flow of Peter's thought. Verse 15, not only are we, since we look for these things, to be diligent in regarding the patience of the Lord to be salvation, but follow what he says. Just as also our beloved brother Paul, according to the wisdom given him, wrote to you, as also in all his letters, speaking in them of these things, in which are some things hard to understand, which the untaught and unstable distort, as they do also the rest of the Scriptures to their own destruction. You, therefore, beloved, knowing this beforehand, be on your guard, lest being carried away by the error of unprincipled men, you fall from your own steadfastness. Now, on first reading, you got lost, I know. But I want to take you back and find you somewhere in this because it is absolutely crucial. Just as there in verse 15 in the middle, I believe introduces a new idea. He says, just as also, and I really think you could start a new sentence there and transition into a whole new concept. He says, just as also our beloved brother Paul, and then he launches off to discuss something about Paul, and Paul's warning about false teaching. And then he says, you need to be on guard so you don't fall from your own steadfastness. This is a call to discrimination. He is saying, as you live in anticipation of the coming of the day of God, you've got to realize that there are going to be a lot of people coming along who are going to try to confuse you about that.
And you've got to use good judgment.

judgment. Our beloved brother Paul warned about that, even as I have been warning you. That's the general flow. Now let's look at the parts of this separately. He calls Paul our beloved brother Paul. Really, Paul was a fellow apostle. Peter uses gracious terminology to describe Paul. That's wonderful, really. Wonderful. They were together at the Jerusalem Council. You read Acts 15. Peter and Paul were together there. They shared a common man. Did you know that? They shared a common ministry partner. Both of them had the same assistant, a man by the name of Silas. Compare 1 Peter 5:12 with Acts 15:40. So they shared ministry together in the Jerusalem Council. They shared a man's life together, namely the man Silas. Certainly they loved the same Lord and believed the same truths. But do you remember that early on in the life of Paul, there was a great, great conflict between Paul and Peter? If you go back to Galatians chapter 2 for just a moment, I'll put you in touch with it. Galatians chapter 2, Paul was in Antioch. He had gone there to be the instrument of the Lord, founding a church. The church at Jerusalem had sent some people there to establish a church in Antioch. And from Antioch, you remember, they began to launch the ministry into the world as Paul and Barnabas were sent from there. But when Paul was in Antioch, Peter came. Peter had come to Antioch and done a terrible thing. He had, in effect, pulled all of the believers back into legalism. It was really a very overt sin on Peter's part. Verse 11 of Galatians 2, Paul says, I opposed him to his face. I opposed him to his face because he stood condemned. And he goes on to describe the coming of certain men from James. He used to eat with the Gentiles, but when they came, he began to withdraw and hold himself aloof, fearing the party of the circumcision. And the rest of the Jews joined him in hypocrisy, with the result that even Barnabas was carried away by their hypocrisy. When I saw that they were not straightforward about the truth of the gospel, I said to Cephas in the presence of all, if you, being a Jew, live like the Gentiles and not like the Jews, how is it that you compel the Gentiles to live like Jews? He was in effect saying, why are you free to eat with Gentiles before these Jews come, and now you're hypocritical? He withstood him to the face publicly. Now, you've got to remember that Peter was the early leader of the church, the primary spokesman. And no doubt the kind of man he was didn't relish the thought of being publicly disgraced. Isn't it wonderful, though, that when truth prevails and when both men recognize truth, they can deal with sin as sin and not take it personally? Peter obviously didn't take it personally. Peter knew it was a sin. Peter saw it as a sin. I'm sure that Peter realized the true spirituality of Paul and loved him for it. And so here he says, our beloved brother Paul. And there's much more in those words than just meets the eye. So he says, just as also our beloved brother Paul, according to the wisdom given him. That's a marvelous statement. Fritz Reinecke calls it a divine passive. The wisdom given him by God wrote to you. Now he is referring back to a letter from Paul. He's looking to Paul for some support for this next point that he wants to make about discrimination. He says, let me remind you about Paul and about what God gave him by way of wisdom that he wrote to you. What's he talking about? What is this? Was it a letter? Well, he doesn't say it was one letter. He doesn't say if it was a special letter just to them. We don't even know that they were a easily identifiable group. He's simply saying, Paul, according to the wisdom given him from God, wrote to you. Then he adds, as also in all letters.
in all letters. What's he talking about here? Does he have a specific letter in mind? If he does, there's no way for us to know that. Let me see if I can't give you an opinion, all right? It's a pretty strong opinion. I can't be dogmatic. 2 Peter was written to the same group of Christians as 1 Peter. Say, how do you know that? Look at chapter 3, verse 1. This is now, beloved, the second letter I'm writing to you. Now, that's not too hard, is it? Then to whom was 1 Peter written? Let's go back to 1 Peter 1, 1 and find out. It was written to those who reside as aliens scattered throughout Pontus, Galatia, Cappadocia, Asia, and Bithynia who are chosen. It's Christians all over that area, so we can't be very definitive about to what group it went. It seems to me that it went to a whole lot of folks. So whatever 1 Peter went to, whatever group, so did 2 Peter. All of those places mentioned there in 1 Peter 1:1, Pontus, Galatia, Cappadocia, Asia, and Bithynia, are that area of Asia Minor. The region of Asia Minor was the region to which Paul wrote many letters. Galatians, Ephesians, which is a circular letter that went to all of them, Colossians, for example. We also know that the letters written to the Galatians, the Ephesians, the Colossians, and as I said, the Ephesian letter was a circular one that went to a lot of different places. We know that those letters were shared with other churches. There's no question about that. In Colossians chapter 4 and verse 16, and when this letter is read among you, have it also read in the church of the Laodiceans, and you for your part read my letter that is coming from Laodicea. They swapped the letters. They shared the letters. They passed the letters around, and they began actually collections of those letters as they shared them with other churches. In 1 Thessalonians 5:27, writing to the Thessalonians, Paul says, I adjure you by the Lord to have this letter read to all the brethren. So I don't really know that we can say this is any specific letter, but what he is saying is, you are familiar with the wisdom of God given to our beloved brother Paul, which he wrote to you as in all letters. We don't know whether he's simply referring to these epistles or one of these epistles or some other specific letter that was not inspired. But I like the fact that in verse 16, he says, as also in all letters. So I would take it that he is simply referring to the writing of Paul. It is possible that Paul had written a specific letter to this group, but it's such a hard group to identify. That would be hard to discover which letter. And it's perhaps best to say they were just familiar with the writing of Paul. What's the point? Well, he's saying Paul wrote you about the second coming. Paul wrote you about the glories of heaven. Paul wrote you about the day of God, if not using the term, certainly speaking of eternity. 1 and 2 Thessalonians, for example, are the earliest writings of Paul. They deal extensively with prophecy relating to the coming of the Lord Jesus. The second set of letters would be Romans, Galatians, 1 and 2 Corinthians. All of them have passages anticipating the coming of Jesus Christ, passages outlining the future plan of God for Israel and the church. Then the third wave of letters would be known as the prison epistles, Ephesians, Colossians, Philippians, Philemon. Again, there are statements about the future, about Jesus as head over all things and how all things are headed toward a glorious climax and conclusion in Him, the final reconciliation of all things. Then the last wave, the fourth wave of letters, would be the pastoral epistles, 1 Timothy, 2 Timothy, and Titus. And even those things anticipate the coming of the Lord Jesus Christ. So Peter is saying, as Paul has written in all his letters, including the one that you have or the ones that you have, about the return of Christ, about the glories of heaven and the eternal state. In other words, I'm leaning on Paul here for a little support. What I'm saying has been confirmed by him. He wrote about the day of the Lord. He wrote about eternity. He wrote about the fact that God will keep His promise, judge the wicked, change the universe, bring in ultimate, glorious, eternal righteousness.
Peter's not done. He's going to go deeper into this. Follow this. And very interesting in verse 16. In which are some things hard to understand. Now, in some of Paul's writing about the future, it's hard to understand. The verb actually means difficult to interpret. Please note this. Not impossible. Did you hear me? Some people say, oh, we just can't know. I claim no view. I just don't think we can know. He doesn't say it's impossible. He says it's difficult. Some of Paul's passages about the rapture of the church, the time of the tribulation, the coming of the man of sin, the return of Christ in judgment, the great age that we call the millennium, the final glorious eternal heaven. Some of what Paul says about that is hard to understand, literally difficult to interpret. You say, does this mean Peter didn't understand it? No. I'm sure Peter did understand it as much as could be understood. He doesn't say that he didn't understand it. Follow this. He simply said, it's hard to understand, difficult to interpret, so the untaught and the unstable distort it. And I'll promise you, Peter didn't put himself in that category with the untaught and the unstable. He's saying it's just difficult. Therefore, people can be easily deceived. They can be easily deceived. I'll tell you, folks, there is an unending proliferation of stuff written about prophetic truth regarding the future. It just comes out all the time. And of course, for the unstable, the untaught, it can deceive them, particularly when it's perpetrated by unscrupulous false teachers. Now, they don't do this just with prophecy. He says the untaught and the unstable distort, as they do also the rest of the scriptures. They do it with the whole of the Bible. Untaught means they lack information. Unstable means they are therefore vacillating in their spiritual character. The untaught and the unstable are victimized by error. To distort, literally, if it was used in a physical sense, would mean to put a body on a rack, a torture rack, and wrench that body. And people, as it were, take the truth, put it on a rack, and wrench it. They twist it. They torture the truth. They're hucksters, conning people. The lack of simple clarity on all prophetic issues gives place for the ignorant and the immoral to confuse the truth. They don't do it just with prophecy, he says. They do it with all the rest of the scriptures also. Now, you remember, don't you, back in verse 3, that the reason false teachers deny the second coming isn't because they've come across some great prophetic truth. It's because they walk after their own lusts and they want a future that doesn't hold them accountable for their immorality. So along with their twisting and perverting and distorting of the teaching of the future judgment and the future glory of the saints and all that's involved in the coming of Christ, along with twisting that, you can be sure they twist teaching on judgment itself, teaching on the law of God, teaching on righteousness, teaching on holiness, teaching on repentance, teaching on salvation by grace through faith. They will be antinomian. And so they distort all kinds of things. By the way, as a footnote, did you notice that he says they do the rest of the scriptures? That means that he is calling what Paul wrote scripture. Paul wrote in all his letters, he says, speaking of these matters of prophetic themes, they're hard, difficult to interpret. The untaught and unstable distort these as they do the rest of the scriptures. That is the most clear-cut statement on the pages of scripture to affirm the writings of Paul are scripture. That's Peter's testimony that Paul writes scripture. And the false teachers distort it all. The end of verse 16. To their own destruction. To their own destruction. If you go back into chapter 2 for a moment, that's pretty clear. The end of verse 1 says, the false prophets and false teachers bring upon themselves swift destruction. Verse 3 says, their judgment from long ago is not idle and their destruction is not asleep. They will be destroyed with those creatures also who will be destroyed, those unreasoning
instinctive, animalistic creatures. Chapter 3, verse 7, there is a day of judgment and destruction of ungodly men. Four times the word destruction, all four times referring to false teachers, false prophets, and those who follow them. In Jude, verse 10, it says they will be destroyed like unreasoning animals. Verse 13, it says, for them the blackness of darkness has been reserved forever. Now listen carefully. He says, those people who distort the teachings of Paul will be led to eternal destruction. Let me give you a consequent thought. If that is true, then the writing of Paul must be Scripture. Because if you distort it, it leads to eternal damnation. It must be Scripture if any distortion of it leads to eternal damnation. It sounds like Revelation 22, 18 and 19, doesn't it? If you add anything to this book, shall be added to you the plagues that are in it, or if you take anything away. Now, let's get the sum of this. The therefore comes in verse 17. You therefore, beloved, knowing this beforehand, knowing what? Knowing that there will be false teachers who will come along twisting and distorting the Scripture, and who therefore will lead people to their own damnation. Since you know this beforehand, since you have this information, be on your guard. Be on your guard against false teachers, against their destructive heresies. That's why Paul says to Timothy, study to show yourself approved unto God. Be on your guard. Why? Lest being carried away by the error of unprincipled men. There's another title for the false teachers. Their victims are the untaught and the unstable who distort the Scripture. But the ones who lead the distortion are the unprincipled men, the false teachers. Unprincipled is lawless, lawless. He says, don't be carried away. It's the same word used in Galatians 2:13 when it says that Barnabas was carried away with the hypocrisy. Don't get carried away with their error. These unprincipled men, these lawless men, these men who live apart from and without God's law. Listen, anytime you hang around or listen to lawless false teachers who distort the Scripture, you run the risk of being led astray. You can't sit in a church where somebody is twisting and distorting the Scripture without running the risk of being led astray. You can't sit in a college, be it called Christian or not, and listen to people distort the Scripture without running the risk of being led astray. You can't go to a seminary for the sake of its academic reputation, sit there and hear error all the time without running the risk of being led astray by unprincipled, lawless men. Only truth sanctifies. Only truth brings righteousness. You must then be discerning. End of verse 17, or you might fall from your own steadfastness. Literally, fall out of. You could be seduced and fall out of your own steadfastness. What's that word, steadfastness? Firmness. It's the opposite of unstable. The very opposite of unstable. Peter has in mind a firm stance on truth. Taking a firm stand. Remember when Paul wrote 1 Timothy at the end of the first chapter, he talked about Hymenaeus and Alexander, who had led people into shipwreck in regard to their faith. Falling out of steadfastness, not saying losing your salvation, that's eternal. But you fall from your stability. You fall from your steadfastness in doctrine, in truth, conviction, confidence. So Peter says, look, living in the light of our eternal destiny calls for discrimination. Paul wrote all these things about the second coming. False teachers called unprincipled men will come along and
take these things that are hard to interpret, twist them, distort them, and with that twisting and distorting, lead people astray who will also twist and distort other parts of Scripture and will fall out of their steadfastness into confusion, double-mindedness, doubt, chaos. Don't let that happen. You live in the light of your eternal destiny with discrimination. Guard, he says, guard yourself. Be on guard. The only way to do that is to study the Scripture and show yourself approved. So, he adds discrimination to evangelization, purification, pacification, and anticipation. Quickly, there are two left in verse 18, very simple. Maturation, verse 18. But grow in the grace and knowledge of our Lord and Savior, Jesus Christ. He's saying while you're waiting, while you're anticipating your eternal glory, be growing toward that. Paul had said, be no more children tossed to and fro and carried about by every wind of doctrine through the crafty, cunning operations of Satan, Ephesians 4:14. Peter had said that in 1 Peter 2:2, as babes desire the pure milk of the word that you may grow by it. And so here he just reminds us that since we're going to spend our eternity with the Lord Jesus, we need to be growing in the grace and knowledge of Him. The verb oxano means to advance in the sphere of grace through the knowledge. The sphere of grace through the knowledge of our Lord and Savior Jesus Christ. How do we gain that knowledge? Coming to know Him better, through the study of the Word, through intimate fellowship with Him. All this means a deeper and deeper knowledge of Christ. Paul cried that I may know Him. Grace is the sphere of our growth. Knowledge is the component of that growth. In the sphere of grace, where God forgives our sin and overlooks our weaknesses, we feed on the Word of God and communion with the living Christ and thereby grow in our knowledge of Him in the sphere of grace, which deals with our failures and our shortcomings. This is an essential safeguard. If I'm going to be on guard, then I'm going to have to be increasing in the knowledge of the Lord and Savior, Jesus Christ. Please note, He is both Lord and Savior. Not just Savior, and not just Lord. This is an essential safeguard. If I'm going to live in the light of my eternal glory, then at this particular point in time, as I live my life in this world, I pursue in the sphere of God's compassion and mercy and grace a deeper and deeper knowledge of the fullness of the person of Christ, both in His Lordship and His saving work. That's the only way that I can prevent being led astray. And there's one final word as Peter closes, and that's adoration. Adoration. He says, to Him be the glory both now and to the day of eternity. Amen. It just calls for adoration. It just calls for worship. Give Him the glory now and on into the day of eternity. Paul had said, whatever you do, do all to the glory of God. We are to live to His glory. Paul had written to the Ephesians and said that God should get glory, Christ should get glory through the church. That means through you. We are to be to the praise of His glory. There's a marvelous truth here, however, that's not something you can resist commenting about. To Him be the glory. Who is Him? Our Lord and Savior, Jesus Christ, is the modifier, obviously. That's quite important, folks. Glory belongs to God. Glory belongs to God and God alone. The Old Testament says that God said, "My glory will I not give to another." And here, the Holy Spirit is saying, "Give glory to Jesus Christ." What does that tell us? It's a great affirmation of the deity of Jesus Christ, His equality with God. In John chapter 5 and verse 23, that statement is so important. In order that all may honor the Son, even as they honor the Father, he who does not honor the Son does not honor the Father who sent him.
They're equal. Romans 11:36 is a great doxology given to God. Jude 25, a great doxology given to God. 2 Peter 3:18, a great doxology. Doxa is a word for glory. A great doxology given to the Lord Jesus Christ. We therefore conclude that God and Christ, both deity, are worthy of our praise. Christ must be God's equal, worthy of glory. How then do I live? How do I live in the light of someday entering into eternity and living forever in the day of God, the day of eternity, the new heaven and the new earth in which righteousness eternally dwells? How do I live in the light of that in this life? Peter says, what kind of person should you be? At what level of excellence should you live? He answers his own question. You should live in anticipation. You should live in pacification, that is, in perfect peace, because you're assured that the day of the Lord will pass you by, even as the angel of death did, and you'll enter the day of God. You should live in purification, both spotless and blameless. You should live in evangelization, realizing that essential to the use of the time you have is to preach the gospel to the lost. You should live with discrimination, that is, being very careful and on guard, lest someone coming along and distorting divine truth would lead you away from your steadfastness. You should live in maturation, continually growing in the knowledge of Christ in the sphere of grace, and you should live in adoration, living a doxology, as it were, being an instrument of praise to the God of glory, the Christ of glory, who has planned the day of eternity for you. This, then, is how we live in the light of our glorious future. Let's bow together in prayer. What sort of people should we be? Father, we know. Bring these great truths home to our hearts. For the sake of Christ and His glory, amen.

0: 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If you're thankful for the in-depth Bible teaching you're hearing, keep in mind that Grace Stream, the content on this website, John's books, and the Grace to You radio program are all available because of the financial support of folks like you. So if you're benefiting, consider doing what you can to help take this life-changing truth of God's Word to people like you who hunger for it. And thanks for your generous support. And now, with his next sermon from the New Testament, here again is John MacArthur.
1: The Apostle John is known to us because of his proximity to Jesus Christ in the gospel accounts. He's one of the inner circle of three, Peter, James, and John, the brother of James, as you well know. John is a familiar figure in most of the scenes with Jesus and the disciples. We have sort of an image in our minds of what John is like. I think that's pretty typical of most people, but the truth of the matter is the image of John that most people have is probably not anywhere near what he was really like. I think when we think of the Apostle John, we have images of somebody who's somewhat meek, somebody who's maybe almost effeminate, because this is the way he has been depicted in so many medieval paintings. Somebody who is pale-skinned, quiet, depicted as sort of leaning on Jesus' shoulder, looking up with some kind of a dove-eyed stare into the face of Christ. The image of John is a far cry from what he's really like. It was about a year ago that we were doing a series on the apostles, and in that series I gave a message on John, and I'll go back over a little bit of that as we get to know this one who is the writer of these three amazing epistles. But let me just say to start with that John was a very outgoing and almost volatile person. In some ways, he is the very opposite of the way he is depicted. Highly emotional, somewhat demanding. He is really a man for our times. His writing is very bold. It is very direct. It is very dogmatic. I don't think there's another New Testament writer that is as dogmatic as John is. He is authoritative in his writing. He is committed to absolutes. He is black and white. He is a very exclusive preacher, much needed in a very inclusive time. These, as you know, are gray days in the life of the church. These are days when Christian thinking is loose, if there's any Christian thinking at all. It is accepting. It is tolerant. It is inclusive. It is uncertain. It is lacking in doctrinal clarity. It is lacking in dogmatism. It is lacking in conviction. It is given to tolerance. It is given to compromise. This is a perfect time to hear from John, this black and white, dogmatic, exclusive, absolute, authoritative apostle. His epistles provide for us a powerful message for a compromising, convictionless, open-minded, permissive, and liberal thinking church. He's really the perfect writer to address the church today. If John the Baptist had written any epistles, we would be well served to study those because John the Baptist is a man, I think, like John the Apostle. But John the Apostle is the writer of choice, and he is a man for our time to confront the laxity in the church, the shallowness among the professed people of God, and the lack of conviction about what is really true and what is not. John writes with simple words. He writes in clear certainties. Nothing in John's writing is vague. Nothing is ambiguous. He is firmly committed to establishing the absolute truth in the mind of his readers. And I really do believe that our study of John's letters will bring, I think, a new sense of certainty to all who hear and understand. And if there's anything lacking in modern evangelical thinking, it is certainty. It is certainty. If we're already certain, he'll make us stronger in our certainty. Now, just a few interesting notes. John never identifies himself as the author in any of these three letters. As you read through them, 1 John, 2 John, and 3 John, you don't find his name. And that brings up the question, how do we know he wrote them? And the answer to the question can be given in an understandable way. We know he wrote them, first of all, because that is the strong and consistent universal testimony of the early church. There were people in the early church who knew John, and they knew what John wrote, and they knew John wrote these epistles, and they told their friends and fellow believers that John wrote them. They passed that down to the next generation and the next generation and the next, and it kept passing down. The universal, strong, and consistent testimony of John's authorship can be traced all the way back to those people who knew John. These epistles have a universal attribution to John, this disciple, this apostle, this brother of James. Well known, a dominant figure in the apostolic band. Also, John lived the longest of all apostles. He lived till almost the end of that first century, probably dying in the year or around the year 98 AD. And so his life overlaps many in the generation following the apostles. And so when there is a universal attribution of these epistles to John, and that tradition goes way, way back to the church fathers, that is a solid foundation to believe in his authorship. There is even one early church writer by the name of Papias in the generation after John who knew John personally and called John a living and abiding voice for God. Also, the very fact that John doesn't name himself argues for his authorship. Since only a well-known, only a prominent, in fact, only a singularly preeminent apostle would venture to write epistles that he intended would have divine authority, divine impact, and not use his name. For an apostle to write a letter demanding submission, demanding obedience from his readers without identifying himself could only be done if he were in fact a singular apostle. All the historical evidence leads us to conclude that John's writing period in his life was at the end of his life. But it was in the 90s of that first century that John did his writing, including the book of Revelation, which is usually thought to have been given to John around the year 96 AD. By that time, John is virtually the last man standing, the last remaining apostle. And so when he writes, it's almost unnecessary for him to identify himself, he being the only one left, everyone knew who he was. It was also consistent with John not to refer to himself by name. In his gospel, for example, he doesn't use his name. He refers to himself by descriptive phrases. He refers to himself, for example, as the apostle whom Jesus loved. He refers to himself as the one who reclined near Jesus at the Last Supper. He does this a number of times. When wanting to identify his presence at an event, he doesn't use his name but describes himself in another way. There's a measure of humility in this. Apparently, he was a self-effacing man in that regard. But I think even more than that, he described himself not just in humble ways, but in ways that portrayed this magnificent, overwhelming reality that he was an intimate and beloved companion of Jesus. You could call yourself the apostle who was sitting next to Peter, but how much better to call yourself the apostle or the disciple whom Jesus loved. Every opportunity that John had to make reference to himself seemed to be an opportunity to celebrate his intimacy with Christ. And so when you don't see his name in his epistles, you're not surprised because you don't see his name in his gospel. And most students of the New Testament would assume that the gospel and the epistles were written around the same time. There are a number of reasons for that, not the least of which is very similar vocabulary, which is consistent with the development of language through periods of time. Both the gospel and the epistles also combat a single heresy that later became known as Gnosticism. It eventually developed into that century or so later. But the seeds of Gnosticism had begun to infect the church in the time of John's life at the end of the first century. Already by the end of the first century, a few decades after the death of the Apostle Paul, the seeds of false doctrine had taken root that developed into this future Gnosticism. And that is addressed in the Gospel of John, and it's addressed in the Epistles of John, again, arguing for common authorship, confronting a common problem at a common time. And again, causing us to believe that both the Gospel and the Epistles were written at the latter third of the first century. That also, as I said, is the time when God gave him the revelation, the apocalypse. It is also thought by some scholars that the Gospel of John and the Epistles of John were written before 95 AD, because in 95 AD there was this massive persecution by Domitian, a massacre of believers. The reason some scholars believe these were written before that is because there is no reference to that in these epistles. From 90 to 95 or so, John was in charge, in particular, of the churches of Asia Minor, modern Turkey. John was probably an overseer of the church at Ephesus, which had been founded, as you know, by Paul. And out of the church at Ephesus, other churches were established that we know as the seven churches of Asia Minor, to whom letters are written in the first section of Revelation. John had responsibility as an apostle and as an overseer over the churches of Asia Minor during that period of time. Although he was an old man at the time, he was still a fiery proclaimer of truth. He was still a preacher and a teacher and a pastor and a shepherd. And for that preaching and for that teaching, he was taken prisoner, probably around the year 95, and he was condemned to die in exile on an island out in the Mediterranean called the island of Patmos. It was on that island of Patmos, around the year 96 AD, in exile, that he was given the apocalypse. And the apocalypse was to encourage a very discouraged apostle. Very discouraged. We know he had reason to be discouraged. He was persecuted. He was put out of circulation. He was exiled to the island. But even more compelling than that in his discouragement was the churches over which he had leadership were beginning to turn away from the truth. And that is manifest in the seven letters to the churches, in which two letters have a positive message to a church that's doing well, and five letters have a negative message to a compromising, sin-riddled church. So God gave him the revelation to encourage him that there was a glorious future, even if the present was tragic. He was in exile. Jerusalem had been destroyed in 70 AD. The land of Israel had been massacred. 985 Jewish towns and villages had felt the slaughtering power of Rome. Didn't look good for God's promises to Israel. It didn't look good for Christ's promises to the church. The church was in disarray, and even after John's best efforts, the seeds of compromise and iniquity and sin had found their way into the church, and here he was in exile himself. All of this writing then is crammed into a few years at the end of the first century. This last man standing, this last apostle alive, has a great burden to bear as he unfolds the truth of God for the last time as an apostle to wrap up the writing of the New Testament. He's very old at this time, but until he was put in exile, he was still preaching, still teaching, still evangelizing, still overseeing, and most importantly, he was writing. He was writing. It must have been pent up, you know. All those years before that, other apostles were writing. Peter was preaching, and John, we don't even hear John preach in the first 13 chapters of Acts. Peter does all the preaching. John doesn't even say anything. Paul comes on the scene, and he's preaching and teaching and writing, and the other apostles in various places are having opportunities to preach and on some occasions to write or to assist the writers who are writing. John hasn't preached a sermon. There isn't one of his sermons recorded anywhere in the New Testament. And finally, after all these years, as he comes to the end of his life, in a flurry, an explosion of revelation, he pens the Gospel of John, three epistles in the book of Revelation. And truly, as Papias, who had direct contact with John, said, he was a living and abiding voice for God's truth. He was the last contributor to divine revelation. He was the last to add the record that God wanted written to the Scriptures. So John was in Ephesus at the time, and there was his ministry being carried out. Turn to Acts chapter 20 for a moment before we look at 1 John. I want to just show you something I think is kind of an interesting prophecy. We don't normally think of the book of Acts as a book of prophecy, but there is an indication here of a prophecy that John lived to see fulfilled. Paul is the speaker here. He is in Ephesus. He has founded the church at Ephesus. He has established the elders there, and he now comes back to meet with them. They are meeting at a place called Miletus, which is near Ephesus. Paul is meeting with his own elders that he has established. He's been away. He's come back, and he's meeting with the elders of the church at Ephesus. And in verse 28, he says, "Be on guard for yourselves and for all the flock, among which the Holy Spirit has made you overseers to shepherd the church of God which he purchased with his own blood." He says, gentlemen, I want you to be on guard. I want you to get in a protective mode. You are overseers and you are shepherds. You have been entrusted with a church of God that is precious because it has been purchased with his blood. Be on guard. Why? I know there is the language of revelation. There is the language of certainty. Paul has received divine revelation. I know that after my departure, savage wolves will come in among you, not sparing the flock. That is a prophecy. And from among your own selves, men will arise, speaking perverse things to draw away the disciples after them. Therefore, be on the alert, remembering that night and day for a period of 3 years I didn't cease to admonish each one with tears. And I am telling you, I have to commend you to God and to the word of his grace as your only protection. Now that is, be on guard, be alert, stay with the word, because I have been told, I know from God himself that when I leave, wolves will come in from the outside and perverse men will rise up from the inside, leading you astray as much as is possible. Decades earlier, that prophecy was given by Paul, and John writes his epistles to combat the very fulfillment of that prophecy. False teachers did come in. They came into Ephesus. They started by attacking first love, as we find out in the letter to the church at Ephesus in the book of Revelation. They also were sowing the seeds of what later became known as Gnosticism, questioning the fundamentals of the Christian faith. The true relationship between the deity and the humanity of Jesus. And they were questioning, who really is a Christian? Who is a genuine believer? They wanted some inclusiveness. They wanted to open it a little wider to include some other people. John, living to see the fulfillment of Paul's prophecy, writes these letters to cry out for the truth of the gospel, the narrowness of the gospel. John is writing from Ephesus to the church. The church, first of all, in Asia Minor, but of course the revelation of God was then distributed to the whole church, warning them about the insidious inroads of false doctrine. And he calls for this exclusive kind of perspective. And he does so in terms that are absolutely clear and unambiguous. Now, before we look at the letter itself, let me just help you to kind of re-grip John a little bit so you understand what makes John tick. There are two major realities in the spiritual realm, two inseparable, essential, irreplaceable realities that are most critical to all effective ministry. Those two realities are truth and love. Truth and love. Ephesians 4 talks about evangelists and pastors who were preceded by apostles and prophets. And whether you are an apostle or a prophet, whether you are an evangelist or a teaching pastor, that passage in Ephesians 4 says we are to speak the truth in love. And at the end of the day, those are the two most compelling realities in all ministry. The priority is the truth proclaimed in love. That's the balance. That's the divine balance. Sound doctrine. And the graciousness, the love of the Spirit. It's not enough to have the love and the gentleness and the graciousness and leave out the truth. You have to have the truth. The ignorant and the deceived need the truth. And it's not enough to love them. That is to leave them in error, leave them in shallowness. It's not enough to come to people clothed in tolerant sentimentality, which is a poor substitute for genuine love. There must be the truth. But it's not unloving, self-exalting orthodoxy either. It's not good when love is missing and the truth is just cold facts, stifling and unattractive. Ministry must possess truth and love. For that is the measure of the stature of the fullness of Christ. Christ was the perfect image of truth and love in balance. If you're seeking to minister, these are the two things you seek. You seek to know the truth as God has revealed it, and you seek to love as Christ loves. And there all is always, in every era, lots of imbalance with respect to these two virtues. Plenty of shallow teaching, plenty of tolerance of error in the name of love, and there's always plenty of hard, harsh, brash, self-righteous, cold orthodoxy. Sentiment and superficiality on the one hand, and orthodox indifference on the other. The critical mix and the critical balance is what God desires. The perfect example of that, of course, is Jesus.

Eventually, he became humble. He wasn't that way at the beginning. Jesus called him a son of thunder. He didn't manifest humility at the start. He manifested a bold, self-promoting ambition. And even along with his brother James, asked his mother to ask Jesus if he and his brother could sit on the right and left hand of Jesus in the kingdom. He had a volatile personality. He had a fervent, passionate personality. He was intolerant, very ambitious. He was anything but that dove-like person he's often painted as being in those medieval paintings. In fact, when James one time wanted to bring down fire and burn up all the Samaritans, that's a little less than the desirable evangelistic love. When James wanted to call down fire from heaven and just burn up all the Samaritans, John was in agreement. John agreed. John wasn't the passive brother. They were both sons of thunder. When James' mother went to Jesus to ask for special privilege and honor from the Lord, John was there too. They were explosive, ambitious, driven. You may think, well, I was just John tagging along with James. Well, you might think that till you turn to Mark chapter 9. Turn to Mark chapter 9 for a moment. Because here in the Gospels is the only time when you see John alone. And the first 10 verses is about the transfiguration. Peter, James, and John, verse 2, are going up to the mountain. Jesus is transfigured. That is, in a miraculous way, the veil of his flesh is pulled away, and they see the glory of God shining through. His garments become radiant, exceedingly white, as no launderer on earth can whiten them. Elijah appears along with Moses. They're talking to Jesus, and you remember the amazing experience there. A cloud formed in verse 7, overshadowing them. This is God appearing, and out of the cloud comes the voice of God. This is my beloved Son. Listen to him. All at once they looked around, saw no one. That is, Moses and Elijah disappear. God is gone. Only Jesus. They have seen a glimpse of the glory of God in his Son. Unique privilege. Unique privilege. And while it was a glorious privilege, it also had the ability to appeal to their ambition, didn't it? To make them think that they were better than everybody else because they had been given such a privilege. Over in verse 33 of that chapter, Mark 9, they came to Capernaum. Jesus was in the house. And they went into the house of Capernaum, and Jesus asked them a question. He said, what were you discussing on the way? What were you guys talking about while we were coming over here? But they kept silent, for on the way they had discussed which of them was the greatest. Boy, there is a sad discussion. The whole way over there, they're like a bunch of kids arguing about which of them is the greatest. And you can know what James and John were saying. You weren't up there during the transfiguration. Only Peter and we were there. Sitting down, he called the 12 and said to them, if anyone wants to be first, he shall be last of all and servant of all. Taking a child, he set him before them, and taking him in his arms, he said to them, whoever receives one child like this in my name receives me, and whoever receives me doesn't receive me, but him who sent me. Boy, what a rebuke. You need to be humble. You need to be last of all. You need to be the servant of all. You need to be like a child. They are convicted. They are embarrassed. They are silent. They are indicted for their personal ambition. And particularly Peter, James, and John were rebuked. And then John speaks for the only time, verse 38, only time it's recorded that he spoke. Teacher, we saw someone casting out demons in your name, and we tried to hinder him because he was not following us. But Jesus said, do not hinder him, for there's no one who shall perform a miracle in my name and be able soon afterward to speak evil of me.

He who is not against us is for us. You know, why did John bring this up? Well, his conscience was bothering him. In light of Jesus' rebuke, John's conscience bothered him. Jesus said, you need to stop trying to be in charge. Stop trying to be in control. You need to start being last. You need to be a servant. You need to be like a little child who opens his arms to somebody. John's feeling guilty. He says, well, Lord, I didn't do that. I saw somebody casting out demons in your name, and I should have received him like a little child, like you said, but I didn't. I tried to stop him because he wasn't following us. He wasn't one of the group. It's the only thing John ever says, and he feels guilty about being stubborn, obstinate. He feels guilty about being narrow. He feels guilty about being prejudiced. He feels guilty about being sectarian. He's wired like that. Yeah, burn up the Samaritans. Yeah, we want to be in the chief seats. Yeah, buddy, you're not in our group. Shut up. This is John. He had a real competitive spirit. It showed up in condemning this man who was trying to minister in the name of Jesus, whether he was actually doing it or not. He was trying to do it. John shut him down. Jesus rebukes John for that sectarian attitude. So John has the ability to be narrow. He has the ability to be dogmatic. He has the ability to be exclusive. He has the ability to be prejudiced. He has the ability to isolate himself and draw a hard line. He has the ability to be black and white. And you want to know something? That's usable if it's for the right things. Why would God choose a man like that? Why would the Lord Jesus make him an apostle? Because this is the kind of man that can be shaped into strength. He had the potential to be hard for the truth. What the Lord had to do was make him loving. And perhaps it was that critical rebuke there in Mark 9 that catapulted John toward being loving. He had that kind of personality of conviction, of narrowness, uncompromising, intolerant devotion to what was true. He was very black and white. He had a clear-cut view of spiritual realities. There was nothing vague in his world. And that was good, and God needed it, but it had to be tempered with love. And so that's why when the medieval artist starts to paint John, he starts to paint a lover, because it was eventually true of John. And it shines through the gospel that he wrote. And it shines through the epistles that he wrote. For in the Gospel of John, you see this unwavering regard for the truth. Everything with John is absolute. There is light and darkness in the Gospel. There is life and death. There's the kingdom of God and there's the kingdom of the devil. There are the children of God and there are the children of the devil. There's the judgment of the righteous and there's the judgment of the wicked. There is salvation and there's damnation. There's receiving Christ and rejecting Christ. There is a vine and it has some branches with fruit and some with no fruit. There is obedience to his commands and there is disobedience to his commands. And that's the way it's always portrayed by John. And when you get to the epistles, it's the same thing. There are those who are in the light and those who are in the darkness. There are those who confess their sin and those who deny their sin. There are those who are disobedient to Christ and those who are obedient to him. There are those who love others and those who don't. Those who love God and those who don't. Those who are righteous and those who are sinful. Those who keep the commandments and those who don't. Those who believe and those who don't. And it's just that simple. And second epistle, 2 John, calls for complete separation from all those people who aren't faithful to the truth. And the third epistle says essentially the same thing. The one who does good belongs to God. The one who doesn't hasn't seen God.
John gives us a fundamental understanding of Christianity in its absolute sense. But he does it in these epistles, as we will find, with the tenderness and the love of a pastor. Somewhere along the line, this man had been tempered. Jesus wanted his strengths. He wanted his resolution, his commitment. But he needed to get rid of all the hints of selfish ambition and pride. And he needed to turn him from being a sectarian to being a lover who could embrace all while calling them to the truth. And so, this is John. And what we're going to get is vintage John in these epistles. Vintage John. A man who had been transformed literally into one that church history calls the Apostle of Love. The Apostle of Love. In fact, his theology of love appears in his gospel. John writes in the gospel that God is a God of love, that God loved his Son, that God loved Christ's disciples, that God loves the world, that God is loved by Christ, that Christ loved the disciples in general, that Christ loved them as individuals, that Christ expected men to love Him, that Christ taught that we should love one another, and that love is the fulfilling of the whole law. That he writes in the gospel and in 1 John chapter 3. But John's love never slid into some sentimentality. It was never sentimentality and tolerance masquerading as love. Until the end of his life, as the last apostle to die at the end of the first century, he never, never tolerated deception. He never tolerated lies. He was always committed to the truth. He never tolerated sin of any kind. And I think the Lord knew that the most powerful advocate of truth, the most black and white apostle, had also to be the most powerful representation of love, or that truth would come across harsh. And so, isn't it interesting that the most clear-cut, black and white, authoritative, absolute writer of the New Testament is known in history as the Apostle of Love. Not a love that takes you down the road of tolerance, but a love that takes you down the road of truth. For telling the truth is the most loving thing anyone could ever do. John was a lover of the truth more than anything. And he loved the truth and the God of the truth and the Christ who is truth incarnate so much that he would tell people lovingly the absolute truth. And so we're going to learn the truth in no uncertain terms from a man who is committed to it, but also with a heart of love. And you know, this to me, this is what kind of pushed me over the edge on doing 1 John, because this is so desperately needed today. And the assumption today is that if you hold to the truth without ambiguity, without vagueness, if you hold to the absolute truth of Scripture, you're somehow not loving. Nothing, of course, could be further from the truth. Turn to 1 John for just a moment, and let me show you three things that are going to happen to you in this study. Three things are going to happen to you. The first one appears in chapter 1, verse 4. "These things we write," says John, "so that your joy may be made complete." That's the first thing. That is the reason John wrote. That is his intent in writing. Yes, he wrote in a time of crisis. Yes, he wrote because he was seeing the living fulfillment of a prophecy made by the Apostle Paul decades earlier
about error coming into the church and tearing up the church doctrinally and in terms of conduct. Yes, it was a dangerous, dangerous time. Yes, there was a crisis of the truth. But he had a bigger purpose than just saying, I want to give you the truth. He says, I'm writing these things so that your joy may be full. That's the real goal. It's not just the truth, it's the joy that the truth produces. It's the joy that the truth produces. He learned that, I think, from the Lord Himself. He learned that the Lord did what He did, said what He said, taught what He taught, that men might have joy. Listen to what Jesus said in John 15:11 in the upper room at the Last Supper. Jesus said, these things I have spoken to you, that my joy may be in you and that your joy may be made full. The Lord had taught John that truth is for the purpose of producing joy, lasting, full, complete joy. The straightforward, unambiguous, exclusive, black and white, dogmatic, authoritative, absolute, certain truth that Jesus taught was to bring joy. And so John would approach his ministry the same way. First thing that's going to happen for you then is this study is going to increase your joy. Sound good? All right. Second thing, turn to chapter 2. And again, this is typical of the unambiguous John. If you want to know the reason he wrote, you just read it because he says it. Chapter 2, verse 1, my little children, I am writing these things to you that you may not sin. Not too hard to interpret, is it? Here's the second purpose. His first purpose is joy. His second purpose is holiness. I'm writing these things so you don't sin. And he launches into a discussion of matters that are concerning that very thing. He had heard his Lord say, go and sin no more. He learned from his own Lord that the Lord wanted men and women full of joy. And he wanted them holy. And so he said, my purpose is the same as my Lord's purpose. I want to bring you joy and holiness. And then he has a third purpose, chapter 5. In verse 13, these things I have written to you. Isn't he straightforward? I have written these things to you who believe in the name of the Son of God in order that you may know that you have what? Eternal life. I want you to have full joy. I want you not to sin. And I want you to know that you have eternal life. I want to eliminate your sadness, your sin, and your doubt. This is assurance. I want to bring you joy. I want to bring you to holiness. I want to bring you assurance. I want you to know that you have eternal life. I don't want you to live in fear and doubt. I learned that from my Lord too, he could say, because he said, whoever believes in him, John 3:15, may have eternal life. God so loved the world that he gave his only begotten Son that whosoever believes in him should not perish but have eternal life. I'm an instrument, John is saying. There are three things that God wants in your life: joy, holiness, and assurance. And I'm the agent of God to write a letter to you
that will grant you these three blessings. And I can tell you this, when this study is over, I believe God will honor the intent of these words. Your joy will be full. You will turn more readily and eagerly from sin, and you will have assurance of your eternal life. That's the purpose for which the Spirit of God inspired this letter. Does that interest you? Good. Then you'll be back. Let's pray. Father, as we just kind of start tonight, we can already feel the anticipation mounting and building as we sit at the feet of this beloved, blessed old man who picked up his quill and, under the inspiration of the Holy Spirit, wrote to believers to teach them truths that would give them full joy and holiness and assurance. And here we are, as have many, many generations since, sitting at the feet of that old man who was, as far as humanly possible, the best illustration of truth and love in balance. And we eagerly await his instruction, as well as the power of the Spirit of God to implement this truth in our lives. Grant to all this precious church family the happiness and the holiness and the security that this letter is intended to bring. For that we say thank you in our Savior's name. Amen.

0: 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Before we begin the next lesson, let me pass along our email address, letters@gty.org. 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That'll encourage John and our staff more than you might know. Now, the address, one more time, letters@gty.org. And now, with the next installment of Grace Stream, here once again is John MacArthur.
1: Now let's open our Bibles to 1 John chapter 1. 1 John chapter 1. And we're going to be just sort of introducing the book, starting with a look at verse 1. John begins this epistle in a very straightforward way. There are no introductory statements. There is no identification of the author. There are no greetings. It's very unlike the letters of Paul and even Peter and even James, for that matter. It just jumps immediately into the issue. John writes what was from the beginning, what we have heard, what we have seen with our eyes, what we beheld or looked upon, and our hands handled concerning the word of life. This is a book about the word of life. And John says, I am writing this from personal experience. I have heard it. I have seen it. I have looked deeply into it. I have handled it with my own hands. And so John is writing as an eyewitness. At the time that he writes, it's the last decade of the first century. He is the last apostle alive who still has a vital, vibrant ministry of preaching and teaching and leading the church and writing. And when he writes, his subject is the word of life, the word of life, the word of life which he heard and saw and looked intently into and his hands handled, the word of life that was, according to verse 2, manifest. We have seen and bear witness and proclaim to you that eternal life which was with the Father and was manifested to us. What we have seen and heard, we proclaim to you. Three times he affirms that this is first-hand eyewitness truth concerning the word of life. The word of life that was once with the Father, the word of life which was incarnate, the word of life which brought eternal life. This then is a message about God's revelation in Christ and God's revelation concerning Christ. That is to say, the true revelation of God in the incarnate Word and the true revelation of God in the written Word. The Word of life embodies Christ and the gospel of Christ. They are inseparable. So John starts out by saying, I'm going to be writing to you the truth about the Word of life, incarnate and written. I'm going to tell you the truth. This is important, because the churches to whom he writes in Asia Minor have been subjected to error. And as a sort of a apostolic duty and responsibility, John knows he has to confront that error with the truth. We could title these first few verses, Certainties Concerning the Word of Life. Certainties Concerning the Word of Life. Now, just a very important starting point as we begin to look into this amazing letter, to remind you that the greatest reality the world possesses is divine truth. The greatest reality the Word possesses is divine truth. That is the testimony of Scripture all the way through the Old and the New Testament. Nothing is as important, nothing is as valuable as divine truth. The purest, the most powerful, the most necessary, the most valuable reality in existence is God's truth. the Word from God. It alone provides eternal life. And eternal life is the most necessary thing that exists. Since that is inarguably true, since the greatest reality the world possesses is divine truth, the greatest threat in the world is any idea contrary to that truth. Any high idea invented by men or demons, raised up against the Word of God, constitutes the greatest threat in existence. Now, this draws the bottom line in a crystal clear fashion. The greatest gift the world has, divine truth. The greatest threat is anything that assaults that truth, any form of error. Therefore, all faithful servants of God throughout all of redemptive history, all of human history, all faithful servants of God have been given the responsibility to proclaim the truth and point out the error. The Apostle Paul put it this way, we have a ministry of teaching, but we also have parallel to it a ministry of warning. We are engaged then in this, which is essentially the real spiritual warfare. It is a war between the truth and error. And it rages on today as it has through all of human history, way back to Genesis chapter 3, where Satan told Eve that God didn't say something God did say. It's always been that way. The truth of God against the lies of demons and men. It is then the first responsibility, and in a sense the singular responsibility, of the servant of God to proclaim that truth and to point out anything that threatens that truth. In the first century of the church, we would certainly like to believe that at least for the duration of the first century, the church would have stayed pure doctrinally and pure behaviorally, but it didn't, as we well know. In the first century of the church, after the Savior's work on earth was done and He had ascended back into heaven at the end of the first third of that century, He sent the Spirit of God, the Holy Spirit, and the purpose of the Holy Spirit was to inspire the apostles to teach them the truth, to speak to them of things concerning Himself, so that they could write down, and those who were with them, the record of the New Testament, which is the record of the life of Jesus Christ and the ministry of Jesus Christ and the redemption of Jesus Christ and the full explanation of its meaning. They were to write that down to establish the truth. Having written that down, they were to tell all of those who proclaimed that truth that they had that responsibility to preach the Word in season and out of season and to reprove and rebuke anyone who attacked that Word. Well, by the end of the first century, just 50, 60 years after the church was established, the truth was under a massive assault. The first assault on the truth came from Jewish legalism. And that is the primary assault that you see the Apostle Paul battling in writing the book of Romans and writing the book of Galatians, battling the issue of legalism, which wanted to encroach itself upon the church. You find that was the issue in the Jerusalem Council. That is the issue that is battled through the book of Acts as the Apostle Paul in particular goes into Jewish synagogues and confronts their damning legalism and points to grace and salvation in Jesus Christ and Him alone. That is, of course, the great truth that Paul let shed the light in his own heart, which he writes about in Philippians chapter 3, when he saw the glory of the truth of salvation in Christ alone apart from any works. He said he considered every work he'd ever done to gain any favor with God as dung. So the first great warfare, the first great battle that Christianity fought had to do primarily with legalism. The second great battle that Christianity fought is one in which John is here engaged at the end of the first century. And it is a danger that is still with us. Legalism is still with us also. They don't go away. They come and stay and just sort of reform themselves through all of history. But John is going to take us into a battle that engages the second great threat to the church. And it says, you'll see in a little while, still with us today. So the Apostle John, as he writes this letter, is on the one hand engaging in a positive ministry of affirming the congregation in life-changing truth, truth that sanctifies. But at the same time, he is equipping them to be able to discern the things that threaten the truth, the assaults and the attacks of the evil one and his systems of error. You remember, of course, that all of the apostles who engaged in preaching the gospel and in confronting error were rejected and eventually lost their lives, the great majority of them as martyrs. The apostle Paul, who was a sort of later apostle, the last of the apostles, a special and unique apostle, was a martyr to the cause of the truth. They killed him for the truth. And here John, the last of them alive, is about to be exiled to the Isle of Patmos because of the preaching of Jesus Christ, because of the truth. Now, when he writes this epistle, he's an old man. He's an old man. He writes the gospel and the epistles somewhere in that last decade of the first century. And then around 96 AD, he received the revelation. Surely he's got to be in his 80s by now. The only man now alive with a personal, intimate association with the Son of God all through his ministry, death, resurrection, and ascension into heaven, an eyewitness to the incarnation, an eyewitness to the life and ministry of Jesus to which he refers in the verses I just read. Many of the early church fathers in the next century, Justin Martyr, Irenaeus, Clement of Alexandria, and Eusebius, tell us that John was at this time living and ministering in Ephesus, which was the intellectual center of Asia Minor. He was there overseeing the church in Ephesus, pastoring the church in Ephesus, but overseeing the other six churches in the other six well-known cities of Asia Minor to which the seven letters were addressed in the book of Revelation. They tell us John was preaching, and John was teaching, and he was leading, and he was evangelizing, and we know, of course, that he was also writing. The church in Ephesus was founded by the Apostle Paul. He spent 3 years there. He prophesied, remember, I read you last time in Acts chapter 20, that false teachers would come, and they did, and they would infect the church with their lies. There would be men within the church and rise up and teach heresy, and that heresy would have to be dealt with. John is now having to face what Paul said would happen. And he writes to deal with the heresies, to protect the truth as well as to edify the saints. So 1 John is kind of a polemical letter on the one hand. It is really designed to arm people to deal with error. But at the same time, it is also a teaching letter in that it has immense edification within it. You will find that probably your response to the Gospel of John as you go through, first and foremost response, is going to be the amazing impact that it has on your own spiritual development. But it also is going to equip you in the process of that development to be able to recognize error when it appears. And John had a zero-tolerance policy for error. He would not allow it. I think he was right. I want to have the same tolerance for error, zero tolerance for error, and zero tolerance for anybody who perpetrates error. And because John is so consumed with the truth and so concerned to protect us from error, there's nothing vague in this epistle. There's really nothing ambiguous here. Oh, there are some things that he doesn't tell us everything about, but everything that he does say has a ring of clarity to it. And if you were to just go through the epistle, just starting in chapter 1 and reading, which is something I want you to do anyway, you will find that statement after statement after statement comes with absoluteness. For example, just take chapter 1, verse 6. If we say we have fellowship with Him and yet walk in darkness, we lie. Now, that is a very matter-of-fact statement. There are no exceptions to that. In verse 7, he says, if we walk in the light as He Himself is in the light, we have fellowship with one another, and the blood of Jesus, His Son, cleanses us from all sin. Another statement, verse 8, if we say we have no sin, we're deceiving ourselves. Another statement, verse 9, if we confess our sins, He's faithful and righteous to forgive our sins. Verse 10, if we say we have not sinned, we make Him a liar. It's just that way all the way through. Just point blank, absolute, clear statements. Chapter 2, verse 3, by this we know that we have come to know Him if we keep His commandments. He never said, well, yeah, I know everybody doesn't do that all the time, but, you know, that's the general. He never says that. It's all just point blank. Verse 4, he says, the one who says, I've come to know Him and doesn't keep His commandments, he's a liar. Verse 5, whoever keeps His word, in Him the love of God has truly been perfected. By this we know that we're in Him. In verse 9, he says, the one who says he's in the light and hates his brother is in darkness. I don't care what he says. Verse 10, the one who loves his brother abides in the light, and there's no cause of stumbling in him. But the one who hates his brother is in darkness and walks in darkness, doesn't know where he's going, because the darkness has blinded his eyes. In verse 15, he says, don't love the world, things in the world. If anyone loves the world, the love of the Father's not in him, period. Boy, it's just so absolutely clear, precise, unambiguous. And that's how it goes. I won't read all the way through the whole letter, but that's basically how it goes. The end of verse 2, if you know that He is righteous, you know that everyone who practices righteousness is born of Him. How can you tell a Christian? He practices righteousness. You find the same kind of things in verse 10 of chapter 3. By this, the children of God and the children of the devil are obvious. Anyone who doesn't practice righteousness is not of God, nor the one who does not love his brother. Pretty clear. You find the same thing also in chapter 4, verse 8. The one who doesn't love doesn't know God, no matter what he claims. Chapter 5, the same thing, verse 1. Whoever believes that Jesus is Christ is born of God, and whoever loves the Father loves the child born of Him. By this we know that we love the children of God, when we love God and observe His commandments. There's just nothing ambiguous about any of this. It's very different from Paul's writings. Paul was kind of given over to the exceptions. But not John. There's only one time when this style leaks a little. And that's in chapter 2, verse 1, where he says, my little children, I'm writing these things to you that you may not sin. And then I'm sure it was painful for him to write this. But if anyone sins, we have an advocate with the Father, Jesus Christ, the righteous. I think he almost hated to even say it. That's John. But though he is committed to the truth, he is clearly committed to the balance of truth and love, and that's why he's become known as the apostle of love, even though he's so firm for the truth. Chapter 3, verse 16, we know love by this, that he laid down his life for us, and we ought to lay down our lives for the brethren. Now that is love. He learned that from Jesus, because Jesus said, no greater love can a man have than that he lay down his life for his friends, right? Jesus said that in the upper room. There is no greater love than that a man would lay down his life for his friends. And John learned that, and he is saying here, we ought to lay down our lives for the brethren. He had a great ability to love. Yes, he was committed to the truth, but he was equally committed to love. And he points it out in verse 17, whoever has this world's goods and beholds his brother in need and closes his heart against him, how does the love of God abide in him? You don't just have to give your life for your brother. You could give him out of your substance when you see he has need. And then verse 18, he says, let's not love with word or with tongue, but in deed and truth. And by this, verse 19, we'll know we are of the truth and assure our hearts before him. So John is definitely committed to this love. Over in chapter 4, verse 18, he gives us that wonderful statement, perfect love casts out fear. In verse 19, we love because he first loved us. Verse 21, this commandment we have from him, that the one who loves God should love his brother also. So John was a great lover as well as a man committed to the truth. The letters of John, and that's true of all his epistles, are the truth expressed out of love. They're not sentimental. They're not soft. They're hard. They're straightforward. They're absolute. They're dogmatic. But out of love, he gives us the truth. And we shall experience that love as we learn that truth. John also is very warm. You're going to find that he's very personal, very conversational. Paul tends to be polemical, logical, theologically technical. Paul writes like he was arguing in a law court. Paul writes like he was a lawyer trying to make his case. John writes like a father giving a message to his beloved family. With Paul, it is the logical presentation of the facts. With John, it is warm, personal, conversational truth. Paul has these flowing arguments that go from point A to Z, and through this logical sequence of links, you move along the path of Paul's profound, inspired reasoning. That's very different than John. You're not going to find a logical argument flowing from the first verse of John's epistle to the last verse of chapter 5. You're not going to find that sort of Pauline logical flow that you find in the letters of Paul and even in the letters of Peter and James and even Jude's letter. You're going to find something very different. You're going to find him having conversations with you and circling back through the same thing, like a father teaching his children with repetition. It's line upon line, precept upon precept, and so forth. And as I pointed out in the study Bible, when I did an outline, and that maybe was the most challenging outline of all the books of the New Testament, to try to outline this epistle of John is no small task. And the reason it's hard to outline is because it's not in that sort of systematic flow. It's a series of very personal conversations with the family. But what you see here is a series of circles. First, he goes through the first series of statements. He goes through the same thoughts again, the same thoughts again, the same thoughts again, four times. Each of the times that he does that, he goes a little wider and a little deeper. But it's basically going back through the same great truths that they might be laid deeply into the heart of his beloved children. Paul has been in heaven at least 20 years when John writes, so John has the last word, for what it's worth. Maybe like the marriage at Cana, God kept the best wine for the last. Now, it's helpful just briefly to make a brief comparison between the epistles of John and the Gospel of John, and that's easy to do. First of all, you are struck when I read 1 John 1:1, that it's about the Word. It's about the living Word, the Word of life. Well, that's what his gospel is about as well. We remember how his gospel begins. In the beginning was the Word, and the Word was with God, and the Word was God. John writes about the Word. But in the gospel, here's the difference. In the gospel, he is writing for unbelievers in order to arouse their faith in the living Word, the Lord Jesus Christ. In fact, in John 20, at the end of his, or near the end of his gospel, verse 31, he tells you why he wrote the gospel of John. These have been written that you may believe that Jesus is the Christ, the Son of God, and that believing you may have life in his name. So the purpose of the Gospel of John is evangelistic. That's why, typically, if I meet a person who's not a Christian and they're interested in understanding the Gospel, I tell them to read the Gospel of John. because it is written that you might believe, and in believing have life in His name. So that the purpose of the Gospel of John was to write about the Word and to prove that the Word was God incarnate and that He came to bring salvation. The Gospel was written then to the unbeliever, to bring the unbeliever to faith in the Word. The Epistle, on the other hand, was written to believers, not to bring them to salvation, but to deepen their confidence in the work of Christ and their assurance. And their assurance. His desire for the readers of the Gospel was that through the record of the life of Jesus, they might receive life. His desire for the readers of the Epistle is that they might fully enjoy the life they had received. So the Gospel contains signs. That's the key word in the Gospel. It contains signs, the Gospel of John, that evoke faith. The epistles contain tests to verify faith. That's the distinction. And they were written, as I told you last time, at very much the same time. Further, the enemies of the truth in the Gospel are unbelieving Jews, the legalists of Judaism, who refuse to believe that Jesus was God and refuse to abandon their legalistic system of self-righteousness. They are the enemies that appear in the Gospel account. The enemies of the truth, however, in the epistles are professing Christians who are led astray by false teachers. They too are the enemies of the truth. The truth has enemies everywhere, outside the church and inside. Now, the Gospel then is evangelistic, where the epistle is pastoral. The Gospel reaches out with the Gospel to those who are not converted. The epistle reaches into the church to those who profess Christ. And of course, first and foremost would be the churches of Asia Minor, who no doubt were the initial recipients of John's epistles. Now, I told you last time that John has three purposes here, and clearly they are purposes that relate to Christians. Chapter 1, verse 4. These things we write so that our joy may be made complete. We'll talk a little more about that. Some translations say your joy, and I think John can be added to that so that it's our joy. So the first purpose we saw was full joy. The second purpose, chapter 2, verse 1, I'm writing these things to you that you may not sin. So the first purpose is joy. The second purpose is holiness. Third purpose, chapter 5, verse 13, these things I've written to you who believe in the name of the Son of God in order that you may know that you have eternal life. Assurance. He's writing to believers that they might have joy and holiness and assurance. Wonderful, wonderful purposes. And when you, as I closed last week, when you learn the wonderful epistle of 1 John, it will increase your joy, it will increase your holiness, and it will increase your assurance. If you are a true believer, you're going to have a greater joy, a greater righteousness practically, and a greater assurance than you would have without this. So there are three benefits that John wants to deliver to the student of his first epistle. And in the epistle, he gives us three basic keys to seeing those purposes fulfilled. Turn to chapter 3 for a moment. If we're going to have these purposes fulfilled, there are some essential keys. Verse 23 of chapter 3. This is his commandment, that we believe in the name of his Son, Jesus Christ. That's the first thing. We need to believe. If you're going to expect the benefit of this epistle, you have to be a believer in Jesus Christ. Secondly, in verse 23, he commands us not only to believe, but to love one another. We are commanded to believe, we are commanded to love. And thirdly, in verse 24, we are commanded to obey, to keep His commandments. For those who believe and love and obey, this letter will deliver an increased joy, an increased holiness, and an increased assurance. Now, as I said a little bit earlier, and I'm still just kind of giving you the overview, the epistle is also polemic. That is, it involves a controversy. He's not just positive, he's negative. In fact, there are probably as many negative statements here as there are positive ones, which is good because it reminds us that ministry is not just all the time supposed to be positive thinking. You can't just say, well, all I want to have is a positive ministry. You won't have any ministry if you don't have a positive and a negative ministry. People say, well, I hate to be negative. You shouldn't hate to be negative. You should love to be negative. I never hated to be negative with my children. I love to be negative because I wanted to protect them. And consequently, I had to warn them against those things that are harmful. There is a tone sweeping through this of positive affirmation to bring about joy and holiness and assurance, but at the same time, there is a strong negative note. While he wants the Christians to know who they are, he also wants the non-Christians to know who they are. By this epistle, the congregation is sorted out. And he knows that there are, in these churches, false teachers. By the way, in the seven letters to the churches of Asia Minor that the Lord gave him on the Isle of Patmos, which were later delivered to those churches, it's very clear that there were false teachers in those churches. They're even identified occasionally. So John knew that there were false teachers already there infecting the churches with their evil influence. People who were representative of those false teachers, as well as the false teachers themselves, needed to be clearly identified. So there are the positive affirmations that point out who's a believer and the negative ones that point out who's not, and therein is the church warned. Now, John even directly speaks about false prophets. Chapter 4, verse 1. Beloved, do not believe every spirit, but test the spirits to see whether they're from God, because many false prophets have gone out into the world. You really can't be naive about this. You just can't be naive. You can't be trusting. False prophets are everywhere. They are the agents of Satan, as we know. And so John speaks about false prophets in very specific terms. Back up to chapter 3, verse 7. He identifies them not only as false prophets, that is, false preachers, false speakers and teachers, but he identifies them as deceivers. Verse 7, let no one deceive you. These false prophets are also deceivers. Backing up again into chapter 2 and verse 18, he has even a stronger word for them. They are not only false prophets and deceivers. Verse 18 of chapter 2, children, it is the last hour, and just as you heard that Antichrist is coming, even now many Antichrists have arisen. The substance of their teaching was to deny the truth about Christ. The substance of their teaching was to deny what the Bible taught about the nature of Christ and the work of Christ and the atonement of Christ. And in all three cases, he says there are many. There are many false prophets. There are many who would deceive you. There are many antichrists. We would be foolish and willfully ignoring the warnings of Scripture if we assumed that some kind of ministry could only be positive all the time. You literally are opening up all of your congregation to the destruction that's brought to bear by those liars that always infiltrate unwary and unprotected churches. Apparently, these false prophets and these deceivers and antichrists, all really the same people, apparently at one time they passed as church members. Apparently they were in the congregation. They professed to be Christians. They belonged to the church. Some of them were still remaining there. Some of them had left. Chapter 2, verse 19, they went out from us. Some of the antichrists had left, but they were not really of us, he says. If they were of us, they would have remained with us. They went out from us that it might be made manifest they were not of us. So some of them left. What would cause them to leave? Well, I'll tell you what would cause them to leave: the preaching and the leadership of John. In his ministry, he was driving them out. It's maybe one of the reasons why, even when the seven letters of the churches to Asia Minor were written, that there weren't more false teachers than there were. There were a lot of problems, and there were some false teachers, but Ephesus apparently had been rid of false teachers, because in the letter to the church at Ephesus, there's an affirmation that their doctrine was sound. They had just left their first love. So under the tremendous power of this old apostle, under his preaching and teaching, there was the exposure of some antichrists, deceivers, and false prophets who were leaving, but there were some who remained, and they were hitting hard at the truth. John wants the flock to recognize the truth and to recognize error. Now, the error that they taught, we can put it together by reading the epistle. I'm still giving you an overview. The error that they taught was concerning the Word. That would be concerning the Word incarnate, Jesus Christ, and the Word written, the gospel about Him. Their error began with the person of Jesus Christ.

second coming, you've got a whole misconception in your mind, a fictional conception at that, of what the Antichrist will be like. But most people, when you hear the word Antichrist, just sort of think about the eschatological figure who is going to come at the end of human history. But there are many Antichrists, and an Antichrist is anyone who is anti-Christ. It's a small a, not a large a. It's not an uppercase Antichrist as if there were only one. There are many Antichrists, many of them. Go down to verse 22, and it's explained. Who is the liar but the one who denies that Jesus is the Christ? This is the Antichrist, the one who denies the Father and the Son. Anybody who denies the true God and the Son of God is Antichrist. It's not limited to one individual. Verse 23, whoever denies the Son doesn't have the Father. That's Antichrist. Any deceiver, chapter 3, verse 7. Any deceiver is an Antichrist. Any false prophet, and there are many of them, is an Antichrist. And chapter 4, verse 2, by this you know the Spirit of God. Every spirit that confesses that Jesus Christ has come in the flesh is from God, and every spirit that doesn't confess Jesus is not from God. This is of the Antichrist. Antichrist is a term for anybody who tampers with the true nature, person, and work of Christ. Now, we're not given a label about this heresy. It's not important that you identify a heresy at a given piece of time. What's important is that you understand that those heresies which come against the truth always start with an assault on the nature of Christ. They're always anti-Christ. That's true of everything outside the Christian faith and some who would like to be included inside the Christian faith. Cults. They were making all kinds of claims, these antichrists. What kind of claims were they making? Well, look at chapter 1 for a moment. Look how these verses go, starting in verse 6. If we say, verse 8, if we say, verse 10, if we say, well, that's reflective of what these false teachers were saying. What were they saying? Well, they were saying in verse 6, we have fellowship with Him, and yet we walk in the darkness. What does that mean? Oh, we're true believers in the true God, but they walk in darkness. That is, they are dark to the truth, both intellectually and morally. If we say that we belong to the true God, but it is clear that we're in the dark about the truth concerning Christ, and we walk in sin, we lie. Who is a liar and an antichrist? Who is a deceiver? Somebody who says you can be a true Christian and still live in the darkness. You can still be in the dark about what is true and the dark about what is right. They said in verse 8, we have no sin. We have no sin. That's another one of their statements. Well, that's not true. They're in a state of self-deception, and the truth isn't in them. Now, as you read those, you begin to piece together what their theology was. They were denying the person of Christ. They were denying that you had to believe the truth and that you had to live a righteous life. They actually went so far as to deny that they had any sin by redefining things, and I'll tell you how they did that. In fact, in verse 10, if we say that we have not sinned, we make Him a liar. So they were lying about their sinful condition. They were lying about their fellowship with God. They were in the dark, and they were living sinful lives, but they wouldn't admit it. They denied that sin existed in their nature. So they started out of denying Christ, then they went to denying sin. They said, we can be in the fellowship. We can be in the fellowship even though our lives are full of sin. Oh, it's really not sin. We don't sin.

Amazing. And as a result of that, they had no interest in practicing the law of God. They had no interest in living a holy life. As chapter 3, verse 4, everyone who practices sin practices lawlessness, and sin is lawlessness. So what John is saying is these people deny Christ, deny that God has come in the flesh in Christ. They deny their sinful condition, and even though they're living in sin, they say they're still in the fellowship, and they don't even acknowledge that the sin that they commit is sin. And therefore, they can go on practicing their redefined sin and violate the law of God. That's always how the false religious systems go. They deny Christ, and then they deny their true lostness. The third error in this system had to do with love. They said you could love God and hate others. That's what they said. Verse 4 of chapter 2, they said, I've come to know him, but they don't keep his commandments. They're liars. They're liars. Furthermore, in verse 9, they say they're in the light, but they hate their brother. They're liars. They rejected the true Christ. They rejected their own sinful condition, redefined it. And they hated. Verse 11, he says, the one who hates his brother is in darkness, no matter what he says. You can't live that way and maintain a legitimate claim to belonging to God. Chapter 4, verse 20, if somebody says, I love God, and he's just repeating what the false teachers were saying. If they're saying, I love God, they hate their brother, he's a liar. How many times does John say he's a liar? Boy, this is really pretty straightforward stuff. It's good, isn't it? He's just so blunt. Well, you know, I'm in the fellowship, but I don't believe Jesus came in the flesh. Then you're a liar. You're a deceiver. You're antichrist. That's what John would say. So we can piece together a little bit of what their heresy was. Like all heresies, it assaulted the essence of the Christian gospel, the person of Jesus Christ. It had a wrong view of man, failed to see him in his dire and desperate condition as a sinner who had no ability to save himself. And they had no regard for others. There was no love there. In fact, they looked down with disdain on anybody who wasn't in their little elite philosophical religious group. What heresy is this? It's a lot of them, but it's the incipient roots of what later came to be known as Gnosticism. It was a couple of centuries before Gnosticism really got labeled, and you can't just isolate Gnosticism to a small, little, easily defined religion. Gnosticism comes from the Greek word gnosis, and it's based on the idea that some people had secret knowledge, that they had ascended above the hoi polloi to the high levels of secret knowledge. It's 2 Corinthians 10:5 again. It's every lofty thing raised up against the knowledge of God. It's all that high thinking by which man elevates himself. And this sort of incipient Gnosticism is the second great heresy that the church had to face. First was legalism. It's still around. And the next was Gnosticism, and it's still around. You say, well, what is modern Gnosticism? The New Age movement. Any form of mysticism. Any concept in the mind of man that is elevated above the Word of God. Any mystical system, any religious system, any cult, any false system, any theory, any viewpoint elevated above the truth. And you can't necessarily narrow it down. There are people in the New Age movement, people in modern mysticism,
who believe all kinds of bizarre things. In fact, one of the things about being a mystic is you sort of invent your own religion. And so when it comes to cataloging it, it's pretty hard to do. You can't catalog what they believe, but you can catalog what they don't believe. And what they don't believe is they don't believe in Jesus as the Son of God incarnate. That's clear. They don't believe they are sinners and in need of a Savior, and they do not look down on people who are below their level with any measure of love. Now, Gnosticism had in it, as it developed, a philosophical dualism. Philosophical dualism was an erroneous philosophy still around today, that all material substance is evil. That all material substance is evil. They have a view in Gnosticism that that everything that is material was created by a bad God, a bad deity. I covered some of this in a series I did on feminism. But the Gnostic concept was that a bad God made the material world. And so that everything in the material world is bad, and only the spirit is good. Man's problem is that he is good, inherently good, but he is incarcerated, imprisoned in a bad material body. And the only way that you can ever sort of win over that bad incarceration, your only hope of salvation is through self-knowledge. So what does all this New Age stuff, what does all this philosophy of mysticism tell you? If you want to find God, look where? Within. Because down inside you, prisoner to your bad material flesh, is this great self-God of goodness who can be liberated. And you are saved by coming to know your good God self. Now, matter is viewed as evil. Therefore, matter is always evil. It can never be good, says Gnostic philosophy and says New Age philosophy. So therefore, what you do physically is meaningless. Gnostics then would engage in literal, unbridled indulgence of the flesh. Because there was a gulf fixed between the good spirit and the bad flesh, the flesh could never be good, it could only be bad, and there it was, so let it be bad, because as bad as it is, it never affects the good in you. That is the modern philosophical New Age mentality. And who knows what kind of conduct these people engage in. Historically, Gnostic people engaged in the worst kind of sinful indulgences because it had absolutely no bearing on their goodness. The material body is sinful anyway, so let it do whatever it wants to be. And we see this being lived out in our society. People living in absolute immorality, doing whatever their lusts tell them to do without restraint, at the same time looking to find the goodness inside of them. And they believed that because material is bad, because the physical is bad, the true good God would never live in a material body. Therefore, the incarnation couldn't happen. Because the good God would never come and incarcerate himself in a material body. So the Gnostics denied the incarnation. That's why John says in chapter 4, every spirit that confesses that Jesus Christ has come in the flesh is from God, because these people in this sort of incipient Gnosticism were denying that Jesus came in the flesh because of this philosophical dualism in which they lived. You say, well, where did that come from? What was the revelation that brought that down? It's pretty simple. Pretty simple. They wanted to live as rotten as you could possibly live and feel good about themselves, so they invented the system. It's easy enough, isn't it?
I mean, if you love darkness rather than light and you wanted to just sin to the max, but you wanted to feel good about doing it, in order to alleviate your guilt, you concoct a very sophisticated system that says, inside I'm good, inside I'm God. And the problem is I'm stuck in this physical body, this material body, which is always bad and it can't do anything but be bad, so let it be what it is. That's not a problem. It has no effect on the goodness within. Boy, that is a convenient justification, isn't it? So you had a group of people that showed up under the big banner of Gnosticism called Docetists, D-O-C-E-T-I-S-T, Docetists, from dokeo, the Greek word to seem. And the Docetists said that Christ was God, but he only seemed to have a body. So you can see that this Gnostic, docetic view actually got into the church, and people are trying to say, we believe in Jesus. There are people today who would say, we believe in Jesus. We believe Jesus is a representation of the good God in him, and the good God came out in him more than it does in most people, and we believe in Jesus, etc. And these people would even say that we believe that Christ was the good God come down, but he could never take on material form, so he only seemed to have a physical body. It was an illusion. There was another group called the Cerinthians, and the Cerinthians said that the divine Christ came on the human Jesus just for a brief time, that God didn't dwell in his material body permanently because that wouldn't be good. God would never do that, but he just sort of came down and hung around from his baptism to the cross and then left. And these are people within the framework of Christianity, these Cerinthians, who said when Jesus, the scripture says, yielded up his spirit, that good God left and he came descending like a dove at his baptism and left at the cross, because they couldn't tolerate an actual incarnation because of this dualism. Some in the early church said that Simon Magus was the father of all of this. You remember Simon Magus in Acts chapter 8 who tried to buy the power of the Holy Spirit? Some church fathers say Simon Magus was the start of this. It is also very possible that the Nicolaitans mentioned in Revelation 2, 6, and 15 had some form of this kind of Gnostic dualistic heresy. Now keep this in mind. If Jesus wasn't God in human flesh, then that is an outright denial of the substitutionary atonement, right? Because if you don't have Jesus as man dying for man, you have no substitute. There's a lot at stake. John answers the Docetists in the passage I just read you at the beginning of his letter. They were denying that Jesus actually had a body. Can you imagine people telling John, that wasn't a real body. It only seemed to be a body. John, who spent 3 years intimately acquainted with Jesus, so this is how he writes, what we have heard with our ears and seen with our eyes and looked on and our hands have handled. That's what he's saying. You guys are crazy. I was there. And we saw it, and we bore witness, and we proclaim it. And he says it in verse 3, and we saw it, and we heard. And the silly idea of the Cerinthian, the Jesus Spirit came down on that body from baptism to the cross, is a denial of the eternality, of course, of the Son of God, and that there's some floating spirit. We don't know when it came into existence, but it was some created spirit. The gospel indicates that the Son of God eternally came in and took a body for the duration of his time on earth, beginning even in his mother's womb. And when we get to 1 John 5:6, we'll talk about that again, because that's a verse that answers the Cerinthian heresy. So Gnosticism comes, it attacks Jesus Christ, it attacks the person of Christ, attacking the fact that God came in human flesh. It attacks the diagnosis of man that he is a sinner in need of a Savior. It assaults the responsibility to love. Thus, it wipes out the substitutionary atonement, wipes out obedience, holiness, righteousness, and the law of God, and it wipes out the necessity of
loving relationships. These people lived to gratify their appetites, to gratify their lusts without limit. Physical purity was meaningless. In fact, they didn't even sin. When they said, "We have not sinned," if you say you have no sin, they're saying, "In my inner person, I have no sin. It's just my material body." This is the character of this heresy that developed. In fact, the Gnostics actually divided everybody into two classes. Let me talk a little bit more about this third thing that they didn't love. They divided everybody into two classes: those capable of the higher life, those capable of the getting to know the God within, and those not capable of it, the low life. The psychikoi. Psyche is the word soul. The psychikoi were the soulish, sort of beastly people who never advanced beyond the physical life. The pneumatoi, from the word spirit, were the spiritual people who floated higher and higher, who were lifted above the mundane by their contemplation of their own deity within. The result was obvious. The imaginary elite, the pneumatoi, looked down with disdain on the psychikoi. And love was gone, as if it could even exist in a life of total immorality. That is why John, in his epistle, is concerned to point out the nature of Christ, the essence of sin and righteousness, and the demand for love. This is distinctive. Those are the very marks, if you go back to chapter 3 where I started, verses 23 and 24, that are the keys. This is the commandment, that we believe in the name of His Son, Jesus Christ. You can't be wrong about Christ. And that you love one another as He commanded us. And that you keep His commandments. Those are the ones who abide in Him. You have Christological heresy, moral indifference, and arrogant hate. That made up the roots of Gnosticism. That always, even today, assaults the person of Christ and His work, exonerates man. He's not a sinner. He's this good person. He's God within. And teaches the ones who are enlightened to look down on the poor, beastly ones who can't find the God within them but are pounding on their breast and crying, "God, be merciful to me, a sinner." So, as John writes this epistle, he exposes the false, and he also reveals the true. From a very personal viewpoint, you're going to find out whether you're the real thing in this letter. And these concepts just cycle around four times in an amazing way. And we'll be taken back to the very black and white absolute realities of what it means to be a Christian. Throughout this epistle, there is a note of certainty, as I said, that rings loudly. One of the ways you're going to hear the bell ring is when you see the word know 36 times, K-N-O-W, 36 times. By this we know, not we think, we hope, we wish, we feel, we know. This is an epistle of certainty. And it starts out in the first four verses with five great certainties. And that's what we're going to look at next time. Lord, what a wonderful, wonderful overview you've given us of this great letter, and how our hearts are eager in anticipation of the joy of seeing its mighty work in our hearts. We want that joy, that holiness, that assurance that was the purpose for which this epistle was written. And we want to be able to discern
the false teachers, the deceivers, and the antichrists who attack the person of Christ, attack the reality of human sinfulness, attack the commandment to love. We want to be able to discern the terrible heresies that strike at the truth. We want to be the people of the truth and faithful to that truth. So we await what you have to teach us in the months ahead. And now, even tonight, Lord, may we come to grips with how important it is for us to believe in Jesus Christ, to love one another, and to obey your commandments. Herein is the demonstration that we are truly your children. For any who are here for whom that is not true, may this be the night when your mighty Spirit works in their hearts to bring them to faith in Christ, that they might be ushered into a life of love and obedience. We pray for his glory. Amen.

0: 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If you're thankful for the in-depth Bible teaching you're hearing, keep in mind that Grace Stream, the content on this website, John's books, and the Grace to You radio program are all available because of the financial support of folks like you. So if you're benefiting, consider doing what you can to help take this life-changing truth of God's Word to people like you who hunger for it. And thanks for your generous support. And now, with his next sermon from the New Testament, here again is John MacArthur.
1: We live in a time when certainty and conviction about what is true is not tolerated. The politically correct attitude is one of uncertainty, with nothing absolute. There is a new hermeneutics, a new science of interpretation called the hermeneutics of humility. And this is serious to the people who espouse this. And the hermeneutics of humility say, I'm too humble to think that I could ever know what the Bible really means. And so I can only offer my opinion, and I certainly can't say that this is in fact the truth. They pat themselves on the back, congratulating themselves for such intellectual openness. Opinions and feelings tend to rule the mood of our time. And the church, as always, it does, falls prey to this sort of postmodern inclusivism that wants to embrace everything everybody thinks as truth for them. And so the church has lost its convictions, it's lost its certainties, and this is a perfect time for us to turn to the Epistle of John, because he is the apostle of certainties, and this is a very certain epistle. I mentioned to you before that 36 times you're going to find some form of the word no here. I know, we know, you know. There is an absoluteness in that. There's no vagueness or equivocation. Also, there's another key word that appears in the epistle, and I can show it to you in several verses. Chapter 2, verse 28. And now, little children, abide in him so that when he appears we may have confidence. The word is confidence. Chapter 3, verse 21. Beloved, if our heart does not condemn us, we have confidence. Chapter 4, verse 17. By this love is perfected in us that we may have confidence. Chapter 5, verse 14. And this is the confidence which we have before him. This is the word parousia in Greek. And it just means that. It means boldness. In fact, it can mean boldness of speech. But it is the defining Greek word for confidence. John knows whereof he speaks, so he has confidence. He is absolutely certain about what he writes. He is confident in it, and he wants us to share that same confidence. The Bible exalts dogmatism in that sense, confidence, boldness of speech because one knows the truth. This is so contrary to the mood today as to almost seem insensitive, unloving, and out of touch. But this is exactly what John in his epistle lifts up and exalts. More than that, he normalizes it. We should know, and we should have confidence. Now, the major matters of certainty in this letter could fall into three categories. The first one would be the theological certainty of the gospel. The theological certainty of the gospel. John wants us to know that he is certain about the gospel, that it is firm and that it is true. And there are a number of verses scattered throughout this epistle that affirm that. We're going to see the opening three verses affirm the truths of the gospel. We're also going to find in chapter 2, verse 1, there is an affirmation of the gospel that we have an advocate with the Father, Jesus Christ, the righteous, verse 2, who is the propitiation for our sins. We're also going to find again that anybody in chapter 2, verse 22, who denies Jesus is the Christ, this is Antichrist. Again, that's sort of a backward affirmation of the gospel. We're going to find again in chapter 5, whoever believes in verse 1 that Jesus is the Christ is born of God. And again, toward the end of the chapter, verse 20, we know that the Son of God has come. And this is the true God and eternal life. So the first category of certainty has to do with the theological certainty of the gospel, and John will repeatedly hit that issue. The second is the moral certainty of the law. The moral certainty of the law. And John wants us to understand that God has given a law and that we are bound to that law and to the obedience of that law. Chapter 2, verse 4, the one who says, I have come to know him and doesn't keep his commandments is a liar. Theologically, we have to be certain about the gospel. Morally, we have to be certain about the law of God. And John says, I'm not writing in verse 7 of chapter 2 some new commandment, but an old commandment to which you have had from the beginning. The old commandment is the word which you have heard. That is the law of God. Yet on the other hand, I'm writing a new commandment to you. It may be new to you, but it's old. I'm calling you to obedience to that which God has revealed as his law. At the end of chapter 2 in verse 29, he writes, if you know that he is righteous, you know that everyone also who practices righteousness is born of him. There again is the moral issue. Practicing righteousness means obeying God's revealed law. And over in chapter 3, verse 9, the one who is born of God doesn't practice sin because God's seed abides in him. He can't sin. He's born of God. By this, the children of God, the children of the devil are obvious. Anyone who doesn't practice righteousness is not of God, nor the one who doesn't love his brother, so forth. So there is moral obligation which John recites. Again, down in verse 22, whatever we ask, we receive from him because we keep his commandments and do the things that are pleasing in his sight. All the way at the end of chapter 4, this commandment we have from him, that one who loves God should love his brother also. Chapter 5, verse 2, by this we know that we love the children of God because we love God and observe his commandments. So again, you have a theological component in this epistle of certainty, and you have a moral component. The theological component is the certainty of the gospel. The moral component is the certainty of the law of God. We are bound to believe the gospel and to obey the law of God. So there is a theological certainty, a moral certainty, and thirdly, there's a relational certainty. There's a relational certainty. John wants to affirm to us the relational certainty of love, and that, of course, as we've already noted in some of what I've just read you, is scattered throughout the entire epistle. I think most notably, chapter 4 features this, starting in verse 7. Beloved, let us love one another, for love is from God, and everyone who loves is born of God and knows God. And then he goes on to talk about this all the way down to the end of the chapter. And then he continues to talk about it into chapter 5. In verse 3, this is the love of God, that we keep his commandments, and his commandments are not burdensome. So he ties this love toward God with obedience to the commandments, and then off of that love toward God and obedience comes obedience to the command to love others. And so you could say that just about everything in this epistle, in fact, everything in this epistle, falls under one of those three headings. It is either in the category of theological certainty regarding the gospel, or moral certainty regarding the law, or relational certainty regarding love. Now, these categories are categories of certainties. They are categories of absolutes. They are categories of unequivocal, unarguable divine truth. But also, they are categories of absolutes that become the tests of one's spiritual state. They are categorically the areas in which one is tested as to their spiritual state. And anyone, listen carefully, who fails to pass the test in any of those categories is exposed as a fraud and a liar and a deceiver and an antichrist. So that John is going to lay down some absolutes in those three categories. He is going to lay them down as tests by which anyone's life can be measured as to its true spiritual condition. There is, as I said earlier, a graphic illustration of how these tests can be applied in the current scandal of the Roman Catholic Church. If you measure the priests against the theological certainty of the gospel, they fall short, don't they? Because they do not believe in salvation by grace alone, through faith alone, in Christ alone, but theirs is a salvation of works, a justification in which grace cooperates with human works to produce a right relationship to God. They failed the theological test. And secondly, it's pretty clear they're failing the moral test, isn't it? It's pretty clear that they're not obedient to the law of God. It's very clear that no fornicator or adulterer or homosexual shall inherit the kingdom of God. They fail the theological test, they fail the moral test, and they fail the relational test. Believe me, you don't love someone that you sexually abuse. You can take these tests and you can measure them against any life. And you're going to find out whether or not a person is truly in the kingdom of God, whether they're truly saved by the measurement of those tests. Certainly all the Roman Catholic priests would claim to belong to Jesus Christ. They would claim not only to belong to Jesus Christ, but they would claim to have reached the highest and noblest and purest and most devout level of consecration to Christ. They would claim literally that they stand between sinners and Christ at a higher level as priests. They are able to mediate between the sinner and Christ because of their exalted position. The truth is, theologically, they fail the test. Their gospel is perverted by works. Morally, they fail the test. Their virtue is perverted by the flesh. Relationally, they fail the test. Their love is perverted by lust. No matter what they say, John tells us they are false teachers, they are deceivers, they are liars, they are antichrists. So what John is going to give us is categories. Categories by which we can measure anybody, not just Roman Catholic priests, but anybody. These categories need to be certain in their establishment. If we're going to measure somebody by the gospel, if we're going to measure them by the law of God, if we're going to measure them by love, then we have to know that those are in fact established by God. And so John is going to show us through this epistle that indeed these are from God. It is God who has given us the gospel. It is God who has given us His commandments, which we are to obey. And it is God who has given us love and the example of love. Having first loved us, we are to love Him in return and others as well. So what you have there are the certainties of the Christian faith, theologically, morally, and relationally. As we will learn, they are revealed in history, witnessed by the apostles, and confirmed by the Holy Spirit. You want evidence? There's the evidence. The truths of which we can be certain are basically experienced by the apostles in history and confirmed by the Holy Spirit in the believer. That takes us then to the first four verses. And when John begins to write, he skips all the amenities, all the introductory material, doesn't identify who he is or who he's writing to. He just launches into this. But his theme here is the word of life. You notice the word of life mentioned at the end of verse 1. It's about the word of life. It's concerning the word of life that John writes. The word of life, of course, is the person of Jesus Christ and the gospel of Christ, all there is about Christ, His person, His work, and the gospel. John then is going to tell us about the word of life. This is where he starts. He starts with the theological category of certainty. And as he speaks of the Word of life, as he addresses the living incarnate Word, who is the theme of the written Word, as he addresses the person of Jesus Christ, he presents to us some of the features of the certainty of the Word of life. First, I'm just going to give you some words that you can kind of hang your thoughts on. The first way that the Word of life is certain, that the Lord Jesus Christ is certainly the Savior, and the gospel is certainly the saving message, is indicated by its permanence. Its permanence. He starts out in verse 1, "What was from the beginning, what we have heard, what we have seen with our eyes, what we beheld and our hands handled concerning the Word of life." The first thing he says is it was from the beginning. Not new, John says. Not new. The Word of life has not and never will change. John says, and you remember now, he's an old man. This is the last decade of the first century. He's the last man standing among the apostles, the last living apostle. He's near the end of his life. And he's saying, what I'm going to tell you about the Word of life is what was from the beginning. The beginning of what? The beginning of the proclamation of the gospel. The beginning of apostolic proclamation of Christ. I'm giving you the same old message that was preached by the 11 and probably by Matthias and certainly by Paul. The same old message that really was launched by John the Baptist and then by Jesus. Repentance, the kingdom is at hand, forgiveness is available, reconciliation with God. Nothing changes. This is a direct shot at the heretics with their new truth. He's saying, I'm not giving you anything new. Avoid anything new. New is wrong. Stay with the apostolic proclamation of Christ. Always the heretics have something new, some new revelation, some new vision, some new insight. And I told you last time that there was developing at that time around the churches an incipient Gnosticism, which was an elevated knowledge in which people thought they had transcendent knowledge, access to divine information that the hoi polloi, the common people, didn't have, and they were trying to come into the church and tell them they had been given secret knowledge, new things from God. John says, I don't have anything new. What I have is the same old message. When somebody comes along and says, there's a new revelation, it's called the Book of Mormon or the Pearl of Great Price or the Doctrines and the Covenants, run. When somebody comes along and says, there's a new revelation from God through Mary Baker Eddy called Science and Health and Key to the Scriptures, turn and go the other direction. When Pastor Russell and Judge Rutherford come along with their studies in the Scripture and tell you they are the true Jehovah's Witnesses who have received down from heaven a document called the Harps of God, turn and leave. Anybody comes to offer you some new revelation, it's not going to be true. This is the first thing John wants to establish, that this is the message that's been given from the beginning. It's the permanent, timeless, and eternal message. If you look over at Jude, which is just a few little books to the right after 3 John, Jude, in verse 3, writing to believers, called beloved in God and kept for Jesus Christ in verse 1, says, "Beloved, while I was making every effort to write to you about our common salvation, I felt the necessity to write to you, appealing that you contend earnestly for the faith which was once for all delivered to the saints." What you're going to have to do, Jude writes, is you're going to have to fight for the once for all delivered to the saints' faith. That's the apostolic faith. That's the New Testament. You have to fight for that. You have to earnestly contend for that. "For certain persons," verse 4, "have crept in unnoticed, who were long beforehand marked out for this condemnation, ungodly persons who turn the grace of our God into licentiousness and deny our only Master and Lord Jesus Christ." There are always going to be people coming in with new information. And the new information is that the apostles were wrong and Paul was wrong and Jesus is not God. We must guard this once, hapax, once for all delivered to the saints' faith. There never will be another faith given. Mark that. The faith was once for all given. Hapax means once for all, never to be repeated. We have been given the once for all faith. There'll never be another faith. And Hebrews 13:8 says, "Jesus is the same yesterday, today, and forever." There's not going to be any change in the gospel. So, Hebrews 13:9 says, "Do not be carried away by varied and strange teaching." If it's new, it's wrong. In writing to the Galatians, the Apostle Paul in chapter 1 says, "I am amazed. Verse 6, you're so quickly deserting him who called you by the grace of Christ for a different gospel, which is really not another, only there are some who are disturbing you and want to distort the gospel of Christ." And then he says, "Even though we or an angel from heaven should preach to you a gospel contrary to that which we have preached to you, let him be accursed." He repeats it, as we said before, I'm saying again, if any man is preaching to you a gospel contrary to that which you received, let him be accursed. There's no room for another gospel. None whatsoever. Paul says, "I absolutely marvel. I am thaumazoed," you know, "I'm stunned. I'm astounded. I'm astonished that you've transferred your allegiance to another gospel rather than the once for all delivered to the saints' faith." So John starts out in a simple statement, what was from the beginning, affirming that the word of life, the message concerning the word of life, Christ and the gospel, is the same message preached since the apostles began, since our Lord began, since John the Baptist began to preach it. It is the hapax, the once for all delivered to the saints' faith. And there'll never be another one delivered. The word of life, then, is permanent. Permanent. Secondly, it is sensible. And I mean that in this sense. It is perceived by the senses. It is perceived by the senses. There were some, of course, who wanted to cast religion into a mystical paradigm, who wanted all religion to sort of exist only in some ethereal imagination. Neo-Orthodoxy has done that in more modern times in the Heiliggeschichte, the super-duper history that's somewhere other than the real history we live in. But John wants us to know that our senses can apprehend this word of life. That it's not mystical, it's not transcendent, it's not reserved only for the Gnostics, the people in the know, the people with super knowledge, elevated knowledge. Always those kinds of people are around us, religious gurus of all sorts who think they have the transcendent knowledge. But John wants us to know that the word of life is available to our senses. And so he says, what we have heard, what we have seen with our eyes, what we beheld and our hands handled concerning the word of life, and the life was manifested, and we have seen and bear witness and proclaim to you the eternal life which was with the Father and was manifested to us. In verse 3, he goes on, what we have seen and heard, we proclaim to you also. John is saying, I'm not talking about some transcendental experience. I'm not talking about some mystical thing. I'm not talking about some secret gnosis. I'm telling you, this word of life, I experienced. I heard him. I saw him. I looked upon him. I touched him. And the Gnostics, of course, would come along and they would talk about all these mystical kinds of things. And John is saying, reject all of that in favor of a true manifestation of God in human flesh, the living and breathing Son of God, the Word of life, personified, made manifest. John 1:14, and the Word became what? Flesh and dwelled among us, and we beheld His glory. The truth was real and incarnate, and He was here. God became man. Divine life was manifest in human flesh. And John says, don't let any heretic sway you from that real incarnation. We have experienced it, he says. It was manifest. The life, the Word of life. Verse 2, he calls him the eternal life, who was with the Father and was manifested to us. The Eternal One entered time and was manifest. And there are sort of four steps in John's sensible perception, four ascending features in verse 1, suggesting a deepening degree of personal experience. First, what we have heard. What we have heard. What did they hear? They heard him speak. You know, we're having the wonderful adventure of going through the Gospel of Luke, and every Sunday when we come together, we hear Jesus speak, the words that come out of his mouth, the parables, the stories, the sermons. Well, John was there. This old man was there when he was young. He was there with Jesus for the duration of his ministry, from the beginning of it to the end of it. He was there post-resurrection for 40 days, on occasion, meeting with the Lord and hearing Him. We have heard. Perfect tense, indicating a reality in past time with present impact. And what he's saying here, we have heard, the way it's structured in the Greek indicates that the hearing was not confined to one single occasion. He's not saying, you know, one day, one time, I was in a certain place and I heard something come out of Jesus' mouth. No, we have heard. We have heard in a progressive and complete and continuous sense. And this tense also has the idea that the past process was a complete one. We were there for the complete hearing. The evidence is all in. I was there. I heard him. I heard the Sermon on the Mount. I heard the whole thing. I heard the parables, all of them. Didn't miss any of them. I heard him preach in synagogues and in valleys and on hillsides and in thoroughfares. I heard him teach in houses. I heard it all. I didn't miss any of it. Heard it firsthand. 60 years ago for John. But it was still a living truth in his heart. Secondly, he said, we heard. And then he says, what we have seen with our eyes. The word is horao, refers to the physical act of seeing. It's just reality. Nothing mystical about this. He's not saying, you know, I had a vision. I saw a phantom appearance of the living Logos. It's not that kind of double talk like the Docetists. He says, we have seen with our eyes, not with our minds, not with some transcendental visionary kind of thought. We saw him with our eyes. Why does he add with our eyes? So that everybody knows he's talking about his physical sight. I saw him there. Again, the tense is perfect tense, which suggests a complete seeing with ongoing impact. He saw the whole perfection of the revelation of Christ for himself. He saw it with his own eyes. He was there when Jesus cast demons out of people time and time and time again. He saw it with his own eyes. He was there when Jesus reached out a hand and helped a lame person up and that lame person walked away. He was there when Jesus touched the eyes of the blind and they saw. He was there when he put his hand over the ears of the deaf and they heard. He was there when he touched the funeral procession, touched the casket or the bier of the young man whose mother lived in Nain. And he was there when that young man came to life. He was there. He was there. He was there when Jesus called demons out of people and they came flying out of the people and they were delivered. He was there. He was there when Jesus walked on water. He was there when he multiplied the loaves and the fishes. He saw it with his own eyes. This is his own personal experience. And he was there for the full completion of what Jesus did. He experienced it firsthand. This is so wonderful, so wonderful. John says, you can be certain about this. You can be certain about Jesus Christ, not because I had a vision. You know, you hear people say, well, you know, I saw the Lord and he told me this. I don't put any confidence in that at all. Do you? Why should I? It's not verifiable and it's not repeatable. John, that's different. He was there. All you have to do is go back and read the gospel record, Matthew, Mark, Luke, and John, and you'll know that. Going a little further, not only what we heard, what we've seen with our eyes concerning the Word of Life, but what we beheld. What we beheld. It sounds like maybe he's repeating what he just said, what we saw with our eyes. No. It means to look long at. To look long at. Not just a glance, not just a sort of objective look, but a searching gaze. It's, by the way, used, it's the verb used in John 1:14. The Word became flesh and we beheld His glory. We looked closely at it. We looked deeply at it. You can imagine that. You know, I mean, there was the reality in the travels of the Lord with His apostles that they were seeing what was going on with their eyes. They were experiencing all of it. But there was another level in which they were looking more deeply into what it was that was happening. They were seeing and they were hearing. Not what was apparently superficial, but they were seeing and hearing what was behind. They were looking deeply into the realities of who Christ was, His power to forgive, His power over demons, His power over disease, His power over death. So John says, I not only saw the events, saw the man, but I saw the meaning. I saw what was going on. I saw that it was God in human flesh. And then he adds one more. What we beheld and our hands handled. Epsilophason in the Greek means to grope,

realized that a spirit doesn't have flesh and bones as you see me have. And they handled him. And he told Thomas, reach hither and touch my side and see the nail prints and touch them. John says, this is no apparition. This is no phantom. I had him in my hands. And we know enough about John to know that John even leaned on his chest, didn't he? He describes himself that way in his own gospel. He had 3 years to touch Jesus, to handle him, to be near him, to, as it were, grope like a blind man, to really understand who he was. This is remarkable. Now you will notice that John doesn't say, I have heard, and I have seen, and I beheld, and my hands handled. He says, we and our, because he's including himself with the apostles. We all were there. We all heard, saw, looked intently into, and handled the Word of life. I want to hear from this man. He's an expert. He's a first-hand eyewitness. I was there. I saw and I heard, and I looked deeply into, and I felt all that he was. And then in verse 2, and the life was manifested. The Word of life was manifested. He said, what my conclusion? What is my conclusion? It is that this is the life, the Word of life. Large L, uppercase, you see it there? Divine life. Verse 2, the life was manifested, we've seen and bear witness and proclaim to you the eternal life, the very eternal life which was with the Father and was manifest to us. You know what my conclusion is? My conclusion is that what I heard and what I saw and what I looked into and what I touched was the eternal life of God manifest in flesh. It was manifest. Phanerao, to make visible what is hidden. God was hidden. Until Christ, and the divine life became visible, that eternal life, that Word of life was none other than that eternal life who was with the Father and was manifested to us. Fallen creatures could never ascend to heaven to seek that life, and so the Son had to descend to earth to bring that life. The Word of life and the eternal life are the same. The Word was God. The Word was with God. John 1:4 says, and in Him was life. In Him was life. I wish I had time, but I'll leave it to you to go through all of the occasions in which Jesus referred to this life. John 5:26, just as the Father has life in Himself, even so He gave to the Son also to have life in Himself. That is to say, He has an equal life with the Father. He is equal in essence. And then He says in 5:40 of John, you are unwilling to come to Me that you may have life. He is life. He brings life. He gives life. John 11:25 and 26, He says, I am the resurrection and the life. Whoever believes in Me, though he were dead, yet shall he live. In John 14:6, He says, I am the way, the truth, and the life. Nobody comes to Me except by the Father. He is life. That's John's conclusion. In 1 John 5:12, he who has the Son has the life. He who doesn't have the Son of God doesn't have the life. So John says, I was there, I heard Him, I saw Him, I looked deeply into Him, I groped after and I discerned and I felt and I touched, and I'm telling you, this is divine life in human flesh. This is the testimony of John. And a wonderful testimony it is. He is that divine life. He is that very divine life which was with the Father. Literally in the Greek, toward the Father. This is that very life that was face to face with the Father. This is God. This is the Eternal One.

So John is certain. He's certain about the permanence of the Word of life. He doesn't bring a new message. He's certain about the sensibility of that eternal life, the Word of life, because he personally experienced it and repeats it again and again, even in verse 3, what we have seen and heard we proclaim to you. And that brings us to a third thought. Certain about the person of Christ, the permanent Word of life, the sensible Word of life. And here he talks about the proclaimed Word of life. My responsibility, he says, is to bear witness and proclaim to you the eternal life. As a witness, as a one who saw him, I am to bear witness. Personal witness from the standpoint of experience. You know, if you're going to be a witness in a trial, a legitimate witness, not some kind of a expert witness who comes in to talk about some technical aspect of the trial. If you're going to be a witness, you have to have experienced something that comes to bear upon the court and the case. John says, I'm going to bear witness. I can come in and I can give a firsthand testimony of Christ because I bore witness. I have seen and bear witness, and I proclaim to you the eternal life which was manifested to us. We saw it, we heard it, we proclaim it. And that is really the simplest possible process for us to understand how John viewed his ministry. It's the old message, which I personally experienced, the old truth, the revelation, which I personally experienced, which I'm called to proclaim. It is this to which I was witness that I proclaim. The manifestation then becomes a proclamation. The manifestation becomes a proclamation. And John wants his readers to have the same glorious knowledge that he and the other apostles had. The people to whom he wrote surely had never seen Jesus. They were living in Asia Minor, for one thing. Jesus never went there. There's nothing to indicate that anybody in the churches there had ever met Jesus Christ. They wouldn't be then witnesses of Christ. They wouldn't have heard and seen and looked upon and handled the Word of life. But John is there to be the eyewitness to proclaim that truth to them. He is credible because of his life and his character and his apostleship. And it is known by everyone that he is the John who was with Jesus. So in a very real sense, Christ manifested himself to the apostles to qualify them as firsthand eyewitnesses so that they could pass that on to others in the proclamation of the gospel. And when received by others, it would be again passed on to a next generation. We can't be apostles. None of us can be an apostle. But we have the apostles' eyewitness account right here. Peter gives us an eyewitness account. Peter says in his epistle he was an eyewitness to the manifest glory of Christ at the Transfiguration. All of the books of the New Testament written by apostles or those who were associated with the apostles give us the apostolic eyewitness account. The book of Acts says that the apostles' doctrine was what was the content of the preaching and teaching and study of the church. And so Christ manifested himself to them, had them as eyewitnesses, write down the record. Matthew wrote it down, Mark wrote it down, Luke wrote it down, and John wrote it down. And they are the eyewitnesses who have given us their account. It is such a ludicrous and such a terrible thing for people to come along, whether they call themselves scholars or whatever, and attack the scriptural accounts and attack
the honesty and the integrity, not only of God the Holy Spirit, but of the eyewitnesses, the apostles. John says it is certain that this is the true message and the true manifestation and the true proclamation. There's another certainty here that is an interesting certainty. It is the certainty of a true fellowship, of fellowship. And he says this in the end of verse 3. The reason that we proclaim all of this is that you also may have fellowship with us. And indeed, our fellowship is with the Father and with His Son, Jesus Christ. There's a progression here. It was the old message, which John personally experienced in its fullness, which he proclaims for the purpose of including people in the fellowship. It's a hina with a purpose clause, in order that you also may have fellowship with us. And we talk about fellowship. I don't know what you think about. Some people think about, you know, if I grew up in a church where they had a place called Fellowship Hall. Did you ever have one of those in the church when you were a kid? Yeah, it was down in the basement. It had linoleum on the floor and shuffleboard and metal chairs, and we drank red punch and ate stale cookies. You know, that was fellowship, right? But when we talk biblically, when you talk biblically about fellowship, it's something very different. The fellowship is the word koinonia. Basically means partnership. Partnership. It's not about a relational connection. It's about a real partnership. When we talk about fellowship today, we use it in a sense of socializing. That is not what it means. Koinonos meant partner. Some joint participation held in common. A 4th century inscription finds it used this way. A doctor of medicine inscribed to his wife, who also studied medicine but had died, as with you alone I shared my life. Well, the only thing I want to draw from that is the fact that for him, the word shared meant marriage. That's that kind of partnership. It's more than just socializing. It's being linked together in a common life. It's not just a social exercise or a social engagement. It is a true partnership. John is not saying, you know, I want you to have some social interaction with me. I want you to have social interaction with us, the apostles, because the people in the churches of Asia Minor wouldn't be able to have social interaction with the apostles. It's unlikely they would have much social interaction with John, who very soon would be in exile. And certainly it wouldn't relate to us as we read it. How am I going to have social interaction with John? He's in heaven. It is not a reference to some mystical companionship either. It is a real partnership. So that way to understand this is that the preaching of the gospel produces faith, and a person who puts their faith in Christ enters into a real partnership with other believers. It is a real sharing of life. 1 Corinthians 1:9 uses it in this context. God is faithful, through whom you were called into fellowship with His Son, Jesus Christ our Lord. That is partnership. When you were saved, you were called into partnership with Christ. He that is joined to the Lord is one spirit, 1 Corinthians 6:17. I am crucified with Christ, nevertheless I live, yet not I, but Christ lives in me. This is the partnership. And this fellowship, verse 3, is with the Father and with His Son, Jesus Christ. What happens when you're saved? You are immediately placed into a relationship, an eternal partnership with God and with Christ. And the partnership is so intimate that you become the temple of God,
And you are in some ways indistinguishable from Christ. I live, says Paul, yet not I, but Christ lives in me. It is a real partnership. It is a sharing of life. You also, according to 2 Corinthians 13:14, have the fellowship of the Holy Spirit. You become the temple of the Holy Spirit, the temple of God, the place where Christ dwells. The whole Trinity takes up residence in your life. You now possess the life of God in your soul. That is your partnership. Common participation in eternal life. So John says, look, this is where the foundation is. This is the basics. The old gospel message that was preached from the beginning concerning the word of life, Jesus Christ, the eternal life, the one who was with the Father and was manifested to us. That's the message I preach. It's a true message. I was there. I heard. I saw. I studied. I handled that truth. I know whereof I speak. It is that message which I proclaim, and I proclaim it in order that those who hear may enter into this fellowship. We are partakers. We are partakers of the divine nature. That's just an awe-inspiring thought. We are partakers, Peter says, of the glory that is to be revealed. This is our true fellowship. I used to hear people say, so-and-so's out of fellowship. If you were out of fellowship, you just lost your salvation. That can't happen. You may not be enjoying your fellowship because of sin. You may not experience the full joy of that fellowship. But if you're a Christian, you're in the fellowship. It is an inviolable, eternal sharing in the life of the Trinity. This is the amazing reality of the Christian gospel, that God comes down in human flesh. God becomes a man that we might partake of the very life of God. This is the great reality. When you become a Christian, the life of God comes into your soul. What kind of life is it? What kind of life? Spiritual life. You're awakened to God. You come alive. Before you were dead in trespasses and sin, didn't understand God, didn't know God, didn't understand divine truth. All of a sudden, spiritual life comes to you. That's the first aspect of that life, and that spiritual life awakens you to divine truth. It awakens you to God. You hear the voice of the Son of God, John 5:25, and you come alive. It is not only spiritual life, it is resurrection life. In John 5, it tells us also in verse 28 that this life someday is going to bring us out of the grave. There will be a resurrection of life. John 10:10 says it is abundant life, spiritual life, resurrection life, eternal life, abundant life. It's the life of God, no matter how you express it. So, John says, here's the foundation. This is what I'm certain about. I'm certain about the message that is the same message from the beginning. I'm certain that the word of life was manifest because I was there and I heard and saw and I studied and I touched him. And I'm certain that this is the message that we are to proclaim, and I'm certain that in proclaiming it, the purpose is that you might enter into this fellowship, that is, that you might become a possessor of the life of God. And then finally, I'm certain about something else. The word of life will provide joy. This is the results. Verse 4, these things we write so that your joy may be made complete. I'm proclaiming to you something that will bring you consummate joy. Consummate joy. Joy is full satisfaction, total fulfillment that can never be lost. The kingdom of God, said Paul in Romans 14, is joy.
in the Holy Spirit. No wonder Paul repeatedly says, rejoice always, and again I say rejoice. No wonder Jesus said that even though I'm going to leave you in the upper room discourse, I'm going to leave you joy, because joy comes in the truth. A certain message, a certain witness to that message, proclaims a certain gospel, which brings us into a certain fellowship and produces a certain joy. Hold on to the same gospel, the one that I personally experienced. Proclaim it to others that they might enter into the common eternal life that we enjoy, so that they too can have a complete joy. Let's pray. Father, as we have just gone through this very basic and foundational part of John's epistle, we're covering some ground that's so familiar to us. We even heard explanations of it in the waters of baptism by very young believers who understand so wonderfully and so perfectly the great doctrines of salvation, and we thank you for that. But Lord, there's nothing like hearing it from John, nothing like hearing it from somebody who was there, an eyewitness. The testimony to the veracity of this epistle has been settled millennia ago. And the church for the 2,000 years since it was written has bowed the knee to its truth. We thank you for this beloved old apostle, for his firsthand eyewitness account to the certainty of the word of life. And may our lives be built upon that same certainty, that we too may participate in the fellowship of those with eternal life and in the complete joy that you grant. Thank you in Christ's name. Amen.

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1: Tonight, we are returning to our study of 1 John, and again, thank you so much for the appetite that you demonstrate for the truth of God. And as many, many years ago that I taught 1 John, many, many years ago, and I was able in my youth, I was probably barely 30 years old when I first taught through 1 John, and I went through fairly fast, not having the depth of understanding that the years have brought to me. And so we're going to be going through this book a little bit slower than we did those many years ago, 30 years ago. But we come to a section of 1 John that is in chapter 1 and runs from verse 5 down through the first line of verse 1 in chapter 2. Let me read that text for you. "And this is the message we have heard from Him and announced to you, that God is light, and in Him there is no darkness at all. If we say that we have fellowship with Him and yet walk in the darkness, we lie and do not practice the truth. But if we walk in the light as He Himself is in the light, we have fellowship with one another, and the blood of Jesus His Son cleanses us from all sin. If we say that we have no sin, we are deceiving ourselves, and the truth is not in us. If we confess our sins, He is faithful and righteous to forgive us our sins and to cleanse us from all unrighteousness. If we say that we have not sinned, we make Him a liar, and His word is not in us." The dominant word in the paragraph that I just read you, and it concludes down in chapter 2, verse 1, "My little children, I am writing these things to you that you may not sin," is the word sin. It is the word that appears most frequently in this passage. We are struck by the metaphors of darkness and light, but the word that is clear to us is the word sin. This is a section about sin. We could actually title this section, "The Certainty of Sin." The certainty of sin. Or we could title it, "Confession of Sin, a Certain Evidence of Salvation." And maybe that's a better title. Confession of Sin, a Certain Evidence of Salvation. John began the epistle in the first four verses with the certainty of the incarnation. You remember those wonderful verses, the verses concerning the eternal life, the Word of life, the Son, Jesus Christ, the one whom God manifest, the one to whom John bore witness, the Word of life, the certain incarnation. And in continuing his presentation of certainties, he deals now with the certainty of sin, which needed the incarnate one to come and be the sin bearer. If one is a true Christian, he recognizes the reality of the incarnation. He also recognizes the reality of his sin. And so does John, without any fanfare, without any preliminaries, without any greeting at all, leap full force into the issues of certainty. Certain of the incarnate Word of life and certain of the reality of sin. By way of introduction, before we dig into this, pastors are shepherds whose responsibility includes protection. A vital part of our duty is to warn people. A vital part of our duty is to protect you from wolves in sheep's clothing, as Jesus put it, to protect you from those who would harm you. As we remember in the 20th chapter of Acts, Paul said he didn't stop warning the Ephesians night and day with tears for 3 years, because he knew that after his departure, grievous wolves would come in, not sparing the flock, and of their own flock, certain perverse teachers would rise up to lead them astray. Watching and warning is an essential part of ministry. Apostle Paul in 2 Timothy chapter 1 said to young Timothy, "Retain the standard of sound words which you've heard from me in the faith and love which are in Christ Jesus. Guard through the Holy Spirit who dwells in us the treasure which has been entrusted to you, because you are aware of the fact that all who are in Asia turned away from me." There has been a serious defection from me, from the truth. Timothy, you have a guardianship. You are entrusted with a responsibility to retain the truth and to protect it. Back at the end of 1 Timothy, he had said in verse 20 of chapter 6, "Guard what has been entrusted to you. Avoid worldly, empty chatter, the opposing arguments of what is falsely called knowledge, which some have professed and thus gone astray from the faith." So there is granted to pastors, all pastors, a guardianship. We are protectors of the flock. And that is the attitude with which John writes. John is protecting the faithful. He is protecting them from error by rehearsing and reiterating the truth. He desires to keep them safe in the truth about the Word of life, the truth about sin, and the truth about everything else that he brings up in this letter. He is acting as a protector, protecting the truth which will guard his people. Turn for a moment to 2 John, the brief little epistle that follows this one. And I want you to understand what drives the heart of John. As I've told you, he's black and white. He deals in certainties. And I want you to understand why. 2 John opens with these words, the elder referring to himself. I told you he doesn't like to use his own name, so he finds another way to identify himself. "The elder to the chosen lady and her children," that's the church, "whom I love in truth, and not only I, but also all who know the truth, for the sake of the truth which abides in us and will be with us forever." Three times in his opening two statements, he refers to the centrality of the truth. I love in the truth, not only I, but all who know the truth, for the sake of the truth which abides in us and will be with us forever. Down in verse 4, "I was very glad to find some of your children walking in truth, just as we received commandment to do from the Father." For John, everything is about truth. Turn the page to the third epistle of John and look at verse 3. "For I was very glad when brethren came and bore witness to your truth." That is how you are walking in truth. "I have no greater joy than this, to hear of my children walking in the truth." Down in verse 8, "We ought to support such men, that we may be fellow workers with the truth." What men? Verse 7, "Those who went out for the sake of the name." Those who went out to proclaim the name of Jesus. We want to support them so that we can be fellow partakers with the truth. I mean, it only takes the reading of the opening statements and those two epistles to understand what drove John. It was about the truth. I understand that. I guess, if anything, have that heart that John had. "I have no greater joy than to know that you walk in the truth, that the people of God walk in the truth. I am truth-driven. I'm not success-driven. I'm not style-driven. I'm truth-driven. That is what controls, compels, motivates everything I do, studying the Bible, never to make a sermon or to make a speech, but always to discern the truth." Jesus said, "We aren't free till we find the truth." And then the truth sets us free. Now, anybody that is passionate for the truth is also passionately set against error. Go back to 2 John one more time and look at verse 9. Well, verse 7, we'll start there. "For many deceivers have gone out into the world. The end of the verse, he refers to the deceiver and the Antichrist. And then in verse 9, he describes such. Anyone who goes beyond, doesn't abide in the teaching of Christ, does not have God. The one who abides in the teaching, he has both the Father and the Son. If anyone comes to you and doesn't bring this teaching, do not receive him into your house. Do not give him a greeting, for the one who gives him a greeting participates in his evil deeds. If you run into somebody who is teaching contrary to the truth, have nothing to do with that person. Don't invite him in your house. Don't greet him. Stay away. That is deadly stuff. And then if you'll go back to 3 John another time, come down to verse 9. I wrote something to the church, but Diotrephes, who loves to be first among them, does not accept what we say, doesn't accept the apostolic truth. For this reason, if I come, I will call attention to his deeds, which he does, unjustly accusing us with wicked words, and not satisfied with this, neither does he himself receive the brethren, and he forbids those who desire to do so and puts them out of the church. He says, when I get there, I'm going to deal with that guy who doesn't listen to the truth. Now, this is the heart of a pastor. As all faithful pastors do, John is totally devoted to the truth. He seeks to teach his people the truth and to protect them from those who threaten the truth. In protecting the church from the intrusion of false teachers, deceivers, and antichrists, he must know sound doctrine, he must teach that doctrine, and then he must provide tests by which true believers can be distinguished from the false. The first place and the starting point to protect a church is to determine who is a true Christian. You'll never be able to protect a church from lies and deception, from the influence of antichrist teaching, from false teachers, if you can't distinguish who's a real Christian and who's not. If you can distinguish that, you've made great strides in the determination of who is a true teacher, if you know who is a true Christian. This is essential to the church's protection. And that's why I've chosen to do this series in 1 John, because the church is utterly unprotected today. It is being scandalized by its tolerances, by its inclusiveness. It is kicking the door wide open and embracing anybody and everybody in the name of love and tolerance and openness. Consequently, it has no will to distinguish. It has no will to discern. And that's why 8 years ago I wrote a book called Reckless Faith, subtitled When the Church Loses Its Will to Discern. And I've watched in the 8 years intervening, nothing has changed that I wrote in that book. Everything I said was going to happen 8 years ago, I'm watching happen before my eyes. When the church loses its will to discern, and when it will no longer distinguish the true from the false Christian, it will no longer therefore be able to distinguish the true theology from the false theology. In the book, I express the obvious fact that doctrinal clarity, doctrinal certainty, and doctrinal conviction are critical to the church, and those very things have been weakened in the church. And even on the issue of salvation, as I've noted to you many times, the new inclusive evangelicalism wants to make everybody a Christian, everybody. Not just those who name the name of Christ, but people who don't even know about Jesus Christ, but who are trying to do their best somewhere in the world. That just opens the church up to its non-discriminating self-destruction. John, however, understood that as much as possible, deceivers must be identified. Some will be too subtle. There will be some tares growing along the wheat that even we can't distinguish. But as much as is possible, deceivers must be identified. False teachers must be identified. Antichrists must be identified. And that is done initially by identifying who's a true believer. Because if you have a true believer, he's not going to be espousing a false gospel. And so in the letter of 1 John, you can go back to the beginning of 1 John, if you're not already there. In the letter called 1 John, John provides tests by which the church can determine who's a true believer. There is the objective test of doctrine, and there are the subjective tests of morality and love. The doctrinal test, the moral test, and the relational test. John moves between these and spirals around them repeatedly throughout this epistle. And in providing the church these tests, he provides the means by which a person can assess his own spiritual condition, a means by which the church can assess someone's spiritual condition. And therefore, this can be beneficial to the believer, because if you pass the test, it gives you assurance of your salvation. And it's beneficial to the church, because those who pass the test then are known to represent the truth. Those who don't are the potential danger to the church. It is true, John has the goal of making our joy full, making our lives holy and righteous, and avoiding sin. And as he says in chapter 5, verse 13, of giving us the assurance that we may know that we have eternal life. There is a personal benefit to this epistle. It's going to lead you to your assurance. It's going to lead you to greater holiness. It's going to lead you to full joy. But at the same time, there is another benefit, and that is we begin to have the criteria by which we can evaluate who's a real Christian, and therefore we can know who the false teachers are. Now, the first test of genuineness is the test of one's perspective on sin. The test of one's perspective on sin. And if you were here this morning, or if you've been here in the past, you know that it is clear in the Bible that somebody who is truly converted, before they ever come to genuinely embrace the gospel, have a genuinely accurate assessment of their own sinful condition, right? What we're saying this morning. You can't understand grace if you don't understand law. You can't understand forgiveness if you don't understand sin. You can't understand what it means to be set free from condemnation unless you understand condemnation. You have no grip on the seriousness of your condition in judgment until you've understood the doctrine of eternal punishment, and that's what frees you up to the joys of understanding what it means to be delivered from that and have the promise of eternal life in heaven. Regenerated people confess their sin readily. That's what I just showed you in the passage. If you say you have fellowship with him, but you walk in darkness, you're a liar. If you walk in the light, as he's in the light, you have fellowship with one another, and the blood of Jesus Christ, his Son, is cleansing you from your sin. If you say you have no sin, you're deceiving yourself. On the other hand, if you confess your sin, you demonstrate to be one of those being forgiven. If you say you've never sinned, you make God a liar, and we know his word isn't in you. So the first test by which we can measure whether a person is a genuine Christian, and therefore we can smoke out the potential false teachers, deceivers, and antichrists, is their attitude towards sin. Simply stated, regenerated people confess their sin as a pattern of life. Unregenerated people tend to conceal their sin, the seriousness of it. Since the gospel is about the forgiveness of sin, that's an appropriate place to start. Now, I want to talk to you a little bit about confession. I want to borrow the phrase at the beginning of verse 9, if we confess our sins, then we are the ones that he is faithful and righteous to forgive and to cleanse. If we confess our sins. The confession of sin is absolutely basic to salvation. And yet, again, there are people who teach that you don't have to confess your sins to be saved. You don't have to confess your sins to be saved. All you have to do is believe in Jesus. How wrong that is. That particular error continues to rear its ugly head even after we have endeavored to deal with it in the past in the books I wrote called The Gospel According to Jesus and The Gospel According to the Apostles. Scripture, on the other hand, has an amazing record of confessions. Amazing record. Genesis 41:9. Then spoke the chief butler to Pharaoh, I do remember my sins this day. Genesis 44:16. So Judah said to the Lord, what can we say? What can we speak? And how can we justify ourselves? God has found out our sins. In Exodus 9:27, Pharaoh sent for Moses and Aaron and said to them, I have sinned this time. Exodus 10:16, Pharaoh said, I have sinned against the Lord your God. 1 Samuel 15:24, then Saul said to Samuel, I have sinned, I have truly transgressed the command of the Lord. 1 Chronicles 21:17, David said to God, I am the one who has sinned and done very wickedly. Isaiah 6:5, the prophet says, I'm a man of unclean lips. I dwell among a people of unclean lips. I think we're familiar in particular with some of the Psalms, particularly in Psalm 32, where David pours out a prayer of confession. I acknowledged, verse 5, my sin to thee, my iniquity I did not hide. I said, I will confess my transgressions to the Lord, and thou didst forgive the guilt of my sin. The Bible is literally filled with such confessions. Psalm 38, the psalmist prays in verse 1, O Lord, rebuke me not in thy wrath and chasten me not in thy burning anger. Thine arrows have sunk deep into me. Thy hand is pressed down on me. There's no soundness in my flesh because of thine indignation. There's no health in my bones because of my sin. For my sins are gone over my head. They're like a flood. As a heavy burden, they weigh too much for me. My wounds grow and foul and fester because of my folly. I am bent over and greatly bowed down. I go mourning all day long. My loins are filled with burning. There's no soundness in my flesh. I am benumbed and badly crushed. I groan because of the agitation of my heart. This is a heavy, heavy weight of sin. Down in verse 18 of that same Psalm 38, I confess my iniquity. I am full of anxiety because of my sin. In Psalm 40, verse 12, evils have beyond number surrounded me. My iniquities have overtaken me so that I am not able to see. They are more numerous than the hairs of my head, and my heart has failed me. There again is a Psalm of David in which he's just literally devastated by his sin. As if that's not enough, the next Psalm, Psalm 41, verse 4, as for me, I said, Lord, be gracious to me, heal my soul, for I have sinned against you. Then there is that great Psalm 51, which I won't read. All of those are confessions of sin. And while some people might think who approach these things psychologically that this is very unhealthy lack of self-esteem, that this is a way to sort of crush your psyche, the truth of the matter is that these are wholesome, healthy, accurate, and honest acknowledgments of one's true condition. Daniel, that great man of God, to be numbered with a handful of truly godly men in the Old Testament, says in chapter 9 and verse 20, I was speaking and praying and confessing my sin, as if that were a regular pattern of life for him. Indeed it was. In Luke 5:8, Peter himself said to the Lord, depart from me, for I am a sinful man. Was the prodigal in Luke 15:18 who said, I will get up and go to my father and say to him, Father, I have sinned against heaven and in your sight. It was the tax collector in Luke 18:13 beating his breast saying, God, be merciful to me, a sinner. It was Paul in 1 Timothy 1:15 saying it's a trustworthy statement deserving full acceptance that Christ came into the world to save sinners among whom I am chief. These are great statements. Great statements of confession. And we are called to such recognition of our sinfulness. This is basic to a true understanding of one's condition. I want you to turn to a passage along this line back in the Old Testament book of Joshua. Joshua. The book immediately after the Pentateuch, the five books of Moses. Joshua chapter 7. I want to point out an incident here and a statement that is very, very important for us to understand. You have in chapter 7 of Joshua a tragic event in the life of Israel. Israel had wandered 40 years in the wilderness. Now it was time to enter the promised land, and Joshua was leading his people. They came in chapter 7 after having a great victory in Jericho, you remember. They came to the town of Ai, A-I, and they were defeated. They were soundly defeated. Verse 6 of chapter 7, Joshua tore his clothes. This is a sign of grief. He fell to the earth on his face before the ark of the Lord until evening. Both he and the elders of Israel, they put dust on their head. This is a recognition of their humiliation. And Joshua said, "Alas, O Lord God, why didst thou ever bring this people over the Jordan only to deliver us into the hand of the Amorites to destroy us? If only we had been willing to dwell beyond the Jordan, if we had never tried to invade Canaan, we wouldn't be having this trouble. Lord, what can I say since Israel has turned their back before their enemies? This people has turned and fled. For the Canaanites and all the inhabitants of the land will hear of it, and they'll surround us and cut off our name from the earth." We're going to be literally obliterated by these people once they hear that we were defeated here. So the Lord said to Joshua, "Rise up, get up. Why is it that you have fallen on your face? Israel has sinned. That's the problem. They have also transgressed my covenant, which I commanded them. They've even taken some of the things under the ban and have both stolen and deceived." Now, you remember when they went in and took Jericho, what did the Lord tell them? You can't take any spoil, right? You cannot take any spoil. This cannot degenerate into looting. Can't do that. This is not about that. This is a spiritual mission of judgment. But, as we remember, they didn't obey that. They have taken some of the things under the ban. They've stolen and deceived. Moreover, they also have put them among their own things. Therefore, the sons of Israel cannot stand before their enemies. They turn their backs before their enemies, for they have become accursed. I will not be with you anymore unless you destroy the things under the ban from your midst. So rise up, consecrate the people, and say, "Consecrate yourselves for tomorrow. We're going to come before the Lord. There are things under the ban in your midst, O Israel. You can't stand before your enemies until you've removed the things under the ban from your midst. In the morning, you shall come near by your tribes. It'll be that the tribe which the Lord takes by lot shall come near by families, and the family which the Lord takes shall come near by households, and the household which the Lord takes shall come near man by man." We're going to start with the whole group, and God is going to show us little by little who the man is. "And it shall be that the one who is taken with the things under the ban shall be burned with fire, he and all that belongs to him, because he's transgressed the covenant of the Lord, because he's committed a disgraceful thing in Israel." Joshua then arose, verse 16, early in the morning, brought Israel nearby tribes. The tribe of Judah was taken. God pointed to the tribe of Judah in some fashion. He brought the family of Judah near. He took the family of Zerahites. He brought the family of the Zerahites near, man by man, and Zabdi was taken. He brought his household near, man by man, and Achan, son of Carmi, son of Zabdi, son of Zerah, from the tribe of Judah was taken. God identifies Achan as the man. Now we come to verse 19. I want you to notice how this is stated. "Then Joshua said to Achan, 'My son, I implore you, give glory to the Lord, the God of Israel, and give praise to him.'" What was he telling him? Sing a tune? Sing a praise chorus? And you'll be off the hook? Worship God some way and you'll be okay? No, he says, "I implore you, give glory to the Lord, the God of Israel, give praise to him, and here's how. Tell me what you've done. Confess your sin. Do not hide it from me." The way you glorify God is to confess your sin. How in the world does that glorify God? "God, I just want to glorify you by confessing my sin." If you really wanted to glorify God, you wouldn't have sinned in the first place, right? If you wanted to glorify God, you would have obeyed and kept his word. What do you mean, glorify God by confessing your sin? Well, Achan in verse 20 knew what he meant. He answered Joshua and said, "Truly, I have sinned against the Lord, the God of Israel, and this is what I did. When I saw among the spoil a beautiful mantle from Shinar, 200 shekels of silver and a bar of gold, 50 shekels in weight, I coveted them, took them. Behold, they're concealed in the earth under my tent, inside, underneath, with the silver. I buried it in the tent. That's what I did. He confessed completely. So Joshua sent messengers. They ran to the tent. Behold, it was concealed in his tent with the silver underneath it. They took them from inside the tent, brought them to Joshua, all the sons of Israel, poured them out before the Lord. Joshua and all Israel with him took Achan, the son of Zerah, the silver, the mantle, the bar of gold, his sons, his daughter, his oxen, his donkeys, his sheep, his tent, everything that belonged to him, brought them to the valley of Achor, which means trouble. Joshua said, "Why have you troubled us? The Lord will trouble you this day." All Israel stoned them with stones, burned them with fire after they had stoned them with stones. And they raised over him a great heap of stones that stands to this day, and the Lord turned from the fierceness of his anger. Therefore, the name of the place has been called the Valley of Achor to this day. Wow, this is an amazing thing. He confesses the sin, and God kills him and everybody involved. There was obviously complicity with his entire family in the process of hiding this. God kills them all. Now, here's the point. God was glorified in this because he confessed his sin. If he hadn't confessed his sin and God had killed him, which he had a right to do because God knew he'd committed it, somebody might question the justice of God. Somebody might say, "Why would you do that? That doesn't seem very loving, gracious, merciful, kind, or just. What did he do? Why would God do that?" But the moment he confesses his sin, then when God punishes him, God is glorified as being too pure to look on iniquity. God's holiness is protected. He is saying to him, agree that you deserve divine judgment. Acknowledge, admit your sin, confess that you have broken the law of God so that when God acts in justice against you, he is not dishonored. And it is true that God is glorified when we confess our sin. Because when God chastens the confessor, God is not dishonored. He is honored as being righteous and holy. Confession of sin is the noble thing to do. It frees God up to bring punishment or chastening without being accused of being unjust. But men don't like to confess their sin. They develop very complicated philosophical and even religious systems to remove the necessity to confess their sins. They go so far as to deny that sin even exists, or they say that sin is attached to the physical world. It's there, it's going to be there, it's going to remain there. There's nothing you can do about it, so don't make an issue out of it. Focus on the spiritual. All kinds of ways to deny sin. All through history, people have endeavored to do that. But the laws of morality are built into man. In Romans 2, it says, man by his conscience knows the law of God. So what does he try to do? He fights against the law of God that's written in his heart. He fights against conscience. He does everything he can to silence the voice of conscience. He does everything he can to escape the indictment in the hope that in denying sin, he can therefore deny judgment. He hopes that if he can convince himself sin doesn't exist, then judgment won't either. That's really what it's all about. It's not just a philosophical thing. It's all about loving sin and not wanting consequences. So you deny that sin is sin, and if you deny that sin is culpability against God, if you deny that sin is a violation of the law of a holy God, if you deny that, then there's no retribution. And it isn't necessary to overtly, philosophically deny sin. All you have to do is live as if it didn't exist. Live as if you were free to do whatever you wanted with no negative implications. There's just a constant effort to escape the reality of sinfulness. Let me show you another illustration. We went early into the Old Testament. Let's go late to the last part of the Old Testament. The prophet is Malachi. And this is just an illustration of what is a major doctrinal issue, this matter of sin that John's going to deal with. But in Malachi, there's a word of the Lord, an oracle, to Israel. And it is a promise of judgment. Verse 2, he says, I've loved you. And he certainly had. I've loved you. But your response, go down to verse 6. A son honors his father. A servant honors his master. If I'm a father, where's my honor? If I'm a master, where's my respect? Says the Lord of hosts to you, O priests who despise my name. But you say, oh, how have we despised your name? What did we do wrong? It's always that, isn't it? I didn't do anything. I didn't do anything like a little kid caught with his hand in the cookie jar. You're presenting defiled food, verse 7, on my altar. God had given a pretty clear set of instructions about what kind of offerings were acceptable to him. You couldn't bring rotten food, and offer it to God because you couldn't eat it, and so that's what you gave to God. You're presenting defiled food or bread, stale bread, whatever it was, on my altar. But you say, how have we defiled thee? And when you say that, you say the table of the Lord is despised. In other words, you're showing me how you despise my table. You despise that altar. And then in verse 8, he says, you come with a blind sacrifice. Instead of the firstling of the flock, instead of the best, the without spot and without blemish animal, you come with a blind animal that isn't going to do you any good because this blind animal can't survive anyway and it can't find its food or its way or protect itself. And that's what you bring for me. Is that not evil? And when you present the lame and the sick animal, is it not evil? Why don't you offer that to your human governor? Would he be pleased with you? Would he receive you kindly, says the Lord?

Verse 8, will a man rob God? Yet you're robbing me. You say, how have we robbed you? What did we do again? Well, you kept back the tithes and offerings. So he curses them in verse 9 with a curse. And of course, God is going to judge. In chapter 3, verse 1, I'm going to send my messenger. He's going to clear the way before me, John the Baptist. Then comes the Lord. He's going to come. And someday he's going to bring like a refiner's fire, like fuller's soap. He will sit as a smelter and purifier of silver and purify the sons of Levi and refine them like gold and silver, so that they may present to the Lord offerings in righteousness. Isn't that gracious of God? Someday he's going to come and refine an unbelieving people. Chapter 4, the day of the Lord is coming, burning like a furnace. The arrogant, every evildoer will be chaff. The day that is coming will set them ablaze, leaving neither root or branch. The Lord's going to spare those who fear his name, though. Verse 2. And whenever you talk about that in the world, you talk about the fact that the Lord Jesus Christ is coming. He's coming in fiery judgment. He's coming in wrath. He's going to pour out his wrath on sinners. What kind of a God would do that? Why would God do that? That's not fair. That's not just. And that's because they refuse to recognize their sinful condition. And that all leads up to, go back to 1 John, a couple of other comments, and we'll get into it next time. That's what leads up to this. Pouring into the churches over which John had responsibility as an apostle, churches in the country then known as Asia Minor, which is modern Turkey, John was particularly responsible, according to early church fathers, for the church at Ephesus, which was kind of the mother church of all the others. There were six others in Asia Minor. I've been to ancient Ephesus. It's a short bus ride from the Turkish port of Kusadasi. Walked through the ruins of the Ephesus of the Apostle Paul's time. And that's where John was. Flooding into that city and into the church and the other churches of Asia Minor were the sin-denying deceivers, the sin-denying false teachers, and the sin-denying antichrists. And this is what John is facing. Teaching that denies sin. Very much like our day, when man is defined not in moral terms, but in psychological terms. He's not defined as a sinner. He's defined as sick. Mentally sick, emotionally sick, psychologically sick, psychiatrically sick. And he's treated with therapy, or almost exclusively nowadays, drugs. His brain is assaulted so that it can only half function. And that's supposed to be a solution. Never in the secular culture of our day is the diagnosis an accurate one. Everything that's wrong in our life, as we learned this morning from Mark 7:21, comes from where? Outside? Comes from where? Inside. It all comes up from inside. That diagnosis is never made. Even the church today is reluctant to make that diagnosis because it's so offensive. And it's offensive because people want to continue to sin without any negative consequences. And so when confronted, they're like the people of Malachi's time. What did we do? What did we do? Coming into that church then were people denying the reality of sin. There were those who denied that Jesus was a real person. We talked about that last time, remember? We talked about the Docetists who said Jesus was a phantom, or the Cerinthian heresy that said a sort of a divine spirit came upon him for a little while and then went away. And they were tampering with the reality of who Jesus Christ is, the Word of Life, and that's why John opened with the four verses that he did. We're talking about the real Word of Life, the eternal life, which we saw and heard and touched and handled. But there were also in those heresies

denial of sin. It was part of that Greek philosophical dualism that said the spirit is good, it's all good, it's only good, and the physical is bad, it's all bad, it's only bad. And so a Gnostic, or somebody who was developing toward what later became known as Gnosticism, somebody who had this elevated secret religious knowledge would say, well, sin is certainly not an issue with me. That's part of my physical, and the physical is bad anyway, and it's all bad and it's only bad and I can't do anything about it, so it's not an issue with me, but the spiritual is good and pure and I'm pursuing the spiritual. Somebody in this kind of philosophy is not about to confess sin, not about to admit culpability, iniquity, transgression. Confess is a word homologeo. Lageo means to say, homo, homogeneous, meaning of the same kind. What is it to confess? It's to say the same thing. To say the same thing about your sin that God is saying about it. To say what's true about your sin. But this developing mystical kind of cultic stuff that was coming into the churches at that time and later developed into full-blown Gnosticism and is still with us in the forms of the New Age. It's been around through all of history. Didn't recognize that sin was an issue because it compartmentalized the spiritual as distinct from and unaffected by the physical. And so John confronts the issue of sin and unmasks these people who denied that sin existed, that they were responsible for it, that it had consequences, and that they needed to do something about it. And this then becomes the first test by which you can determine a true Christian. Anybody who denies their sinfulness and will not confess it cannot be a Christian. If you say you haven't sinned, verse 10, you just made God a liar. Why? Because God said you have. All the way back into verse 6, if you say you have fellowship with God, but you're living in a pattern of sin in the darkness, you're a liar. In verse 8, if you say you have no sin, you're self-deceived. And that which was most important to John, the truth, isn't in you. I mean, we need to learn this in the church. A verbal profession means nothing. A person's verbal profession is not necessarily to be believed. It's to be tested, first of all, obviously, with how they view Christ. We saw that in the opening verses. But for this section of John, how they view themselves and the reality of sin. Now, in order to initiate the distinction, verse 5 says, this is the message which we've heard from Him and announced to you, that God is light, and in Him there is no darkness at all. This is a great starting point. John says the starting point in understanding sin is the nature of God. Great, great theology. The starting point in understanding sin is the nature of God. If you come to a true understanding of the nature of God, you will then understand what sin is. And next time, we're going to go back into this, and we're going to find out what it means that God is light. God is light. That's the starting point for any doctrine of sin. It's then the starting point for a true assessment of your own sin, which is the starting point to determine whether your own claim to salvation is true, and it's the important starting point for the church to determine where the false teachers might come from. They will come from the ranks of those who do not have a true understanding of their own sinfulness. Wish we had more time. Let's pray. Father, it is just a wealth beyond comprehension to know your truth.
We just never cease to be amazed at the depths of it. We go deeper and deeper and wider, and we don't get near to the edge or the bottom. So rich. So rich. This is a painful subject, but a necessary one. Help us to be discerning as to our own lives, to know that we can be assured of our salvation if we genuinely confess our sins. We can also be protected as a church by knowing who it is that has an accurate and biblical understanding of sin, believes it. Because false teachers will not only have a wrong doctrine of Christ, they'll have a wrong doctrine of themselves. Not only will their Christology be wrong, but their anthropology will as well. And those will lead to a wrong soteriology. And so in the protection of your church, we have to start with a true understanding of sin, as well as coming to a true assurance by knowing that we do have an accurate doctrine of sin that applies to us. And understanding that, we are eager to confess and repent of it. Continue to direct us, fill our hearts with a desire to glorify you by confessing sin, even if it means you're free to chasten us, for which we would glorify you for your holiness. Thank you for our day together, and this word that you've sent to us through your Spirit, in your Son's name. Amen.

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1: As you know, we are in a study of 1 John, and I want to have you open your Bible tonight again to 1 John chapter 1. Before we come to the Lord's table, I want us to look at the Word of God. And it is a fitting text, 1 John chapter 1, verse 5 through chapter 2, verse 1. Let me read this text for you. And this is the message we have heard from Him and announced to you, that God is light, and in Him there is no darkness at all. If we say that we have fellowship with Him and yet walk in the darkness, we lie and do not practice the truth. But if we walk in the light as He Himself is in the light, we have fellowship with one another, and the blood of Jesus, His Son, cleanses us from all sin. If we say that we have no sin, we are deceiving ourselves, and the truth is not in us. If we confess our sins, He is faithful and righteous to forgive us our sins and to cleanse us from all unrighteousness. If we say that we have not sinned, we make Him a liar, and His word is not in us. I've simply titled this portion of Scripture, Confession of Sin, A Certain Proof of Salvation. We've been saying all along that 1 John is a certain word in an uncertain age. And the first certainty that John affirmed for us in the opening four verses was the certainty of the incarnation, the certainty of God in flesh, the living Word of life, the manifest eternal life which was with the Father and manifested to us, none other than Jesus Christ. The first certainty then is the coming into the world of the Son of God. And the second certainty that John addresses himself to is this matter of the certainty of salvation. He is certain that God in the flesh came. He saw Him. He heard Him. His hands handled Him. And then it becomes a matter of, are we certain, since we know that God did come into the world in human flesh in the form of Jesus Christ, are we certain of our salvation in Him? And so the matter of certainty with regard to salvation becomes really the theme of the rest of the epistle. Although he will again, on several occasions, cycle back through the certainty concerning Christ, the rest of the epistle spends most of its time dealing with certain proofs of salvation, that we are actually in Christ and the beneficiaries of the incarnation. The first one that he presents to us is the confession of sin. That is a certain proof of salvation. Now, John begins this section in verse 5 with this word, and this is the message we have heard from Him and announced to you, that God is light, and in Him there is no darkness at all. I'm not sure tonight we're going to get past that, but this is a teaching time, and I want to give you everything I can to enrich this, what appears on the surface, simple understanding. John tells us about the nature of God. Other gospel writers, Matthew, Mark, and Luke, tell us what God did. They tell us what Jesus Christ, who is God, did, what He said. But John features who He is. John is concerned that we know something of the nature of God, not just His works, something of the nature of Jesus Christ. If you read John in his gospel, chapter 4, verse 24, John says, God is spirit. Here in the verse that we're looking at, verse 5, he says, God is light. Over in chapter 4 and verse 8, he says, God is love. John wants us to know who God is, not just what he does, has done, will do. And the same is true with John's approach to Christ. If you read the Gospel of John, Jesus is repeatedly presented as the great I am, presenting, first of all, his essential nature, as well as telling us something of his mighty power in his works and the words that he spoke. Here, John focuses on God as the foundation for what is to come. And he focuses on the reality that God is light. And that becomes foundational for the rest of the epistle, as well as for the very passage which I just read. God is light. Not God is a light, not God is the light, but God is light. God is essential light. That reality is basically presented throughout all of Scripture, and I want to take some time tonight to help you to understand what that means. If I say to you, God is spirit, you understand that. That is, God is immaterial. If we follow that up with God is eternal spirit, that is, he is eternally immaterial. He has no physical form. That's very clear in Scripture. That's not hard to understand. And if I say to you, God is love, you understand that. You understand what it means to love, and can be demonstrated that God is love in his attitude toward the other members of the Trinity, his attitude toward the human race, which Scripture says is clearly manifest love. But when I say to you, God is light, what does that mean? What does it say when it says God is light? The reality of that is very, very important for an understanding of the rest of this epistle, because this is so foundational to the nature of God. We do know in the Old Testament that God appeared as light, that he manifested himself, for example, to the children of Israel in the account that's given to us in the book of Exodus, when Moses went up into the mountain while they were wandering in the wilderness to receive from God the law. You remember, he was told by God that he should go and lead the people. Moses was fearful about his ability to do that, and he said, I'm not going to do that unless you go with me. Your presence goes with me. To which God responded, my presence will go with you. To which Moses responded, how am I going to know that? Show me your glory. You remember the account in Exodus 33 and 34, how God tucked Moses in a cave or some cleft of the rock, and then God allowed a portion of his glory to pass by, not the full glory, because God said, no man can see me and live. And the glory that Moses saw was some kind of light, some kind of light. In fact, the light that emanated from the presence of God got on the face of Moses, so that when he came down the mountain to speak to the children of Israel, his face was shining with the reflection of that light. Apostle Paul even writes about that in the third chapter of 2 Corinthians. So God manifested himself to Moses as light. He manifested himself to the children of Israel as light by leading them during the day, you remember, by a cloud, a cloud of light, as it were, in the sky. And at night, another form of light, a pillar of fire by which they were led. When, at the end of the book of Exodus, the tabernacle was completed, the light which represented God came down from heaven. The Shekinah, the presence of God, manifest light, came down and came into the tabernacle and dwelt in the Holy of Holies. Later on in Israel's history, when the temple was completed, the permanent place representing the presence of God, the glory of God, again came down and dwelt in the temple. God manifested himself on those occasions as light. Also, we see in the New Testament that Jesus on the Mount of Transfiguration allowed the disciples to see who he really was, and he manifested himself as light. You remember he was transfigured before them as shining light that sent them into a coma of terror. So God manifests himself as light. 1 Timothy 6:15 and 16 describes God this way: "The blessed and only sovereign, the King of kings and Lord of lords, who alone possesses immortality and dwells in unapproachable light." And that echoes what God said to Moses: "No man can see me and live. The light is too glorious, too all glorious for any creature to see it in its fullness." In Psalm 104, verses 1 and 2, it says, "Bless the Lord, O my soul. O Lord, my God, you are very great. You are clothed with splendor and majesty, covering yourself with light as with a cloak." As we cover ourselves with a garment, with clothing, so God covers himself with light. Now, not only is God light in himself, essential light, but he is the source of our light. Psalm 27:1, very familiar psalm, familiar opening: "The Lord is my light and my salvation." What does that mean? God is light. I understand that he manifested himself as light. He is my light, but what does that mean? Well, we find out a little more about what that means when we come to Jesus Christ. For Jesus Christ is also light. In fact, Jesus Christ is called the light of the world, as we shall see. God is light. God conveys that light to us. Jesus Christ is that very light of God incarnate. Now, putting that all together, it's a pretty simple thought. God is light. He grants that light to us, but it is conveyed to us through the Lord Jesus Christ. Look at 2 Corinthians 4:4, a very important portion of Scripture in this regard. 2 Corinthians 4:4, stay with me on this. I want to help you to understand this concept of light. 2 Corinthians 4:4 tells us that the God of this world has blinded the minds of the unbelieving, in order that they might not see the light. What light? The light of the gospel of the glory of Christ, who is the image of God. So here we see that the light, that is essentially God, comes to us through the image of God, who is Christ. The light shines from God through Christ to us. Verse 5, then, Paul says, "We do not preach ourselves, but we preach Christ Jesus," because he's the source of light. Verse 6, "For God, who said, 'Light shall shine out of darkness,' is the one who has shone in our hearts to give the light of the knowledge of the glory of God in the face of Christ." So there it comes again. God is light. He conveys that light to us through the glory of Christ, by means of the gospel. By means of the gospel. God is light. Jesus Christ is light. And we become light through Christ. Now, this idea, this concept appears in a number of other places, and we'll look at the New Testament. Colossians 1:12 says, "The Father, God, has qualified us to share in the inheritance of the saints in light." And then he goes on to say, "He delivered us from the domain of darkness and transferred us to the kingdom of His beloved Son. It is the kingdom of His beloved Son that is the domain of light. Light, then, comes to us through the Son. We enter into the kingdom of light through the Son, who provides for us redemption, the forgiveness of sins. God is light. Jesus Christ is the very image of the invisible God. It is through Him that the very light of God is conveyed to us in the gospel. Philippians also, chapter 2, verse 15, says that we appear in the world as lights. We appear in the world as lights. Backing up yet again to Ephesians chapter 5 and verse 8, Paul writes, "You were formerly darkness, but now you are light in the Lord." Peter, getting on the same bandwagon, as it were, in 1 Peter 2, 9, says, "God has called us out of darkness into His marvelous light." Jesus says in Matthew 5, 14, "You are the light of the world." God is light, Jesus Christ is light, and we who come to Christ share in that light. Now that demonstrates the relationship of light, but doesn't define what it is. What is it? Listen to Psalm 36, 9. The psalmist writes, For with you is the fountain of life. In your light, we see light. Let's just think about that for a moment. With you is the fountain of life. In your light, we see light. That is a Hebrew parallelism. Those are two statements saying the same thing. You are the fountain of life. In your light, we see light. What that verse does is equate light with what? Life. That equates light with life. It's only because of God that we have life. It's only because of His light that we see light. Life and light are linked in Psalm 36, verse 9. Life and light are linked. And right there, you have the first way to understand the concept that God is light. God is light in the sense that God is life. As light emanates from its source, life emanates from its source. To show you this, I want to take you back to John's Gospel, chapter 1. John's Gospel, chapter 1. This is one of those wonderful foundational truths that's going to enrich your understanding of Scripture every time you come across these ideas. In John 1, in the beginning was the Word. That's Jesus Christ. The Word was with God. The Word was God. He was in the beginning with God. All things came into being by Him, and apart from Him, nothing came into being that has come into being. Why? Verse 4, in Him was life, and listen to this, and the life was the light. You see it? There you have John defining life as light, light as life. And verse 5, the light shines in the darkness, and the darkness did not comprehend it. That life was the light of men. The eternal Word, the one who created everything, the one who made everything. Apart from Him, nothing came into being that has come into being. He is clearly the source of life. Whoever is the creator is the source of life. God created ex nihilo out of nothing, everything that exists, and therefore demonstrates that He is the source of life. And Jesus Himself, being God, is the creator. All things were made by Him and for Him. He is the source of life. Verse 4, in him was life, and the life is the light. Light equals life. Light equals life. Men would not live if God hadn't given them life. There is no other source for life other than God. That's true physically. That's what he's saying here. All things came into being by him. He's talking about creation here. In him was life. All that lives received their life from him, and including mankind. And life is that light. God demonstrates that he is life by manifesting himself in light. He gives that life to man physically in creation. He gives it spiritually through the new creation and the new birth. The eternal life possessed by God and by the Lord Jesus Christ and by the Holy Spirit, the eternal life is the source of all life, all things that live, both physically and spiritually, both temporally and eternally. Everything that lives takes its life from the source, who is God. Speaking of Christ again, Colossians 1:16, by him all things were created, both in the heavens and on earth, visible and invisible, whether thrones or dominions or rulers or authorities. All things have been created by him and for him. He's before all things, and in him all things hold together. The Lord who created is the source of all life. The life of God is given to all that lives. That's true temporally, and it's also true spiritually. Our eternal life comes from God through his Son by the gospel. That becomes then the discussion starting in verse 5 of John 1. The light shines in the darkness, and the darkness didn't comprehend it. There came a man sent from God, his name was John, John the Baptist. He came for a witness, that he might bear witness of the light, that all might believe through him. He was not the light. Obviously, John the Baptist wasn't the creator. He's not the source of life. He was not the light, but he came that he might bear witness of the light, that he might point to, verse 9, the true light which coming into the world enlightens every man. And that is a very simple statement. Everybody who lives, lives because he's received life from the Creator. The Creator is the source of all life, physical life and spiritual life, temporal life, and eternal life. So at the beginning of the chapter, we hear that he is the source of all created life. Now we find that he is the source of spiritual life, because John is pointing to him as the one who is the true light. Then in verses 10 to 13, that eternal life becomes the theme. He was in the world was made through him, the world didn't know him. He came to his own, those who were his own did not receive him, but as many as received him, to them he gave the right to become children of God. He gave them spiritual life. They were born spiritually. If they believed in his name, they were born, verse 13. They received life, not human life, not by blood or the will of the flesh or the will of man, but from God. Light is life, and God is the source of all life, whether it's physical and temporal or whether it's spiritual and eternal. When we talk about God is light, we're talking about God as the source of all life. Now, if you look over to the second chapter of John and into the third chapter, come to the end of chapter 2, starting in verse 23. You'll read this on your own. I won't go through it. Down to verse 21 of chapter 3. Through this section, John emphasizes that all people are in need of this life. And this very wonderful story here is the story about a man named Nicodemus. And Jesus said to the man, "What you need is life." Verse 3, "Truly, truly, I say to you, unless one is born again," you need to be born. You need to enter into eternal life. If you're not, you'll never see the kingdom of God. Verse 5, "Unless one is born of water and the Spirit, he can't enter the kingdom of God." And then down in verse 14, "As Moses lifted up the serpent in the wilderness, even so must the Son of Man be lifted up, that whoever believes may in him have eternal," what? "Life. For God so loved the world that he gave his only begotten Son, that whoever believes in him should not perish, but have eternal life." It's all about life. But notice this. There's a change as you come down to verse 19. And this is the judgment. Not that the life has come into the world, but that the light is come into the world. That is the source of spiritual life, just as he is the source of all natural life. The light has come into the world, and men loved the darkness rather than the light, for their deeds were evil. For everyone who does evil hates the light and doesn't come to the light, lest his deeds should be exposed. But he who practices the truth comes to the light, that his deeds may be manifested as having been wrought in God. Light is life. Light, as John presents it, is the eternal life of God. And in the passage that we see there in John chapter 3, light, life, and even the term salvation is used, all relating to the same great reality, eternal life. God then is the source of all life, including eternal life. He dispenses that eternal life to us so that we become the light through the light incarnate, who is Jesus Christ. And for that, turn to chapter 8 and verse 12. Jesus speaking again to the people on the Mount of Olives said, "I am the light of the world. He who follows me shall not walk in the darkness." Listen to this, "but shall have the light of" what? The light of what? Life. The light that is life. He is the source of life. He is life because he is God. He not only is life, he gives life. Whoever receives him receives that life. And so we become the possessors of life eternal. God is the light who gives to us the light through his Son, who is that light. Same idea appears again in John chapter 12, verse 46. "I have come," Jesus says in verse 46, "as light into the world." What he means by that is he didn't come to bring information, he came to bring life. "I've come as light into the world, that everyone who believes in me may not remain in darkness." So what happens when you believe in Christ? What is he talking about? You don't just receive information. You don't just receive illumination. You receive life. That's the point. And down in verse 50, he even mentions eternal life. Back in verse 47, he came, he says, to save the world. Saving the world, giving eternal life, bringing light is the same thing. Light equals eternal life. Well, with that in mind, turn back to 1 John. And when you come to 1 John at this point, and you Read again verse 5. This is the message we have heard from him and announced to you, that God is light, and in him there is no darkness at all. Does that take on some new meaning for you? I hope, if you were listening. What does that mean, God is light? It doesn't mean just that God is information. It means that God is life. He is the source of all life, especially as far as the gospel is concerned and the New Testament is concerned, especially eternal life for all who believe. And in God's life, there is no darkness at all. What does that mean? There is no death. There is no dying. There is nothing contrary to life. And since God is life and light and no darkness and no death, and Christ is life and light and no darkness and no death, and we have been given that life, there is then for us no death. We, like Christ and like God, live forever in that eternal life. Now that then poses the question, who possesses this, right? How can we be sure that we have this life? Well, it's not just if we say we have it. Verse 6, it's if we, verse 7, walk in the light. And John then sets up a series of contrasts that we're going to look at starting next week. John then goes on to discuss who is really a possessor of the light, who really has the life, as opposed to those who are still in the darkness. That basically sets up the rest of the book. You notice this theme comes back a few times. Turn to chapter 2 and verse 9, might be on the same page. Chapter 2, verse 9, the one who says he is in the light, that doesn't do it. You say you have the life, you say you're in the light, you hate your brother, you're in the darkness. Verse 10, the one who loves his brother abides in the light, and there's no cause for stumbling in him. Verse 11, the one who hates his brother is in the darkness and walks in the darkness, doesn't know where he's going because the darkness has blinded his eyes. So this is the way it goes through this epistle. It's a contrast between who is in the light, who has the light, and who does not. Even over in chapter 5, verses 11 and 12, the same thing is basically emphasized. The witness is this, that God has given us eternal life. This life is in his Son. He who has the Son has the life. He who doesn't have the Son of God doesn't have the life. And remember, life and light are synonymous. So let's go back to chapter 1, verse 5. When John starts, after the introduction of the first four verses in which he affirms the reality of the incarnation and himself as a personal eyewitness, as he starts into the main emphasis of his epistle, it is critical to have a foundation, and the foundation is that God is light. That's the foundation. God is the source of life. God has given that life through his Son to those who believe. Then the question arises, how do we know who has received that light? How do we know who possesses the life, the eternal life of God? So John puts himself in a position, you could say he's poised, to reject claims by those who have no right to claim the light and to affirm the reality of salvation to those who do have a right to claim the light. Now remember, there is a polemic tone in all of this because John is trying to protect the churches to whom he writes from deceivers, false teachers, false prophets, liars. John's passion is for the truth. And he wants to expose the liars. And so this whole epistle is at the very foundation of the safety of the church. It is being able to distinguish who really has eternal life. Who really has the light? Who is really in the fellowship? And who is not? Because false teachers are successful because they claim to be in the light. They claim to know the truth. They claim to have the life of God, to be possessors of eternal life. And we're going to see that the first test that John applies to determine whether somebody is really in the light, really possesses the life, really has received eternal life, is their attitude toward sin. Their attitude toward sin. And in the passage that is before us in this first chapter, John attacks the notion that someone can have eternal life who denies sin. It's a rather simple test to know who possesses eternal life. They confess their sin. And so now you know where we're going in the epistle, where John is going, and how important it is that he starts this section by saying, and this is the message we have heard from him and announced to you. And he's saying, this is what I'm telling you because I heard it from Jesus. God is light. This is not my opinion. This is a message we heard from him, from the incarnate one, the word of life, light incarnate. And we're telling it to you. I'm telling you what God in human flesh told me. Now, I want to just mention one other thing that I think will help you. We now understand that when we talk about God as light, we're talking about life, God as the source of life. But there are a couple of things that we want to attach to that. I think they can be easily understood throughout Scripture. There are some properties of God's life that are important to understand. To say that God is life is a general statement, but let's get more specific. When you look at Scripture, you will often find light associated with two things. First of all, it is associated with truth. And secondly, it is associated with virtue. When you read through the Scripture, you will find that light often indicates truth. There's an intellectual side to it, a knowledge side. And on the other hand, you will find that light often speaks of moral conduct. And to show you that, because I think you need to fill up your concept of light, God as light obviously has those two properties of being absolutely true and absolutely pure. God's life is true and holy. And it's an editing process right here in my mind as I stand here to decide how many verses I want to show you. But for example, here's just a familiar statement. Thy word is a lamp to my feet and a light to my path. That looks at Scripture as light that is true. Proverbs 6:23, the commandment is a lamp and the teaching is light. So there's an intellectual aspect to this light. The light of God, the life of God is inextricably linked to, characterized by truth. That's very important to recognize. You can't even talk about the light of the gospel without talking about the truth of the gospel. You can't talk about the word of God as light without talking about its truthfulness. Psalm 119, 130, the unfolding of thy words gives light. So that the life of God is characterized by the truth. It features the truth. Very often, as I said, you'll read the Scripture and you'll come across passages of Scripture in which light refers to the truth. It is light to our otherwise dark minds. But you'll also find, and I won't take the time to go through all kinds of scriptures on this because our time is nearly gone, light also appears in Scripture in a moral sense. It appears as holiness, virtue, righteousness. For example, in Isaiah 5:20, and there are so many illustrations, I'm just picking a few favorites of mine. It says, "Woe to those who call evil good and good evil." Another way to say that, who substitute darkness for light and light for darkness. In that little comparison, darkness equals evil and light equals good. That kind of discussion appears a number of places in the Old Testament, as it does a number of places in the New Testament. We read one earlier, Ephesians 5 and verse 8, if you kind of follow along, you were formerly darkness, now you are light in the Lord, walk as children of light, for the fruit, verse 9, of the light is in all goodness and righteousness and truth. There you have them both. What is the characteristic of this life? The characteristic is righteousness and truth. So that you are learning what is pleasing to the Lord, and you are no longer participating in the unfruitful deeds of darkness. All of those things are exposed to the light. You have arisen from the dead, and Christ is shining on you because you're living in the light. So when you think about God as light or God as life, understand that the two great properties of that life are truth and righteousness, truth and holiness. And that becomes very important for John, because if you say that you are a possessor of the light, that you are in the light, you've received eternal life, then what we should know about you is that you are devoted to the truth and to righteousness. Because that is the essential nature of that eternal life which God imparts. That's back to 1 John 2:9. If you say you're in the light and you hate your brother, you're not in the light, you're in the darkness. Because a property of that light is righteousness. And righteousness doesn't hate, it loves. So when we think about this eternal life, it touches precisely where we live in a practical sense. If you have eternal life, it manifests itself in your devotion to the truth and your commitment to holiness, because this is that eternal life which comes from God. That's why John says, if you say God is light and he's given you his life, then I can say that since the life of God is characterized by truth and righteousness, if he's given his life to you, then your life, the life that God has granted you through faith in Jesus Christ, who is that life, if that has happened, then the manifestation of that life in you will be in your commitment to truth and righteousness. But John is then saying, if I look at your life and the truth isn't there, and I look at your life, and the righteousness isn't there, then you're lying when you say you have the life, because you don't. Because this life of God is a life that cannot be divorced from the truth of God, who cannot lie, or from the holiness of God,

And as God has nothing to do with the darkness, so we long to have nothing to do with the darkness. Nothing to do with the darkness of deception, nothing to do with the darkness of transgression. So this is where John's going to take us. It's not what you say, it's not what you claim, it's what we see, the truth and virtue. And it starts right here. If you say you have the life of God, but you don't have God's attitude towards sin, if you don't have God's truthful and holy hatred of sin, you're lying. You're lying. You don't have His life, because His life is consistent with Him. He's the source. And that brings us to where we need to be. One of the reasons that we come to the Lord's table is to confess our sin. If you're reluctant to do that, if you don't see sin for what it is, if you don't render the same verdict on sin that God does, if you don't homologeo, say the same thing about sin that God says, then you don't have the life of God. Because if the life of God were in you, your inner being would be saying the same thing about sin that God says, as well as saying the same thing about truth that He says. But if you are a true believer and you are a possessor of the light, then you're going to acknowledge your sin. You're going to see it the way God sees it. And eagerly, you're going to do what it says. You're going to confess your sin. And in the confessing of your sin, you're going to be agreeing with God. And that faithful and righteous God will forgive you and cleanse you from all unrighteousness. Let's bow together in prayer. Father, as we contemplate this marvelously rich truth and the foundation of what John is going to be saying in this epistle, we don't want it merely to be a lesson in biblical theology. We want it to become a point of heart examination. We want to look at our own lives. We say we're in the light. We say the light is in us. But do we manifest the characteristics of that divine life, truth and holiness? That's what John presents to us. Doesn't mean anything to say it if it's not supported by the reality. And it starts with us acknowledging the very divine attitude, the attitude of the living God toward sin. That is an indicator that we have the life when we see our sin as He sees it, as it truly is, and long for holiness. And that's why this table is so important, Lord, that we would come and that we would examine ourselves and that we would confess our sins and that we would repent, receive again that foot washing, that cleansing that we need day by day to demonstrate the reality of our life and to be useful to You. We know that all our sins in Christ are covered, and it is our willingness to confess that proves that indeed we have received that eternal life, because we demonstrate Your attitude towards sin. We thank You that You gave Your Son, the Lord Jesus Christ, to pay in full the penalty
for our sin. We long for the day.

when we enter into the full light of eternal glory, where the longing for pure truth and pure virtue will be forever fulfilled. Until then, it is the pursuit of our hearts to know the truth, to live it obediently in holiness. And that involves doing what you've asked us to do, confessing our sins. And we bring them before you now, thanking you that provision has been made through Jesus Christ.

0: You're listening to John MacArthur on Grace Stream, verse-by-verse teaching from the entire New Testament. And with the next installment, here once again is John MacArthur.
1: We are in a study on Sunday nights of 1 John. So you can open your Bible to 1 John, right at the back of the New Testament. 1 John, 2 John, 3 John, epistles written by John. And right before the book of Jude and Revelation. Now, I don't want to go back over old ground. It's easy to do that in 1 John because it cycles back around through the same truths again and again. But we don't want to do it any more than we need to. Suffice it to say that John is the apostle of certainty. He is the black and white apostle. He's the apostle of absolutes. He's the dogmatist. As a writer, he writes very, very matter-of-factly about issues. With no caveats and no exceptions, he lays down the divine truth. And John presents for us in this epistle tests by which someone may know whether they're in the kingdom of God. Tests by which you can measure someone's claim to be a Christian. Tests by which you can determine whether, in fact, you're on your way to heaven or not. These tests literally repeat themselves all through this epistle. And we've already gone through the first four verses, and John introduces us to what is essentially a doctrinal test. Nobody can call themselves a Christian. Nobody can hope to have eternal life and enter into heaven unless they have a proper understanding of Jesus Christ. And that's how John opens his epistle, talking about the Word of life, the living Word, the Lord Jesus, who was manifested, and John saw Him and bore witness and proclaimed to him that eternal life which was with the Father and was manifested to us. That is the first and great truth that John lays down, and that is the truth of the incarnation, that the Word became flesh and dwelt among us, as he also wrote in the first chapter of his gospel. For someone to claim to be a Christian, they have to pass that doctrinal test and affirm the incarnation of the God-man who became for us, the life of God manifest, came into the world to die for sinners and to rise again. It is with Him and with the Father, through Him, that we enjoy fellowship. Now, the second test by which a man or woman can measure their true spiritual condition is the sin test. There is the Christ test, and then there is the sin test. And that becomes the theme of verse 5 down through the first half of verse 1 in chapter 2. Let me read it again to you, starting in verse 5. This is the message we have heard from Him and announced to you, that God is light and in Him there's no darkness at all. If we say that we have fellowship with Him and yet walk in the darkness, we lie and do not practice the truth. But if we walk in the light as He Himself is in the light, we have fellowship with one another, and the blood of Jesus His Son cleanses us from all sin. If we say we have no sin, we are deceiving ourselves and the truth is not in us. If we confess our sins, He is faithful and righteous to forgive us our sins and to cleanse us from all unrighteousness. If we say that we have not sinned, we make Him a liar and His word is not in us. My little children, I am writing these things to you that you may not sin. Here then is the important recognition of the reality of sin. Now we're getting right down to the nub of things, aren't we, in the society in which we live? And that's why John's message is so important for us. We live in a society that, number one, doesn't want to recognize Christ, doesn't want to recognize the incarnation, doesn't want to recognize God in human flesh, the eternal life manifest in the world, doesn't want to recognize that Jesus alone is Savior and that the Word of God is the record that tells us that He will come, the Old Testament, the Gospels that He has come, the epistles why He has come, the book of Revelation why He will come again. The world does not want to recognize the singularity of Jesus Christ as the only Savior. Secondly, the world does not want to recognize it is guilty before God for violation of His law. That is, men are sinners. Our society would rather redefine terms on a psychological level. We would rather talk about people's psychological deficiencies, lack of self-esteem, etc., etc. People are victims of certain relationships, certain forms of abuse, certain forms of deprivation, certain forms of second-class citizenship. They have been disenfranchised, and that's why they behave the way they do. Anything but a biblical diagnosis of sin. But here then is another test of someone who is a true believer. They not only have the right view of Christ, but they have the right view of sin, and not so much sin categorically as sin personally. The first man, Adam, was caught in the original dilemma. Adam and his wife flatly disobeyed God. They sinned. They broke the law of God. They immediately had a choice, confess or cover. Well, you know the story. They covered. They actually covered themselves with some fig leaves that they put together to cover their nakedness, which had become for them a point of shame. And then, in an effort to further cover, they hid themselves from God. This is ever and always the tendency of sinful man. When becoming aware of his wretchedness, of his sin, when beginning to feel the pangs of guilt and shame, the immediate effort is to cover, to deny, to explain away, to blame, anything but confessing. And so you have, typically with human beings, covering of sin. Proverbs 28:13 says, "He that covers his sins shall not prosper, but whoever confesses and forsakes them shall have mercy." As long as you will not acknowledge your sin, as long as you would redefine your behavior psychologically or socially, you will not prosper. That is to say, you will not prosper, as it were, before God. But when you confess and forsake your sin, then God grants mercy. That's why we say that prior to salvation comes confession and repentance. But the practice of concealing is a very refined art form among unbelievers. The practice of concealing sin, of covering sin, of redefining sin is characteristic of people who don't know God, who, to borrow the language of John, are not in the fellowship. They do not fully acknowledge their sin. Oh, they might admit they make a mistake here and there. They might admit that they could have made a better choice. We hear that so often today. People are victimized by bad choices. That's not really true. Better way to say it is people make bad choices because they're basically bad. And bad trees don't bring forth good fruit. Bad choices are the function of bad people. But people want to blame somehow the cultural influences on their choices, or the parental influences on their choices, or the psychological influences on their choices, or whatever it is. As long as people will not confess in the full range of appropriate confession of their own culpability and sin, they'll never prosper spiritually. But that's what they do. They cover and they conceal. Christians, on the other hand, are people who confess. That doesn't mean that they unpack everything that's wrong in their life and spread it around among people in conversations. It is rather that they are open and honest before God about their iniquities. God has built into mankind a device called conscience. And according to Romans chapter 2 and verse 14, conscience has a very important function. What conscience does is make you feel bad about your sin. That's a very benevolent gift from God, by the way, because it slows down your self-destruction. It slows down your iniquity pace. It slows down the rapid increasing speed of your wretchedness. to be constantly shouted at by your wounded conscience is a help in retarding the speed with which you plunge into eternal destruction. When a person tries to conceal sin, the conscience and alarm system goes off. David said, "When I kept silent about my sin, my body wasted away through my groaning all day long." Here was David, unwilling to confess his sin to God, unwilling to be honest and open to God about his sin, and it was literally tearing him up physically. Night and day, he says, "Your hand was heavy upon me." How did it manifest itself? My vitality, my life juices drained away as with the fever heat of summer. As if you were out in the middle of the desert in 120 degrees, as it can occur in the land of Israel, and baking and being dehydrated and literally running out of life fluids. That's how David felt because of the weight of his unconfessed sin and the burden of his guilt. "I acknowledge," on the other hand, he says, "my sin to you, my iniquity I didn't hide." Finally, he acquiesced to the screaming conscience, to the pain of his own body, to the agony of his battle with God, and he says, "I said, I will confess my transgressions to the Lord, and you did forgive the guilt of my sin." When he did that, the burden was lifted. The man who covers his sin in this life heaps upon himself a severe and painful burden, and he will not prosper under it. The man who covers his sin in this life also will have it uncovered in the next life. There will be a day for all who cover their sin. Jesus himself spoke of it in Luke 12. He said this, "Nothing is covered up that will not be revealed. Nothing is hidden that will not be known. Whatever you have said in the dark shall be heard in the light. What you have whispered in private rooms shall be proclaimed upon the housetops." End quote. What an amazing statement. Jesus said, "You've never said anything anywhere. You've never done anything anywhere trying to cover it that won't be uncovered." In fact, there is a full record of your sinful life written down by God in what the book of Revelation calls books, which keep an accurate record, an infallible record, an unrelenting record, and a record in which there is not a single omission of sin. And on the basis of that record comes down a just and righteous sentence from God at the great white throne judgment that catapults the sinner into eternal hell. There will be no secrets. There are no secrets. What you cover now is only for now a secret, and someday will be fully disclosed. God will, in the end, judge all sin because all sin is committed against Him. David is a good illustration of that. You remember that David was out on his rooftop, and he was the king, so he had the highest roof, the palace, and he was looking down on other roofs. He saw Bathsheba, and he was pleased with what he saw. He was attracted to her. He lusted for her, as you know. He took her for himself. He had a child by her. He arranged the death of her husband. He literally broke four of the last five commands, four of them. He broke the command not to covet. He broke the command not to steal. He broke the command not to commit adultery. And he broke the command not to kill. In one relationship, he broke four of those last five of the Ten Commandments. And even though he had sinned against her, and sinned against her husband, and sinned against the nation, and sinned against his own family, when it came around to his repentance, he says this, Psalm 51:4, looking to God, he says, "Against thee, thee only, have I sinned and done this evil in thy sight." He recognized that ultimately all sin is against God, who alone is absolutely holy and who is always offended by every sin. Now, that is not denying that he sinned against himself, that he sinned against Bathsheba, that he sinned against Uriah, her husband, that he sinned against the whole nation, that he sinned against his own family. But he recognized that in the end, the ultimate heinousness of sin is that it is against God. So that true confession, and we're getting to important thoughts here, true confession is not just admitting I sinned against somebody, it's admitting that all sin is primarily against God. And it is when you uncover sin to that degree, when you uncover it to the degree that you acknowledge that I have sinned against you, God, it is that kind of uncovering that causes soul prosperity, that brings a person to true repentance, and then through faith to full forgiveness and blessing. So you have a choice. All sinners have a choice. You can cover up or you can confess. And here John shows us that people who belong to God confess. People who don't cover up. In our passage then, confession of sin becomes a test of salvation. And as I have been saying to you, there are a number of tests in this epistle. There is the test of doctrine, the right doctrine about Christ, which we mentioned was in the first four verses and will appear again. There is the test of obedience, which we'll come to very soon. There is the test of love, which we'll also address. And then there is this test of a proper view of sin. John says you can always tell a Christian by their view of Christ, their view of sin, their view of obedience, and their view of love. And if they do not have what the Bible says is a sanctified attitude toward those things, then they're not Christians no matter what they claim. So here we are then in this portion of Scripture in which the test of a true view of sin is laid forth. Now, I don't want to go into a lot of the background because we've covered it already, but John was writing against the backdrop of some false teachers. And these false teachers had denied the true doctrine of Christ. They had also denied, in one way or another, or in several ways, their sin. They neither confessed Christ in the true way, nor did they confess sin. The word confess is a good word. It's homologeo. Logeo is to say. To say. Homo is the same. Something that's homogeneous is something that's the same. Something that's heterogeneous is something that's different. Homologeo means to say the same thing. To confess means to say the same thing that God is saying. If you confess Christ, you're saying the same thing about Christ that God says about Christ. If you confess sin, you're saying the same thing about sin God says about sin. But influencing the churches in Asia Minor where John was ministering were false teachers who came in and were saying different things about Christ. They were false teachers presenting another Christ, and they also were engaged in a denial of the true biblical doctrine of sin. And John wants to protect the church. Remember, we've been seeing this. John wants to protect the church, and he wants to protect it from destructive error. And the first place you have to start to protect the church is by making sure everybody knows who's a Christian, because the first way you can identify a false teacher is if you know how to identify a Christian. It's the most important safeguard. Since false teachers and deceivers and antichrists are not true believers, you need to have some criteria by which to evaluate them. John wants to make very clear then who's a Christian. And here is that test that deals with the issue of sin. Let's go back to verse 5 and just a brief reminder. John starts here. This is the message we have heard from him and announced to you. He didn't get this from mankind. This came from divine revelation, this gospel message. And here is its foundation, that God is light. And in him there is no darkness at all. And I went to some detail last time, and I hope you were able to appreciate what I was conveying to you last time, to show you that light is synonymous with life. God is eternal life. As we saw last time, everything is based upon who has eternal life. It all starts with God who grants eternal life. And in him is no death. That's what darkness refers to. That eternal life is holy. That eternal life is true. So you're going to see manifest holiness and manifest truthfulness. But the light aspect of God is simply a way to express his life. So we're talking then about who has God's life. Who has eternal life? That's the point. Since God is light or life and dispenses that life to those who believe, we can then know who believes genuinely by the manifestation of the essence of that life, that eternal life, which is both holy and truthful. That is, it is committed to sound doctrine and godly living. That's the basic truth of the passage. We're talking about who is in the light, who has divine life. There are a lot of people who claim to be in the light. There are people in verse 6 who say they have fellowship with him. That's the same as being in the light. It's the same thing, possessing life, sharing life with God, but they walk in darkness. There are people in verse 7 who actually walk in the light. And that's the distinction. It's not the ones who claim, it's the ones who walk who are the true believers. People in the fellowship have the life of God. They walk in the light of that life and not in the darkness. And anybody who walks in the darkness demonstrates that they're not possessors of the life of God, because in him there is no darkness at all. And we're going to see this kind of unfold. So in another contrast, you could say we're talking about the if we sayers and the if we doers. And as James says, be not hearers only, but doers. Don't even be just hearers and sayers, be doers. It's not enough to claim you're in the fellowship. You have to prove it. Let's look then, first of all, and we're going to only have 2 points in this text, and I don't know that I'll be able to get through them tonight, but the first point, we're going to look at those who claim to be in the fellowship. We want to look at people that John was addressing who claimed to be possessors of eternal life. They claimed to belong to God. They claimed to possess salvation, be in the kingdom. Literally, to have fellowship with God is to share common life. Fellowship is the word koinonia. The noun form koinonos means partner. They claim to be partners with God. And he uses, notice, we. We in verse 6, we in verse 7, we in verse 8, we in verse 9, we in verse 10. And he uses this first person plural only because he is stating general principles. It's not because John identifies with each. He's rather speaking in sort of a generic way for everybody who will be exposed to this truth. We, meaning anybody, all people. Anybody who says this, if we, meaning anybody who says it, if we do, meaning anybody who does it. Well, this is general principle. Even though he's addressing against the churches against the backdrop of a perhaps unique false system, this is general truth for everybody to come to grips with. Now, as we start into this, we're going to split it up differently than we might normally. We're going to skip around. We're going to look at verse 6, 8, 10, and then come back and look at the verse 7 and 9 in between. Because it breaks down that verses 6, 8, and 10 describe those who claim to be in the fellowship. Verse 7 and 9 describe those who are in the fellowship. And again, this certainly goes along with what we're learning on Sunday mornings as we see Jesus addressing the issue of who is a true disciple. Very similar emphasis made here as it is made throughout Scripture. Now, here are the claims of false Christians. Verse 6, they say they have fellowship with him, but they walk in darkness. Therefore, they are liars who don't practice the truth. In verse 8, they actually claim to have no sin. and they therefore are self-deceived, and the truth is not in them. And then in verse 10, they claim never to have sinned. And such a claim is so contrary to what God says that they make God into a liar, and obviously His word is not in such people. Notice that in all three cases, it is the absence of the truth that is the issue. End of verse 6, they don't practice the truth. End of verse 8, the truth is not in us. End of verse 10, His word is not in us. This is speaking of gospel truth, saving truth. Nobody is saved, nobody is regenerated, nobody participates in salvation apart from the truth. I was writing a commentary yesterday for to be published later this summer on 1 and 2 Thessalonians, and I was writing a chapter from chapter 2 of 2 Thessalonians and verse 13, and it struck me in such a, I suppose, a fresh way how important the truth is in salvation, because 2 Thessalonians 2:13 says, we should always give thanks to God for you, and this is a whole litany of the elements of salvation. We give thanks to God for you, brethren, beloved by the Lord, because God has chosen you from the beginning for salvation through sanctification by the Spirit and faith in the truth. The whole plan of God starts with divine love set upon us before the world began, which leads to election, which leads to sanctification, being set apart from sin, which is the result of belief in the truth. That's always the issue. In Romans 6, Paul says, you are different because you have come to understand that form of doctrine by which you were delivered from your past. So you have people here who are void of truth, doctrinal truth. And I simply emphasize again for you, nobody is going to be in heaven apart from belief in the truth. That's why we have to take the gospel of Jesus Christ to the ends of the earth. That goes on all the time. I'm reading a book this week, dealing actually personally with the author of the book, and saying, I called him and I said, do you know that your book says that non-Christians without belief in the gospel are going to be in heaven? You sure you want to say that? Because there is no salvation apart from belief in the truth. And it's pointed out at the end of each of these verses that if you don't know the truth and if you don't live in response to the truth, it doesn't matter what you claim. It isn't a matter of what you claim. Now, let's look at these things kind of individually as we look from verse 6 to verse 8 again. Verse 6, this person says, we're in the fellowship. We're just in the fellowship. There's nothing here about sin. He doesn't bring sin up because it's not even a reality. There's no discussion of sin in verse 6. He says he has fellowship with God while he walks in the darkness. He's just a flat liar, John says. He doesn't confess because what's to confess? He thinks the darkness is light. Well, how deceived is he? Now, the man in verse 8, the if we say or there, he's not confessing because he thinks he's reached a state where he has no sin. If we say we have no sin, he recognizes that sin exists. He just doesn't have any. So there's really no sin for him to be concerned about. If he did have any sin, it was in the past. He's reached an elevated position of enlightenment, which is what the Gnostics came to be known as, those who had ascended to the higher knowledge. And this group of people John is dealing with here were pre-Gnostic in their thinking. And you come down to verse 10, and it goes a step further. The first man said, sin, what's that? The second man said, sin, oh, I don't do that anymore. Third man said, yes, there's sin, I've never sinned. He claims he's never sinned. If we say we have not sinned, never. We have a problem here. It's evident that you don't know the truth. You don't know the truth about the gospel, and you don't know the truth about sin. And they go together. None of these claimers are in the fellowship. None of these claimers are in the light. None of them are saved. They fail the test of a right understanding of their own sinful condition. The first guy thinks that his sin is actually righteousness. The second person thinks he's reached a state where he doesn't sin, and the third one has never sinned. Now, to go back through again, just to continue to enrich you and follow John's sort of cyclical pattern, let's go back to verse 6, and let's just pick a word that we can use to define each verse. The first word is darkness. Darkness. If we say we have fellowship with him, a lot of people say that. Yes, we have fellowship. What does that phrase, fellowship with him, mean? They share common life. That's what fellowship means to us in a mundane sense. If I say I have fellowship with certain people, you know that we share life. We share common aspects of life. This is a person who says, I share life with God. It's another way of saying, I've received the light of God's life. I have been made a possessor of eternal life. I have the common eternal life with God. I am a partner, a koinonos with God. If they say that, and many do, many, many say that, I'm a partner with God. I hate to bring it up, but certainly the whole Catholic priesthood says that. They're the vicars of Christ under the great Pope, who is the supreme, infallible representative of Jesus Christ in the earth, according to Catholic theology. They are not only the possessors of God's life, they are the purveyors of God's life. They can give it to you through the sacraments. We know God, they say. We walk in the light. And the truth of the matter, we're all starting to find out, they walk in the darkness, don't they? Serious darkness. In order to deal with the claim, we have to examine the life. So if we say we have fellowship with him, it doesn't mean anything if we walk in the darkness. Walk is an expression that refers to the manner of life, how you live your life. It's not the claim that matters, it's the conduct. To say you have the life of God and you possess his eternal life, you are therefore in the light of his life, you're a partner with God, you fellowship in the same common life with God, and then walk in death and unholiness and untruth, you're a liar. Plain and simple, you're a liar. That's what he says. We lie if we do that. We lie. You can't claim to be in the light while you're walking in darkness. And it's just an amazing thing how many religious leaders, how many people within the framework, the broad framework of Christianity, claim to be the instruments of God, who know God, who talk that God talk. And many people in their congregations, massive millions of people all over the face of the earth in Catholicism and all kinds of other forms of quote-unquote Christianity who claim to know God. And obviously, when you look at their walk, how they live their daily life, it's a walk of death, sin, and untruth. Matthew 6, 22 describes this condition. Jesus gives a very vivid little illustration. The lamp of the body is the eye. If therefore your eye is clear, your whole body is full of light. That's a wonderful little analogy. If you close your eyes, it's dark. You open your eyes, the light floods through your eyes, goes into your brain, and your brain perceives everything. Then he says this, but if your eye's bad, your whole body's full of darkness. That's right. If you're blind, it's darkness. And then he adds this, if therefore the light that is in you is darkness, how great is that darkness? And he moves from the argument of the lesser to the greater. If it's bad to be physically blind and to be in the dark, how much worse is it to be dark in your soul? Jesus came, John wrote, you remember, in his gospel. He was the light, and the light was shining in the darkness. He was the true light. But as we learn later in the Gospel of John, men loved what? Darkness rather than light. Somebody saying they're in the light and walking in the darkness is just telling lies. Somebody saying they have fellowship with God while you look at their life and you see darkness, that is, they do not know the truth, they do not live virtuous and holy lives, whatever they claim is a lie. This was one of the early claims of sort of pre-Gnostic heresy. They were living in this kind of blatant sinfulness, claiming that this was only their physical body, this was only the physical part of them, and so it didn't matter. It had no implications. It had no influence. It had no effect on their pure, enlightened spirit. And John takes him right down to earth and says, if you claim to have a pure, divinely enlightened spirit, but your life is dirty, you're lying. You're lying. There's no such thing as some mystical intimacy with God. There's no such thing as some spiritual bridge that takes your soul into the holy place while your body is sinning. That was the lie that was prevailing. And there are a lot of people who live that lie today, as we've been learning, parading around as if they are holy men who walk in the darkness and not the light. They do not the truth. That's present tense at the end of verse 6. They continually and habitually function apart from divine truth. They don't understand it. They can't comprehend it. The natural man understandeth not the things of God. Divine truth is incomprehensible to them. They may have Bibles. They may have theology books. They may have gone to seminary, etc., etc. They do not understand the truth. More importantly, they do not do it. They do not do it. Over in chapter 3, verse 4, everyone who practices sin practices lawlessness, and sin is lawlessness. And you know that he appeared in order to take away sins, and in him there is no sin. No one who abides in him sins, and no one who sins has seen him or known him or knows him, either one. So here's John, black and white. Down in verse 9, he says, no one who's born of God practices sin because the seed abides in him. He can't sin. He's born of God. By this, the children of God and the children of the devil are obvious. Anyone who doesn't practice righteousness is not of God, nor the one who doesn't love his brother. And he will repeat that same thought again. It's not what you claim, it's how you walk. Truth is not just a creed. It is a kind of life. It's back again to James 1:22, being doers of the word. And John really addresses this in his third epistle, verse 11. Beloved, do not imitate what is evil, but what is good. The one who does good is of God. The one who does evil has not seen God. I mean, how obvious is it? If your life is characterized by walking in evil, you don't know God. You don't have fellowship with God. You're not in the light. Jesus said in John 8:12, I am the light of the world. Whoever follows me shall not walk in darkness, but shall have the light of life. If you say that you have fellowship with him, but you walk in the darkness, it's a lie. I love what it says in Colossians 1, that the Lord has delivered us, first of all, qualified us, verse 12, to share in the inheritance of the saints in light, because he's delivered us from the domain of darkness. We have the life of God, which manifests itself in a knowledge of and obedience to the truth, as well as love. It's not a matter of what you claim, it's a matter of how you walk. Christian can never walk in darkness. We're in God. We possess his life. We're in Christ. We're in the Holy Spirit. And God is light, and in him is no darkness. You say, wait a minute. Are you saying we never sin? No, I'm not saying that. Go down to chapter 2, verse 1, middle of the verse. If anyone sins, we have an advocate. That is the only exception in this whole epistle. And John has to say that. He's not saying we never sin. He is saying that's not the pattern of our lives. We have a new pattern of life. We walk in obedience and love in the truth. We may occasionally do the deeds of darkness, but we don't walk in the darkness. We walk in the light. And the character of our lives is a manifestation of God's life and holiness and truth. So the first word describing the claimers we'll use for verse 6 is the word darkness. The second word for verse 8 is the word deceit. Deceit. Verse 8, if we say we have no sins, we are deceiving ourselves and the truth is not in us. This is really worse in some ways than the first claim. The first people sort of redefined life without sin. And that was just sort of a generic kind of philosophical thing. There just was no sin. So that, at least for them, they had reached some philosophical point where they had been convinced that for people with enlightened spirits, sin doesn't really exist in terms of touching that inner man. Well, this is in some ways worse. This is someone who says, well, it does exist, but it doesn't touch me. This is a step up from the level of pride of the people in verse 6. This is the person who says, I don't have any sin. It's not a part of my life. The first category of people may have felt that sin was there, but only in the physical. This person says, I don't have any sin. No sin. Sin is in the singular, referring to the actual principle of sin, a denial that it's there. Maybe believing, and we can't fill in all the blanks, that they had ascended to this place in their Gnosticism, which means from the Greek word to know, then elevated knowledge. Well, anybody who thinks that, he says, that we are deceiving ourselves. This is a serious case of self-deception. If you're interpreting what's wrong in your life psychologically, socially, if you're trying to define what's wrong in your life as the absence of self-esteem, which is popular in our world today, you have a serious problem. You're self-deceived. You don't know how wretched and wicked and vile you are. And that's clear evidence that the truth isn't in you. You don't know the truth. And the first, you know, I would say this, the first truth that anybody needs to know is the truth about sin before they know the truth about salvation. Wouldn't you agree? To claim that you're sinless is to be hopeless. Hopeless. Because Scripture's so clear that we're sinners, and I'm not going to rehearse all of the portions of Scripture that define the depravity of man. I mean, there are plenty, but if you need to go somewhere, read Romans chapter 3, verse 10 through verse 23, and you're going to find there that nobody escapes. Nobody. Or if you like the Old Testament, you can read 2 Chronicles 6:36 that says, there's no man that doesn't sin. No one. Perfectionists included. Nobody can deny sin and claim fellowship with God. You can't say, I'm in the fellowship. I know God. I walk with God because I don't have any sin. Boy, are you deceived. If, on the other hand, you're really walking in the light, you're going to be overwhelmed with the sin that is there, even though that's not the normal pattern of your life. When it is there, you're going to see it for what it is because the light shines on it. I have often said through the years, we do not walk in darkness. If we do the deeds of darkness, we do them in the blazing light of the life of God. And they are revealed. But a person who denies sin, first of all, lives in the darkness, and secondly, is self-deceived. That's compounding the sinner's problem. It's one thing to be in the darkness. It's something else to be deceived about that condition. And finally, there's a third word here that we can use for verse 10. Let's use the word defamation, since we're using D words. Darkness, deceit, and defamation. Anybody who denies their sin, anybody who will not admit their sin, engages in defamation. Of whom? Verse 10. If we say we have not sinned, we make him a liar, and his word is not in us. Again, it's apparent we don't know the truth, because if you knew the truth, you wouldn't deny your sin. That's clear in all three verses. But in this one, we've reached the sort of the high point. Here is the person who says, not only do I not sin, I have never sinned. Never. It's not that I've just reached some point of enlightenment. I've never sinned. In a sense, it's hard to distinguish these three from each other. They overlap so much, but, and maybe I'm forcing the issue just a little bit, but it seems to me that John has a reason to repeat these things. There are some people who just redefine sin and say it's the light when it's the darkness. There are some people who think they've reached a point of enlightenment where they don't sin, and then there are some people who think they've never sinned. And if you say you've never sinned, you just made God a liar. Why? Because God says all have what? Sinned. And God, according to Titus 1:2, cannot lie. 1 John 5:10, the one who believes in the Son of God has the witness in himself. The one who doesn't believe, God has made him a liar. There are two ways you can make God a liar. Two ways you can blaspheme God that John points out. Number one, deny that you're a sinner, and you just made God a liar because God said you are a sinner. Number two, deny that Jesus Christ is the Savior, and you've just blasphemed God who said He is the Savior. And John points those out, one in chapter 1 and the other in the verse I read in 1 John 5:10. And there is no greater form of blasphemy than to deny that you're a sinner and that Jesus is the Savior, to put it simply. If you say you haven't sinned, you just made God a liar. Well, you say, well, what does God say about my sin? Well, listen to Romans 3. This is what God says, and Paul writes what is essentially a section with verses borrowed from the Old Testament. There is none righteous, no, not one. There's none who understands. There is none who seeks for God. All have turned aside. Together they have become useless. There is none who does good. There's not even one. Their throat is an open grave. With their tongues they keep deceiving. The poison of asps is under their lips, whose mouth is full of cursing and bitterness. Their feet are swift to shed blood. Destruction and misery are in their paths. The path of peace have they not known. There's no fear of God before their eyes. Verse 23, for all have sinned and fall short of the glory of God. And that's just a summation. And if you say you haven't sinned, you just made God a liar. And if you say Jesus isn't the Savior, you have made God a liar, because God has said His Son is the Savior and Redeemer. So go ahead and deny sin. And what are you left with? Darkness, deceit, and defamation. And therein is the profound essence of human depravity. Man is a sinner, and he covers his sin, plunging himself into darkness, self-deception, and blasphemy against God. Those kind of people may say they have fellowship with God, but they don't. They don't. They may say we have fellowship, but they lie. The truth is not in them. They fail the test of the doctrine of sin. And it is because they don't know the truth. The truth isn't in them. The truth isn't in them. And the third time he uses the term word, the Word of God isn't in them. Now, this reminds us at the end of, this is where we're going to stop tonight, but it reminds us at the end that if we're going to bring somebody to a true understanding of their sin, we have to take them to the true revelation of sin, and that's the Word of God, right? So when you're witnessing to somebody and you want them to understand their true condition before God, you open the Bible and you show them what God says about their sin, and then you remind them that if they feel prone to cover and hide and deny that, that's evidence of how dark the darkness is, how deep the deception is, and how severe the defamation of God is. And you need to remind people that if you point to the Bible and God says this about them and they deny that that is true, they need to be reminded that they are guilty of calling God a liar. You can say that in a gracious way, but no matter how you say it, it's not a gracious reality. To say to somebody, I hate to tell you this, but you just called God a liar. And for you to have the brashness and the boldness and the pride to call God a liar is unimaginable. Who do you think you are? That ought to stimulate something in their thinking. So John says, look, there's a test here to determine a true Christian. And it's about sin. Anybody who comes along and claims to have the fellowship, but there's a life pattern of darkness, and they might even parade as if they are holy and sinless and maybe never sinned. That's positive evidence that they are in the darkness, in a serious state of self-deception,

Let's pray. Well, Lord, you know that sometimes we plan to cover a certain amount of material and just don't have the time to do that. And we just have to trust you with what you've given us tonight. And it's so important, to remember what David said, that when he confessed his sin, he was liberated. He was freed from the debilitation of a frantic, abused conscience. And his soul was put to peace and rest. Even as believers, we have choice to bring our sins before you to confess or cover. But you know, Lord, those of us who have already been to the cross, we already understand that we're sinners. We've made that known to you, and we embrace the only sacrifice for sin, Jesus Christ. We are self-confessed wretches. We are self-confessed reprobates. We are self-confessed iniquitous, worthless, sinful men and women who had not within us any capacity to alter that condition. And so came by the prompting and convicting work of the Holy Spirit to cast ourselves upon your mercy provided for us in Christ and plead that you would forgive us and change us and someday change us totally and completely so that we could ultimately and finally and forever be holy. Those of us who came to the cross and prayed that prayer, even those that were baptized tonight, we have already acknowledged our sin. We don't stand with those who say we have fellowship but walk in an unbroken pattern of darkness. We don't stand with those who say we have no sin or we have never sinned. We say we are sinners. We have sinned. We do sin. But we have confessed and we have received your forgiveness. And we now walk in the light of eternal life granted to us by your great grace through the resurrection of Christ, who is our life. I just pray, Lord, that all who are here are in the light, possessors of the light, who are not covering their sin, but uncovering and confessing it. For where there is that confession, as we'll see next time, there is that full cleansing. And give us discernment to protect the church from those who say they're in the light, but walk in darkness, self-deception, and defamation of your glorious, holy word. We thank you for this wonderful day that we've shared together, for all the truth that has been brought to bear upon our hearts, for which we are now responsible. Give us opportunity to live it, to proclaim it. We pray in your Son's name. Amen.

0: 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Now the address, one more time, letters@gty.org. And now with the next installment of Grace Stream, here once again is John MacArthur.
1: We return tonight to 1 John chapter 1. And I apologize that we have been so often interrupted and will be again interrupted over the next couple of weeks. But we're going to keep working at it as much as we can because it is such a marvelous and wonderful book for us to study. We're in the first chapter of 1 John, and we're actually looking at the last section in the chapter, verses 5 through 10. And we've entitled this section, Confession of Sin, A Certain

proof of salvation. Confession of sin, a certain proof of salvation. This is part four in our look at these verses. By way of an introduction, let me say that this past week I had the opportunity to participate in the Christian Booksellers Convention down at the Anaheim Convention Center. I suppose there were about 20,000 or 25,000 people down there associated with Christian literature, music, and Christian stuff in general, whatever that might be that you sell in the name of Christianity at the broadest possible level. And I had the opportunity to speak and to be involved in some various projects and meetings and things there. I also had the opportunity to meet with editors of a well-known publishing house in our country, and one that has had a wonderful reputation for publishing those things that represent the Word of God. And recently, they published a book on salvation, and I brought it to their attention that in this book on salvation, I could not find anywhere the word repentance. And I asked the question, how can you publish a book on salvation that doesn't mention the word repentance? I even called the author, whom I know, and asked the same question. How could you write a book on salvation that doesn't mention repentance? How can you have a book on salvation that doesn't deal with confession of sin? Repentance and confession is one of the great themes of Scripture. Repentance is a work of God done in the heart, necessary to salvation and equally sustained unto sanctification. It is not only God's work in the heart leading to salvation, it is the continual pattern of the heart producing sanctification. Repentance, confession of sin, is a constant way of life for one who comes to the Lord. Say it another way, true Christians are by nature repenters. I remember years ago, the first time I went to the former Soviet Union just after perestroika and glasnost, and they were fresh in terms of enjoying the freedoms that the yoke of communism had kept from them. And there was an openness. It was a wonderful thing, and I was so thrilled to go there in that openness and to proclaim Christ. Many things stunned me about Eastern Europe and the former Soviet Union. But one, I think, that shocked me the most was how they spoke of conversion. And it is true throughout Eastern Europe, in particular the former Soviet Union, they say, I repented. And the first time I ever preached there, I preached to a packed church. I preached the gospel. And the pastor got up and said, if anyone wants to repent, please come to the front. Well, I didn't know how they were going to get there because there weren't any aisles, because people packed the pews, packed the aisles, stuffed the doorways, and in the winter they were outside in the cold looking in the windows. I didn't know how anybody could get to the front, but come they did. If I remember right, I stopped preaching about 11:30 and they stopped coming about 1:30. And what would happen would be, they came to the front, and the pastor would take the microphone and hand it to them and say, please repent. And the person would take the microphone and repent. And so when anyone over there spoke of their conversion, they say, I repented in such a place. I repented at such and such a time. They don't talk about being born again. They don't talk about being saved. They don't talk about being converted. They talk about repenting. For the true believer, repentance is a way of life. Confessing sin is habitual. Covering sin, denying sin, trivializing sin, diminishing sin characterizes non-Christians. And that really is the message of
this section of the first chapter, verses 5 through 10. Listen to it. This is the message we have heard from Him and announced to you, that God is light and in Him there is no darkness at all. If we say that we have fellowship with Him and yet walk in the darkness, we lie and do not practice the truth. But if we walk in the light as He Himself is in the light, we have fellowship with one another, and the blood of Jesus, His Son, cleanses us from all sin. If we say that we have no sin, we are deceiving ourselves, and the truth is not in us. If we confess our sins, He is faithful and righteous to forgive us our sins and to cleanse us from all unrighteousness. If we say that we have not sinned, we make Him a liar, and His word is not in us. And here John is giving a test. And the test that he gives in this section, many tests are given through this epistle, as you remember, but the test that he gives here is the test of true salvation, the first test, and it is the test of confession. It is the test of repentance. To John, repentance is an indicator of genuine salvation. And so he expresses that in the verses I just read. And in the first part of the first verse of chapter 2, he says, "My little children, I am writing these things to you that you may not sin." And with that, he closes that section. The chapter division should come between that statement and the next one in verse 1. And we'll look at that in a few moments. His basic premise is in verse 5, and we're just going to review that for a moment. In verse 5, he establishes this premise. This is the message we have heard from Him and announced to you, that God is light and in Him there is no darkness at all. And John says there is a division. There is light and there is darkness. And God is all light and in Him there is no darkness. What does it mean that God is light? Well, we could say that light refers to truth, and we would be right. We could say that light refers to virtue or righteousness or holiness, and we would be right. It does in the Bible. But primarily, light is a synonym, as I proved to you some weeks ago, light is a synonym for eternal life, which is by nature both true and pure, true and holy. So what he is saying here is that the eternal life which God gives has no darkness in it. This is foundational to the whole epistle. There is life and there is death. There is light and there is darkness. The life that comes from God is that eternal life which is both true and pure. And those who have that eternal life manifest both that love of the truth and that love of purity that is consistent with that eternal life. There were, at John's day and always, including today, those people who wanted to claim they knew God. And so you have in verses 6 and following the "if we sayers," "if we say," verse 6, "if we say," verse 8, "if we say," verse 10. But that's not what John is interested in. "If we say" means nothing. It's "if we walk," it's "if we confess" that matters, verses 7 and 9. We saw last time those who claim to be in the fellowship. And he uses the plural pronoun "we" only because he is stating truth that is applicable to all people. And in verse 6, "if we," that is anyone, "say we have fellowship with Him," fellowship with God, "and yet walk in the darkness, we lie and do not practice the truth." Claiming to possess eternal life isn't sufficient to prove it. We look at your life, and do we see that eternal life manifest in the love of truth and the love of holiness? Claiming to be in the fellowship and walking in darkness indicates that rather than being believable in our confession, we are rather liars who do not practice the truth. Verse 8,
If we say we have no sin, we are deceiving ourselves and the truth is not in us. Somebody who doesn't recognize sin in their own life is self-deceived, possesses no true understanding. Verse 10, if we say we haven't sinned, we make him a liar, and that is blasphemy and mockery of God, and surely his word is not in us. And so just to claim to possess eternal life is not enough. You may claim it and be a liar. You may claim it and be deceived. You may claim it and blaspheme. And John, of course, was talking to people who were doing just that, making claims to be connected to God, which claims were not true. And so, as we saw last time, they fail the test of repentance. They fail the test of repentance. In verse 6, they say they have fellowship with God, but they walk in darkness. And so the first word that describes them is darkness. There is the absence of life, eternal life, characterized by the love of truth and the love of holiness. Further, it's even beyond that in verse 8, they go so far as to say, we have no sin. Not only do they say we have no sin, but in verse 10, they say we have never sinned. They redefined their human condition without regard for the reality of sin. Though they are dead in trespasses and sin, they are deceived and deceiving. Their condition is blasphemous against God, whose true diagnosis they mock. And so John simply says in these very, very penetrating words, you're not in the fellowship because you say you are. If you're not confessing sin in the present and in the past, walking in the light of truth and holiness, and practicing what that truth proclaims, it's not what you say, it's who you are. So let's look at the second in these two groups here, those who are in the fellowship, not those who claim to be, but those who are. Now, the words that we just saw defining those who claim are darkness, deceit, and defamation, we could say, for verse 10. They defame the name of God. But there are three words used to describe the true believers here, and they're very simple. Let's just start with the word cleansed. Cleansed. Go back to verse 7 for a moment. But, on the other hand, unlike those who say and don't do, if we walk in the light, as he himself is in the light, we have fellowship with one another, and the blood of Jesus, his Son, cleanses us from all sin. Now, let's talk about this verse. This one and verse 9 are not easy to interpret. I want you to hang in there because this is very, very important. Walk is in the present subjunctive. It refers to continual action. It is hypothetical because it's a general statement that is thrown out generally and applies only to some people, but should be known by all. If we are continually, habitually moving in the light, walk is a term used throughout the New Testament to speak of constant daily conduct. Paul uses it numerous places. Walk is synonymous with living your life on a daily basis. This is the index to a person's true spiritual condition. It's not what they claim, it's not what they say, it's how they walk, how they step by step live their life. And if, step by step, day by day, we walk in the light, that is, we manifestly evidence that eternal life, which is synonymous with the light, we then are the ones truly having fellowship with one another and being cleansed by the blood of Jesus. If we are sharing that very light of God, if we are sharing that very eternal life of God,
And we show that by a continual life pattern of behaving in a way that reflects that eternal life of God, then we demonstrate that we are, in fact, true believers. We are the ones, notice there are two ways that he describes us. We are the ones who have fellowship with one another. This, I believe, refers to God. We are the ones having fellowship with God. We are in communion with God. The ones who are walking in the light are having fellowship with God because we possess the common eternal life. And on the other hand, no matter what you claim, if you walk habitually in the darkness, your claim is a lie because you do not practice the truth, as verse 6 says. If you have received Jesus Christ truly, if you have been regenerated, if you have been born again, then you are walking in the light. That is, you are walking, evidencing on a routine basis that you possess eternal life, which is manifest in the love of truth and holiness. And you are, in fact, demonstrating that same attitude that He Himself has. That's why we call it godliness. If you have received Jesus Christ as manifest by the fact that you live out that eternal life which is in you, you then have fellowship with Him. We have fellowship one with another. That is the believer and God. You can say, like in verse 6, you have fellowship with Him. Doesn't mean anything unless it's manifest in the way you live your life. And the second thing he says, if you live this way, not only are you enjoying communion with God, but the blood of Jesus, His Son, cleanses us from all sin. Now listen carefully. Because I have eternal life, because I am in the light, because I love truth and holiness, does not mean that I do not sin. As long as I'm in the flesh, I will sin. As long as I'm in this unredeemed humanness, I will sin. As long as I am on this side of heaven, I will sin. But when I sin, the blood of Jesus Christ, His Son, keeps on cleansing us. What a great statement. Sin never alters the fellowship, because it is continually being cleansed. The blood of Christ is simply a vivid, gory way to describe His death. He loves us, according to Revelation 1:5. He released us from our sins by His blood, by His sacrificial death. And if I have come to Christ, truly embraced Him, I will be being continually cleansed. And therefore, I will be being continually in fellowship with God, because nothing can really come between. I will enjoy that partnership with God in an unbroken fashion. And please notice, the blood of Jesus, His Son, cleanses us from how much sin? All sin. All sin. Every sin. No sin in the life of a believer ever goes uncleansed. Never. The cross provides a full cleansing. You say, well, how can God do that? He can do that because Jesus paid the penalty for all that sin in full, did He not?
If you are walking in the light, that is, if you are a possessor of eternal life, manifesting itself in the way you live your life, which is demonstrably in the love of the truth and holiness, as you live that way, you reveal that you are in the light, you are having your sins consistently cleansed. By the way, now, confession is not a condition in verse 7. Confession is not a condition for cleansing. There isn't any condition except salvation. What this means is that always, all the time, for those who are God's, who dwell in the light with Him, who possess His eternal life, there is constant, complete, and full forgiveness. Now, there are people who want to argue about this. And they say, no, that's wrong. This verse means that Christians can walk in darkness, but they better stop and start walking in the light if they are going to be forgiven and cleansed. Really? So the only way I can get forgiven and cleansed is if I stop sinning. Well, then I don't need it. Seems fairly apparent. You telling me forgiveness and cleansing is only available to those who don't need it? This is not a command. There's no command in verse 7. This is a fact. Christians, always in the light, always in the fellowship, always enjoy cleansing. How thrilling is that? Always, always, always, all sin is being cleansed. 1 Corinthians 6:11, such were some of you, but you were washed, but you were sanctified, but you were justified in the name of the Lord Jesus Christ and in the Spirit of our God. When you came to Christ, you were washed and you were declared righteous before God by the imputed righteousness of Jesus Christ. You were covered with His righteousness. You are no longer guilty, defiled, or unclean. Ephesians chapter 1, verse 7 says that He has forgiven all your trespasses in the redemption provided through His blood. Turn for a moment to John 13. There is a comparative passage that is instructive for us. In John 13, and someone would ask the question if I didn't refer to it. In John 13 and verse 8, Jesus was going to wash the disciples' feet. Of course, impetuous Peter in verse 8 said to Him, "Never shall you wash my feet." Peter was feeling humble at the time and didn't want his Lord to stoop to wash his filthy feet. Jesus answered, "If I don't wash you, you have no part with me." Simon Peter said to Him, "Lord, not my feet only, but also my hands and my head." And Jesus said, "Stop it, Peter, you're tampering with the illustration. I know exactly what I want to do here, just be quiet." Jesus says, the point is this, "He who has bathed needs only to wash his feet, but is completely clean, and you are clean, but not all of you." The idea is simple. In the Orient, before a man would come to a dinner like this, he would take a bath, thoroughly cleaning himself. He had then, when he arrived, only to wash off the dirt from his feet, and he would be prepared to recline at the meal. And each time he went outside and came into a house through the day, he would need not to take a full bath again, but just to wash off his feet. Jesus is saying, look, once you've been cleansed, once you've been bathed, all sin has been removed. Only the dust of the world needs to be cleaned from your feet, and I'll continue to do that. Jesus washes their feet as a way of saying, in salvation, you're bathed, and as your feet get dirty along the way, I'll clean them too. This is a marvelous picture of the ongoing, continual washing that Christ
provides for those who are His. Back to 1 John. This is just thrilling. The first word then that describes the one who is in the fellowship, the possessor of eternal life, is the word cleansed. The second word is confessing. Confessing. This in verse 9. If we confess our sins, He is faithful and righteous to forgive us our sins and to cleanse us from all unrighteousness. I suppose most people have memorized that verse somewhere along the line. If you've ever been in a Bible class or a Bible study or Sunday school somewhere along the way, very familiar verse, and yet it's not an easy verse to interpret because on the surface it appears to be conditional. If we confess, He forgives. Conversely, if we don't confess, He won't forgive. But we've just heard in verse 7 that as we are walking in the light, as we are truly God's in the fellowship, demonstrating the love of the truth and the love of holiness that characterizes those who possess eternal life, as we walk that way in communion with God, the blood of Jesus, His Son, keeps on cleansing us from sin, which is to say, we haven't become perfect, we still sin, but it's constantly being cleansed. We had been bathed at salvation, and Jesus just keeps washing our feet. Why then, in verse 9, do we introduce this condition? Why is this introduced? If we confess our sins, He's faithful and righteous to forgive our sins and cleanse us from all unrighteousness, when it says in verse 7 that He's already cleansing us from all sin. Well, we want to understand that. First of all, He is faithful. He will continue to do what He says He will do in verse 7. He will cleanse us from all sin. He is faithful to His promise, the promise of the new covenant, Jeremiah 31, 34, I will forgive their iniquity, I will remember their sins no more, and all the other passages of Scripture that speak about forgiveness, removing our sin as far as the east is from the west, burying it in the deepest sea. He is faithful to do that. He is righteous to forgive, not unrighteous, because Christ has paid the penalty in full. So it is a righteous act of God. It is a just act of God, since the penalty was paid, to forgive the guilty sinner. So here is simply a reiteration that He is faithful and righteous to do exactly what He said He would do, and that is to keep on forgiving us our sins and cleansing us from all unrighteousness. By the way, He is faithful and righteous to forgive us our sins in the aorist tense, which speaks not so much of a process, but a single act. That's wonderful, wonderfully important. Because it shows that forgiveness is not constant, it's not habitual, it's rather event-related, which shows that the pre-salvation, unbroken pattern of habitual sin has ceased, and sin comes here and there and here and there. Later on in chapter 3, we'll see that in verse 10, by this the children of God and the children of the devil are obvious. Anyone who doesn't practice righteousness is not of God. Back in verse 9, no one who is born of God practices sin. In other words, that habitual practice of sin and unrighteousness is broken, and now sin, rather than being the continual pattern of life, present tense or imperfect tense in the past, is now that event which interrupts the righteous flow of life. Now, he says that God is faithful and righteous to forgive the sins of those who confess. What does homologeo mean? What does the word confess mean? It means to say the same thing, to say the same thing. Legeo is to speak or to say. Homo is the same, the same. Homogeneous means it's the same. Heterogeneous means it's different. Homo means the same.
It is to say the same thing. What do you mean? To confess your sin is to say the same thing about your sin that God is saying about it. It is to acknowledge reality. It is to affirm the truth. It is to say what God is saying. Look down into chapter 2, verse 12. I am writing to you, little children, because your sins are forgiven you for His name's sake. Your sins are forgiven because that's what salvation gives you. Your sins are forgiven because that's what God promises you. Your sins are forgiven because they have been justly paid for. Your sins are forgiven because Jesus promises to wash your dirty feet. Your sins are forgiven, chapter 2, verse 12, because of His name's sake. That is to say, because it is consistent with who Jesus is and what He promised. In other words, not to forgive you would be a breach of the integrity of the Son of God. It's not something that He does reluctantly. It's not something that by which you're sort of hanging by a thread. It is consistent with a perfectly faithful, perfectly righteous, just, holy, loving nature of God. It is consistent with the justice of God to keep on cleansing those whose sins have been fully paid for. And it is filial as well. God will continue to do that for those who are His own beloved children, for whom He sent His Son to die and whom He has brought into His eternal family and to whom He has granted eternal life and into whom He has planted a new nature. A nature they share with Him. So then, how does the phrase, if we confess our sins, fit in? How does it fit in? Well, the Roman Catholic Church has an answer. They say you're not going to be forgiven if you don't go to the priest and confess. Confession to the priest becomes a meritorious act. And do you know what happens when you go to confession and you confess your sin? That meritorious act earns you forgiveness. Does that sound right? Can forgiveness be earned by a meritorious human act? Forgiveness then becomes a reward for your meritorious conduct. And when you go from the confessional booth and cycle your way through the beads and say your rosary as many times as you're told to say it, that continued meritorious act earns you forgiveness in the Catholic view. And that is the if we confess that brings about, in their view, the forgiveness. Socinius said, another view, confess simply means to perceive sin, to be aware or conscious of it. The psychological view is that confessing sin is therapeutic. That is, it teaches you humility, and it's really good to feel bad. It's cathartic. And if you can just really feel rotten and weep, that catharsis is especially helpful. And you will feel forgiven because you've gushed and wallowed and inflicted pain on yourself. This shows up in Catholicism as well. Others say this can only be referring to salvation. This is looking at the moment of salvation. If we confess our sins, He's faithful and righteous to forgive us our sins. The problem with that is there's more than just confessing your sins to being saved. You have to believe in the Lord Jesus Christ. And furthermore, confess here is in the present tense and should be translated, if we are confessing our sins, as a pattern. And there are others who say, this is the more popular view, that you're only forgiven the sins you confess. One writer put it this way, confess sin will be forgiven. Unconfessed sins will remain in a person until the judgment seat of Christ, then He will deal with them.
Sin can never be cleansed from us until it is forgiven in us. It is never forgiven in us until it has been confessed by us, end quote. That's not true. That means you're going to go to heaven with unforgiven sins. There's nothing in the Bible that indicates that, and it diminishes the work of Christ, right? People just say things, I think. I think they get enamored with their own little ditties and their own little musings, and they just say things without regard for Scripture. The 12th verse again of chapter 2, your sins are forgiven you for His name's sake. It's not about you, it's about Him. He forgives your sins because it's consistent with who He is. It's consistent with the God of justice and mercy and with the accomplishment of Jesus Christ on the cross. You do not have to confess every sin to have every sin forgiven. In Romans chapter 4, in verse 6, David speaks of the blessing on the man to whom God reckons righteousness apart from works. Blessed are those whose lawless deeds have been forgiven, whose sins have been covered. Blessed is the man whose sin the Lord will not take into account. I mean, we're blessed because God forgives all our sins. They're forgiven, forgotten, removed from the account. Be ye kind to one another, tenderhearted, forgiving each other, even as God for Christ's sake has forgiven you, Ephesians 4:32. So that kind of popular view can't be right. Confession here isn't presented as some tit-for-tat kind of concept. Confess, get forgiven, and it goes like that. Rather, what it's saying is this. If we are the ones confessing our sins, then we are the ones being forgiven. To say it another way, the ones who are being forgiven are characterized as confessors. That is the only way to understand this verse in the context both of this passage and the Bible. The forgiveness is not because of the confession. Listen to this. The confession is because of the forgiveness. One of the things that the Spirit of God works in the life of a forgiven person is a hatred of sin, particularly in his or her own life. And that hatred of sin rises from the heart as penitence, as confession. Somebody who comes along and says, I'm in the fellowship, I'm in the light, I know God, I commune with God, I have eternal life, and who denies sin is a liar. Who says they don't sin, they never have sin, they're liars, they're deceived. On the other hand, if we are the ones continually confessing our sins, then that is indicative of the marvelous work of the Spirit of God in our lives that has cleansed us from sin and given us a holy hatred of sin, which causes us to be confessors. I remember years ago when I first came to Grace Church, I was teaching at a place at UCLA called the Light and Powerhouse. Hal Lindsey and Ray Nethery and some people who had come out of Campus Crusade were teaching there, and they were teaching that you never need to confess your sin. That you don't have to confess your sin, you only confess it once. They took the view that this is a salvation verse, you confess once, that's it, never again. And I remember sitting and listening to this lecture from one of these guys to all of these UCLA students, and and they were basically saying, don't confess your sin. That is foolish. That is nonsense. That is needless. That questions the goodness and grace of God. You only pray that prayer once, and then you're forgiven. You never have to do it again. And he made a huge point out of this for about an hour. Afterwards, I went up to him, and I said, I have a question. Do you confess your sins? He said, well, I just said you don't have to. I said, I know that. Do you? He said, yeah, and I don't understand why. I said, good, because you're probably a Christian. If you didn't, I would think you weren't. God hates evil. He hates iniquity.
And whoever possesses the life of God has the attitude of God toward that. You don't go wildly going through life in some kind of bliss without recognizing your sin and claim you're a Christian. You have the attitude of Paul in Romans 7 who said, "Oh, wonderful man that I am." Is that what he said? What did he say? Oh, what? "Wretched man that I am. What I want to do, I don't do. What I don't want to do, I do, and I'm sick of it." Continual confession of sin is the mark of a Christian. Later on, we're going to find out love for God is the mark of a Christian. Love for one another is the mark of a Christian. Obedience to the Word of God is the mark of a Christian. And here we're learning confession is a mark of a Christian. It's no different. I'll give you an illustration. It's no different than faith. You don't say, "Well, I believed when I became a Christian, but I don't need to believe anymore. I stopped believing after I was saved." What is that? You didn't stop believing. You continue believing. And so you don't stop confessing. In fact, you're probably more of a confessor now than you were when you were converted. You probably have a greater hatred of the sin in you than you did before you were saved. Because the more mature you are in Christ, the more you hate sin. If salvation is real, then confession becomes a way of life. The very opposite of these people who deny sin. We're happy to admit it, aren't we? True Christians go on and on and on admitting their sin. It's just the way it is. And as we go on admitting our sin and confessing, the Lord goes on cleansing. Continual confession characterizes Christians. There you have it in four C's. Continual confession characterizes Christians. Now, I admit there are degrees of thoroughness in confession. There are varying numbers of confessions, full or incomplete repentance. But faith differs from one Christian to another, doesn't it? And our faith in the Lord and our trust in Him wavers, has its highs, has its lows. Our obedience to Him has its highs, has its lows. And so our confession has its highs and lows. But agreeing that you're a sinner and seeing your sin the way God sees it is characteristic of a Christian. True confession then involves sorrow over sin, a longing to turn from sin. You might want to look with me just for a brief moment. So many passages pertain to this, but look for just a brief moment at 2 Corinthians chapter 7. And I won't get into a lot of detail, but this is really the definitive text on repentance. 2 Corinthians chapter 7, Paul gives us this very good definition of repentance. Down in verse 9, 2 Corinthians 7, 9, "I now rejoice," he says, "not that you were made sorrowful, but that you were made sorrowful to the point of repentance. For you were made sorrowful according to the will of God, in order that you might not suffer loss in anything through us." Paul commends a true kind of sorrow, a sorrow unto repentance. And then in verse 10 and 11, he defines that. "The sorrow that is according to the will of God produces a repentance without regret leading to salvation. But the sorrow of the world produces death." We're not talking here about feeling bad that you got caught. We're not talking here about feeling bad regarding the consequences of your sinful conduct. We're talking here not about a sorrow of the world that only puts you into despair and depression and suicide. We're not talking about that kind of Judas sorrow that makes you go out and hang yourself. We're not talking about the world's kind of sorrow that brings death. We're talking about a kind of sorrow that produces repentance that leads to salvation.
What is the nature of that kind of repentance? Verse 11, behold, what earnestness this very thing, this godly sorrow has produced in you, what vindication of yourselves, what indignation, what fear, what longing, what zeal, what avenging of wrong. In everything you demonstrated yourselves to be innocent in the matter. Here in this list of words, he defines real godly repentance. It is earnest. And that means it's aggressive. It is seeking after holiness. It pursues what is right. That's the nature of it. And he also says it has in it a vindication of yourselves. That is open testimony of the desire to be clean from sin. You want yourself to be vindicated. That is to say, you are open about the desire that you have to be pure. It contains a certain indignation, anger. There is an anger over sin in true repentance. There is fear, that is reverence for God and concern over His chastening. There is longing, that is for a pure and uninterrupted life of holiness. There is zeal, which again is passion for God and for righteousness. There is avenging, a desire for an avenging of wrong. In other words, there's a sort of a desire for divine justice to see sin dealt with at any cost, even in your own life. These are the things that make up the kind of repentance we're talking about. Well, now you can go back to 1 John with just that brief look. Confession doesn't change our fellowship. Our fellowship is with the Lord Jesus Christ and with the Father. Our fellowship began at the time of our new birth when we entered into the family and into the fellowship. Our fellowship is forever. Nothing can break the fellowship. Listen to this. You can never be out of the fellowship. That never changes. It can't be broken. The fellowship is koinonia or koinonos, partnership, union, common sharing of that light which is eternal life. We are all partakers, 1 Corinthians 10:17. We are all koinonia of that one bread. We share the common eternal life. The fellowship can't be broken. If it can, then this passage is telling us how to get saved again. Confession, like faith, like obedience, like love, is an evidence of salvation. And it is not the perfection of our lives, but it is the direction of our lives. So the true Christian experiences cleansing and confessing. Thirdly, the third word is conquering, conquering. And we'll go down to chapter 2, verse 1. My little children, I'm writing these things to you that you may not sin. Guess what? We don't have to sin. What good news, huh? What liberty. Even though sin is always going to be there somewhere in our lives, and we're always going to be confessing that sin, always going to be being cleansed, that is not to lead us to an attitude that says, well, it's going to be there, and it's going to be cleansed, and we're going to confess it, so why bother striving for holiness? And so John says, my little children, don't abuse God's grace. Don't abuse God's cleansing. I'm writing these things to you that you may not sin. This is the tender regard of an old man who's at least 90. Though you're always confessing, you're always being cleansed, don't think that sin is a necessity that you can't avoid. Don't treat sin lightly. It is to be mastered. It is to be conquered. And you can conquer it. You can rise above it in the strength of the new life and the indwelling of the Holy Spirit. Romans 6:1, are we to continue in sin that grace may abound? May it never be. May it never be. He says, verse 6, we are no longer to be slaves to sin.
for he who has died is freed from sin. Verse 12 says, don't let sin reign in your mortal body, that you should obey its lusts. Verse 14, sin shall not be master over you. Do you not know that when in verse 16 you present yourselves to become a slave for obedience, you are slaves of the one whom you obey, whether of sin resulting in death or obedience resulting in righteousness? But thanks be to God, though you were slaves of sin, you became obedient from the heart to that form of teaching to which you were committed. You've been set free from sin. You become slaves of righteousness. You don't have to sin. And John is saying, look, back away and understand you can conquer. You can conquer. You have that power to conquer. As you grow in Christ, there should be the decreasing frequency of sin. And so John gives us a clear picture of who is a Christian. One who is being cleansed, one who is confessing, one who is conquering. We'll stop there. That's good preparation for the Lord's table for us. Father, as we apply this to our life now in this moment, it is clear to us that we have enough information to take a good look at our hearts and discern our spiritual condition. And I pray, Lord, that you would give us insight. May we know the state of our hearts. May we know where we stand with you. We are reminded that before we come to this table, we are to examine ourselves. And that examination is to reveal to us our spiritual state. May we ask the question, am I a true Christian, first of all? Is there manifest eternal life in me? Am I walking in that light and demonstrating the love for truth and purity that characterizes that light? Am I a cleansed, confessing, conquering Christian? And if not, if the answer is no, or I don't know, may this be the moment when that person embraces Christ and pleads for salvation. For those of us who are Christians, if we have come to contentment with some sins, if we have abused grace and failed to sin not, given up on the battle, no longer pursued with all our might in the strength of the Spirit, virtue and holiness, would you convict us of that so that we don't come to this table holding to any sin? We would release it all, confess it, repent of it, and ask that you would remove it from us.

0: 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If you're thankful for the in-depth Bible teaching you're hearing, keep in mind that Graystream, the content on this website, John's books, and the Grace to You radio program are all available because of the financial support of folks like you. So if you're benefiting, consider doing what you can to help take this life-changing truth of God's Word to people like you who hunger for it. And thanks for your generous support. And now, with his next sermon from the New Testament, here again is John MacArthur.
1: I want us to go back to 1 John chapter 1. We have launched out on a study of the epistles of John, 1st and 2nd and 3rd John. Chapter 1, of course, is critically important as we have been learning. And some number of weeks ago, we started into a discussion of the subject, confession of sin, a certain proof of salvation. It is the purpose of John in this epistle to offer proofs of salvation, to offer tests by which a true believer can be distinguished from the false. One of those is the confession of sin. If we say, says verse 8, that we have no sin, we are deceiving ourselves and the truth is not in us. If we confess our sins, He is faithful and righteous to forgive us our sins and to cleanse us from all unrighteousness. If we say that we have not sinned, we make Him a liar and His word is not in us. There is a distinct line drawn between those who are true believers and those who are not. The false

all defilement, all shame, all guilt, all punishment forever, and replaces it with righteousness, security, and eternal reward. This is the gift of forgiveness. It is inviolable. It is irrevocable. Nothing and no one can cause the forgiveness of God granted to the believer to be taken back, to be rescinded. No one can talk God out of it or change his mind or successfully bring up an accusation against that believer that would cause God to cancel that forgiveness. The consummate promise that we cling to with regard to that is found in the 8th chapter of Romans. Verse 1 starts that chapter by saying, "There is therefore now no condemnation for those who are in Christ Jesus." There is no condemnation for those who are in Christ Jesus. If you are Christ's, there is no condemnation for you. At the end of that chapter, in verse 28, we read that God causes all things to work together for good to those who love God, to those who are the called according to His purpose. God takes everything and works it to the good of those who belong to Him. There is no condemnation. There is only good on behalf of those who are Christ's. God sees to it, because that's how He planned it. For whom He foreknew, He predestined to become conformed to the image of His Son. Whoever it was that He chose in eternity past, He determined would come to the very image of Christ in eternity future. Whoever He chose, He will bring to glory. Whoever He chose to be in the image of Christ will realize that reality. And whom He predestined, in verse 30, He called, and whom He called, He also justified, and whom He justified, these He also glorified. There is no condemnation of those who are in Christ. There never can be any condemnation of those who are in Christ, because God takes everything that happens in our lives, good, bad, and indifferent, and works them to our good. And that is because in the beginning, in eternity past, He chose us for salvation to be conformed to the image of His Son, and He will bring that to realization in eternity future, so that all that He predestined are called to salvation. They are then justified, and they are to be glorified. If all of this is true, and it is, verse 31 asks, if God is for us, who is against us? If God has so determined that our forgiveness is irrevocable, inviolable, cannot be canceled, never to be removed, if that is true, that God is for us in that sense, who successfully can be against us? If God didn't spare His own Son, but delivered Him up for us all, in other words, if God gave the gift of His Son to accomplish this eternal forgiveness, then will He not also with His Son freely give us all things necessary to the preservation of that forgiveness? That is to say, if He gave the greatest gift, His own Son, in death to secure our forgiveness, will He not give us whatever lesser gift is necessary to sustain that forgiveness? Verse 33 says, who will bring a charge against God's elect? Paul is saying, who can successfully bring an accusation that sticks? God is the one who justifies. There's no higher court. There's no superior judge. And if we are acquitted by God, if we are declared righteous by God based upon the work of Jesus Christ, there is no higher court. There is no successful accusation that can stand against us. Who can condemn us? Verse 34 asks. Christ Jesus is He who died, yes, rather, who was raised, and who's at the right hand of God, who also intercedes for us. No one can bring a successful accusation against us before God, because as the judge of all the earth, He's already rendered His unchangeable verdict.
No one can come with any successful

accusation before that throne of God because we have a lawyer for the defense, Jesus Christ, who is our advocate, who is at the very right hand of God interceding for us. Because of these realities, he asks the question, who shall separate us from the love of Christ? Shall tribulation or distress or persecution or famine or nakedness or peril or sword? And skipping down, in all these things, in verse 37, we overwhelmingly conquer through Him who loved us. I am convinced neither death nor life nor angels nor principalities nor things present nor things to come nor powers nor height nor depth nor any other created thing shall be able to separate us from the love of God which is in Christ Jesus our Lord. What all of this is saying is that when God forgives your sin, it is absolutely permanent. Back in Romans chapter 4, verses 7 and 8, taken from Psalm 32, say, blessed are those whose sins or lawless deeds have been forgiven and whose sins have been covered. Blessed is the man whose sin the Lord will not take into account. We are blessed because God will never take our sins into account. The Old Testament says He's buried them in the depths of the deepest sea. He's removed them as far as the east is from the west. That's infinity. And He remembers them no more. Galatians 3 tells us that Christ, having borne the curse for us, we are no longer under the curse of sin, freed from that curse because Christ became a curse for us. If you are a Christian, then all your sins for all time have been forgiven. Ephesians chapter 1 reminds us in verse 7 that we have redemption through His blood, the forgiveness of our trespasses according to the riches of His grace. And He has much more grace than we have sin. Romans 6 says, where sin abounds, grace does much more abound. There is no way a forgiven person can then be reversed, as it were, out of that condition of forgiveness and held before the judgment bar of God to pay ultimately for his own sins. I just want to make it very clear that all our sins are forgiven. And yet, in spite of this gracious, merciful generosity on God's part toward all of those who repent and embrace Jesus Christ, we are still, according to 1 John 1, we are still known as Christians because we continue to confess our sins. And that is what verse 9 is saying. If we are confessing our sins, He is faithful and righteous to forgive us our sins and to cleanse us from all unrighteousness. And we looked at that in some detail and pointed out that is not a command, that is a statement of fact. True believers are habitual confessors who therefore demonstrate that their sins are continually being forgiven. We are still known as penitent. We are still known as eager to repent, as confessors of sin. In our previous study, we looked into this verse and into the context a little bit, and we saw that John is providing one of these several tests to verify a true believer. There were those people with whom John was dealing who claimed to be in the light. They claimed to have fellowship with God, but in actuality, they walked in darkness because they refuse to confess their sins. They are so described in verses 8 and 10. Very different is the pattern of a true Christian. It is the pattern of our lives to be constant confessors, never denying our sin, but always acknowledging our sin, and always enjoying the ongoing benefits of that confession and that repentance. In fact, we never come to the table of the Lord without the attitude of confession. We never come to the table of the Lord, such as we're doing tonight, without a heart searching to see if there's any sin in our lives
that could cause us literally to bring chastening upon us by partaking of this table without due consideration of the confession of our sins. The godly are confessors. We learn that throughout the Scripture. I quoted to you from Romans chapter 4, "Blessed is the one whose transgression is forgiven," and I said that comes from Psalm 32. Psalm 32 is prayed by David. David was a believer. David was a justified man. David was a child of God, and yet he confessed his sin. He said, "When I kept silent about my sin, my body wasted away through my groaning all day long. For day and night thy hand was heavy upon me. My vitality was drained away as with the fever heat of summer. Then I acknowledged my sin to thee. My iniquity I didn't hide. I said, I'll confess my transgression to the Lord, and thou didst forgive the guilt of my sin." David was a believer. David was a child of God. And yet, when he didn't confess his sin, he felt tremendous pressure. It dried up the fluids in his body. It distressed him. He ached all over. What was happening was the guilt that was flooding his mind was having an impact on his body. And then he confessed and he opened his heart. He felt the free flow of God's forgiveness and restoration. Those of us who are believers, then, even though all our sins have been forgiven, are nonetheless confessors. Confessors. And as I said, this isn't a command to confess, it's a statement of fact. Believers by nature do this. It is the result of the work of God in them. It is the result of the work of the Spirit in them. It is the result of the work of the Word in them, all of which convicts of sin. So even though we have been forgiven, we are very much aware of our sin, very eager to confess it, repent from it, and be washed. This is not a command in 1 John 1, but there are commands in the Bible that tell believers to seek forgiveness. Luke 11:4. What did Jesus teach the disciples? He taught them to pray this way: "Forgive us our sins." Forgive us our sins. Now, we have a problem here. You see where I'm going? We have a dilemma. Why would I be saying, "God, forgive my sins," when I know He's already forgiven my sins? How am I going to reconcile this? Well, some teachers, increasingly popular, by the way, today, claim that since we are already forgiven, we must never ask God to forgive our sins. To do so, they tell us, is an expression of unbelief. It's an expression of doubt. And in fact, you're calling God's Word into question. Why would you ever ask the Lord to forgive your sins when He has told you all your sins are already forgiven? And so they insist that 1 John 1:9 has nothing to do with Christians, but it is an invitation to non-Christians. When I was writing the book on forgiveness, I used some illustration from one of the best-known contemporary proponents of this view, a man named Bob George, teaches on the radio, popular author. He says that Christians who pray for forgiveness, quote, "live in daily insecurity, doubting whether all their sins are forgiven." And he and several others who teach similarly claim that the only way to enjoy your liberty in Christ is to forget your sin. Forget about it altogether and just embrace God's forgiveness as a fully accomplished reality because of the work of Christ, and never again pay any attention to your sin. Well, there's enough truth
course, in saying that all your sins are forgiven, to confuse people with that. And you know, that would be a great way to live. Pay absolutely no attention to your sin, as if it didn't exist. That's what historically and theologically is known as antinomianism. Disregard for the law of God and your violation of it. Our sins are all forgiven, that's true. But to say, therefore, we should pay no attention to our sin, and if we ever were to ask forgiveness, we would be disavowing, doubting, or denying the promise of God, indicates that you may understand some of the truth, but you don't understand all the truth. It is true that all our sins are forgiven, but that's not all the truth. From the perspective of God's judgment throne, the sins of believers are forgiven. Forgiven. Even before they're committed, and even if they're never confessed. Did you get that one? Before the judgment throne of God, the sins of believers are forgiven even before they are committed and even if they are never confessed. Because God has said He's forgiven all our sins. As a righteous judge, He has done that because He thoroughly and completely punished Jesus Christ for our sins. The price is paid in full, and therefore God, by justice, cannot hold us guilty because the price has been paid. But that's not all the truth in this matter. And to say that God therefore pays absolutely no attention to our sin is ridiculous. And to say that you ought to pay no attention to your sin is also ridiculous and dangerous. To say that we can sin and completely ignore it and bear no guilt and no remorse and offer no confession and ask for no forgiveness will, believe me, bring down on such a person's head the discipline and the displeasure of God. The idea that a Christian should never pray a penitent prayer seeking forgiveness is unbiblical. It's heretical. So-called Christians who think they can sin and never need to seek their Father's forgiveness are seriously deceived. But that is an increasingly popular view. Another advocate says, I'm quoting, "You've probably heard people pray like this, and Lord, we ask You to forgive us for all our sins. But hold it. Why do forgiven Christians ask God's forgiveness? Do they not believe they are forgiven? If they believe they're forgiven, then why do they ask for it repeatedly? Their prayers reveal unbelief." Same approach. A few paragraphs later, he proposes what he thinks is a better way to pray. This is what he writes. "How frequently do you hear someone pray, 'And Lord, I thank You that I stand before You a completely forgiven man. Thank You that I am as spotless as the driven snow.' How frequently do you hear people pray that?" he asks. "Those words are rare, but they thrill the heart of God because they demonstrate faith that the man believes God who says we are forgiven in Christ. There's no way you're going to cozy up to God if you feel He is increasingly upset with you. To feel secure, you must believe that He does not hold one single sin against you." Here is a bold statement, he writes. "It is impossible for a Christian to ask God's forgiveness for a besetting sin the umpteenth time and then snuggle up to Him. He will feel like God's patience is being stretched to the limit." End quote. I don't even know what cozy up and snuggle up to God means. But what he is saying is, you're never going to enjoy the presence of God until you stop thinking about your sin. And if you really want to get close to God, pay no attention to your sin. How much sense does that make? That's a happy doctrine for an antinomian. That's a wonderful conclusion to come to if you don't want to pay any attention to your sin. Very convenient theology.
But don't be under any illusions. Just because you tolerate your sin doesn't mean God does. In fact, the Bible teaches the opposite. Luke 11:4, Jesus said to the disciples, here's how you pray. Forgive us our sins. You say, well, what do people do with that verse? Well, those who argue against praying for forgiveness say that that verse applies to the Old Covenant under Moses' law. They say that under the Old Covenant, under the law of Moses, under the legal dispensation of the past, and maybe some future legal dispensation, some of them refer to, that prayer applied. In other words, when you asked for forgiveness, you got it. And the next time you asked, you got it. And the next time you asked, you got it. And that's how it was, they say, under the Old Covenant. Guess what? That's never how it was under the Old Covenant. Never. People were saved under the Old Covenant the same way they're saved under the New Covenant. They cried out to God about their sinful condition, and God, in mercy, forgave all their sins. That's Psalm 32, blessed is the man to whom the Lord does not impute sin at all. Blessed is the one whose transgression is forgiven, whose sin is covered. Justification in the Old Testament was exactly the same as it is in the New Testament as it is now. The sinner cries out to God. God forgives based upon the death of Jesus Christ. God applied the sacrifice of Christ to penitent sinners in the Old Testament even before Jesus died. The New Covenant was already in operation, though it wasn't ratified until Calvary. There wasn't any dispensation that operated like that, that if you confess your sin, it's forgiven. If you confess, it's forgiven. If it's confessed, nobody would ever believe that the Bible teaches a conditional salvation that comes and goes with every sin and be able to defend that biblically. There never was salvation by law. There never was salvation by works. And if they're trying to say that that was some legal code that operated in time past and might operate in some time in the future, then they don't understand the role the law played. The way people were saved in the Old Testament was when they realized that they could not save themselves. No amount of penitence, no amount of confession, no amount of law keeping could overcome the fact that they could not get over the just judgment of God against their sin. They needed a substitute. The substitute was pictured in the Old Testament sacrificial system. There would come one day one whose death would be in their place. This is a way they have to get around the issue. A letter came into our ministry from someone. The Lord's Prayer belongs to the Old Covenant, the writer said, when law, not grace, was the governing rule. Does he mean that forgiveness under the old economy was the way, what was doled out one confession at a time so that that's the way you became saved? Of course not. Of course not. He went on to say conditional forgiveness does not apply to Christians. Now, I'm kind of belaboring this because I want you to understand a little bit about the dilemma. People who try to say that that command to ask the Lord to forgive your sins is some legal command borrowed out of another dispensation in which salvation was on different terms don't understand that salvation has always been on the same terms. It also reveals an elemental misunderstanding, and that is that forgiveness is always by grace, never by some mechanical means. That is to say, salvation is given as a gift to the penitent sinner who knows that he can't make things right with God no matter how many confessions he makes. Salvation was by grace. It's always been by grace. It's never been by anything but grace. The whole argument of Romans 4 is that Abraham was justified by grace and not by works. Penitence of the Old Testament, you can hear the cry of the penitent. Psalm 6, Psalm 32, Psalm 38, Psalm 51, Psalm 102, Psalm 130, Psalm 143.
and many other places. You can't get away with turning the disciples' prayer into some dispensational relic. Jesus said, you need to pray, forgive our sins, Father. Well, how are we then to understand this apparent contradiction? Simple, really. There are two kinds of forgiveness. Two kinds of forgiveness. It is true, as I said, that all our sins are forgiven insofar as the judgment of God is concerned, because He meted out that judgment in Christ. It is true. It is also true that we need to continue to ask the Lord to forgive our sins. Both are true. Both are taught in Scripture. I'll show you how they harmonize if you'll turn to the 13th chapter of John, and this in the words of our Lord Himself. John chapter 13. It is the upper room, the familiar account of Jesus with the disciples. They're sitting at the table. Nobody has provided a very important part of any social gathering like this where they're reclining at a table, and that was the washing of feet. There was apparently no servant available to do that. None of the disciples had deferred and taken the humble place to do it on behalf of the others. Jesus, manifesting again His own humility, as well as seeing in this a very important lesson, verse 4 says, rose from supper, laid aside His garments, took a towel, girded Himself around, poured water into the basin, began to wash the disciples' feet and wipe them with the towel with which He was girded, the most menial of all tasks. They wore sandals. The roads were either dusty or muddy. You didn't recline at a banquet without properly washing your feet. This was the commonest of courtesies done by the lowest of servants. But no one did it, so Jesus did it. And it provides an opportunity to help us to understand these two kinds of forgiveness. He came to Simon Peter, said to him, Lord, do you wash my feet? I mean, Peter understood. This is ridiculous. What are you doing down there washing my dirty feet? It ought to be the other way around. Jesus answered and said to him, what I do you do not realize now, but you shall understand hereafter. It'll become clear to you in a while. Peter said to him with his usual brashness, he doesn't even hesitate to command Christ, never shall you wash my feet. Never. Jesus answered him, if I do not wash you, you have no part with me. Whoa. Simon Peter said to him, Lord, not my feet only, but also my hands and my head. I want a part with you. I want a relationship with you. Wash everything, Lord. Everything. But Jesus said to him, and here was the lesson, he who has bathed needs only to wash his feet, but is completely clean. And you're clean, just not all of you. Boy, that's so insightful. Here is the distinction in an unmistakable analogy. Bathing. Peter took an appropriate bath before he came. He was basically clean. He didn't need his head and his hands. He didn't need to be literally doused. He had just accumulated dirt on his feet. Bathing illustrates one kind of washing, one kind of forgiveness. It illustrates the forensic forgiveness of justification. That is to say, it indicates those who are justified by God as being declared free from the penalty of sin. Free from the penalty of sin forever. You've already been justified. You've already been declared righteous because
even though Jesus hadn't died yet. Peter had already been justified before the cross, God applying the cross before it even took place. You have already been declared free from the penalty of sin forever by God, who has His justice satisfied through the sacrifice of Christ. So bathing illustrates the forensic forgiveness of justification. Washing illustrates the fatherly forgiveness of sanctification. He says you're clean. You appear before God as clean and righteous. You are free from the penalty of sin in your justification. But then there's the matter of your sanctification. And you need to be continually washed from the presence of sin and the power of sin. You don't need to be justified again. You just need to be being sanctified. And it is in that fatherly sense, it is in that sanctifying sense that Jesus tells us, say to the Father, Father, forgive us our sins. You're not doubting justification. You have been justified before God. You have been set free from the penalty of sin. But be honest and realistic, and though you are set free from the penalty of sin, you have not been delivered from the presence and power of sin. And while you don't need to be justified again, you need to be continually washed. Sin needs to be confessed and forsaken as a regular pattern of life, not before a judge who will otherwise condemn us to hell, but before a Father who will otherwise chasten us. That too is clear from 1 John 1:9. We go on confessing and He goes on forgiving and cleansing. The ongoing confession does not bring justification. The ongoing confession is related to sanctification. The forensic decision regarding our freedom from the penalty of sin has been made. It's inviolable. It can't be reversed. We pointed that out. The fatherly concern for our holiness and our sanctification is related to the ongoing confession and forgiveness. In Christ, we have forever satisfied the judge. He will never be displeased. But God as Father is displeased when we behave sinfully. Now, to point this out is to clarify the issue. There are two kinds of forgiveness: judicial forgiveness or forensic forgiveness. The forgiveness that was purchased in full by the atonement that Jesus Christ rendered on our behalf. That kind of forgiveness frees us from the threat of eternal punishment, eternal condemnation, and that's why those who are in Christ Jesus are not under condemnation, Romans 8:1. It is the forgiveness of justification. But then there's not just the judicial, there's the paternal forgiveness. This is granted by God not as judge, but as Father. He is still grieved when His children sin. Yes, we are justified, but He also wants us to be sanctified, to be conformed to the image of Christ. He is pleased with that justification. He is displeased with the breach of sanctification. The forgiveness of justification takes care of judicial guilt, but it does not eliminate fatherly displeasure. We have been delivered from the penalty of sin by justification, but we haven't been delivered from the presence and the consequences of sin. That is an ongoing process, and that's why we are always confessing and always being forgiven and being cleansed. Your justification is a fixed and settled reality. Your sanctification ebbs and flows dependent on how you deal with the sin in your life.
You are covered with the righteousness of Christ that pleases God and settles the issue of your eternity. In terms of punishment, there never will be any. But the sin in your life, in your humanness, displeases a loving Father, retards your sanctification, which also displeases Him, and muddies up the image of Christ, which you and I are to manifest. Are we supposed to believe that because Jesus Christ atoned for our sins, God no longer cares about our sins? Of course He cares. Why do you think the Bible is full of commands? What do these people do with them? What do they do with all the commands to holiness? One Christian, confused about these things, sent an email. Are you saying to me, are you saying God will become angry with His own children? If we're clothed with Christ's righteousness, how could God even see our sin? And if He can't even see our sin, that's a quick conclusion to his point. If He can't even see our sin, how could He ever be displeased by it? I thought God was never displeased with any Christian because He accepts us in Christ as if we were as righteous as Christ, and He's well pleased with His beloved Son. Besides, if we believe God gets angry with His own children when they sin, can we honestly say we believe He's forgiven us in the first place? Boy, people have gotten confused about this. The answer to that last little question that he offers in that email is God does get angry with His children. He gets very angry with them. And to show you that, I want you to turn to Hebrews chapter 12. God has to be angry with sin. I don't care whose sin it is, because it violates His holiness. To say that when God looks at you, He sees the righteousness of Jesus Christ is symbolic language in a sense. It's forensic language. It doesn't mean He's ignorant about your sin. There isn't anything God doesn't know. Listen to Hebrews chapter 12. You have forgotten the exhortation which is addressed to you as sons. My son, do not regard lightly the discipline of the Lord, nor faint when you're reproved by Him. For those whom the Lord loves, He what? He disciplines. And some of these guys say, well, that's discipline in the sense of instruction and training. Well, you got to read the next line. And He scourges every son whom He receives. That doesn't sound like training. That sounds like punishment. It is, verse 7, for discipline that you endure. God deals with you as with sons. For what son is there whom his father does not discipline? But if you are without discipline, of which all have become partakers, then you are illegitimate children and not sons. You're not even a child of God if you're not under divine discipline, because every child of God is going to feel divine discipline. He's going to feel the scourge of God on his back or her back, because God is concerned about your holiness. And if you're not being disciplined by God, you don't belong to God. You are illegitimate. Furthermore, verse 9 says, we had earthly fathers to discipline us, and we respected them. You respected your father because he had a holy standard, if that was the situation. Shall we not much rather be subject to the Father of spirits and live? For they disciplined us for a short time as seemed best to them, but he disciplines us for our good, that we may share his holiness. That's sanctification. God sees your sin. God is displeased with your sin. God disciplines you because of that sin, scourges you because you are His child, and He cares about you progressing in holiness. And if all this was some warm and fuzzy training, verse 11 wouldn't make any sense. All discipline for the moment seems not to be joyful but sorrowful. Whatever it is God is doing is sorrowful. It's a tough experience. Yet to those who have been trained by it, it afterwards yields the peaceful fruit of righteousness. It's what God is after. The two key words, holiness, righteousness, connect to sanctification.
Now, this is not sheer punishment with no goal but the administration of holy justice. The death of Christ took care of that. But this is discipline, and while it is without ultimate judgment, it is not without elements of punishment necessary to any corrective. In fact, sometimes the punishment can be so severe that the person dies. In the Corinthian church, there were some people who were weak and some were sick and some were dead because their sins were manifest at the Lord's table. Remember that? There's correction in this discipline. There's correction in this chastisement, and it is based on God's displeasure over sin. Listen, get this in your mind. God always has the same response to sin, always the same response, never has any other response than the response of displeasure, righteous indignation, whether it's a non-believer sinning or a believer sinning. God's reaction is always the same because perfect holiness is always offended by iniquity. But he is particularly offended by it in one of his own children, because he longs for that child to be in the image of his holy son. There is a punitive component in his discipline. There is an element of shame in his discipline. Words like scourging, chastening, rebuking all contain the idea of disapproval. Punishment in a parental sense, even fatherly indignation and fatherly anger. It is not the wrath of abused justice. It is the wrath of abused grace. I mean, Moses is an illustration. Moses knew God. Moses was justified. And yet in Deuteronomy chapter 1, we read, "The Lord heard the sound of your words, and he was angry and took an oath, saying, 'Not one of these men, this evil generation, shall see the good land which I swore to give to your fathers, except Caleb, the son of Jephunneh. He shall see it, and to him and to his sons I will give the land on which he has set foot, because he's followed the Lord fully.'" And then Moses said, "The Lord was angry with me." The Lord was angry with me. The Lord got angry with Moses. And Moses was his child. And then the Lord got angry with Aaron. And the incident at the foot of Mount Sinai, where the Israelites had, under Aaron's tolerances, built a golden calf. Deuteronomy 9, verse 20, the Lord was angry enough with Aaron to destroy him. "So I prayed for Aaron at the same time." God gets angry with those who are his. Sometimes he gets angry enough to destroy them. There is a sin, even among those who are believers, unto death. We'll see that in 1 John chapter 5. Solomon was a man who knew God. And yet in 1 Kings 11:9 it says, "Now the Lord was angry with Solomon because his heart was turned away from the Lord." I think there were times when Jesus demonstrated this. He got angry at the disciples, righteously indignant, when they refused to let the children come to him in Mark 10. He got righteously indignant with Peter when he said, "Get thee behind me, Satan." He harshly rebuked James and John in Luke chapter 9. So the idea that God is somehow indifferent to sin because his children are committing it is absolutely ridiculous. And whenever God comes at his children in discipline over sin, there is an element in the discipline of punishment. Listen to what it says in Psalm 89, verses 29 to 33. "So I will establish his descendants forever and his throne as the days of heaven. If his sons forsake my law and do not walk in my judgments, if they violate my statutes and do not keep my commandments, then I will punish their transgression with the rod, their iniquity with stripes. But I will not break off my loving kindness from him, nor deal falsely in my faithfulness." When God is talking of one of his own and he makes a promise, he may get angry and he may discipline, but he'll never break the promise. In fact, God's discipline is the proof of his love for us. His anger over our sin and corrective punishment is the proof of his desire for our well-being.
So the forgiveness, back to 1 John 1, the forgiveness in 1 John 1, 9 is parental forgiveness, relational forgiveness. It's restorational. It's like Psalm 32, Psalm 51, restore to me the joy of thy salvation. It's the kind of discipline that deals with our sin and brings us to repentance, confession, forgiveness, and restored joy. It is not the washing of regeneration that's already done. It is not the forgiveness of justification that's already done. It isn't the bath. We need one bath and many times need our feet washed. A Puritan commentator, Matthew Henry, wrote, "The Christian religion is the religion of sinners, of such as have sinned and in whom sin in some measure still dwells. The Christian life is a life of continued repentance, humiliation for and mortification of sin, of continual faith in thankfulness for and love to the Redeemer, and hopeful, joyful expectation of a day of glorious redemption in which the believer shall be fully and finally acquitted and sin abolished forever." Beautifully said. That is why Scripture teaches us to be continually confessing our sins, continually asking the Lord to forgive us and cleanse us. And He continually will do that. He is faithful and just to forgive us. Faithful because we're His and He made a covenant with us, and just to forgive us. How is He just to forgive us? Because the sins have already been what? Paid for. He is faithful as a covenant-keeping God to His children to whom He has given the gift of salvation. And He is just when He forgives because the sins have been paid for. One important thought I need to add. When we confess and our sins are forgiven, does that nullify all the consequences of our sin? Answer, no. No. There's no way to get back the consequences that sin created. That we can't undo. And Scripture is clear about that. When you sin, there are consequences. The consequences may never, ever be mitigated. David is a classic illustration of that. Sins with Bathsheba. He sins having her husband, in effect, killed. Then he comes to God and he pours out his heart in Psalm 32 and Psalm 51, literally the purest kind of penitence and confession and seeking forgiveness. And he can't get sin off his mind. My sin is ever before me, Psalm 51:3. My sin is ever before me. It's ever before me. All I see is my sin, my sin, my sin, my sin, my sin. That was the first consequence. Confessed, forgave, but there it stayed in his mind. He's not going to forget that. He's not going to forget that he committed adultery with another man's wife. He's not going to forget that he was so passionate with that situation that he actually had her husband killed. But Proverbs 28:13 is this promise. He who conceals his transgression will not prosper, but he who confesses and forsakes them will find compassion. Can't undo what's been done, but a forgiving God will render compassion. Consequences? David couldn't forget his sin. That's the first consequence. Second consequence, the child born to Bathsheba dies. Next consequence, David's wives defiled in broad daylight by his son Absalom. Horrific. Another consequence, Absalom attacks his father, dies a horrible death. Riding along, getting his head caught in a tree. What could God say to David? 2 Samuel 7:14, God promised, "I'll be a father to him, and he'll be a son to me."
And when he commits iniquity, I'll correct him with the rod of men and the strokes of the sons of men. But my loving kindness shall not depart from him. I can't fix all the consequences, but I will show him my loving kindness. I will show him compassion. At the heart of God's pledge to his children is forgiveness and compassion. If you sin, he'll discipline you. Why? To bring you to the place of confession so that your joy can be restored and your holiness and your righteousness. And then when you face the consequence of your sin, he will minister to you his loving kindness, his grace and mercy, and his compassion. The aim of confession then is not to erase consequences. It's to restore joy. And then the consequences are what they are. Your sins have consequences. They're rocks thrown in the pond, and the ripples go, and they touch every shore. But God does promise when you've confessed and repented that he will show you loving kindness and compassion because you are his eternal child. Your justification is settled forever. Don't cover your sin. Confess it. That's what true Christians do. You've been bathed, that you need continually to have your feet washed as they get dirty walking in your fallenness. If you don't confess, you'll be chastened. If you do confess, you may never be able to change the consequences. But because you're God's child, he'll come to you in compassion and loving kindness and minister to you. He disciplines his impenitent children because he loves them and he wants them to be holy and righteous. And you can be holy and righteous even though the consequences are still painful. And while you're going through the pain of the consequences, he will flood you, even if you're a broken-hearted child, with his mercy and compassion. That's why we are eager to confess our sins. We want that forgiveness, that compassion, and that kindness to mitigate against the circumstances we've created. And that's why, coming to the Lord's table, we are called to confession. It's a constant reminder of how important this habitual spiritual exercise is. The Lord gives us this as a reminder to look at our hearts and confess. And he also disciplines us when we don't. Take the positive and confess your sins, and you won't suffer the discipline. Our Father, as we come now to this table to partake, we do confess we are sinners. We hold nothing back. We are sinners in every sense. To be totally depraved doesn't mean we're all as bad as possible, but it does mean that every part of our faculties is sinful. Nothing in our humanness escapes it. And even though we have been declared righteous before you and freed from the penalty of sin, we're not free from the power and the presence of sin. And it's still there, and we still cry with Paul, "O wretched man that I am, who shall deliver me from the body of this death?" We feel like there's a corpse attached to us, and it's impossible to shake. So we come admitting our sin, confessing our sin, and asking, O God, that you would grant us that parental, fatherly forgiveness that will cause you to stay your discipline, that you'll give us back the joy
of our salvation. And if we have sinned in such a way as to set consequences in motion, would you, O God, give us that compassion, that loving kindness and sympathy that will bear us up in the midst of those circumstances, those consequences? Clean us and wash us now as we come to this table, even as you wash the feet of the disciples as they sat at the table of that first communion service.

0: 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And now for more verse-by-verse teaching from John MacArthur, here's the next installment of Grace Stream.
1: Speaking of familiar words, tonight we return to 1 John chapter 2. Actually, we'll start reading again in chapter 1. That's why I say familiar words. This is about the sixth message that I have given in a section that stretches from 1 John 1, 5 down through 1 John 2, 1. And though it is a brief section, it opens up to us all kinds of important matters to which we have given our attention now for a number of weeks. I want to read the text from, we'll start in verse 6 and read down into verse 1 of chapter 2, just as a setting for the particular focus tonight. 1 John 1, 6, if we say that we have fellowship with Him and yet walk in darkness, we lie and do not practice the truth. But if we walk in the light, as He Himself is in the light, we have fellowship with one another, and the blood of Jesus, His Son, cleanses us from all sin. If we say that we have no sin, we are deceiving ourselves, and the truth is not in us. If we confess our sins, He is faithful and righteous to forgive us our sins and to cleanse us from all unrighteousness. If we say that we have not sinned, we make Him a liar, and His word is not in us. My little children, I'm writing these things to you that you may not sin. And if anyone sins, we have an advocate with the Father, Jesus Christ, the righteous. For tonight, I want to focus on that last statement. We have an advocate with the Father, Jesus Christ, the righteous. Jesus Christ is introduced here as our advocate. Our parakletos, the one who comes alongside to help. In this case, the word is used to refer to someone who is a defender. And that's why we've called the message our divine defense attorney. There are surely lawyers in heaven, but only one practicing. There's only one practicing attorney in heaven, and He is the defender of all who belong to His kingdom. In our final study through these verses, down into verse 1, I want to concentrate on that last verse, that last sentence. And if anyone sins, we have an advocate with the Father, Jesus Christ, the righteous. The language there is legal. It presumes a courtroom setting in which sinners are accused before God, the divine judge. This is God's hall of justice. The accused sinner comes before the bar of God, and Jesus Christ comes as the sinner's defense attorney. This introduces us to a perception of the whole matter of salvation that is very, very important. Very basic. And it is this, that salvation is a matter of divine justice. Salvation is a matter of divine justice. Salvation, in some ways, is an operation of law before the holy judge of all. When we think about salvation, we think of it as an operation of divine grace. We think of it as an operation of divine mercy. And so very often in gospel presentations, the grace of God is emphasized, the mercy of God, the love of God, the compassion of God.

There is more. There is the matter of justice. Since God cannot ever disregard His own perfect holy law and justice, some have wrongly thought that God's love somehow overpowers His justice. That is not true. Both love and justice are equally satisfied in God's salvation plan. Salvation is a matter of forgiveness. It is a matter of advocacy, as we see here. John is laying down very absolute standards by which to define, determine, and designate a true Christian. The tests that he gives by which we are to measure ourselves to see the validity of our claim to Christianity are very, very rigid tests. This would be an overwhelming experience to read this epistle and to expose yourself to this epistle were it not for the initial emphasis on the matter of forgiveness and advocacy. The statement, for example, in chapter 1, verse 9, if we confess our sins, He is faithful and just to forgive us our sins and cleanse us from all unrighteousness. The statement in chapter 2, verse 1, if anyone sins, we have an advocate with the Father. The statement in verse 12 of chapter 2, I'm writing you little children because your sins are forgiven you for His name's sake. Those are very important statements. I'm afraid that without those statements in the opening of this epistle, the message would be overwhelming for us. Because John is so absolute. Let me show you what I mean. In chapter 1, verse 5, he says that God is light and in Him there's no darkness at all. If we say we have fellowship with Him and walk in darkness, we lie and do not practice the truth. Christians, John says, don't walk in darkness. That is, they don't live their lives conducting themselves the way the dark world does. In chapter 1, verse 9, he says Christians confess sins. They're characterized then as those who walk in light and not in darkness. That is to say, they manifest the life of God in their conduct and they are quick to confess their sins. In chapter 2, verse 3, he says, by this we know that we have come to know Him if we keep His commandments. The one who says, I've come to know Him and doesn't keep His commandments is a liar and the truth is not in him. But whoever keeps or obeys His word, in him the love of God has truly been perfected. By this we know we are in Him. Christians don't walk in the darkness. They always walk in the light. Christians are eager to confess their sins and Christians obey God's commands. They keep His commandments. They obey His word. In chapter 2, verse 9, he says, the one who says he's in the light and hates his brother is in the darkness until now. The one who loves his brother abides in the light and there's no cause for stumbling in him. But the one who hates his brother is in the darkness, walks in the darkness, doesn't know where he's going because the darkness has blinded his eyes. John simply says, Christians love their brothers. And if you don't love your brother, you're in the darkness. And if you're in the darkness, you're not a believer. Christians conduct themselves as those who manifest eternal life. Christians confess their sins. Christians obey God's commands. Christians love their brothers. In chapter 2 and verse 15, do not love the world nor the things in the world. If anyone loves the world, the love of the Father is not in him. There's a very black and white statement. If you love the world, the love of God is not in you. It's just not there. Christians don't love the world. They don't love the evil system. They don't love what's in the world, the lust of the eyes, the boastful pride of life, and that ever-present lust of the flesh, which is not from the Father, but is from the world which is passing away. In verse 29 of the same chapter, if you know that He is righteous, that is the Lord Jesus Christ, you know that everyone who practices righteousness is born of Him. This is another test. How can you tell a Christian practices righteousness? He follows a righteous pattern.

It gets even more stringent when you come to chapter 3, verse 6. No one who abides in him sins. No one who sins has seen him or knows him. That's pretty straightforward. Christians don't sin, he says. Little children, don't be deceived. Don't let anyone deceive you. Verse 7, the one who practices righteousness is righteous, just as he is righteous. The one who practices sin is of the devil. Verse 9, no one who is born of God practices sin because the seed abides in him. He cannot sin because he's born of God. By this, the children of God, the children of the devil are obvious. Anyone who doesn't practice righteousness is not of God, nor the one who doesn't love his brother. And he sort of sums up what he's been saying. Christians don't walk in the darkness. Christians do confess their sins eagerly. Christians obey God's commands. They love their brothers. They don't love the world. They practice righteousness. They do not practice sin. Down in chapter 3 again, verse 14, we know we have passed out of death into life because we love the brethren. He who doesn't love abides in death. Everyone who hates his brother is a murderer. You know that no murderer has eternal life abiding in him. If you have hate in your heart for somebody, you do not have the love of God. Therefore, you do not belong to God. Whoever loves is the child of God. Whoever hates is not. And if we love, verse 18, in deed and truth, not just word and tongue, we shall know by this that we are of the truth and shall assure our heart before him. You're going to know you're a true believer because you love truly from the heart, and the deeds that you do toward the one you love are manifest. Down in chapter 3, verse 22, he says, we keep his commandments, we do the things that are pleasing in his sight, and this is his commandment, that we believe in the name of his Son, Jesus Christ, and love one another, just as he commanded us. And the one who keeps his commandments abides in him, and he in him. And we know by this that he abides in us by the Spirit whom he's given us. Here again, he says the same thing in different words. Christians obey God's commands. Christians demonstrate love toward one another. Chapter 4 reiterates the same thing. Verse 7, let us love one another, for love is from God. Everyone who loves is born of God and knows God. Verse 8, the one who doesn't love doesn't know God, for God is love. Verse 21, this commandment we have from him, that the one who loves God should love his brother also. Whoever believes that Jesus is the Christ, is born of God. Whoever loves the Father loves the one born of him. By this we know that we love the children of God when we love God and observe his commandments. And then in verses 4 and 5, he says, whatever is born of God overcomes the world. This is the victory that has overcome the world, our faith. And who is the one who overcomes the world but he who believes that Jesus is the Son of God? Now, John is cycling back through the same basic elements. He is saying, if you are a true believer, you walk in the light and not the darkness. You love the kingdom of God and not the world. You obey God's commands. You do not practice sin. You love the brothers. These are the tests. The purpose of all of these is in chapter 5, verse 13. These things I have written to you who believe in the name of the Son of God in order that you may know that you have eternal life. All of this, John says, I have written to you for the single purpose that you might measure yourself against these tests and therefore know that you have eternal life. And then he summarizes everything down in verse 18 of chapter 5. We know that no one who is born of God sins, but he who is born of God keeps him, and the evil one does not touch him. We don't sin, John says. We love the brothers. We obey God's word. We follow a righteous pattern. We reject the world. Strong statements. Absolute statements, statements that are black and white, absolutely unbending, objective statements, repetitious and relentlessly so. John just cycles around through these things repeatedly, each time with a little more insight and a little more elucidation. But if we were just to read those statements, and it's true historically, it's true through all the ages of the church, people who read those statements are sort of stunned by them.
And it's easy to conclude that on the basis of all of those statements, only people with perfect love for the Lord, perfect love for others, perfect obedience to the Word of God, only people who don't sin, only people who have no love for the world whatsoever are going to be able to say to themselves, well, I know that I'm a true Christian. Unless you are perfect in your love and perfect in your obedience and perfect in your righteousness, you're not going to pass the test. These requirements have proven to be, through the centuries, able to induce a certain breathless kind of response. It's as if you're stopped dead in your tracks and you say to yourself, I don't qualify. My love is not perfect. My obedience is not perfect. I'm not sinless. I'm not unattracted to the world. I'm not free from all sins of the lust of the flesh, the lust of the eyes, and the boastful pride of life. I just don't pass the test. It seems as though this is a call for sinlessness. It's almost as if the only way you could pass the test would be as if you were absolutely as perfect as Jesus Christ. And some people would even say that back in chapter 1, verse 9, if we confess our sins, He is faithful and righteous, or faithful and just, to forgive us our sins and to cleanse us from all unrighteousness, is a statement that is describing the conversion of a person. And it's possible that you could interpret it that way, that this is the confession of sin that the sinner comes to at the point of his salvation, when God is faithful and just to then forgive that sin and cleanse that sinner. Some see that verse, verse 9, as referring only to salvation, and therefore that verse doesn't help get us off that hook of perfection, if you will. And there are some who would include verse 12 of chapter 2 in that same context and say, I'm writing to you, little children, because your sins are forgiven you for His name's sake, that's a reference to their salvation, that when they confessed their sins were forgiven. And you could actually interpret those verses that way. So that if you interpreted 1:9 to be referring to the time of salvation, when God cleanses us and gives us forgiveness, and chapter 2, verse 12, as looking back to that time of salvation when our sins were forgiven for His name's sake, you could then conclude that we're even tied in tighter to this perfectionist interpretation of the Christian life. If those two verses don't refer to an ongoing confession and an ongoing forgiveness, but are isolated to the time of our conversion, then we might conclude all the more that this is a book which basically says once you've been saved and once you've been forgiven, you're expected to live a perfect life or you're not a Christian. Except for one statement. And that's the statement before us in chapter 2, verse 1. My little children, I'm writing these things to you that you may not sin, but if anyone sins, we have an advocate with the Father, Jesus Christ the righteous. Take a deep breath. You need that verse. That is huge. The statement is absolutely crucial. It shuts off the panic. It is divine relief from the rigidity of this epistle. It is welcome respite from the absolutes of God's standards. It is at the same time not just personal relief, it happens to be the doctrinal Everest of the whole epistle. It is the summit of truth because it is the pinnacle of the redemptive plan of God. It is not just theology, however, as I've already pointed out to you. It is a source of practical joy. And you remember, don't you, back in chapter 1, verse 4, these things we write that our joy may be made complete. This epistle is not supposed to shut you into horror. It's not supposed to shut you into fear.
It's not supposed to leave you absolutely breathless and frightened. It's not supposed to convince you that unless you are absolutely perfect, you're not a Christian. It's supposed to set the standard where the standard needs to be. It's supposed to call you to that standard of holiness and righteousness and love. But at the same time, it's not intended to leave you terrified. It's intended to leave you joyful. When you start out in chapter 2, verse 1, "My little children, I'm writing these things to you that you may not sin." That seems to tighten the noose, doesn't it? That seems to make things seem worse. But suddenly comes this relief. "If anyone sins, we have an advocate with the Father, Jesus Christ, the righteous." That relief is, in fact, anticipated in chapter 1, verse 9. It is, in fact, seen in chapter 2, verse 12. And here, it could only be applied to true Christians. So here we have the window we desperately need in this epistle. The comfort in the traumatic experience of self-examination that this letter motivates. And it motivates us to a self-examination that frankly would leave us traumatized were it not for this one statement. And here in this first verse, there's really no debate as to the people it's applied to. Because let's go back and look at it. "My little children." John uses that designation throughout his letter. Down in verse 12, "I'm writing to you little children." Verse 13, "I've written to you children because you know the Father." Verse 18, "children." Verse 28, "now little children." Chapter 3, verse 7, "little children." Verse 18, "little children." Chapter 4 and verse 4, "you are from God, little children." There he defines the source of the life of these little children. They are the little children from God. They have experienced divine birth. He closes the epistle in chapter 5, the last statement, verse 21, "little children, guard yourselves from idols." These are the little children that John says are my little children, speaking as an apostle, one who no doubt influenced them with the gospel, much like Paul saw those who came to faith under his ministry as his children. But even more importantly, they are not just the little children of John, they are the little children of God, the little children born of God. The addition of "little" is that endearing, intimate expression. Makes us think of intimacy and familial relationship. And so we know who he's talking to. He's talking to the little children who are born of God, the little children who belong to God, the little children at the end of the chapter who possess eternal life, the life of God. "My little children, I'm writing these things to you that you may not sin." The word sin, the verb sin, hamartano, it's the most common New Testament word for sin. It means to miss the mark. God sets the mark and you miss it, to violate God's standard, used all through the New Testament to describe sin. And the Greek construction here is helpful. You'll notice it says, "and if anyone sins." The Greek language is somewhat deeper than English in what it does, because English no longer maintains cases with substantives, nouns, adjectives. The Greek language does, and they have nuances of meaning.
Also, there are classes of conditional statements in the Greek language that are discernible to the student of Greek. This is what we call a third class conditional with the subjunctive. And what that means in Greek construction is that the if carries with it the possibility. If, and it is reality, anyone sins. So the if weighs heavily on the side of possibility. If and you will, you could translate it that way. It could be there are other conditional clauses that would be if and it's probably not going to happen, but this one is if and it will happen. My little children, I'm writing these things to you that you may not sin. I'm trying to emphasize the fact that you don't sin. I want to call you to not sin, but, and chi should be translated but, because it's an adversative here, but if anyone sins, here comes the pronoun, we. What does we refer back to? Little children, we. Here refers to the true believer. Back in chapter 1, if we, in verse 6, say that we have fellowship with him and walk in darkness, we lie and do not the truth. Verse 8, if we say that we have no sin, deceiving ourselves, the truth is not in us. Verse 10, if we say we have not sinned, we make him a liar and his word is not in us. The we there refers to anybody in the assembly, anybody in the association, anybody who professes to be a believer, professing to be a Christian. The we there doesn't designate a true believer. But here, the we is defined by the little children. We. It is further defined, we have an advocate. The only we here is the we who have an advocate. Furthermore, verse 2 says, he himself is the propitiation for our sins. It is the we who are the little children. It is the we who have an advocate. It is the we who have a propitiation. And here then comes the key to the doctrine of salvation. If we sin, and we will, we have an advocate with the Father, Jesus Christ, the righteous one. If we sin, and we will, we have an advocate. We have a defense attorney before the Father. The imagery now, let's go back to the imagery. It is the imagery of the court of divine justice. God is on the bench. His responsibility is to uphold the perfection of his holy law. He is just. And he will render justice. We are the indicted sinner in the courtroom. Jesus Christ is the defense lawyer who pleads the case on our behalf before the bar of holy God. And as we take a look closer, our salvation will be seen in its real richness. We will learn that salvation is not just an act of grace, it's not just an act of love and mercy, but it is an act of justice. So that God's love did not overpower his law, his mercy did not overwhelm his wrath, his compassion did not conquer his justice. Rather, they work together in perfect harmony. Frankly, it's most common for people to have very shallow understanding of the gospel that fails to see how our salvation is not only by grace, but by justice accomplished. And the New Testament makes it clear and unmistakable that justice was not at all ignored, justice was not compromised, justice was not set aside in our salvation. Rather, justice was met, justice was satisfied, so that salvation is the perfect action of divine justice and grace. And that allows God, according to Romans chapter 3, verse 25, to be just and the justifier of sinners. This matter of understanding that salvation operates in the realm of justice is not an obscure idea in the New Testament. Here's a familiar verse. Do you know this one? I am not ashamed of the gospel, for it is the power of God for salvation to everyone who believes, to the Jew first and also to the Greek, Romans 1:16. And the next verse, for in it, in what? In the gospel,
the justice or the righteousness of God is revealed. In the gospel, it isn't just the revelation of the mercy of God and the revelation of the love of God and the grace of God. It is the revelation of the justice of God. And back to 1 John 1:9. If we confess our sins, He is faithful and just to forgive us. Do you think about that? Is it just for God to forgive us? What would justice give us? Does justice give us forgiveness? It would seem that because we are guilty sinners, that justice could not forgive us, and therefore love somehow overpowers justice. That's not what it says. He is faithful and just to forgive us and cleanse us from all unrighteousness. His gracious forgiveness, then, is an act of holy justice. And I know that seems contradictory. Mercy and justice seem to contradict one another. Either you get mercy or you get justice. If you get mercy, that means you didn't get what you deserve. How can that be justice? If you get justice, you get what you deserve. How can that be mercy? They seem mutually exclusive because the common understanding of justice is that it requires the guilty to be punished. And if God is just, then we ought to be punished. How can He be merciful and just to the same person at the same time? And don't mistake it, God is a God of justice. Listen to Scripture. Exodus 34:6-7, "Then the Lord passed by in front of him," in front of Moses, "and proclaimed, 'The Lord God, compassionate and gracious, slow to anger, abounding in loving kindness.'" That sounds good, right? Compassionate, gracious, slow to anger, abounding in loving kindness and truth, who keeps loving kindness for thousands, who forgives iniquity, transgression, and sin. And then this, "Yet He will by no means leave the guilty unpunished." There is no trade-off here. There is no sacrifice of justice for God to act in mercy. He is both merciful and just. Numbers 14:18, "The Lord is slow to anger and abundant in loving kindness, forgiving iniquity and transgression, but He will by no means clear the guilty." Proverbs 11:21, "The evil man will not go unpunished." Nahum 1:3, "The Lord will by no means leave the guilty unpunished." And Isaiah says in Isaiah 45:21 that God is a just God and at the same time a Savior. There are many other texts in the Bible that make it explicitly clear that God is just, God is righteous, God is holy, and God will judge sinners, and God will not let sin go unpunished. To do so would raise serious questions about the holiness of God, the integrity of His nature. I'll say it another way. Scripture says every sin will be punished. Every sin will be punished. According to Matthew 10:26 and Luke 12:3, even the hidden sins that are unknown, even perhaps unaccounted for by the sinner himself. God is just. Justice cries for retribution. Every sin will be punished. Accounted for. Every sin is on the record. Every sin demands punishment. No sin ever committed by anybody, anytime, known or unknown, will go unpunished. And God's mercy is not some mitigating sentimentality that softens or weakens or replaces His justice. The truth is, absolute justice must be satisfied. In fact, it will be satisfied. At the same time, mercy will be given to the guilty. Most gospel presentations are fixed on God's love and rarely ever consider His justice, His holy hatred of sin. Preachers love to talk about forgiveness. They love to talk about the love of God. They give scant space to God's just demand for judgment of every sin. I don't know that I've ever heard a preacher say, "No sin ever committed by anyone will go unpunished." If justice is to be satisfied,
then it must punish sin. And the price for sin is what? The wages of sin is death. There never will be mercy without justice. And that's the realm in which John is dealing in this text. If anyone sins, John could have said, he pays. Because that's consistent with God's justice. But he says instead, we have an advocate with the Father, Jesus Christ, the righteous one. While justice demands punishment, mercy cries out for rescuing the sinner. The gospel is not that God is going to punish every sin. That's not good news. That isn't good news. The good news is that every sin will be punished, and yet the sinner will be forgiven. God will save sinners and satisfy His mercy and satisfy His justice. Let's go into the courtroom here and see how He does it. First of all, let's look at the indictment. If anyone sins, and he will. Talking here about believers, we all do. If we say we don't, we lie, as we learned in verse 8. And in verse 10, if we say we don't, we make God a liar. We sin. And we are all in the courtroom guilty. The judge knows we're guilty. I really love this. The judge knows we're guilty. He has the complete record. Even though we have been regenerated, even though the unbroken pattern of sin is now broken, even though there are new holy aspirations and desires, even though there is a pattern of righteousness interrupted by sin rather than an unbroken pattern of sin, even though we, as a direction of our lives, walk in righteousness, obey the Word of God, love our brothers, we still sin. And the indictment is clear. The judge knows we're guilty. We know we're guilty. And even more amazingly, our advocate, our defense lawyer, knows we're guilty. There is in the court then, on the part of everybody, a perfect knowledge of our guilt. The indictment is settled. We're guilty. Into the courtroom also is introduced a prosecutor. A prosecutor, though not mentioned here in this text. There is a prosecutor who also knows about our sin, who is eager to force the case against us before the divine judge. What he wants to do is come to the bar, point to the indictment, the record of our sins, which is complete, and demand that God be true to His own justice and damn us to hell. Who is the prosecutor? He is the serpent of old, Revelation 12:10 says, the devil and Satan, who is called the accuser of the brethren, who accuses them before our God day and night. Satan's busy, really busy. He's not omnipresent, he's fast. Most people think he's down here all the time mucking up their little world. I doubt that. He is moving around like a roaring lion seeking whom he may devour, but a lot of his machinations and movements are before the throne of God. He's there day and night bringing accusations against us. Satan means adversary. He is a hateful prosecutor who cries to God relentlessly that if God is just and God is righteous and God is holy, then He must punish these who have such a list of iniquities. So we are in the courtroom. The indictment is clear. Everyone there knows our guilt. The accuser exacerbates our guilt by relentlessly pounding upon the bar and demanding our eternal execution.
Then we meet the judge. Who is the judge? Back to verse 1 of chapter 2, if anyone sins, we have an advocate with the Father. The advocate is with the Father's the judge. Our advocate goes before the Father. He advocates with the Father, that is, with God. This introduces us to the judge, the one before whom we stand as guilty, the one before whom the prosecutor brings the indictments of our sin and cries against us for damnation. This is not a jury trial, by the way. Thank the Lord. This is a trial before an absolutely holy judge who will only do what is right. And though he is an absolutely holy and just judge, he is also compassionate, loving, and forgiving by nature and is a Savior. We are better off in his hands, believe me, than in the hands of our sinful peers. Wouldn't want to be before a jury of those in the world because the world hates us. They would vote for our death along with Satan, who is their king. I don't think I'd even want to be among a jury of believers. I wouldn't be sure what they'd come up with. I remember when I went before the judge back in the early 80s in a very, very famous case in which I was sued for what was then called clergy malpractice because a young man had committed suicide and the parents determined that they would find their retribution by suing me and our church, calling us into court. It was an amazing thing to go into a jury trial. They put their case, the prosecution put its case on against us, against me. I sat on the stand, as witnesses do, gave my story, was cross-examined, went through the entire situation. They rendered their whole case against us. And it's a sort of a strange thing to realize that you're being falsely accused. And yet the manipulation of the attorneys is twisting the minds of the jury who have no real sense of spiritual reality, don't understand sin. When the case of the prosecution was completed, the judge stepped in before the defense ever gave its case and rendered summary judgment. In other words, he said, after hearing the prosecution's case, after hearing the entire case, it is my judgment that we don't even need a defense because they are guilty of nothing. And he dismissed the case in summary judgment. The judge stepped in and trumped the jury. That was interesting because the local newspapers polled the jury and they would have voted against us. I'm glad that we have a judge who is righteous. And it's not a jury trial. But at the same time, God is a formidable judge. In fact, he is such a formidable judge, he wrote the law. His responsibility as a judge is not only to interpret the law, he wrote it. He is the source, the author of the law, and the interpreter, and the applier of the law. And so as we go before him, we're glad for his justice, and at the same time, we are fearful for his justice. I want you to grab onto this, because it is his very justice from which we must be saved. It was a few years ago that my friend R.C. Sproul shook up the whole Christian Booksellers Convention when he gave a message called Saved From What? Everybody talking about being saved, and saved from what? From unsuccessful living? Saved from lack of fulfillment? Saved from personal pain? Saved from trouble? Saved from meaninglessness? Saved from emptiness? Saved from lovelessness? Saved from fear? Saved from poverty? Saved from what? Saved from sin? And then he gave the right answer. He said, no. We're saved from God. Everybody was stunned.
Saved from God? That's right. We need to be saved from the judge, because he has the power and the right to condemn us all. That's why Jesus said, Matthew 10:28, "Fear him who is able," that is, who has both the power and the authority to destroy both soul and body in hell. Don't be afraid of those who destroy the body. Be afraid of the one who can destroy your soul. Who's that? It's God. Luke 12:5, "But I will warn you whom to fear," Jesus said. "Fear the one who, after he has killed, has the authority, the exousia, to cast you into hell." Yes, I tell you, fear him. Who has the power and the authority to cast sinners into hell? God. Saved from what? Saved from God. Saved from the judge. You know, when you study the scripture and you hear what a just God will do to sinners, it's pretty frightening. Listen to Amos 5:18. "Alas, you who are longing for the day of the Lord, you who want to come before the Lord, for what purpose will the day of the Lord be to you? It will be darkness and not light, as when a man flees from a lion and a bear meets him." "Or goes home, leans his hand against the wall, and a snake bites him. Will not the day of the Lord be darkness instead of light?" If you're looking forward to meeting the Lord, you better guess again. Zephaniah chapter 1, "Near is the great day of the Lord, near and coming very quickly. Listen, the day of the Lord, it is the warrior. In it the warrior cries out bitterly. A day of wrath is that day, a day of trouble and distress, a day of destruction and desolation, a day of darkness and gloom, a day of clouds and thick darkness, a day of trumpet and battle cry. Nothing will be able to deliver them on the day of the Lord's wrath. It will be a terrifying day," he says. 2 Thessalonians chapter 1 says there's coming a day when God deals out retribution to those who don't know him and don't obey the gospel, and they will pay the penalty of eternal destruction away from the presence of the Lord and from the glory of his power. We have to be saved from God. We have to be saved by God, from God. At the center of this whole matter is the just judge, whose law has been violated and who is then our executioner, if you will. We have to be saved from God. We have to be saved from his holy justice. And so God, in saving us, saves us from himself. Now, here we stand before the judge. The indictment is clear. He knows the record of our sin perfectly. We know we are sinners. The enemy, the adversary, the prosecutor knows we're sinners and rehearses that before God in order to bring about judgment. God himself has every right to destroy us for the violation of his holy law. If we are to be saved, we have to be saved from him. And so we come to our defender. Wouldn't want to be in that court without one, would you? Who is it? We have an advocate. We have a parakletos. We have one here in this sense used as a legal aid, a legal helper, whereas in reference to the Holy Spirit, for example, in the Gospel of John, it is translated comforter. Here it is correctly translated advocate in this legal imagery. We have a divine defense attorney. We're so glad. I wouldn't want to go into any court, even in a human court, without an attorney, without the best possible defender and advocate. And so when we go before the holy bar of God, we want the very best judge, the very best attorney to argue our case before the judge. We couldn't have a better one, by the way. He's never lost a case. Not only that, the judge is his father. And they know each other perfectly. Not only that, the judge is our father, and he is sympathetic to his own children. Not only that, our attorney knows our weaknesses because he became one of us. You know, some people think Christ is for us, God is against us, but Christ convinces him. Listen to this.
God appointed our defender. God chose a court-appointed public defender for us. And he chose the best one in the universe, the only one who could successfully argue our case. And he did that because God, by nature, is merciful as well as just. He is compassionate. Micah 7:18 and 19, who is a God like thee who pardons iniquity, passes over the rebellious act of the remnant of his possession, doesn't retain his anger forever, delights in unchanging love. He will have compassion on us. He will tread our iniquities underfoot. Yes, he will cast all their sins into the depths of the sea. God so loved the world that he gave his only begotten advocate. Our judge is also, as well as just, merciful, and so he's ready to forgive, he's ready to pardon, and he appoints for us the perfect advocate, the perfect defense attorney. Though our prosecutor is relentless, so is our defender. Hebrews 7:25, he ever lives to make intercession for us. He's even more relentless than Satan. And he appeals to the mercy of God. Who is our defender? Back to the verse, Jesus Christ, the righteous one. Hebrews 7:26, holy, harmless, undefiled, separate from sinners, the very holy one. And listen, before he will accept you as a client, you have to confess your guilt. That's right. Before he will accept you as a client, you have to confess your guilt. He only defends those who confess their guilt. He only defends those who have reached out to him as Savior. He is perfectly sinless, but he defends sinners. What grace is that? For God himself, who is just, because he's also merciful, to appoint his own Son as the advocate of the very ones who have violated his law, to bring in the one who can defeat the adversary, the one who never loses a case, the perfect sinless advocate. And so, everyone that the divine defense attorney represents before God is a confessed felon. The judge knows it. The sinner knows it. And the defense attorney knows it. And yet he never loses a case. He always gets mercy. He always gets forgiveness. He always gets acquittal. And because of his amazing and wondrous advocacy, the verdict is given. Where's the verdict? Back in verse 9 of chapter 1. God forgives us our sins and cleanses us from all unrighteousness. He is faithful to do that, and he's just to do it. How can that be? Well, the answer is this, because our defense attorney is more than our defender. Look at verse 2 of chapter 2. Jesus Christ the righteous, not just an advocate, but he himself is the, here's a big word, propitiation for our sins. What does that mean? The satisfaction. He is more than just our defense attorney. He provided satisfaction for the justice of God. This is the great, great truth. God chose Christ not only to be our advocate, but he chose him to be our substitute. What do you mean, propitiation? What do you mean, satisfaction? We'll see more about that next time. But what it basically means is he satisfied God's justice. He, 2 Corinthians 5:21, who knew no sin, became sin for us, that we might become the righteousness of God in him. He took the punishment. Every sin, I said earlier, every sin ever committed will be punished. All of ours were placed on Christ, and he bore that punishment in our place. 1 Peter emphasizes that.
chapter 2, verse 24, He Himself bore our sins in His body on the cross. That's it. He bore our sins in His body on the cross. By His wounds, you were healed. That is, of course, reminiscent of the great, great 53rd chapter of Isaiah. Let me just read you a few verses. Speaking of Christ, the Lord has caused the iniquity of us all to fall on Him, verse 6. Verse 10, the Lord was pleased to crush Him, putting Him to grief. If He would render Himself as a guilt offering. In other words, He became our substitute. He was the guilt offering for our sin. Verse 11 says, He was the servant who justified many by bearing their iniquities. Verse 5 then, the familiar verse, He was pierced through for our transgressions, crushed for our iniquities. The chastening for our well-being fell on Him, and by His scourging we are healed. He then is the one who delivers us from the wrath to come, 1 Thessalonians 1:10. By being the satisfaction, the propitiation, dying in our place. So He's not just our defense attorney, He's our substitute. And He ever lives to defend us. Our names are being dragged before the bar of God all the time by the enemy, who's always accusing us before God. And the interceding advocate, the Lord Jesus Christ, is ever living to take our case and to reiterate that He has paid for all our sins. Thus, the justice of God is satisfied in the substitutionary death of Jesus Christ, in which all our sins were paid for, and the mercy of God is satisfied because the sinner, having had his sins paid for, can now receive mercy. Turn to Romans chapter 3. We'll bring this to a close. Romans chapter 3, verse 21. Apart from the law, the righteousness of God has been manifested. The justice of God. How could God manifest His justice apart from the law? How could it happen? Even the righteousness or the justice of God through faith in Jesus Christ for all those who believe. How could God do that? How could God manifest His justice by forgiving us? How could God manifest justice apart from law? Justice is based on law. How could God, if He sets His law aside, manifest His justice? Answer, verse 25, because He publicly displayed Christ Jesus as a satisfaction in His blood. He didn't set aside His law in the truest sense. He set aside the punishment that His law rendered to us. He set it aside in terms of withholding it from us, but He put it on Christ, who became a satisfaction in His blood. And verse 25 says, this was to demonstrate His justice. This was to demonstrate His justice, to demonstrate His righteousness. God demonstrated His righteousness in the death of Jesus Christ. Acts 2 tells us that Jesus was crucified by the determinate counsel and foreknowledge of God. And so, if we sin, what happens? If we sin, here comes the prosecutor. So-and-so sinned, so-and-so sinned. The advocate comes in and says, paid for that sin. I paid for that sin. And He ever lives to intercede before the bar of God on our behalf because God was satisfied with His payment. That's why Romans 8:1 says, there is therefore now no what? Condemnation for those who are in
Christ Jesus. That's why verse 33 and 34 of Romans 8 says, who will bring a charge against God's elect? Who can successfully bring an accusation? The idea, of course, is no one, because God is the one who justifies. Verse 34, who condemns? Christ Jesus is he who died, who rather was raised from the dead, and who is at the right hand of God, who also intercedes for us. No one can bring a successful accusation against us, because God has already declared us just, because justice was satisfied when our sins were paid for by Christ. And Christ Jesus is there at the right hand of God, ever and always interceding for us. You say, well, what if Christ doesn't love us anymore? Who shall separate us from the love of Christ? Nothing shall be able to separate us from the love of God, which is in Christ Jesus, our Lord. But Jesus paid in full for all our sins, and because he is the propitiation or the satisfaction, he can be a successful defense attorney. All the charges against us, Colossians 2, 11 to 15, all the charges against us, great passage, were nailed to his cross. Beautiful imagery. When they crucified somebody in ancient times, they would nail a placard to the cross that listed the crime. When Jesus died on the cross, according to Colossians chapter 2, verses 11 to 15, all the listing of our sins was nailed there as evidence that this is the reason he died for those sins. The judge who is offended, the judge whose holy law has been violated, the judge decided that he would allow a substitute to pay the price. He chose the substitute himself. He forsook his own son for the sake of sinners. That's how great his love and mercy are. Mercy and justice kissed each other at the cross. And even the prosecutor from hell can't argue injustice, can't condemn, can't gain a hearing. For God has declared us just in Christ. And Christ ever lives to intercede for us against every accusation that's brought before God. The price the judge demanded was met. The judge affirmed his satisfaction by raising our propitiator, our defender from the dead, by exalting him to his right hand where he intercedes for us before the heavenly throne. Therefore, we are forever secure in that intercession, in that justification, in that satisfaction. So, that's the breathing space in the epistle. If you believe and you belong to the Lord Jesus Christ, this is your story. If you do not, Jesus will not be your defender. He is not your defender. He will be your prosecutor, and he will be your executioner. For God has put all judgment in his hands for those who obey not the gospel. My justice is in Christ. I pray that's true for you. Father, thank you again for these glorious truths, which again are brought to light in another portion of Scripture. We are so thrilled again to grasp these great realities of our redemption. Thank you, thank you. Not just for the understanding, but for the reality of this. May our hearts be literally overflowing with joy, endless joy, for this great gift. We thank you that we can, as we sung earlier, come boldly before the throne of God. For the Lamb has taken our place. He is our propitiator and now our defender. It's in his glorious name that we rejoice and say amen and amen.

That was John MacArthur, and this is Grace Stream, where you can listen nonstop to John's verse-by-verse teaching from the New Testament. If you're grateful for these lessons, let us know. Email your comments to letters@gty.org. 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

If you find the message of John to be somewhat redundant, that's exactly the way it is. In fact, you'll feel like you've been living deja vu all over again as we cycle our way through this epistle, because John has a sort of a cyclical approach, going back around the same things again and again, each time deepening and enriching our understanding. And of course, one of the features of his writings, as it is throughout all of the New Testament, is this matter of the message, this matter of the gospel. As we come to 1 John chapter 2 and verse 2, we come to an absolutely critical verse of Scripture, which embraces for us the wonderful and familiar reality of the gospel. What I'm going to say about this verse will be familiar to most of us. But I don't want to run by it without giving it careful attention, because when I'm done, this tape will stand alone. And then it will become a couple of radio broadcasts. And then it will, down the road, wind up perhaps being translated into Spanish and preached all over the Spanish-speaking world in our Spanish radio outreach. And it might even get translated into Russian and be preached in Russia in the Russian language broadcast that's going on over there, and who knows where it might go from there. And so I don't want to look lightly at verse 2, even though much of it is familiar to us. I want to give it a full treatment. If it's familiar to you, it'll give you an opportunity to rejoice all over again in what the Lord has done in your life, even as you did in hearing the testimonies in baptism tonight. There will be elements of it, I think, that will be fresh and new, that will bring you some brand new cause for rejoicing. 1 John 2:2, "And He Himself is the propitiation for our sins, and not for ours only, but also for those of the whole world." Let's start out to understand this verse very basically. The Bible teaches clearly that God is holy and mankind is not. Simple enough? God is holy and mankind is not. In fact, the Bible explicitly teaches that every person who has ever lived has broken God's holy law. Every person who has ever lived has rebelled against God, has incurred, therefore, His just wrath, and has been duly sentenced to eternal punishment. That is the universal bad news. But on the other hand, there is good news. The good news, the gospel, is that God, while being just and holy, is also gracious and merciful. And so He offers complete forgiveness for all violations of His law, and He offers complete escape and deliverance from just punishment. To whom is this given? It is given to all who have saving faith in His Son, Jesus Christ. For anybody who believes in Jesus Christ as Savior and Lord, who repents for sin and embraces Jesus Christ, there is forgiveness. Forgiveness of all sin and deliverance from the penalty of sin, eternal damnation. And instead, there is the promise of eternal blessing and holy perfection. That is the gospel. That is the good news that follows the bad news. God then, on the one hand, borrow the words of Paul, is just. But on the other hand, He is a justifier of sinners. This is the great core of understanding the Christian faith. God is holy, God is just, God is also gracious and merciful. Because He is holy and just, He demands punishment for sin. And every sin must be and will be punished.

every sin ever committed by every person. But on the other hand, God is also gracious and merciful and eager to forgive sin. How God satisfies His justice and His grace is the great scheme of redemption. 1 John 1, if you'll look back a moment to verse 7, says at the end of the verse that the blood of Jesus, His Son, cleanses us from all sin. If you look at verse 9, it tells us that God is faithful and righteous to forgive us our sins and to cleanse us from all unrighteousness. Twice, verse 7 and verse 9, we are told that there is offered for us cleansing from sin, cleansing from unrighteousness, that there is a possibility of escaping just punishment. Verse 1 of chapter 2 says, if anyone sins, we have an advocate with the Father, Jesus Christ the righteous. In other words, you can be forgiven, and then because you are forgiven, because you belong to God's family, because you have been delivered from eternal punishment, you have been given a divine advocate, your divine defense attorney, as we noted last time, who ever stands before the bar of God in the courtroom of heaven and pleads for you. This is Jesus Christ, the righteous one. He is our advocate with the judge, with the Father, who, when the accuser comes into the courtroom of God and accuses us of sin, and it is true, we are sinners, when the accuser of the brother and Satan comes to accuse us of sin, Christ steps into our defense and reminds the Father that we can never be held guilty because we have already been forgiven. And then that poses the question where we ended last time. How can He be an effective defender of those who are still sinning? We confess our sins, chapter 1, verse 9. If we say we don't sin, verse 10, we make Him a liar. So here we are saying we continue to sin. Jesus, even though we continue to sin, defends us before God. How can He be such an effective defender of those who confess to being guilty of breaking God's law? If a criminal comes into the court and says to the judge, I am guilty, I am guilty, I am guilty, what case does a defense attorney have? Well, he virtually has no case because the man has confessed his guilt. And yet in this courtroom, the only cases our defender accepts are those in which the sinner confesses his guilt. How then can Jesus be a divine defense attorney for those who are confessed sinners? The answer comes in the second verse. It is because He Himself is the propitiation for our sins. That's the answer. He could never be our defender if He weren't our propitiator. So here we are given the reason that our guilt has been removed. Here we are given the reason why Jesus can make a case for us, even though we are sinners. Here we are given the reason why we are not under condemnation, why we will never be punished. It is because He Himself, that is Jesus Christ, the righteous one, is the propitiation for our sins. And I want to talk tonight about propitiation. Now, don't wince and think we're going to go down into some theological depth that you won't understand. You will understand. This is not intended to be complicated. This is intended to be simple and clear so that a child can understand it. And it is vital to us to know this, to understand the propitiation
that has been done in our behalf. It is critical to know it. It is one of the great doctrines of Christianity. It is at the heart of our salvation, and it is vital to our understanding why it is that we are to pursue a life of holiness. Now, I want to talk about five aspects of propitiation, and they're all here. The nature of propitiation, the necessity of propitiation, the agent of propitiation, the source of propitiation, and the extent of propitiation. Let's talk about the nature of it. What is the nature of it? And for that, we look at the word. It says in verse 2, the propitiation. What is that word? That's a long theological word. I dare say you've lived your entire life, and no conversation have you ever had with anybody in the secular world in which he used or she used the word propitiation. It is a word that is isolated singularly to the Bible. Nobody ever uses it. It doesn't belong in our culture. It did belong in ancient cultures. It belonged in cultures way back in Old Testament times. It belonged in cultures in the New Testament era. It does belong in some cultures around the world, even today, where there is a need for propitiation. Let me tell you what it means. It is a Greek word, hilasmos. It simply means an appeasement. An appeasement. We understand that word. We understand what it is for somebody who is angry to be appeased. We understand the word to placate. Do you know that word? To placate somebody. Essentially, it's a synonym. Another word you could use is the word to satisfy. Somebody has established a standard and requires that you satisfy that standard. Or somebody has established a law and a punishment and determines that that punishment must be satisfied. You have to satisfy what that law requires. This is hilasmos. This is appeasement. This is placation. This is satisfaction. Same word is used, as we'll see later, in chapter 4, verse 10. Now, there are related words to hilasmos. A verb, hilaskomai, means to make satisfaction for someone. To make satisfaction for someone. It's used in Luke 18:13, and it means exactly that, to make satisfaction. To satisfy some just requirement. It's also used in Hebrews chapter 2, verse 17, in the same sense. There is another word, hilasterion, and that means a sacrifice of atonement, a sacrifice of atonement. How does that connect? Well, a sacrifice was required to satisfy God, to appease God, to placate God's wrath. Hilasterion, that related word, meaning a sacrifice of atonement, used in Romans 3:25, is also used of the Old Testament mercy seat. Now, follow very carefully. When God gave instructions for the building of the tabernacle and later for the temple, inside the large courtyard of the temple, there was a holy place, and inside the holy place was a holy of holies, which was the place where God met with his people. It was a place where no one could go except the high priest once a year on the Day of Atonement, and it represented the Holy of Holies, the dwelling place of God, which was not available or open or accessible to any sinful human being. The high priest could only go once a year to placate God, to satisfy God, to appease God's wrath by the sprinkling of the blood of a dead animal, the sacrifice, on the mercy seat. Inside the Holy of Holies was a box. The box was called the Ark of the Covenant. An ark was simply a word for a container. Inside there was the covenant. What covenant? The covenant of Moses. The law, the Sinaitic covenant, was in the box. The law of God was there inside the box. On top, the box was made out of gold, by the way. You can read all about its dimensions, its proportions, and its features in the 25th chapter of Exodus. It was made out of gold. It had a lid on the top, made out of gold. That lid on the top of the ark, or the top of the box, became known as the mercy seat.
as the hilasterion, the place where appeasement took place. On each end of the little box, there was a cherub made out of one piece of solid gold with its wings going across the lid. Cherub were angels whose particular purpose was to guard, be guardians of the holiness of God. And so they emphasized the holiness of God. Above the ark was the Shekinah glory of God. Inside the ark was the law. And on the lid, on the Day of Atonement, was the blood sprinkled. Now what is going on here is this. The ark contains the law. The law is regularly, by every human being, every day, broken. The covenant that God has made is violated. God is violated. His holy, just, and good law is violated. So inside the box is the broken law. Above the box is the Shekinah glory of God in all His majesty and holiness, accented and enhanced by the presence of the cherubim who are the guardians of that holiness. How can, then, holy God be reconciled with violators of His law? How can holy God be appeased for the violation of His law? God determined that there would be a mercy seat, a place where appeasement could be made between the broken law and holy God. And it was on that mercy seat that the blood was splattered on the Day of Atonement. This is really important to understand. God was angry with sinners. The Bible says God is angry with the wicked every day. And if God was going to forgive sinners and God was going to remove their judgment and deliver them from eternal damnation, He had to be appeased. He had to be satisfied. He had to be placated. Symbolically, God demonstrated the need for that placation with the prescriptions regarding the Ark of the Covenant and the mercy seat. The flat lid atop the ark was entirely gold, and yet it was crusted after time with blood. Inside it was the broken law. Above it was God. Therefore, in between the violators of His law and holy God must come an appeasement. And that appeasement is going to be a blood sacrifice. Each year on Yom Kippur, you know what that means? Yom is the Hebrew word for day. Kippur from Kippur, meaning to make atonement. It's the day in which atonement is made. And God required the high priest that time only once to go into the Holy of Holies where the Ark of the Covenant was kept and splatter the blood of the sacrificed animal all over the lid between the broken law and the Shekinah glory of His presence to make atonement for the sins of, listen, Israel. Leviticus 16. We'll look at that a little later. When the blood was splattered on that increasingly bloodied gold lid, it became a mercy seat. It became the seat of mercy because it was there that God was satisfied. You understand that? It was there that God was placated. It was there that God was appeased. And so Exodus 25:22, God says, "There I will meet with you from above the mercy seat, from between the two cherubim on the ark of the testimony. That's where I'll meet you. I'll meet you there." Sacrificial blood then changed the ark of God's broken law, which therefore could be seen as an ark of judgment, into a mercy seat. Now listen carefully.
The animal blood didn't do it. The animal blood didn't do it. The animal blood did not actually propitiate God. The animal blood did not actually placate God. The animal blood did not appease God. But it symbolized and represented a sacrifice that would satisfy God. The whole sacrificial system prescribed in the Old Testament by God didn't satisfy him. It didn't satisfy him. If it satisfied him, he wouldn't have had to keep doing it. The sacrifice of Yom Kippur every year, every year, every year, every year, year after year after year after year, all the sacrifices beyond that, all of the burnt offerings, all of the sin offerings, all of the trespass offerings, all of the other offerings offered millions of times through history, never satisfied God. And listen to this. None of those sacrifices ever paid for one single solitary sin. They just all pointed to the sacrifice that would. The nature then of propitiation, you understand. It is a sacrifice that satisfies God. Let's talk secondly about the necessity for propitiation. Let me point you back to the verse. He himself is the propitiation for our sins. Not for ours only, but implied for the sins of the whole world. Here's the necessity. Sins. That's the necessity. God, the offended holy creator, whose law was shattered and is continually shattered by sinners, must react justly in holy anger, wrath, and judgment. And I say again what I said last week because it's so important. Every sin ever committed by every person who has ever lived will be punished. They will all be punished. Question is how? If the sinner is to escape the punishment, if the sinner is to be delivered from the condemnation for his sin, then God has to be satisfied some other way, right? God's wrath will be satisfied. In some cases, by sinners in eternal hell, paying a just penalty for their sins. But God's wrath will be satisfied. But in the case of others, his wrath over sin will be satisfied by a special sacrifice pictured in the whole Old Testament sacrificial system. Propitiation then, listen very carefully. Propitiation then is Godward. It's Godward. This is a theological term. This is a gospel truth. This is a principle that states God's wrath must be placated, and that is at the core of salvation. That's not particularly popular today. Not even popular today among many who call themselves Christians. To think of God for them is to think of simply God as love, not God as wrath and fury and vengeance and anger. But that is only part of God's nature. He is a God of punishment. If he didn't feel that way, if he wasn't angry about sin, he wouldn't be perfectly holy. So the punishment of sin, which is the just penalty for violating God's holy law, and the pardon for sin, which is the gracious forgiveness of God's grace, have to come together. You understand that? Punishment and pardon have to come together. Justice and grace have to come together. Guilt and forgiveness have to come together. They come together in the sacrifice that propitiates God, that satisfies God. So that the same holy justice which is glorified in the eternal punishment of the sinner may also be glorified in the eternal pardon of the sinner
when God is satisfied by a just payment. Let me say it another way. All the holy attributes of God once arrayed against us in wrath give way to all the holy attributes of God now arrayed for us in mercy. And God can't be changed from a God of wrath to a God of mercy unless He is placated, propitiated, and satisfied. God wants to take the flaming sword of justice raised over our heads to strike us and melt it into a shield raised to protect us. And He can do that because there is a sacrifice that satisfied God, that paid the full penalty for sin. As I said, there are many liberal theologians that don't like this idea. They just want God to be love, love, love, and that's all. And they are offended that we would consider God to be a God of anger, that we would think of God in any way like the gods of the pagans, capricious, angry, evil deities of the pagans who have to be appeased, who have to be placated by sacrifices, sometimes even human sacrifices. They read things like, well, for example, 17th chapter of 2 Kings, verse 29, every nation still made gods of its own and put them in the houses of the high places which the people of Samaria had made. It's talking about the people who came into Samaria from all different nations. And the men of Babylon made Succoth-Benoth, the men of Cuth made Nergal, the men of Hamath made Ashimah, the Avites made Nibhaz and Tartak. Those are the gods that these various people made. And the Sepharvites burned their children in the fire to Adrammelech and Anammelech, the gods of Sepharvaim. That's a pagan description. All these nations coming in have all these gods, and actually to placate those gods, burned up their children as human sacrifices in an effort to propitiate or to satisfy an otherwise angry deity. And there are many people who read that and they say, you're not going to make God like that. You're not going to make God the kind of God whose anger has to be appeased by sacrifice, but that's exactly what the word propitiate means. That's exactly why hilasterion is connected to the mercy seat and even translated mercy seat, because that is precisely what God requires for the satisfaction and appeasement of His wrath against sin. Scripture makes it clear. He is holy, He is wrathful, He is vengeful, He is condemning, and He must be propitiated. He must be appeased, and He must be satisfied. And He will only be satisfied when all sins have been paid for and the wages of sin is death. The reality of propitiation is clear in Scripture. The nature of propitiation is clear in the terms that I've been giving to you. And the necessity of propitiation is also clear in Scripture. It is because of sin. It is because of sin. In John 3:36, there's no mistaking this. He who believes in the Son has eternal life. He who doesn't obey the Son shall not see life, but the wrath of God abides on him. The wrath of God abides on the one who rejects Christ. That's right, because if you reject Christ, then the only way that God can be propitiated for your sin is to punish you eternally. Romans 3, familiar words, verse 23, for all have sinned and fall short of the glory of God. Having all sinned, we have all come, in the words of Romans 1:18, under the wrath of God. And Romans 6:23, the wages of that sin is death. 1 Thessalonians 1:10 says, Christ has come to deliver us from the wrath to come. As I said in Psalm 7:11, it says God is angry with the wicked every day. And the same verse says He is a just God. In Ezekiel 18, verses 4, and I think it's down in verse 20, it says, the soul that sins, it shall die. Just a little footnote here.
There's another word that sometimes you hear in connection with this subject, and that's the word expiation. Have you ever heard that word? Expiation. Ex, out of. Expiation means to have something removed from us. Guilt. It's a manward look. We do need expiation. We do need guilt removed from us. But there never can be expiation, guilt removed from us, until there is propitiation, satisfaction brought before God. God has to be propitiated before we can be expiated. Satisfaction has to be brought to God before our sins can be removed from us. This is not advanced theology, people. This is basic theology. This is the basic reality of our redemption, which is, sad to say, unknown by, I think, many, if not most, people who claim Christ. And to many people, it is shocking. And it is troubling and maybe even offensive to think that God is so angry with sinners that He requires to be appeased. And if they do not acknowledge and accept the appeasement that has been offered for them, then they will get their own eternal punishment by which God will be satisfied. For some, this is a stumbling block. It is a rock of offense. But propitiation is necessary because of our sins. They will be paid for, either by you or by someone else, the sacrifice that satisfied God. Without propitiation, then justice demands the sinner's everlasting punishment. With propitiation, mercy demands the sinner's everlasting blessing. Let's go to the third point in our look at propitiation, the agent of propitiation. Verse 2, He Himself is the propitiation. He Himself goes back to the end of verse 1, Jesus Christ, the righteous one. He had to be righteous. He had to be sinless, or He would not have been able to make an offering for someone else. He would have had to receive the judgment of God for His own sins. But He is Jesus Christ, the righteous, holy, harmless, undefiled, separate from sinners. He is the righteous one, having no sin of His own, not having to pay for any sins of His own. He is the perfect Lamb without blemish and without spot. He is the perfect sacrifice. He is, again, 1 Thessalonians 1:10, Jesus who delivers us from the wrath to come. He is Himself the propitiation. I love that. He doesn't make propitiation. He is the propitiation. He couldn't be our advocate if He wasn't our propitiation. He alone made the sacrifice that satisfied God. Isaiah 53, 5 and 6, He was pierced through for our transgressions. He was crushed for our iniquities. The chastening for our well-being or our peace fell on Him. By His scourgings we are healed. All of us like sheep have gone astray. Each one of us has turned to his own way. But the Lord, and here's the great statement, has caused the iniquity of us all to fall on Him. Christ was punished for the sins we commit. Verse 8, He was cut off out of the land of the living. Why? For the transgression of my people. He was punished for other people's sins, though He was innocent. In verse 9, it says of Isaiah 53, He has done no violence, neither was there any deceit in His mouth. Verse 10, yet it pleased the Lord to bruise Him. He has put Him to grief, made His soul an offering for sin. Isaiah is telling us this. God determined what sacrifice would propitiate Him. God determined what sacrifice would satisfy, placate, and appease Him. And God determined that it would be the sacrifice of one who was perfect. And therefore, in the universe, He was limited to one who would be man and die for man, and God who would be holy and perfect, His Son. And so it pleased the Lord to bruise Him.
Because God is not just angry over sin. He is not just vengeful. He is not just by character just. He is also merciful, gracious, forgiving. And so here is the principle of substitution. God demanded to be satisfied, and God determined that the death of His Son would be that satisfaction. The death of Christ was the satisfaction of divine justice. Many years ago, I preached a message entitled, Christ Died for God. And it stirred no small controversy at the time, just when people saw the title. Songs have been written from that message, but it's true. Christ died to placate God, to satisfy God's justice. Ephesians 5:2 puts it this way, Christ offered Himself for us an offering and sacrifice to God for a sweet-smelling savor. 2 Corinthians 5:21, God made Him who knew no sin to be sin on our behalf that we might become the righteousness of God in Him. Galatians 3:13, Christ redeemed us from the curse of the law by becoming a curse for us. 1 Peter 2:24, He Himself bore our sins in His body on the cross so that we might die to sin and live to righteousness. 1 Peter 3:18, Christ also died for sins once for all, the just dying for the unjust. And then 1 John 2:2, He is Himself the propitiation for our sins. It was vicarious, substitutionary. And don't ever think this. Christ was not paying an atonement price to Satan. He was paying it to whom? To God. And His death was not just an example of love, and it was not just an example of humility, and it was not just an example of self-sacrifice. It was an actual payment to satisfy the justice of God. And as I said earlier, all of the blood sacrifices of the whole Old Testament system never satisfied God at all. Turn in your Bible to Hebrews 7. They only looked forward to the one sacrifice that would. Turn to Hebrews chapter 7. This is so important to understand. Verse 26, it was fitting that we should have a high priest, holy, innocent, undefiled, separated from sinners, exalted above the heavens, that's Jesus Christ. Listen, who doesn't need daily, like those high priests in the Old Testament, to offer up sacrifices, first for His own sins, and then for the sins of the people, because this He did once for all when He offered up Himself. Well, what a great statement. You know, Old Testament priests were basically butchers. They were up to their ears in blood. They spent all their time, when they were in their course as priests in Jerusalem, they spent all their time bloodied by animal sacrifices. It was relentless, week after week after week, year after year after year after year. Jesus was bloodied only once. He did once for all offer up Himself, and that was the sacrifice that satisfied God. Turn to chapter 9, verse 1. The first covenant had regulations of divine worship and an earthly sanctuary. There was a tabernacle prepared, the outer one, in which there was the lampstand, the table, and the sacred bread. This was called the holy place. Behind the second veil, there was a special tent or tabernacle called the Holy of Holies. Inside was a golden altar of incense, and the Ark of the Covenant covered on all sides with gold, in which was a golden jar holding the manna and Aaron's rod which budded, and the tables of the covenant, the law. Above it were the cherubim of glory overshadowing the mercy seat. Of these things we cannot now speak in detail. Now when these things have been thus prepared, the priests are continually entering the outer tabernacle, performing the divine worship.
And they go into the second, only the high priest entering there, only once a year, not without taking blood, which he offers for himself and for the sins of the people committed in ignorance. So every year, he goes in and he does it. Verse 9a says, this is just a symbol. Because the gifts and the sacrifices offered cannot make the worshiper perfect in conscience. Then verse 11. But when Christ appeared as a high priest of the good things to come, he entered through the greater and more perfect tabernacle, not made with hands, that is to say, not of this creation, and not through the blood of goats and calves, but through his own blood, he entered that holy place once for all, having obtained eternal redemption. He did what all of those sacrifices never did. He satisfied God. Verse 13, if the blood of goats and bulls and ashes of a heifer sprinkling those who had been defiled sanctify for the cleansing of the flesh, if they can do some kind of outward cleansing, how much more will the blood of Christ, who through the eternal Spirit offered himself without blemish to God, cleanse your conscience, your inside, from dead works to serve the living God? So then, verse 15 says, Jesus is the mediator of a new covenant. In order that since a death has taken place for the redemption of the transgressions that were committed under the first covenant, those who have been called may receive the promise of the eternal inheritance. That's a marvelous point. Listen to this. Even the people who lived under the first covenant weren't saved by the blood sacrifices. Those who were genuinely believers, those who repented and believed, were saved by the sacrifice of Jesus Christ, which was pictured in those blood sacrifices. It is that glorious sacrifice of Christ that satisfies God. Go to the 10th chapter and verse 4. This says it. Verse 4, it is difficult. It is what? Impossible for the blood of bulls and goats to take away sin. There isn't any sin, not one sin, ever taken away, ever expiated, because God is never propitiated by an animal sacrifice. So, what is God going to do? Therefore, when he comes into the world, that is Christ, he says, sacrifice and offering thou hast not desired, but a body thou hast prepared for me. God had to prepare a body for his son. God was not satisfied, didn't find pleasure in burnt offerings and sacrifices for sins. So, I have come, says Jesus, I have come to do your will. Verse 8, sacrifices and offerings and whole burnt offerings and sacrifices for sin thou hast not desired, nor hast thou taken pleasure in them. And by the way, all of those verses are taken out of the Old Testament. They're all quoted out of the Old Testament. From the Psalms and the prophets. Even there it said, this doesn't do it. But what does it? Verse 10, we have been sanctified, separated from sin through the offering of the body of Jesus Christ once for all. Every priest stands daily ministering, offering time after time the same sacrifices which can never take away sins. But he, having offered one sacrifice for sins for all time, sat down at the right hand of God. Verse 14 says, by that one offering he perfected for all time those who are separated from sin, those who are sanctified. God is so satisfied by the sacrifice of Christ that verse 17 says, their sins and their lawless deeds I will remember no more. Now where there is forgiveness of these things, there's no longer any offering for sin. After Jesus Christ, that was it. Doesn't need to be, can't be any other offering. And that's exactly what John meant in 1 John 1:7 when he said, the blood of Jesus, his son, cleanses us from all sin, cleanses us from all unrighteousness. He is the agent of propitiation. He is the propitiator. Now turn to Romans 3. Romans 3, I want you to see this here in the marvelous language of the Apostle Paul.
Romans 3:23, all have sinned and fall short of the glory of God. That's a universal fact. All human beings have sinned and fall short of the glory of God. We are therefore under the just condemnation of God. No matter how religious we are, no matter how many sacrifices we may offer, we cannot offer a sacrifice that pleases God. We cannot propitiate God or appease God. Verse 24 then says, coming to our rescued, we are then justified as a gift by His grace. Isn't that wonderful? It's a gift by His grace through the redemption which is in Christ Jesus. How are we going to be justified who are sinners? It has to be a gift given to us. And it must be this. It must be the redemption which is in Christ Jesus, listen to verse 25, whom God displayed publicly as a what? Propitiation in His blood, which is appropriated through faith. God had to do that. He had to do that. Sin had to be paid for. So Paul says in the middle of verse 25, this public crucifixion of Jesus, this propitiation in His blood was to demonstrate His justice. God couldn't just pass by sin without a sacrifice. It was to demonstrate His dikaiosune, His righteousness, His justice, same word. Because in the forbearance of God, He passed over the sins previously committed. Since creation, God had been forgiving sins, passing over the sins of those who confessed and those who repented. And so somebody might say, well, He's not very righteous if He forgives and forgives and forgives and forgives and forgives. And if all the blood of bulls and goats don't pay the price for sin, then where is the justice of God? In order, after all those centuries, all those millennia of forgivenesses, God then has to demonstrate that He is just. And He demonstrates it in the propitiation of Jesus Christ. And it's upon Christ that He casts all His just wrath for sin against all who would believe. So verse 26 says, God demonstrates His justice so that He can be, verse 26, the just and the justifier of the one who has faith in Jesus. How wonderful. This is a gift. All you have to do is put your faith in Jesus Christ, and God accepts His sacrifice for your sin. It is a gift by His grace through the apolotrosis, through the ransom price paid by Jesus as a propitiation. Peter says, you weren't redeemed by perishable things like silver or gold, but with precious what? Blood, as of a lamb without blemish and without spot, the blood of Christ. So the nature, the necessity, the agent of propitiation. Just briefly, the motive. You need to know this now, the motive. Some people say, well, you know, God is hard, God is tough, God is angry, God is vengeful. But Jesus came along, gave His life, and by that propitiation, won God's love for sinners. Wrong. Look at chapter 4, 1 John 4, and look at verse 10. In this is love, not that we loved God, but that what? He loved us and sent His Son to be the propitiation for our sins. It was not the propitiation of a loving Christ that won the love of God. Just the opposite. It was the love of God that sent Christ to be the propitiation. Yes, God is just. Yes, God is holy, but He is also loving. And out of that comes His grace and mercy and forgiveness. What was His motive? Love. Love.
self-sacrificing desire for one's well-being, even though we are utterly unworthy and undeserving. And one last point. We've seen the nature of propitiation as a satisfaction to God. We've seen the necessity of propitiation, our sins. We've seen the agent of propitiation, He Himself, Jesus Christ the righteous. We've seen the motive for propitiation, the love of God. Now I want to mention the extent of propitiation, and this is at the heart of this verse. He is the propitiation for our sins, and not for ours only, but also for those of the whole world. How are we to understand that? How are we to understand that? Stay with me now, just a few more minutes. This is critical. Is this universalism? Does this mean that Jesus has literally propitiated God for the whole world? Does the whole world mean the whole world? Has Jesus actually satisfied God's justice for everybody who's ever lived? If so, then where is hell in that? Where is condemnation? Why are all the warnings, and why preach the gospel? It's not universalism. It is not telling us that the atonement was literally made for everyone. What is it saying? I'll tell you what it's saying. John was, in particular, Jewish, and primarily wrote to a Jewish audience. In Galatians 2:9, the Apostle Paul describes his first meeting with the other apostles. He writes, "When James, Cephas, and John, who seemed to be pillars, perceived the grace that was given unto me, they gave to me and Barnabas the right hands of fellowship, that we should go to the heathen and they to the circumcision." Did you get that? So in Galatians 2:9, James, Peter, and John make it clear that their ministry is to the circumcision, to the Jews. John was an apostle to the Jews. The recipients of his epistles would be predominantly, if not completely, Jewish. He is saying to this Jewish audience, who completely understand propitiation because they understand the sacrificial system, they understand the function of the mercy seat, they understand Yom Kippur, the Day of Atonement, and what they understand about it is to be learned from several verses in Leviticus. Listen to this, verse 17 of chapter 16. When the high priest goes in to make atonement, no one shall be in the tent of meeting until he comes out, that he may make atonement for himself, for his household, listen carefully, and for all the assembly of Israel. The Day of Atonement had limitations. It applied only to Israel, only to the people of Israel. It was a sacrifice for Israel. It went on for centuries as their unique Day of Atonement. John says here, Jesus Himself is the propitiation. Jesus Himself is the sacrifice. Jesus Himself is the bloody offering upon the mercy seat of God, and not for our sins only, but for the sins of the whole world. The normal national limitation of the Day of Atonement for Israel is no more, no more. In a Jewish context, they understood Day of Atonement. They understood the language of propitiation. John is telling them that the sacrifice that Jesus offered was not just for the nation Israel. It's now for the world, because the Lord is calling out a people for His name from every tribe and tongue and people and nation. Jesus on the cross offered an atonement for those in Israel who would repent and believe, and those throughout the world who would repent
and believe. It is not a universal appeasement of God. Jesus didn't pay for the sins of Judas, because when Judas died, he went to his own place to pay for his own sins. Jesus didn't pay for the sins of Herod. Jesus didn't pay for the sins of Pilate. Jesus didn't pay for the sins of Adolf Hitler. Jesus didn't pay for the sins of the mob that screamed for his blood. Jesus didn't pay for the sins of all of that mass of humanity that show up at the great white throne and are cast into the lake of fire forever and ever, where they will give their satisfaction to the offended law of God. But he did pay for the sins of all who will believe in Israel and the world. The point is, it went beyond their normal provincial idea of propitiation. And he didn't just make salvation an option. He actually purchased salvation for all who repent and believe because they are called by God. It was an actual substitution. Just to help you to understand that, one final passage, John 11. This is really an important text in this regard and will seal your understanding of this. John 11, 51 and 52, and I have to set the setting, but I'll do it quickly. In John 11, 51 and 52, we have an important statement, but let's back up a little bit. The Sanhedrin was meeting to plot Jesus' murder. And Caiaphas, who obviously was the high priest that year, verse 49, sort of states the reason. Caiaphas, verse 49, who was high priest that year, said to them, "You know nothing at all. You know nothing at all." And he's really decrying their stupidity in his mind. Because verse 47, the chief priests, the Pharisees, got the council together. "What are we doing? This man is performing many signs. If we let him go like this, everybody's going to believe in him, and the Romans are going to come and take away our place in our nation. What's going to happen is going to be an insurrection. The Romans are going to see him and the people that follow him as a threat, and the Romans are going to come in. There's going to be a war. People are going to die. We're going to lose our power. We're going to lose the position that we've gained under the Roman occupation. This could be a disaster. We could have a horrible situation." And Caiaphas essentially says, "You don't know anything. You're all stupid. Don't you understand, verse 50? It is expedient for you that one man should die for the people and that the whole nation should not perish." They were all concerned about the volatility of the political scene. The zealots were stirring. You remember the people against the Romans. Messianic expectation was high. It did reach a fever pitch on Palm Sunday, as we remember. They were afraid the Romans would see this as an insurrection and a rebellion, and that Jesus would be viewed as a new ruler and a new king, and they were all following, and they would come in, and there would be this horrible destruction and death, and the Romans would not only kill and slaughter people, they would also literally take away the power of the people who'd been in the religious leadership. Sanhedrin was afraid because they had courted the favor of the Romans, and it was to their great benefit. They didn't care who Jesus was. They didn't care about his miracles. They didn't care about his message. They just wanted to maintain their peace with Rome, live their lives, and stop any revolt that could be negative to their favorable circumstances. So Caiaphas says, "It's better, it's expedient for us. If we want to maintain our spot here, that one man should die for the people, to save the people, rather than the whole nation perish." He's not talking theologically here. He's talking politically. If we get rid of Jesus, we'll save our nation and our position. And then John gives commentary. I love this, verse 51. Now, this he didn't say on his own initiative. He said something so profound, he didn't even know what he was saying. He said, "One man should die for the people, and so the nation isn't going to perish." He actually declared that Jesus would die for sinners in their place, and therefore by his death they would be delivered. He was talking in an earthly political way. He didn't even know what he was saying.
But because he was the high priest, God used him to prophesy that Jesus, listen to this, was going to die for the nation. And listen to this. Here's a direct parallel to 1 John 2:2. And not for the nation only, but that he might also gather together in one the children of God who are scattered abroad. It's the same concept exactly. 1 John 2:2, that he is the propitiation for our sins as a nation, Israel. But not for ours only, but also for all the sins.

that Jesus would die and that his sacrifice would propitiate God for the sins of all his children in the nation Israel and scattered over the face of the earth. And that's precisely what 1 John 2:2 is saying. The design of the atonement is the end of the atonement. Or to put it another way, the end of the atonement is the design of the atonement. Because whatever God wants to be the outcome will be the outcome. Whatever God purposes, he accomplishes. It's never, ever thwarted. God designed an actual atonement for all the children upon whom he sets his love, and he effected that atonement in their behalf. Listen to Isaiah 46:8. Remember this and be assured. Recall it to mind, you transgressors. I am God. There's no other. I am God. There's no one like me, declaring the end from the beginning and from ancient times, things which have not been done, saying my purpose will be established and I will accomplish all my good pleasure. God purposed a propitiation on behalf of his children, and he accomplished it, whether his children were part of the nation Israel or the whole world. Well, one final comment back at 1 John. Is this not a glorious redemption? Are you thankful? Are you thankful that you are named among the children of God from the whole world? Some of you are the children of God from Israel. Are you thankful? If you're thankful, then respond to this. My little children, I'm writing these things to you that you may not, what? Sin. That's where you demonstrate your gratitude. Father, again, the Word comes to us with such power. It comes to us with such clarity. It comes to us with such compelling glory. We thank you. The love of Christ constrains us because he died for all. And he died for all that they who live should no longer live for themselves, but for him who died and rose again on their behalf. And so, Lord, it is our desire that because of this glorious propitiation, we would manifest our gratitude by not sinning, by not abusing such generous, eternal grace. May you be pleased with the lives we live in response to the glory of your gift of salvation. In Jesus' name.

You're listening to John MacArthur on Grace Stream, verse-by-verse teaching from the entire New Testament. And with the next installment, here once again is John MacArthur.

Let's open our Bibles to 1 John chapter 2. We want to get right into the lesson tonight. I have a lot to say and a lot to sort out in my mind as we work our way through. When I was a little kid, I used to get the Reader's Digest when it came to our house, and I would open it up and I would rush right to the section that said the most unforgettable character I ever met. Remember that section of the Reader's Digest? There was always some really strange or unique personality that was described in those little articles every month. And as I look back over my life, there are a lot of people that fit into that category. I have met a lot of unforgettable characters. You know, Clayton Erb, Phil Johnson. They're literally, there's a long, long list of unforgettable characters that I've met in my life. But as a boy, there was one man that stood out. One man. I became personally acquainted with this man. His name was Fred DeMara. That name may ring a bell with you because he was known when I was young as the Great Imposter. And they actually made a Hollywood movie about his life. He was really a remarkable man. And I knew him because in the midst of all of his amazing feats, he joined our church. And I got to know him. He made all kinds of claims, falsifying all kinds of documents, forging all kinds of different identities, moving all over the United States of America, performing functions in such a manner that they tended to confirm his claims. He never was educated beyond high school, and yet he became a university president, chosen by the board because of his formidable educational past, all falsified. The United States government hired him as a prison warden because of his training in prison science, police science, and law. He became a dentist and practiced for a number of years. He became a teacher. And that's where he came into my life. He taught at my high school. And he was good. He became a surgeon, practiced surgery for a number of years. One hand on the scalpel, the other hand to turn the pages of the book. He claimed to be all of these things at one point in his life, and it was so preposterous that he could do what he did that they made a movie called The Great Imposter. You might find it in an old film library, and it's true. Believe me, this goes on in the church all the time. All the time. It's loaded with great imposters. And so it introduces to us the question, how do we know who's real? How do we know who's a true Christian? And how do we know that we are? They say that some people get so good at deception, they actually deceive themselves. It's really a critically important issue. It's important to be able to discern who's a true Christian so that we know how to deal with those people, so that we can be a help to them. And it's certainly important to know what our own condition before God is. And this brings up the very, very important subject of assurance, assurance of salvation. Is it really possible to have full assurance of one's salvation? To really know that you're saved and you're on your way to heaven? Well, the Scripture says, yes, it is possible. Not only does the Bible teach that assurance is possible, the Bible commands us to pursue the path where that assurance lies. In 2 Peter 1:10, Peter wrote, "Be diligent to make sure about God's calling and choosing you." You have to apply a certain diligence to the pursuit of that certainty. Assurance is not only possible, it's commanded. It is also a privilege.
It's part of your birthright as a Christian. You ought to know that you're secure. That is a privilege that you should enjoy. You ought to know that you are saved. That's a birthright that you have as a believer. And frankly, assurance is really the best of blessings. I mean, assurance is the true taste of heaven on earth, isn't it? A person who doesn't have assurance about their salvation is in the worst misery. People ask me all kinds of questions every Sunday in all the years of my life, and the most painful question, the most painful question asked is the question of the person who says, "I don't know if I'm really saved. I think I might not be a Christian. Can you help me?" That is a massive despair. That's why Fanny Crosby wrote a hymn that says, "Blessed assurance, Jesus is mine." And the next line, "Oh, what a foretaste of glory divine." It's the taste of heaven to know you're saved. It's the taste of hell to think you're not. And yet, in contemporary Christianity, assurance is, as a subject, very often ignored. It's ignored by people who assume that if you pray a prayer, walk an aisle, make some kind of statement, or even are baptized, that you're saved, and it's not even a question. Why talk about assurance? You're saved. You did what you're supposed to do. So those kinds of people who preach that sort of shallow message, decisional regeneration, you could call it, in some cases, baptismal regeneration, they don't want to talk about assurance because that would be to pose doubts where there shouldn't be any. It's also ignored by people who claim that you could lose your salvation. And so rather than feeling assured about your salvation, you're better off to be really nervous about it. I'm sure there are millions of people in group one who believe they're saved, but they're not. But they've been told they shouldn't even ask the question. There are other people who are certain they might be lost and are supposed to live in a perpetual state of fear that, in fact, even if they were saved, they might lose their salvation. So don't get too assured. Assurance is a marvelous reality in the Word of God, but it has been seriously attacked through the years. And we need to understand it. There are people, as I said, in group one, and this is more common today, who don't ever examine themselves, as the Bible tells us to do. Examine yourself whether you be in the faith. 2 Corinthians 13:5, they don't do that because they don't think there's any reason to do that. Of course they're Christians. They go to church. They pray to prayer. They believe in Jesus. And any doubt that they have about that comes from Satan or from poor self-esteem. In either case, it's pretty dangerous to your spiritual well-being to believe any of that. So in evangelicalism, typically today, assurance isn't an issue. I can't remember how long it's been since I heard anybody preach on or saw anybody who wrote on the issue of assurance. Why, everybody's sure they're saved. In fact, now the new trend is even people who don't believe in Jesus ought to be sure they're saved. Let's go around the world and tell everybody who believes in God, however they imagine Him to be, that they're saved. Read an article in the Times today from a few weeks back. One of the popular television preachers has now come to the conclusion that
everybody is saved who believes in God at all. Therefore, everybody will be in heaven, quote, except just a few folks. I don't know who they are. We're sure that everybody who believes in Jesus is saved. We're sure everybody who's prayed the prayer or made the quote-unquote decision is saved. We're even pretty sure that people who never heard about Jesus but believe in God are probably saved. So why would we worry about a silly thing like assurance? Through history, it's been a major issue. I'll give you a little bit of history. You can read the details of this in my book, The Gospel According to the Apostles, or Faith Works, both titles of the same book. If you start with Roman Catholicism denies, in its theology, denies that anyone can have the assurance of salvation. Anyone. It says no one can have the assurance of salvation. No one. Because salvation is a joint effort between God and the sinner. God will always do his part, but the sinner might not always do his part. So, no one can be assured of their salvation until they finally get to heaven. And in that same sort of category, you'd put Wesleyanism and Arminian theology, where you really can't be sure of your salvation. You might have it now, lose it tomorrow, have it later, lose it tomorrow. So you don't know how it's going to end up when you die. You don't know where you're going to be when you die in terms of your condition. One of the things that the Reformation dealt with when the gospel was recovered by the great reformers was this issue of assurance of salvation. And the reformers taught that the believer can be and should be fully assured of salvation. John Calvin, actually taught that assurance is of the essence of faith. Assurance is of the essence of faith. Now, let me get a little bit theological on you. When you put your trust in Jesus Christ, you know you're doing that. You experience that. Justification is a forensic act by God. You don't experience it. Faith, you experience. You didn't believe, and now you believe. You've come to recognize the meaning of the death and resurrection of Jesus Christ. You've come to understand the gospel, and it awakens your dead heart to your sinful condition. You repent of your sin. You reach out in faith. You embrace Jesus Christ as Savior and Lord, and you know you're doing that. That's faith. Faith is something you experience. There's a mental aspect of it. You understand the truth, and you understand that it is the truth. There's an emotional response to that. Your heart awakens, and you want to move away from your past, and you want to embrace that truth. And then there's an action that follows your emotion, and that is the actual act of confessing Jesus Christ as Lord. And you're in on all of that. That's happening in you. And the moment someone trusts Christ for salvation, that person who embraces Christ has a real sense of their own faith, and they know that the Bible promises that you are saved by grace through faith. So they therefore know that based on the promise of the Word of God, they are saved. Calvin was right. There is, in faith itself, a component of assurance. If I believe the Bible enough to change my view about myself, see myself not as a righteous person but as a sinner, if I believe what the Bible says about my condition, the wickedness of my heart, the condemnation that awaits me, alienation from God, all of that, if I now, instead of thinking good of myself, see myself as evil, see myself as wretched, miserable, naked, blind, cut off from God, separated, doomed, damned to hell, and all of that, the reason that I've come to that conviction is because I understand and believe the Bible's diagnosis, right? That's why it says faith comes by hearing the Word.
Faith is a response to the truth that captures my mind, my emotions, and my action. So when I read the Scripture, and the Scripture says, "But as many as received Him, to them He gave the right to be called the children of God," if I believe that and I receive Him, then there is assurance in that faith based upon the same Scripture that caused me to act in faith. I embraced Christ because the Bible said He's my only hope. I repented because the Bible said I must repent. I acknowledge Jesus Christ as Lord because the Bible says He is Lord. But the Bible also says when I do that, I'm saved. And so based upon what Scripture says, there is inherent in my faith a component of assurance. If I can believe that I'll be saved by turning to Christ, then I know when I do that, I'm saved. Calvin was right, and I believe that's exactly what Calvin was saying, that there is in the essence of faith a component of assurance. It seems then that this is exactly what everyone should expect. You should expect that when you embrace the Lord Jesus Christ as Savior, you'll be saved. You'll be saved. God so loved the world that He gave His only begotten Son, that whosoever believes in Him shall not perish but have everlasting or eternal life. That's what it says. So if you believe in Him, you're going to have eternal life. And that's the reason you believe in Him, so you can have eternal life. So when you trust Him, put your faith in Him, coming along with that is the promise that you have eternal life. There is that essential assurance in the very act of faith because it's based upon what Scripture says is true. And yet, there is essential assurance in faith, and yet it has limits. It has limits. That assurance that we have in the act of faith comes from the promise of Scripture. That, I'll say it again, that assurance that we have in the act of faith comes from the promise of Scripture. He says it's so, I believe it's so, I am assured it is so. That's a sort of a cognitive assurance. Sort of a cognitive assurance. It's in my mind because I know the Bible's true, because I believe it's true, I embrace Christ. He saves me because I've done what He asked. I've repented of my sin and embraced Him as Savior and Lord. And if I've done that, it says I'm saved, and so I'm saved. And therein is that cognitive assurance. It's not perfect assurance. That's why we read Mark 9:24, the man who said, "I do believe, help my what? My unbelief." The apostles in Luke 17:5 said, "Increase our faith." It's not a full assurance. In Hebrews chapter 10, we are commanded, draw near with full assurance of faith. But we don't all have always full assurance because there are two other elements to assurance. There's that cognitive element that comes right out of the promises of Scripture. And secondly, there's that subjective element of assurance that comes by the witness of the Holy Spirit. The witness of the Holy Spirit in us. And there's a third element. There's what I'll call the behavioral assurance that comes because we see how we live our lives. In a sense, it starts in the mind, moves to the emotions, the senses, and then it goes to the life. All three of those contribute to a full assurance. What we have in evangelicalism in the contemporary scene is nothing but number one. Well, I prayed the prayer, I did the thing, and the Bible says if I do that, then I'm saved, and so that's that. Even though the
prayer may have been superficial. The faith may have been non-saving faith, less than genuine. The first is only true. You can only bank on that cognitive assurance based upon the promise of Scripture if you have the second affirmation of assurance, the subjective working of the Spirit of God in you, and the third one, the manifestation of the life of God in you by the way you live. It was amazing how the reformers grappled with this issue. Some of the Reformed theologians didn't agree with Calvin. They felt that there was no real assurance in faith, because they didn't want people to feel assured just because they had that moment of faith or because they had that experience of faith. They didn't want them to just think that because of that they were secure and they could live any way they wanted to live. And so because of the threat of antinomianism, that is people living against the law, nomos is the old word in Greek for the law. Antinomos means lawless living. They were concerned that people who made some profession of faith in Christ, if they were reinforced to have assurance about their salvation, strictly on that cognitive basis of taking the promise of Scripture and nothing more, that they would then feel free to live any old way they wanted to live. And so the Westminster Confession of Faith, which articulated Reformed theology in 1646, said this, "This infallible assurance doth not so belong to the essence of faith. It does, but not to the degree that a true believer may wait long and conflict with many difficulties before he be partaker of it." They were trying to find some balance. They said, it is not the kind of assurance that eliminates the fact that a true believer may wait long and go through much conflict before he really partakes of that assurance. So they were saying, in a sense, it's the first category of assurance, but it doesn't give you the full assurance. And I think that was appropriate. I think Calvin's emphasis was point one. Their emphasis was point two and three. There's more to make it a full assurance. They felt that assurance was something other than faith. Calvin thought it was essentially in faith. They thought it was something other than faith. I think there was truth on both sides. Calvin was right. There was a cognitive, a mental, a rational response to the actual promise of God that was inherent in the act of faith. I'm putting my faith in Christ because that's how I will be saved. Therefore, I'm assured I am. But the Westminster Confession divines were also right when they said that's not all there is to it. That's not the full assurance of faith. Well, along came the Puritans. Many of us love the Puritans, and rightly so. The 17th century English reformers. And they really took that idea of the Westminster Confession that you need to wait long and through much conflict come to assurance. And frankly, they just got absolutely carried away. And they demanded, actually, that preachers preach to produce widespread lack of assurance. That was the idea. Make people feel insecure. And what happened under the preaching of the Puritans was people became frightened, fearful. They became obsessed with the fact that they might not be elect. Preach hard election as the Puritans did. And then on the other hand, make people feel that they're not saved and therefore they're not elect. And the people were caught between believing the doctrine of election and not knowing whether they were really saved. They lapsed into morbid introspection. People lapsed into utter despair. Puritans tended to emphasize the inward, introspective assurance
of self-examination, and it got to the point where I was almost endless self-examination. And if you read widely in Puritan literature, you find that Puritan literature, much of it is written for people struggling with whether they're saved because their preachers have been preaching them into that condition. Now we're to come to today. What preacher does that? Nobody would dare do that. Preachers today want to make the gospel minimal. Just believe this, you're in. We don't ever talk about the fact that you might not be saved. There are no calls to holiness. There is no emphasis that if you see sin in your life, you might be lost. One of the most prominent evangelists in this country over the first half of this last century and almost to the end, lived a long life, told me with his own mouth that he didn't want to deal with issues like this, because if he did, he'd have to go back and realize that many of the people that he told were saved were not. He couldn't handle that. Even if you take a little four law book, take somebody through the four spiritual laws, you come to the end, they say, now tell this person they're really saved. And here's the little formula. You prayed the prayer, therefore you're really saved. Don't question that. That was opposite where the Puritans were. The Puritans said, if you look at your life and you see things there that shouldn't be there, you might be lost. And they pounded people literally into this morbidity where they were fearful that they were not elect. So there are some people who have false assurance, and there are some people who have no assurance. But there is middle ground. Aren't you glad? The Bible encourages true believers with the promise of eternal salvation. The Bible does not teach that you can lose your salvation, right? It doesn't teach that. It teaches that if you're saved, you're saved forever. So the Bible encourages true believers with the promise of a secure and eternal salvation. And the Bible even encourages the believer to pursue the path that makes their calling and election sure. But at the same time, the Bible also makes false Christians insecure by demanding that they examine themselves, by never settling for an event kind of salvation without a transformation. The Bible intends to make false Christians uncomfortable. It intends to make false Christians fearful by attacking their deceptive sense of security. This is very important. If we confuse the issue of assurance, we will produce multitudes on the one hand whose lives are crippled by doubt and an absence of joy. And if we don't talk about the issue of assurance, other multitudes are going to expect to go to heaven and someday hear, I never knew you, depart from me, you workers of iniquity. It's really important that we understand this. How can we have what Hebrews 10:22 calls full assurance of faith? How can we have that? Well, the answer comes in the same verse, Hebrews 10:22, by having our hearts sprinkled clean from an evil conscience and our bodies washed with pure water. Let me put it to you very simply. There is no assurance of salvation without sanctification. There is no assurance of salvation without sanctification. It isn't enough to know in your mind that the Bible promises that if you put your trust in Jesus Christ, you're going to be saved. And you can have a measure of assurance there, but that's sort of minimal, that's sort of entry-level assurance. Full assurance is connected to sanctification. And where there is in your life a lack of sanctification, a lack of holiness, there will be with it a lack of assurance.
Now let's look at the second and the third elements of assurance. That assurance which comes in us by the witness of the Holy Spirit, and then that assurance which shows up outside of us by our conduct and our behavior. These are so very, very important. If you would turn to the 8th chapter of Romans, and I'm going to have to pick and choose because we can't cover everything we ought to cover. But in Romans chapter 8, verses 14 to 16, verse 14, "For all who are being led by the Spirit of God, these are sons of God." All right, there's a starting point. If you've been led by the Spirit of God, you're a child of God. Verse 15, "You have not received a spirit of slavery leading to fear again, but you received a spirit of adoption as sons by which we cry out, Abba, Father." There's the second element. First of all, if you have experienced in your life the direction and the leading of the Spirit of God, verse 14 says, you're God's son. If you've been led to believe the truth about yourself, about Christ, about salvation, if you have been led to embrace the Word of God and to believe it and to love it, if you have seen the Spirit of God directing in your life through the use of spiritual gifts, through ministry, through circumstances of your life that put you in a place where unusual spiritual blessing unfolded, not of a material but of a spiritual nature, then you've been led by the Spirit. I look at my life, I've been led by the Spirit. How many times has the Lord led me across the path of somebody who needed the gospel? The gospel unfolded. It was a circumstance that appeared to me to be utterly serendipitous, and yet it was planned from eternity past. The Spirit of God led me to be exactly where I was when I was there. You've had that. I've lived long enough now to have the confidence that I am led by the Spirit of God. I was led here by the Spirit of God. At the time, there weren't any bells or whistles and no red light went on top of my head to make sure that I knew that it was God leading me. I was following my heart the best way I knew. There weren't any ways in my senses to distinguish that. But I came here, and as I look back, I see now that it was the leading of God. How many times have I received mail at Grace to You where somebody says, "I was about to kill myself. I was about to divorce my wife. My life was in a shambles. I turned on the radio. You came on. I was saved." Well, you were led by the Spirit of God to turn radio on. And then you were led by the Spirit of God to believe. And then you were led by the Spirit of God to love the truth and embrace the truth and grow in the truth. And second thing he says in verse 15 is that you have received the Spirit of adoption as sons by which we cry out, Abba, Father. Another way the Spirit of God leads you is He leads you to intimacy with God. He leads you to look up to God without fear. You know, the pagan world, the gods were to be feared. We don't feel that way about God. There is in the life of a believer that eagerness to rush into the presence of God with every problem, every issue, every struggle. And the more difficult life becomes, the easier it is to pray. Is that not true? When everything's going well, you're not too good at it. But when somebody gets a terminal disease, your prayer life gets cranked up immediately. Or when you lose your job, or when you don't have enough money at the end of the month to do what you need to do, or when your child's on drugs or whatever. And you rush into the presence of God and you unload, and that's the Spirit of God within you that makes you know you're a son and you have a right to go out and cry, Daddy. Abba, Father means Daddy, I have a need. In verse 16, the Spirit Himself bears witness with our spirit that we are children of God. And I think this comes even from the Word of God. As you study the Word of God, the Spirit bears witness through the promises of Scripture that you are His child, that as many as received Him, to them He did give the right to become the children of God. This is the assurance that the Holy Spirit gives to us. Paul demonstrates that in a personal way in 2 Corinthians, I think in that wonderful verse, chapter 1, verse 12. When he was responding to the criticisms that were going
on in Corinth against him. He has a very interesting response in verse 12 of 2 Corinthians 1. They had accused him of everything. You remember when we studied 2 Corinthians, these false teachers had come in and they wanted to teach lies, but Paul was so beloved there, they had to destroy their confidence in Paul, so they went on a all-out attack on Paul, and they lied about him. They said he was sinful and immoral and a liar and a deceiver and had no credentials and wasn't a true apostle, and they attacked everything about him. And his response is always fascinating to me. In 2 Corinthians 1:12, he says, "Our proud confidence is this." Pretty bold statement. "You're attacking me. You're accusing me. You're saying I have a hidden life of shame, et cetera, et cetera. I'm telling you this. Our proud confidence is this, the testimony of our conscience, that in holiness and godly sincerity, not in fleshly wisdom, but in the grace of God, we've conducted ourselves in the world and especially toward you." Paul said, "Let me tell you something. You can hit me all you want on the outside, but there is a witness in me that says I have been faithful. There is a witness in me that gives testimony to the fact that I have done what God asked me to do, and I have, in holiness and godly sincerity, not in fleshly wisdom, but in the grace of God, conducted myself in the world. You may be accusing me on the outside, but I'm not being accused on the inside." One of the ministries of the Holy Spirit on the inside is conviction, isn't it? That's another way the Holy Spirit leads us. When you feel rotten about your sin, when you feel wretched about your failures and your weaknesses and your dishonoring of the Lord, that is affirmation that you're a child of God. Another way that you know the Spirit of God is at work in your life is when chastening comes in connection with sin. So there is the cognitive element of assurance that's inherent in faith because it's tied to the promises of salvation. And then there is that sort of inner conscience down in us. It's not just rational. It's the working of the Spirit of God in our conscience and in our emotions so that we feel the weight of our sin. We feel the longing to rush into the presence of God. We see how He directs and leads us, not through our ability to assess all the circumstances and be in the right place, but through our desires to go here or go there, and we show up and it was where He wanted us to be. But Paul says you can know you're saved if you just take the promises mentally. You can know you're saved if down deep in your heart you see the direction that the Spirit of God is moving, working, unfolding in your life. But there's a third element of assurance. And this element of assurance takes us to our text. We always get there eventually. Was that helpful? Well, just kind of sorting that out, well, good. I know you would say nothing other than that it was, but not in public anyway. But it makes me feel better. You come to this other component. And that is what we find in verses 3 through 6. Just take that section. "By this we know that we've come to know Him." Boy, that's good, isn't it? That says it. We want to know if we're really knowing the Lord. Here's how. "By this we know we've come to know Him if we keep His commandments." The one who says, "I've come to know Him," doesn't keep His commandments, he's a liar. Truth is not in him. "But whoever keeps His word, in him the love of God has truly been perfected. By this we know that we are in Him. The one who says he abides in Him ought himself to walk in the same manner as he walked." Walk is simply a metaphor for living your life. And if you're a Christian, you're going to live your life the way Jesus lived His life. Bottom line. This is the moral test. And this is only an element of the moral test. This is the element of obedience. The next passage, verse 7 to 11, is the element of love, which is another element of the moral test. And I say moral
in the sense that it's talking about a spiritual kind of morality, a biblical kind of morality, a Holy Spirit-led morality. Here we come then to the objective, visible proof that you're a Christian, obedience. The work of the Holy Spirit in prompting us, directing us, moving us through our desires, our wants, our longings, the hunger for intimacy with God, that's invisible. But here is a visible way to know you're saved. Here's a visible path to assurance. This will give you the full assurance. You can see this. This is the behavior test by which you can know that you are a believer. Now, in this text, the test is stated, the test is applied, and the test is exemplified. It is stated, it is applied, and it is exemplified. It is stated in verse 3. And by this we know that we have come to know Him, if we keep His commandments. Now, let's remember, this is getting us to the heart of the book. Here we are really where John intends us to be. Because if you go over to chapter 5, you ought to underline this, put an asterisk by it, identify it. It's the key verse, 1 John 5:13. These things I have written to you who believe in the name of the Son of God, in order that you may know that you have eternal life. And this is the confidence which we have before Him. If we ask anything according to His will, He hears us. I want you to have that confidence that you can go to God with all that's on your heart and know He'll hear you. The confidence that rises out of the assurance that you know Him. And that's why I'm writing what I'm writing. So as we get into this particular section, we're really at the heart of the epistle. And he starts out by saying, by this we know that we've come to know Him. That's the purpose of the epistle, that you may know that you have eternal life. Now, the introductory words, and by this, is a transitional phrase used to introduce a new subject. We're done with the prior section on sin and one's view towards sin and the advocacy and the propitiation of Jesus Christ. Now we're transitioning into a new section in which we're looking at the tests that verify salvation, or how to have full assurance. How to know, to borrow the language of chapter 1, you're really walking in the light. How to know you're really in the fellowship. How to know your fellowship is with God the Father and Jesus Christ the righteous. Or how to know you know Him. How to know you really know Him. Whether it's walking in the light, being in the fellowship, or knowing Him, those three phrases are synonymous. They all refer to the same thing, and that is salvation, a true relationship with God. This is wonderful. This is exciting for a believer. Here it says, by this we know. Not we hope, we think, we wish, we know. Gnoskamen, present tense. We continually know. And gnosko means to actually experience that knowledge. It is to perceive by experience. So what he is saying here is, we can have a measure of assurance by believing what Scripture says. We can have a measure of assurance by the invisible, subjective, mighty work of the Spirit of God moving in our lives, but this knowledge we can actually experience. Here is the test by which we can reach that full assurance. And I'll tell you right now, this is critical. You're going to question what the Bible says. You're going to question whether the Holy Spirit is leading in your life unless you see this in your life. And that's what I said a moment ago, and I repeat. There's no assurance of salvation apart from sanctification. And now we're in the sanctification zone.
We're out of the revelation zone. We're out of the sovereign and providential zone, and we're into the sanctification zone. And by this we know that we have come to know. It's a different form of the Greek. It's a perfect tense that looks at a past action with continuing results. By this, we continue to know that at some point in the past, we came to know Him. Tell me how. Please tell me how. How can we know if we keep His commandments? If we keep His commandments. Let's talk about knowing. This is really new. Not to me or you, but to the world of John. 40 times in the little tiny epistle here, he uses some form of the word know. It's either gnosko or oida, the two main Greek words for know. Over 40 times. This is about knowing, 1 John 5:13, that you may know that you have eternal life. This is about knowing. And it's set against the backdrop of people who thought they had attained the true and elevated knowledge. There are people like that in our world, aren't they? The ascended masters, they call themselves. These gurus, these mystics, these people who are the enlightened in the religious world. Well, they were around in John's day. They were sort of what we know as pre-Gnostics. Gnostic is something that came in a couple of centuries later, and Gnostic comes from gnosis, to know. They were in the know. They had the secret knowledge. Remnants of the Gnostic mentality is found in modern New Age and modern philosophy, psychology. It even shows up in places like the Masons, secret knowledge. It's in all kinds of religions. So there were people in John's day who thought they had the secret knowledge, the transcendent knowledge. They had elevated themselves above the hoi polloi, above the crowd, above the motley people who were the riffraff of life. It was really a system of salvation by knowledge, and it was a self-knowing. They had a system of self-salvation through attaining knowledge, and there are two ways they attained the knowledge. They attained it, some of them, by reason. They just stood on the planet Earth, and they just reasoned up into the supernatural realm and put it all together in their minds with the aid of demons. Some of them came to their knowledge not so much by reason but by experience. They engaged themselves in every imaginable kind of experience. Drugs, that's not new. Sex. Any kind of euphoric experience by which they assumed that they were elevating themselves to another dimension. They ascended to the lofty, high, esoteric, transcendent knowledge. Knowing was the way to self-salvation. It was the way to superiority. It was the way to religious and mental advancement. This really developed along two lines, by the way. One line was the sort of the philosophical line, classic Greek knowing, was that you could reason upward to grasp the universe. You could reason upward to ultimate truth. Plato, Aristotle, and all flowed out of that, even to modern philosophy. It all comes out of that same idea that man can sort out universal realities, not material realities, but the universal invisible realities behind the material world. That's what philosophy is. Philosophy is coming to understand the invisible,
coming to understand the realities behind what you can see and feel and touch and smell, taste. That's philosophy. It was the elevation of the mind. And after the Dark Ages, it came back, resurging through the Enlightenment. Philosophy had its heyday. Kant, Hegel, Descartes, all the way down the pipeline, and it affects everything. Doesn't matter what people think. Have you noticed something about philosophy? Knowing by means of philosophy has no connection to morality. Have you noticed that? Go get Paul Johnson's book called The Intellectuals and read it. It is stunning. You'll read about the people who shaped all the Western world. And you will read these great philosophers, and you will see that they lived the most wretched, immoral, gross, indescribably wicked lives, more than you would ever imagine. That is a single most important philosophical book I've ever written. It's called The Intellectuals. It's great reading. And you will find that the architects of the philosophy that governs the Western world had reached the highest levels of rationalism. They saw themselves as the ascended intellects who had attained to the knowledge of the universal behind the visible, and their lives would make a black mark on a piece of coal. It had absolutely no connection to how they lived. There was another strain of Greek philosophy that found its way not into the mind, but into the body. And it came to the place where it took on the forms of hedonism. And hedonism basically said that fulfillment is in feelings. Whatever feels good, do it. They pursued, the Greeks did, another concept that ultimate truth was not rationally gained. Ultimate truth was found through experience, through fulfilling every emotion, fulfilling every desire, every longing. Jean-Paul Sartre went on that path and ended up bankrupt. So yeah, those two strains of philosophy that you come to knowing through the mind, you come to knowing through the body, the impulses, the drives. But just like philosophy,

connection between that kind of knowing and how you lived your life. Really, those two strains are still with us. The first one through the mind is modernism. The second through the body and feelings is postmodernism. But in either case, they had no connection to behavior. The rationalist lives in sin, and the libertine lives in sin. Absolutely no bearing on how they live. Paul says in Titus 1:16, such people may claim to know God, listen to this, but in their works they deny Him. You don't know God until it shows up in how you live. Bottom line, you don't know God until it shows up in how you live. The true knowing changes your conduct. And the only ones who really know God, not the ascended Gnostics and not the descended hedonists, the only ones who really know God are those who have been affected by that knowledge toward holy conduct. That is absolutely consistent with what the New Covenant teaches. Let me take you back to the New Covenant. In Jeremiah 31, Jeremiah 31, the New Covenant is the covenant of salvation. And I just want to show you that this is there. It's in the New Covenant. Jeremiah 31, 31. The days are coming, says the Lord, I'll make a new covenant with the house of Israel, the house of Judah. It's not going to be like the covenant I made with their fathers in the day I took them by the hand to bring them out of the land of Egypt. It's not going to be like the Sinaitic covenant, the Mosaic covenant, the covenant of law, the covenant, of course, which they broke. This is a covenant which I'll make with the house of Israel after those days, declares the Lord. Here's the covenant. I'll put my law within them. On their heart, I'll write it. You know how you can tell a new covenant person? Not because they made a profession of faith in God, not because of something they did outwardly. You can, something they did at a moment in time outwardly. You can tell a person who's truly a new covenant person, who's genuinely been converted, who's been saved because God's law is in them, written on their hearts. And he says, I'll be their God, and they will be my people. It is the people who live by the law of God, not because it's imposed on them from the outside, but because it's planted on the inside. They shall not teach again each man his neighbor, each man his brother, saying, know the Lord. They will know me. I will forgive their iniquity, their sin I'll remember no more. How do you know the ones who know him? Because his law is written on their heart, and whatever is in a man's heart controls how he lives, right? As a man thinks in his heart, so is he. You know, Israel is the greatest illustration of the connection between knowing God and obeying him. Israel's the greatest illustration of that. Israel always said, we know God, we know God, God is our God, we worship the true God. And God continually judged them for what? Disobedience, disobedience, disobedience. You don't know me, you don't know me. And he proved by his judgment that that nation, while claiming to know him, didn't know him at all. To know God, to know Christ, is to be compelled on the inside to obey the law that God wrote there. People have said actually to me, I don't go to your church, it's too legalistic. My first concern is they're not Christians because they see the law of God as something imposed on them on the outside. I would be more prone to say, boy, I can't go to your church because you don't love the law of God from the heart. I couldn't be in a church like that.

See, that's where the law was written in the New Covenant, is written in the heart. So what do we have here? We have a collection of people who love the law of God from the heart. Why are you here? We can't have a Sunday night service today. It doesn't work. People aren't going to come. They're certainly not going to come and listen to a talking head for an hour and 5 minutes. They're certainly not going to come and listen to theology. You can't get young people to come to church. Are you kidding? By the way, over the last five years, statistics we've just studied, 89% of the people that joined our church are 35 and under. Oh, you can't reach those kind of people. You can't reach a slick, cool generation standing up there talking theology out of the Bible and singing antiquated hymns. Really? You know what's going on here? These people have the law of God written in their hearts. I'm not imposing something on you, am I? Aren't you here because you want to know the law of God? Aren't you here because you want to live the law of God? This is not burdensome to you, is it? See, people are so, they don't even get it. You got a whole Christian world out there. They don't get it. They don't understand that if you get up and preach the law of God the way God wrote it, you're not going to cause the true believers to leave. Because that is in their heart. This is not a legal obedience imposed on us on the outside. This is a gracious obedience driven from the inside. Now, that's the third, element of full assurance. You look at your life, do you love the law of God? Can you say like the Apostle Paul, even though I don't do what I ought to do and often do what I ought not to do, oh, how I love your law. Can you say that with David? He loved the law of God. It was his delight. That's the third and visible component that brings assurance. Well, our time is gone, more than gone. Okay. I have more to say on this next week. I think it's next week communion, Sunday night, so I'll finish it up. The introduction is longer than the sermon, so will you pray with me? Father, it's just so thrilling for us to see how the Word clarifies this critical matter. Thank you that you have given us assurance. We don't have to live without assurance. We don't have to live in constant fear, doubt. We can have that sort of entry-level assurance that is essential to our initial faith, else we wouldn't have put our trust in Christ if we didn't believe it would save. And we can enjoy and experience that second divine, subjective, marvelous kind of assurance that's the working of the Spirit of God in us to convict us of sin, to chasten and discipline, and to direct us to cry out to you in our times of need and seek intimacy. That assurance of the Spirit of God's leading that we see in the providences of life as things unfold that are so clearly your direction, they have no other explanation. We see that. But help us to know that the full assurance awaits the manifestation of our obedience from the heart, loving obedience. May we pursue that obedience with all our hearts, that we might enjoy the full assurance of faith, coming into your presence with a clean heart and a body washed, so that we might enjoy the assurance of our salvation that is granted in its fullness when there is manifest sanctification. We thank you for this great truth in your Son's name.

0: 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That'll encourage John and our staff more than you might know. Now, the address, one more time, letters@gty.org. And now, with the next installment of Grace Stream, here once again is John MacArthur.
1: Let's return to 1 John chapter 2. 1 John chapter 2. We're actually looking at a text that is verse 3 through verse 6. A very important text, one that deals with the issue, how do you know you're a Christian? Comparing the imposters, the false claimants to Christianity with the real thing. The question of who is a Christian and who is not is a huge question. It's a huge question. If you ask the general public, the general population, they would define a Christian as anybody who believes in the Christian religion. Somebody with a little bit more insight might say anybody who believes in Jesus. And then it would narrow down as you talk to people who understand more about what the Bible teaches. It would seem that the question can be simply answered. Who is a Christian? The people who believe in the Lord Jesus Christ. The people who believe that He is God, that He is the Savior, who repent from their sin and ask Him to save them by grace through faith alone, which He is able to do because He has paid the price for their sin on the cross and risen from the dead is affirmation of that. Anybody who believes that and comes before the Lord and asks for salvation is a Christian. Anyone else is not. And on the surface, it seems that simple. The issue becomes difficult because the outward behavior of people can be hypocritical. Somebody may be acting like a Christian who isn't one. And then on the other hand, somebody who is one may for a time demonstrate a kind of behavior that would make one wonder if that were true. Furthermore, as remarkable as it sounds, people who actually are Christians may not be sure they are. And so what we're talking about in this discussion is not just how do you know whether somebody else is a real Christian as opposed to an imposter or a hypocrite or somebody who is deceived, but how do I know that I'm a Christian? By what criteria? Well, for the most part, in the Christian world that we live in, if you were baptized as an infant, if you were confirmed at the age of 12, if you were certainly baptized as an adult, if you made a public confession of faith in Christ, if you prayed a prayer, if you went forward, if you signed a card, if you say you're a Christian, that's all it takes. Scripture is very clear, however, that what happens in terms of a superficial moment in time that may look like belief may not in fact be the real thing. Jesus, you remember, gave a parable about soils, and He said there were people who received the gospel and their hearts were like stony ground, rock bed somewhere down under the surface, and the seed of the gospel went in and they responded. And there was a reaction, and a plant grew up, but it had no root because there was rock underneath, and so the roots couldn't go down and find any water to survive, and when the sun came out, it scorched the plant and it died. Those are the people who receive the gospel with joy, but are very short-lived, and when there's any difficulty, any tribulation, any pressure, there's no life there, and it becomes manifest in that situation. There were other people who received the gospel, but they never really dealt with the love of riches and the love of sin in their lives, which Jesus characterized as weeds, and they choked out the life of that good seed. And there are people, even John says it in chapter 2, in verse 19, who went out from us. They were here for a while, they stayed for a while, but eventually they went out, but they were not really of us. If they had been of us, they would have remained with us. But they went out in order that it might be shown that they are not all of us. There are going to be people who have a brief response, people who have a bit of a more prolonged response, but in the end, under the pressure, under the deceitfulness of riches, under the cares of this world, under the influences of sin, they're going to leave. There are those people like Demas who actually stayed around long enough to follow Paul and be engaged in some ministry along with Paul, and eventually he left, and Paul said he left because he loved the present world. And John says, if you love the world, the love of the Father's not in you. So sometimes it's hard to tell who's a Christian. You might think someone is, but given enough time and enough pressure and enough exposure to the things of the world, you're going to find out that they disappear. So it's not easy to tell on the part of other people. And in all honesty, even Christian people struggle to be assured of their salvation. There's an entire segment of the Christian world that struggles with that because they have been told you can lose your salvation. And you can go from being saved to being unsaved, from being headed to heaven to being headed to hell. You can go from having eternal life to then having eternal death. And the fear of that, and how do you get to that place, and when do you slide down and trip the hammer where you're now out of the saved zone, is enough to frighten any thinking person. Many people are taught that. But even people who believe that salvation is forever sometimes struggle with whether or not they have that eternal salvation. As I pointed out last time, the matter of assurance is not a minor issue. It is a major issue. If you didn't get the message from last Sunday night, get it on tape and listen carefully to it. This is a major issue. So that we can have that assurance in our own lives as well as be able to help other people to know their true spiritual condition. If you listen to the contemporary evangelical attitude, they would say, anybody who prays a prayer and makes a commitment to Jesus Christ should just forget the issue of whether or not they're truly saved and just accept the fact that they are and enjoy their assurance. So people are told, you're saved, and if you don't think you are, you're doubting the Word of God. And so they are then told that they should be assured. They then profess that assurance. It becomes embedded in their minds, and it may well be a deception. The conscience is where you experience real assurance or you don't. Paul says in Romans 2, the conscience either accuses you or excuses you. It isn't what somebody says to you. It isn't because of some external act. It's what's going on in your heart that is the source of your assurance. One of the things that you see in the world around us, the evangelical world around us, is a strong anti-reaction to this kind of teaching. If you, in just the normal evangelical realm, speak of the fact that many people who think they're Christians may well not be, that is a very unpopular message. Because, and I'll say it the way John Owen said it, there are many in the world who have an ungrounded persuasion of forgiveness. It is, he says, a carnal boldness. It is a real despising of the true gospel. And when conscience accuses them, And when God, through the conscience, convicts them and exposes the fact that they're not true Christians, false assurance rushes to their rescue to exonerate them. That's why John Owen said, there are none in the world that deal worse with God than people with a false assurance. They actually turn the grace of God into licentiousness. Let them profess what they will. They're unsaved. They need to know that. And those who are truly saved want to know that and to be assured. Those who are not don't want that confrontation. Their false assurance rushes to their rescue. In 2 Peter chapter 1, Peter talked about precious, magnificent promises, but he says it's really important that you make certain about His calling and choosing you. Make certain. How are you going to make certain? Well, he says, look at your life. Do you see diligence, moral excellence, knowledge, self-control, perseverance, godliness, brotherly kindness, love? For if these qualities are yours and are increasing, they render you neither useless nor unfruitful in the true knowledge of the Lord Jesus Christ. If those things are in your life, but the one who lacks these is blind and short-sighted and can't really discern whether he's been purified from his former sins. So there is a way to take an inventory, but you have to be honest about your life. You can't use false assurance to push away the confrontation or to push away the conviction. Real assurance comes from an honest heart evaluation. Then you can enjoy the real thing, not a false notion. Now, this matter of who is a Christian and assurance is, as I've been saying, the theme of this epistle. And we're dealing with a lot of foundational things. And once we get this sort of laid down, we'll see how John cycles through it in the rest of the epistle. It's important for us to know the foundation. And in the epistle, he gives several tests by which you can know you're a true Christian. The doctrinal test is concerning Jesus Christ. Do you believe the truth about Jesus Christ? Another doctrinal test we found in chapter 1, do you recognize your true sinful condition and have you confessed your sin? Now we come to what is essentially a moral or behavioral test in chapter 2, verses 3 through 6. This is the behavioral test. You want to know whether you're a Christian? You start by asking yourself, do you believe the true gospel concerning Christ? Then you ask the second question, do you know and understand that you are a wretched sinner and you don't deny your sin, you confess your sin? And now comes a moral or behavioral test, and this one is manifestly visible. Let's look at verses 3 through 6. And by this we know that we have come to know Him. How do we know? If we keep His commandments. The one who says, I have come to know Him and doesn't keep His commandments is a liar. The truth is not in him. But whoever keeps His word, in him the love of God has truly been perfected. By this we know that we are in Him. The one who says he abides in Him ought himself to walk in the same manner as He walked. Now, with those words, John sums up this very important behavioral test. First, the test is stated. The test is stated in verse 3. By this we know we've come to know Him if we keep His commandments. If we keep His commandments. Last time I told you, there are three elements to assurance. There is an element of assurance in saving faith itself. Then there is the internal witness of the Holy Spirit who witnesses with us that we are the children of God. But here, the third and most important verification of your salvation is manifest in your life by obedience. By obedience. We could leave it at that and say it's only a question of obedience. But I'm not about to do that because I want you to get a grip on what we're talking about when we talk about this obedience. It's a simple statement. We know that we've come to know Him if we keep His commandments. If we don't keep His commandments, then we know we haven't come to know Him, right? Now let's talk about the word keep. Stresses the idea of observant, watchful obedience. Actually, the word can mean to guard. The idea of guarding His commandments. It's not just the idea that you obey in the most marginal way, just, you know, barely above the line beyond disobedience. It's not some desire not to sin, to avoid sin, and so you do this. But rather, it is this positive attitude toward guarding the commandments, observing that obedience because you revere the commandments. In fact, the Greek scholar Alford says in his lexicon, the word means to guard or watch or keep as in the case of some precious thing. That's important. It's in the present subjunctive, which means it's continual. There's a continual sense in which you exercise a guardianship of the commandments because you consider them precious. It's the habitual, moment by moment, day by day, safeguarding of the Word. And therefore, it's an attitude of the Spirit rather than act of letter or law. And by the way, the word commandments here is not namas, it's not the word for law. It's entole, which is a word looking at an order or an assignment or a precept or a command. And it's not talking about the law, the Old Testament. It's not talking about the law of Moses. It's talking about the commandments, the precepts, the orders of Christ. In the Great Commission, Jesus said, you go out and you preach the gospel and you baptize and you teach them to observe all things whatsoever Moses has commanded. Is that what it says? No, all things whatsoever I have commanded you. It is the precepts of Christ that are in view here rather than the law of Moses. So that this is not an affirmation of ceremonialism or Judaism. We know, of course, that the precepts, the moral precepts, the spiritual precepts that Christ taught would be consistent with the moral and spiritual law of Moses, but it is the precepts of Christ that are in view. John uses the word namas, the word for law, 15 times in his gospel referring to the law of Moses. He uses the word entole at least 14 times referring to the precepts of Christ. How do you know you're a Christian? Because there is a consistent guardianship of what Jesus taught. There's a consistent devotion to the mind of Christ. 1 Corinthians 2:16, a consuming desire that Christ's Word be honored, a determination that Christ's Word be guarded not only in my heart but in my conduct. That determination is the continuing experiential verification that a person has truly come to the knowledge of God and Christ. Very different from approaching this thing legalistically, saying, well, I prayed a prayer and I'm a Christian and I go to church and, you know, I just hope it gets over quick. I don't like long sermons. I'm not about to come to this church. I'm not going to listen to somebody drone on and on about things. You know, just give me a 20-minute sermon, a Starbucks, and I'm good for the week. I don't really want to get too deep with this deal. I don't want to get carried away. I don't want to be intruding in my life. Just tell me, you know, how I can make more money and tell me how I can be a better leader and a few tidbits about my marriage and I'm good. That's very different than what we're seeing here in this text. when Jesus Christ is truly Lord and Savior, His authority is gladly embraced. His authority becomes precious. And if He is truly love, there is this guardianship of His truth and His precepts that causes us to love it in our hearts and long to manifest it in our lives. This is the real deal. The knowledge of God that comes by the gospel is not ineffectual. It is not inoperative. It is effectual and operative, and obedience flows out of it. Not a legalistic obedience, not a superficial obedience, but an obedience from the heart. Well, you say, but who can keep all His commandments to satisfy Him? Well, all His people, all His true people, all of us who are true believers, listen to this, can keep His commandments to His satisfaction. He knows that we are incapable of perfection. That's not what He expects. We can keep His commandments to such a degree that He is satisfied and grants us by the Spirit that assurance that helps us know we're His. If you just simply characterize in the broad brush the difference between non-believers and believers, I suppose most people would say, well, the non-believers don't believe in Jesus Christ and the believers do. That's not it. There are plenty. The world is full of non-believers, that is, non-converted, unsaved people who do believe in Jesus. You have to go somewhere else. It's just not a matter of the decision. In Ephesians 2:2, the unregenerate are called children of disobedience. Ephesians 2:2, the unregenerate are called children of disobedience. That is, it's as if they inherited disobedience as their character from the parents. They literally are the offspring whose defining characteristic is disobedience. On the other hand, 1 Peter 1:14 says the regenerate are obedient children. Obedient children. This is characteristic of true believers. Now, you say, well, okay, we are obedient children, but you mean we're obedient enough so that the Lord is satisfied with our obedience and the Spirit of God then can sort of vouchsafe to us the reality of our salvation and witness with our spirit that we are the children of God? That's right. But in order to come to that understanding, and this is important, you have to make a distinction between legal obedience and gracious obedience. Legal obedience and gracious obedience. If God was looking for legal, absolute conformity to the precepts of Christ, or for that matter, to the law of Moses, if God was looking for absolute, perfect obedience without a single failure, we're all doomed. That's not going to happen. That's not going to happen. It's not the kind of legal obedience measured against the covenant of law by which we're all condemned. We're not talking about that. We're talking about what I'd like to call, for lack of a better term, gracious obedience. And it's related not to the covenant of law, but it's related to the covenant of grace, which is the new covenant. The new covenant. And listen to what I say. Under the new covenant, a loving, sincere obedience full of defects is accepted by God. That's gracious obedience. Did you get that? If you're living under law, if you're living under the Mosaic economy and trying to earn salvation by maintaining obedience to that law, there's no tolerances. That law demands an absolute perfect obedience without a single failure. If you break one law, you're dead. That's not what God is asking. That's not what it means if you keep His commandments. On the other hand, gracious obedience under the terms of the new covenant means that God accepts our obedience, a loving, sincere obedience, though full of defects. How can He do that? Because all the defects have been paid for by the death of His Son. And now, by grace, God looks at the heart. And when Paul or you or me says, I don't do the things I want to do, I do the things I don't want to do, oh wretched man that I am, that's reality. We all fall short of perfection. But God is not asking a perfect legal obedience. He's simply asking that we do by His grace and under His grace from the heart the best of which we as fallen people are capable. And God looks at the heart. God looks at the heart. The most important preacher in the early church was Peter, right? First 12 chapters of Acts, he's the star, he's the preacher. Now, you would think that if God was going to choose somebody for that most noble of all responsibilities, he would choose the best of the best. And I don't mean just the best speaker, the best with natural giftedness, the best, most dynamic personality, but He would choose the holiest instrument. However, if God was looking for a preacher who could conform perfectly to the precepts of Jesus Christ, it wasn't Peter. And the most remarkable occasion in the 21st chapter of John is that Jesus comes to Peter. It's after the resurrection. Jesus comes to Galilee. The Lord said, "Go to Galilee and wait for me." Well, Peter went and decided he, you know, being impatient, not only perhaps impatient with people around him, but being impatient with himself, feeling inadequate, feeling like a failure. After all, he denied the Lord at the crisis moment, feeling horrible about himself, probably feeling he was unworthy to be a representative of Jesus Christ. And so he's up there in Galilee. Jesus hasn't shown up. And so it says that Peter and his buddies went fishing. Peter says, "I'm going fishing." Well, he was a leader. Everybody said, "We're going with you." And they went back to their old profession. And so Jesus showed up on the shore. Of course, they couldn't catch any fish because the Lord rerouted them all. They weren't going to succeed at that. And you remember that He made breakfast for them, and then He looked at Peter. And you remember the conversation? He didn't ask him, "Peter, have you disobeyed me? Peter, have you broken some of my precepts?" He said this, "Peter, do you what? Do you love me?" So he was going for the heart of the issue. He was going for that internal attitude that yields obedience in a gracious context. "Do you love me, Peter?" Boy, he must have had a lump in his throat the size of a grapefruit. "I love you. Peter, do you love me?" "Yes, Lord, I love you." "Peter, do you love me?" Three times, once for each occasion of betrayal. Peter said, "Lord, you know what's in me. You don't even have to ask the question. You know I love you." And in effect, Jesus said, "You're my man. Feed my sheep." That's all I can ask. I can't ask perfection out of fallen people. And what the Lord wants out of us is not a legal obedience in the sense that we're perfectly subscribing ourselves to the law of God or to the precepts of Christ, but rather a heart attitude of obedience. That's that gracious kind of obedience where the Lord looks at the heart. And on the other hand, there are people, you know, who want to conform to all the rules on the outside, like Israel, and their heart is far from God. It's a determination to please Him. It's a determination to guard and protect His law, not only in the heart, but in the conduct. I told the students on Friday in a message I gave at chapel at the Master's College that when all is said and done and you're looking at your own heart and you're pursuing holiness, what is the compelling thing? People ask me all the time, to whom are you accountable? I'm accountable to a lot of people. You know, people think that you need external accountability to kind of keep your life right. And certainly that's a wonderful thing to have that accountability. But I mean, I'm accountable to lots of people. I'm accountable to the church, you, to live my life in such a way that doesn't scandalize the gospel. I'm accountable to the elders of this church. I'm accountable to the pastors that work around me and have through the years. I'm accountable to faculty at the Master's College, the Master's Seminary, students in both places. I'm accountable to friends. I'm accountable to my children and my grandchildren. I'm accountable to my wife, who is close enough to know everything there is about my life. I'm accountable to all those people. And that has an impact on me because I don't want to disappoint you. I don't want you to lose confidence in me. I don't want you to be disillusioned about my faithfulness and devotion to the truth and to the Word of God, which I've taught through all the years, and I feel that way about everybody around me. But the bottom line for me is simply this. I don't want to disappoint anybody, but mostly I don't want to disappoint Jesus Christ. And that's what it means to love the Lord. That's what it means. It's not about sentiment. It's not about emotional feelings induced by certain chords. It's about being such a guardian of the precepts of Jesus Christ that your heart is compelled toward only doing that which you know pleases Him. That's love for Him. We obey impartially, in a sense, whether the command is agreeable or disagreeable. We obey cheerfully, knowing that the reason He gave us the commands was because He wanted them to bear fruit in our lives. I'm not reluctant to obey the Lord because He promises to bless if I do, right? And we obey constantly out of love and gratitude to Him. 1 John 5:2, the last line, we love God and observe His commandments. That's why we do what we do. We love Him. Sometimes people will say, yeah, I can't take Grace Church. It's just, you know, too many demands, too narrow, too legalistic. Well, that's a problem. Not with us. That's like openly saying, I guess I don't love the Lord very much because His commandments are grievous. That's quite an admission. Obedience is really connected with love. That's why, listen to this, if you could love the Lord your God with all your heart, soul, and mind, and then your neighbor as yourself, you would fulfill the whole law, right? People think, oh, the Ten Commandments, brutal. Ten Commandments, stringent. The Ten Commandments, simply a list of ways you can demonstrate that you love God and your neighbor. You love God so you don't make an idol. You love God so you don't worship anybody else. You love God so you don't take His name in vain. And you love your neighbor so you don't covet what he has or his wife. And you don't kill. And you don't steal. And you don't commit adultery. That's all about love is all it is. So the test is to say what the psalmist said in Psalm 116:12. What shall I render to the Lord for all His benefits to me? How can I find ways to give my love back to the one who first loved me? Show me how I can do that. You know, the measure of someone is that they rush into the place where the precepts of Scripture, the precepts of biblical truth, the precepts of Christ, where the commandments of God are continually delineated, because the truer one's love for Christ, the stronger the longing is to be obedient. And if you really long to be obedient, then you're eager to know at what point you should be obedient. Please teach me more of what God requires, should be the attitude. This is not new in 1 John. The Gospel of John heard it from Jesus. John's Gospel, chapter 14, verse 15, Jesus said, "If you love me, you'll keep my commandments." That's simple. Jesus introduced the thought right there. If you love me, you will keep, you'll guard as a precious treasure my commandments. Down in verse 21, Jesus, continuing to talk in the upper room that night, said, "He who has my commandments and keeps them, he it is who loves me. And he who loves me will be loved by my Father, and I will love him." What a statement. You want to be loved by God and loved by Christ? Love the Lord. And the love obviously comes back. Verse 23, Jesus said, "If anyone loves me, he will keep my word. My Father will love him, will come to him, will make our abode with him." How do you know that Christ lives in someone? Because they obey his commands. They love his commands, and that's evidence that he loves them and has changed their hearts. John 15:10, Jesus said it again, "If you keep my commandments, you'll abide in my love." If you keep my commandments, you'll abide in my love, just as I've kept my Father's commandments and abide in his love. Jesus said, "I do what the Father tells me to do. That's how I love him. That's how I show my love to him." I mean, you can see that in a family, right? What is a child, what is a disobedient child saying to you? "I don't love you. I don't love you." That's what a disobedient child is saying. "I love myself more than I love you," or "I love my friend more than I love you," or "I love this activity more than I love you. You are not at the top of my love list." Any level of disobedience is manifestly a confession that you love something more than the person who has commanded the obedience. So, when your sin manifests itself for that moment, in that time, you can say, "I loved my iniquity more than I loved my Lord." But that is the exception to the rule, so that when it does happen, you say, "Oh, wretched man that I am, Lord, please deliver me from this. This is not what I want to do." That's the test stated. The test is applied, back to 1 John 2. It's applied in verses 4 and 5. Pretty simple. Verse 4, "The one who says, 'I've come to know him,' doesn't keep his commandments, is a liar." John is really straightforward. Now, what, you remember what his nickname was? He and his brother? Boanerges, which being translated means sons of thunder. You remember when they met some people they didn't like, and James and John came to Jesus and said, "Just give us the word. We'll call down fire from heaven and consume them." He was a tough guy. And it wasn't good on that occasion, but when it shows up in his epistle, you sometimes think of John as this passive kind of wimpish, pale guy lying around on Jesus' shoulder. And all. No, he loved Jesus, of course, and he manifested that even in his posture. But when you get to the core of the heart of John, he is very, very confrontive and very straightforward. He says, if someone says, "I've come to know him," doesn't keep his commandments, he's a liar, and the truth is not in him. That is, saving truth is not in him. It's not what you say. Go back to chapter 1, verse 6. If we say we have fellowship with him and yet walk in darkness, we lie and do not practice the truth. You can say you have fellowship. You can say you've come to know him, both the same. But if you walk in darkness, which means you don't keep his commandments, you're a liar. It's a claim to fellowship that has no basis. It's a claim to knowing the Lord that has absolutely no basis. You are just a liar. Strong language, and rightly so, because so much is at stake. Self-deception is obviously damning. Jesus said to Pilate, John 18:37, "You say correctly that I'm a king. For this I've been born, for this I came into the world to bear witness to the truth. Everyone who is of the truth hears my voice." People who are of the truth, that is, people who are in the kingdom, hear his voice. And he meant that they hear it with affirmation, with eagerness, and with obedience. If you say you know him and you don't keep his commandments, you're a liar, and the truth is not in you. Contrast verse 21, "I have not written to you because you do not know the truth, but because you do know it, and because no lie is of the truth." The contrast is the people who are in the kingdom know the truth, and they obey it. In the third chapter, verse 19, again, he mentions being of the truth. And that's simply another way to say you're in the kingdom. You're a part of the people of the truth. So bottom line, John allows for no real fellowship with God when there's walking in darkness, which is disobedient, sinful living. John allows for no knowledge of God where there's no love for the precepts of Christ and heartfelt longing to obey them. Simply said, a claim without a life of obedience is a lie. It's a lie. So John exposes the vain pretense of those people, particularly the ones he was directing this at when he wrote it, who thought they ascended to the high knowledge. We talked about that a few weeks ago. They were on a higher level than the common people. They had reached the ascended knowledge. In fact, they had become so spirit-oriented that they disdained the flesh. They became dualists and said that this knowledge of theirs superseded, transcended all fleshly matters. Therefore, morality and behavior meant nothing to them, whatever it was. They were sort of antinomians, who under the idea that they had reached the true knowledge had no interest at all in moral conduct. So easy to say, "I know God, I know Jesus, I know the Lord." James in chapter 2 deals with this. He says, faith without works is what? It's dead. It doesn't exist. Then verse 5, and verse 5 follows along in verse 4, the test is applied. Verse 5 says the same thing in a positive way. Verse 4 is negative. The one who says and doesn't keep is a liar. Verse 5, whoever keeps his word, in him the love of God has truly been perfected. By this we know that we are in him. Whoever has that loving, heartfelt obedience that guards the word and longs to obey it, in him, the love of God, I love this phrase, has truly been perfected. Well, what do we mean, the love of God? Well, I think it's best to see it technically as an objective genitive in the Greek, but it's best to see it as the person's love for God, the person's love for God. If a person keeps the word, in him, the love that he claims for God is genuine, is another way to say it. It's the real thing. It's mature. It is truly, it is alethos is the word in verse 5. Truly mature, truly the real thing. So that the true love for God is not manifest in sentiment, it's not manifest in a decision, it's not manifest in a mystical experience, it's manifest in obedience, obedience, obedience. And the love that obeys has been perfected, as much as we are capable of perfection. It is perfected in those who are truly in the kingdom as manifest by their actions. And then he closes the verse by saying, by this we know we are in him. I wish we had time to take the phrase in him and develop that. That's the heart of Christianity. We are in Christ, that massive, important truth. But let's go on to the third point here. The test stated, the test illustrated. Now the test exemplified, verse 6. You're saying to yourself, well, can you sort of give me a model to follow when you're talking about this heart obedience, this consistent devotion? Give me a model to follow. So John gives you one, verse 6. The one who says he abides in him, which is the same as saying in verse 4, I've come to know him, which is the same as saying in chapter 1, verse 6, we have fellowship with him. It's all the same, having fellowship with him, knowing him, and abiding in him. It's all the same. Here's the example. The one who says he abides in him ought himself to walk in the same manner as he walked. Oh, you say you're in the fellowship with God. Oh, you say you know him, do you? Oh, you say you abide in him. In other words, literally, you're drawing life from him, like branches in the vine. Remember John 15, the branches that abide? You're literally drawing life from him. He's the source of your life. You're saying that, are you? You're saying you're a true branch connected to the vine, and his life flows through you. Another translation of the word abide is remains. So you say this isn't superficial. So you say it's not temporary. You say this is a permanent remaining in Christ. You're the real thing. You're continuing in the faith. You're holding fast and not letting go. You are, to put it in the words of Paul in Colossians 1, you are continuing in the faith firmly established and steadfast and never moved away from the hope of the gospel. You're the real thing. You are abiding. You're not like the disciples in John 6:66 who walked away and said, we don't want any more to do with this. You're a real believer. You're not a Judas branch, superficially attached, no life, no fruit, cut off, thrown into fire. You abide. You're the real thing. If you say that, then couldn't be any clearer. You ought to walk in the same manner as he walked. What does that mean? What does that mean? You ought to walk in the same manner as he walked. What do you expect out of me? Christ-likeness? I mean, I already know from Philippians that I can't be like him in this life, but that's the goal I pursue, forgetting the things that are behind, pressing forward to the goal which is ahead, which is the mark, which is Christ-likeness, the prize that we're going to receive when we go to heaven. I'm pressing toward that. I'm doing my best. What do you mean we're supposed to walk? Daily conduct is the metaphor. What does that mean? Well, I'll show you what it means. It's a term for conduct, but let me take you back to the Gospel of John, and this will kind of wrap up our look at this, and then we'll come to the Lord's table. But John 6, 38, verse 38, Jesus' words, wonderful words. I have come down from heaven not to do my own will, but the will of him who sent me. What is that? That's obedience, isn't it? He said, I'm only here to do what the Father tells me to do. Whatever he tells me to do, that's what I do. John 8, verse 29. He who sent me is with me, Jesus said. He has not left me alone. And then I love this. For I always do the things that are pleasing to him. I always do the things that are pleasing to him. Chapter 10, verse 18. He says, no one has taken it away from me. That is his life. I lay it down on my own initiative. I have authority to lay it down. I have authority to take it up. This commandment I received from my Father. And again he says, I do what my Father tells me to do. Chapter 14 of John and verse 31. But that the world may know that I love the Father, and as the Father gave me commandment, even so I do. And there are more. Those are just a few. I even read one earlier. Jesus obeyed. He obeyed. He obeyed the Father. That's the pattern. Obviously, our obedience isn't going to be perfect, but the

to keep his commandments, gracious obedience from the heart with a passion and love for the truth and the Lord of the truth. And you're going to have as your goal Christ-likeness, to be like Jesus. This is my plea, just to know thou art formed fully in me. That's the cry of the heart. Well, how do you know you're a Christian? You believe the gospel. You understand you're a sinner. And from the heart, your deepest longings are to obey the precepts of Christ and to live the way He lived, to walk the way He walked. Therein lies your assurance, the assurance of your salvation to those around you.

0: 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And thanks for your generous support. And now, with his next sermon from the New Testament, here again is John MacArthur.
1: Tonight we continue in our study of the wonderful epistle of John, 1 John chapter 2, and we find ourselves looking at verses 7 to 11. Many people consider the epistle of 1 John to be very basic. I remember as a young Christian growing up, everybody said, when you first become a Christian, read 1 John because it's so basic, it's so foundational, fundamental. And there's a sense in which that's true. It is fundamental to our understanding of the gospel and who is really a Christian. But there are certainly many subtleties, many profound elements to this epistle that escaped me for many, many years when I read it. And as a young guy in my early days in seminary, even a little bit before that, I was looking for a way to understand the New Testament better, and I found a way to do that by repetitiously reading it. I read an old book, How to Master the English Bible, by James M. Gray, an early president of Moody Bible Institute, who suggested that if you wanted to retain the Bible, you had to read it repetitiously and not just read it once and then keep moving. And so I decided that what I would do is read every book of the Bible every day. I'd break it down into sections that were manageable, and I would do that for 30 days. And I figured at the end of 30 days, I would pretty well have in mind what was in that portion of Scripture. And I started with 1 John. And it was brief, only 5 chapters, and so I decided I would read it every day for 30 days. At the end of 30 days, I felt like I still didn't quite have it all, so I said, I'll go 60 days. At the end of 60 days, I said, I don't think I've got it yet, and I went 90 days. And so every day for 90 days, I read 1 John until it became very familiar to me. And as I look back, even then in my early 20s of my life, even though I knew what was in the book, the real depth and the real profound elements of this book, even then, escaped me. There is in this book an almost unending supply of spiritual truth that keeps revealing itself the more diligently one studies, so that in a sense there's clear truth on the surface, but much more down below as you go over it and over it. Here we are many, many years after that exercise of mine. By the way, I did eventually finish the New Testament. It's about a 2.5 to 3 year process to do that, but you have to stick with the 30 days and not do 90, or it'll elongate the whole process. But looking back to what I thought was somewhat of a grasp of 1 John, I now realize I didn't know even a small portion of what has since come to my understanding through further study of God's Word. And here we are again going back to 1 John, and I preached this book early in the ministry here. I don't even remember which year. I didn't bother to check. But as I knew we were going to do it again, I went back to look at my old

notes. And I said to myself, you didn't really preach those, did you? You couldn't have gotten away with that. But anyway, I'm glad we're doing it again. Now, 1 John chapter 2, and I suppose if I live long enough to do it again, I'll think that what I'm doing now didn't quite get where we could have gotten had we known more. But as we come to 1 John, I need to be reminded, it's been a few weeks since we've been in here, that in chapter 5 and verse 13, there is given a purpose. And this is pretty typical of John. Somewhere along the line, he sort of drops in the purpose for the writing of his books so that there's never any mistake. He certainly did that in the Gospel of John, chapter 20, verse 31. Here in chapter 5, verse 13, he says, these things I've written to you, he gives his reason, who believe in the name of the Son of God, in order that you may know that you have eternal life. So here's a book written for the purpose of giving us confidence that we're saved. That's simply what the purpose of the epistle is, to give us confidence and assurance that we are saved. And that then leads to another purpose or another fulfillment back in the first chapter, verse 4, these things we write so that our joy may be made complete. You certainly can't have complete joy if you're not sure of your spiritual condition. And so in order to provide confidence and the consequent joy, John has written this epistle. And in the epistle in which he attempts to give us the joy, the complete joy of knowing you're really a Christian, he lays out the proofs, the evidences, the tests by which one can measure one's true condition. Now, simple to divide them. They are either doctrinal tests or they are moral tests or spiritual tests. The doctrinal tests have primarily to do with two things. The doctrine of Christ, we've considered a little bit of that in the first four verses of chapter 1. We're going to get a lot more of it as we get along a little further in the second chapter. The end of this chapter, the section at the end, focuses on the deity of Jesus Christ. So the first doctrinal test is really one's view of Christ, and the second one is one's view of himself, and that has to do with sin. So that we could say it is true of Christians that they understand the deity of Jesus Christ, and they also understand their own depravity. There are also those tests that are moral tests, though, or spiritual tests, that the verification of our salvation not by what we believe, but how we behave, how we conduct ourselves. And there are two primary tests in that category. One is obedience, which we already noted in verses 3 through 5, having to do with keeping his commandments. And here we come in verse 7 to the second one of those, which is love. Love. But love, while it is only one of two tests, is really the supreme one, because love is the greatest commandment. We're clear on that. Love is elevated above everything else in the Scripture. Loving God is elevated above everything else in terms of a person's relationship to God, and loving one another is elevated above everything else, so that loving God is fulfilling all the commandments, and loving each other is fulfilling all those commandments that relate to our relationship. So love is the supreme commandment. Love then becomes the supreme duty, and therefore love becomes, from the behavioral side, from the side of the moral test, the supreme test of our salvation. Let me read these verses to you, starting at verse 7. Beloved, I'm not writing a new commandment to you, but an old commandment which you've had from the beginning. The old commandment is the word which you have heard. On the other hand, I am writing a new commandment to you, which is true in him and in you, because the darkness is passing away and the true light is already shining. The one who says he's in the light yet hates his brother is in the darkness until now. The one who loves his brother abides in the light, and there's no cause for stumbling in him. But the one who hates his brother is in the darkness and walks in the darkness, doesn't know where he's going because the darkness has blinded his eyes. Here we again are introduced to a familiar theme of light and darkness, which we already saw in chapter 1. Light and darkness represents eternal life, that's light, or eternal death, that's darkness. Whether one is in the light, possessing eternal life, or in the darkness, sentenced to eternal death, is made manifest in this matter of loving. Verse 10 is the one verse that mentions the word love. It's only mentioned one time, but it's very clear. It's the theme of the section. The one who loves his brother abides in the light. That's the key here. That is the key moral test.
earlier, the one who keeps the commandments is the one who knows God, and in him the love of God has truly been brought to perfection through salvation. So here we're looking at love, and the passage that flows from verse 7 to 11 can basically be understood if we just follow a simple little outline. Love as an old commandment, love as a new commandment, and then a final warning dealing with love as a way of life. Let's start by looking at love as an old commandment. In verse 7, he says, "Beloved," and that's a very familiar address by John. You find it, if you'll notice, over in chapter 3, for example, verse 2, "Beloved, now are we the children of God." A little later in the chapter, down in verse 21, "Beloved, if our heart condemn us," and so forth. Chapter 4, verse 1, "Beloved." Chapter 4, verse 7, "Beloved." John likes to use that. In fact, it's not just in this epistle that he uses it, but he uses it in other places, for example, verse 2 of the third epistle, "Beloved," and so forth. So John is the apostle of love. He has been called that by many through the years. He has a tenderness about him that causes him to express his affection for others, and certainly that's a fitting thing to do, particularly in an epistle where you're making love the benchmark of true salvation. John has that kind of love. It's very evident because he identifies the people to whom he writes as the ones whom he loves. He loves those who are in Christ. He loves those to whom he writes. He wasn't always, I suppose, known as a man of love, being once called Boanerges, even by Jesus himself, a son of thunder, Mark 3:17. And one occasion in his early training, wanting to call down fire from heaven to incinerate a whole village of people because they didn't comply with what he thought they should. John was not then, we could say, by nature a tender-hearted man, but he had been seriously tenderized by the mighty work of God in his life. And so he becomes known to us as the apostle of love by the fact that he writes so much about it, both in his epistles and in the Gospel of John, and because of the fact that he expresses affection and love so readily and so easily, both toward the Lord and toward others. And so as he introduces him, this subject to his people, he says, "Beloved," and then he says, "I'm not writing a new commandment to you, but an old commandment which you've had from the beginning. The old commandment is the word which you have heard." I'm not writing to you a new commandment, new kainos, not so much the idea of new in time chronologically, but the idea of something new in quality. I'm not writing for you something which you have never heard before. I'm not inventing something. And as I mentioned to you last time, I'll just reiterate this. In the philosophies that pervaded in the ancient world and do even today, there is a serious missing connection. Philosophy has basically no attachment to morality. Never has. In fact, in my study of philosophy, which began when I was an upper division college student and determined for my own interest that I would take upper division European or Western philosophy, all the advanced courses I could get in the final 2 years of my college, I had the privilege of being the only student who signed up with the exception of one other student who had a learning disability. And so between the two of us, we exhausted the same professor 2 years in a row to tell us everything there was to know about European philosophy. And it was a marvelously enlightening experience, particularly beneficial when there are only two people in the class. You're forced to perform, and the professor's forced to answer all your questions. It was a rich experience. But what I learned, even in those days, long ago, was that all of these mental gymnastics, all of these machinations of the human brain, all of these meanderings through processes of thought and explanations for life and meaning, had virtually no connection to how people lived. And I found, to my amazement, that philosophers, while trying to be the most adept at explaining the realities of life, were virtually living in the gutter morally. That has been verified time and time and time again. I've mentioned on some occasion the book by Paul Johnson called The Intellectuals, probably the most riveting book on history I've ever met. It is the story of the pinnacle philosophers of Western thought, those who are the architects of our modern world, and it reads like a
Well, it reads like a novel, and it reads like a sordid novel as it plunges into the depth of immorality and incest and homosexuality that pervaded in the lives of these familiar names, people like Rousseau and Kant and Hegel and all of those kinds of philosophers. So there never has been a connection between philosophy and life, and there wasn't in John's day. There were varying kinds of philosophies around, but none of them was really connected to life. And so they could literally believe what they wanted and live the way they wanted. And John approaches things very differently. He says, look, if you're a Christian, it's not like a philosophy. You can't believe this and live any way you want to live. That's not how Christians are. If you've really been changed and regenerated, two things are going to be true about your life. One is you're going to obey God, and two is you're going to love other Christians. You're going to love your brothers. That is not just a theme in chapter 2. That's essentially a theme all the way through the letter. Over in chapter 3, for example, verse 10, by this the children of God and the children of the devil are obvious. Anyone who doesn't practice righteousness is not of God, nor the one who doesn't love his brother. There he combines those two moral tests of obedience to the Word of God and loving the brother. In chapter 5, verse 1, whoever believes that Jesus is the Christ is born of God. Whoever loves the Father loves the child born of Him. By this we know that we love the children of God when we love God and obey His commandments. And again, he links up loving God and keeping His commandments and loving each other. Similarly, again, as I noted in his other epistles, chapter 1, only one chapter, 2 John, verse 6, this is love, that we walk according to His commandments. So again, he links this idea of loving with obeying God. So keeping commandments and loving sum up the character qualities of a person who's been transformed. We love the brethren. We have a great affection for those who are in Christ. We long for that fellowship and to render service to those who are Christ's. And John says here in chapter 2 and verse 7, this is not a new commandment. I'm not writing a new commandment. I'm not imposing upon you a new trend, as you're so often exposed to in philosophy. This isn't just a new twist. This isn't just taking philosophy to the next logical step, as has happened throughout all the history of philosophy, everybody sort of building on everybody else. I'm not writing something new. I'm telling you something old. Something, he says, that's old enough so that you have had it from the beginning. It is that old commandment which was the word which you have heard. Now, what he's talking about here is the word about love, about loving one another. And this is old. This isn't anything new. This isn't something that John concocted or invented. This goes way, way back. It goes all the way back to their experience as Jews, because in the Old Testament, the law of love was established by God in unmistakable terms. Leviticus, the Levitical law, all the way back in Moses, chapter 19, verse 18, you shall love your neighbor as yourself, and I am the Lord. In other words, I'm telling you this, and I'm God, and that makes it very, very binding and very important. The Old Testament, of course, in the Shema in Deuteronomy 6, 5, demanded that God be loved with all our heart, soul, mind, and strength, but Leviticus 19, 18 added to that, love your neighbor as yourself, and that's part of the law that's been around since the very, very beginning. So they knew that even in their Jewishness. That wasn't anything new, that God wanted them to love their neighbors, that God wanted them to love those that are around them. And then, of course, the Apostle Paul builds on that. Turn for a moment to Romans chapter 13, which is a familiar portion of Scripture because of its link with the Old Testament law. Paul in Romans 13, verse 8, says, nothing to anyone except to love one another, for he who loves his neighbor has fulfilled the law. Not only is loving your neighbor part of the law, but loving your neighbor fulfills the law. That is to say, all of the law that pertains to human relationships is fulfilled if you just love your neighbor.
And then he explains that in verse 9. For this, you shall not commit adultery. You shall not murder. You shall not steal. You shall not covet. And if there's any other commandment that has to do with human relationships, it is summed up in this saying, you shall love your neighbor as yourself. Because love does no wrong to a neighbor. Love, therefore, is the fulfillment of the law. You can say, don't commit adultery. But if you love your wife, you're not going to do that. If you love your neighbor, you're not going to do that. You're not going to commit adultery against your wife and with his wife. It's a question of love. Now, the scripture says you shall not murder, but you're not going to murder somebody you love, just like you're not going to commit adultery against those you love. And scripture says you shall not steal, but it's a moot point if you love someone, because if you love them, you're not going to steal from them. And the same is true of coveting. If you love someone, you're not going to covet. And we could go on. And if you love someone, you're not going to lie to them. So Paul says, love is the fulfilling of the whole law. So there's an inseparable link between loving your neighbor and obeying God. But love sums it up. When I love, I don't do those things. Those things are done in the vacuum, in the absence of love. So that the message of love is embedded in the Old Testament. It's embedded in the Decalogue. The first half of the Decalogue relates to loving God, not making idols, not taking his name in vain, not having another gods. The second half has to do with human relationships, loving your neighbor. And if you love your neighbor, you'll not violate those elements. Jesus said in Matthew 22:37-40, when he was asked, what's the greatest commandment? He said, the greatest commandment is to love the Lord your God with all your heart. And then he said, and the second is like unto it, you shall love your neighbor as yourself. And then he said, on these hang all the law and the prophets. So when John comes along and he's teaching that you're to love one another, and somebody accuses him of inventing something, because philosophers don't like to draw moral implications out of their philosophies. That's why they choose philosophy and not religion, because they can be worldly wise in their own eyes and not have to give up their sin. They were used to that, but that wasn't how Christianity was. John wasn't inventing something new, something novel like a philosopher. John wasn't artificially creating some link to behavior from a belief system. It was so from the very beginning. They knew it even before they were Christians if they had a Jewish background. But I think even going beyond that, I think what John is actually saying here when he uses the term beginning is the beginning of their salvation. The beginning of their Christian life is what he's talking about. He's not talking about the beginning in Genesis. He's not talking about the beginning when God gave the law to Moses. No, he's talking about their beginning. So he says, look, I'm not telling you anything that you weren't told when you became a Christian. And that's important to remember. When somebody becomes a Christian, there needs to be the counting of the cost, and people need to be told that if you're going to be a Christian, that is a commitment to obedience to the law of God and love toward the people of God, as well as, of course, God himself. As New Testament believers, they knew that from the very outset. John is affirming here that that was part of apostolic doctrine. That was definitely part of apostolic doctrine. It wasn't anything new at all. You literally heard it, he says at the end of verse 7. You heard it with your own ears. You heard that when you become a Christian, you should be marked by obedience and love. That's part of the original gospel teaching to new believers. And again, I only emphasize this because it doesn't get emphasized today. Now we're being told today that, you know, you don't want to put anything legalistic in the gospel. Just make it pure grace and nothing else. Don't be telling people they need to live a righteous life and obey the word of God. Don't be telling people that they need to love their brothers, or you'll be cluttering up grace with some kind of effort. Well, apparently the apostles didn't feel that way. Apparently John didn't feel that way. Whoever it was that gave the gospel to these people was faithful to the intention of God, that people understand what the cost is, that the gate is narrow, and so is the way that you walk. So the command to love was very clear from the beginning. And
It's part of the covenant of obedience that you take when you become a Christian, that you will obey the Lordship of Jesus Christ and you will love the brethren. We need to tell people that that's what's required of them. We also need to tell them that that's the work that God will wonderfully do in their heart, so that their obedience will not be burdensome, as we pointed out last time, and their love will not be forced or superficial. And so John starts with love as an old commandment. But then he moves quickly in verse 8 to what appears on the surface to be contradictory, love as a new commandment. And surprisingly, as we come to verse 8, we're a little bit stunned, because he says, on the other hand, having just said what I said, that I'm not giving you a new commandment, I am writing a new commandment to you. I am. Now, well, we understand what he is saying is it's old, but it's also new. And that's exactly right. I am giving you a kainos commandment. I'm giving you something fresh, something that is new, not in time, but in quality, in essence, in character. It has the idea of a new freshness to it. There's a newness to it. Well, I mean, if it's an old thing and we heard it when we were first converted, and the Jewish people have known it ever since they've known the Old Testament law of God, if it's been around for such a long time and it's part of the Ten Commandments, what's new about it? Well, John explains that, and it's just wonderful. He says, I'm writing a new commandment. Its newness is this, which is true in him and in you, because the darkness is passing away and the true light is already shining. That's one of those deep statements that John makes. Which is true in him is the first thing I want you to understand. The newness of it is, it is true in him. The newness of it is manifest truly in Jesus Christ. Never before. Even though God said, I want you to love your neighbor as yourself, even though it was clear that that was the essence of the second half of the Decalogue, the Ten Commandments, even though it was very, very well known by the Jews that love was a requirement and that if you loved, you weren't going to violate those commandments, which were acts of hatred, virtual hatred toward others. Even though that was clear in Scripture, never has that love been so clearly manifest so as to be seen in its perfection as in Jesus Christ. So that's the point of the statement, which is true in him. In other words, there is a level of understanding of the perfection of that love which was never able to be understood by anybody until it was personified in Jesus Christ. Never has the world seen this perfect love until Jesus showed it to them. I mean, it's esoteric in some ways. It's just not fleshed out, because no matter who we look at, everybody falls short of the standard. And we never can find that perfect love toward others until we see it in Jesus. The newness isn't in the essential command. The newness is in the manifestation of its perfect glory in the person of Jesus Christ. Turn with me to John 13, and we'll learn a little more from John's account of the upper room, which has been through the years one of my favorite moments in the life of Christ. In John chapter 13 and verse 1, the feast of the Passover was coming, and of course Jesus is in the upper room, and Judas is going to betray him, and he's going to be arrested and executed at this very Passover time. It says in verse 1 of John 13 that he knew his hour had come, the hour of his death had come. He was going to depart out of this world to the Father. But then this wonderful statement, having loved his own who were in the world, he loved them, and here the translators go all over the map. He loved them perfectly. He loved them eternally. He loved them to the uttermost. He loved them to the end. And what does it really mean? All of the above. All of the above. He had loved his disciples to perfection. That's the way to translate it, I think. He had loved them to divine perfection. And it had been seen in so many ways. It unfolds even in this
upper room event because he begins to make promises to them which demonstrate his love, that he's going to send the Holy Spirit, and that if they ever need anything, they can pray and ask and he'll provide it, and that the Spirit is going to come and lead them into all truth, and that his peace is going to be with them, and that he's going to go and prepare a place for them and come and get them and take them back. And in the meantime, he's going to do things through them, the likes of which they've never dreamed. All of these are reflections of his great love for these, frankly, unlovable men. He loved them absolutely to perfection. He loved them to a level that is not possible for us. And so that is the newness of this old command, that it is seen as manifest in Jesus Christ for the first time. And you know, you can extend that and say we all, prior to Jesus Christ, that is all of those who knew the revelation of God, all of those who knew about the true and living God, had the only information available to them through the written Old Testament. And while it was wonderful to have that, it was but a shadow of the reality to come. And Christ is not the shadow, but the substance. And so when Christ comes, who God is becomes manifest to us in an absolutely new and marvelous way. And that's what John means here. He says that this is new in the sense that it's seen in the wonder of its perfection in Jesus Christ. And this moment, it gives us a good illustration of that, because they're in the upper room. If you compare the other gospel writers, you find out they're sitting around the table. Jesus is going to be betrayed, and he's going to be going to the cross. He's going to receive all of the vitriol and the hatred and the animosity of the Jewish false trials and all of the things that went on in that horrifying experience. He's going to be crowned with thorns and beaten and all of those terrible things, and crucified. And he's been telling them about that all along, but frankly, their minds aren't on Jesus. Their minds are on themselves. And at the very moment that this is going on, they're having an argument about which of them is going to be the greatest in the kingdom. Such a disappointing group. After 3 years, he's nearing the cross. In fact, even when he takes them into the garden to pray a little while, they fall asleep. But here they're arguing about which of them is the greatest. In the middle of the argument, none of them is going to do what needed to be done, because if you're going to have a dinner, you recline. People had a lounging kind of dinner, long time, like all those Italian dinners we had this last couple of weeks that went on for like 3 hours and 6 courses. And we loved every minute of it, I can tell you that. Not only the food, but the fellowship was really marvelous. And they reclined and actually lounged. So there was one very necessary thing, and that was because people were barefoot and sandaled, they had to wash feet. Nobody had done that. No servant had been provided to do that. And when they're all arguing about which of them is the greatest, none of them is going to volunteer, because he might therefore manifest a certain disqualification for greatness, having taken a posture of humility. And so nobody would do that. In the midst of all this debating, Satan comes in and he puts it into the heart of Judas to betray Jesus. And all this is going on. And in verse 4, Jesus himself in the middle of this rose from supper, laid aside his garment, took off his outer coat, took a towel, wrapped it around his waist, poured water into the basin, began to wash the disciples' feet and wipe them with the towel with which he was girded. I mean, it's just an amazing act of love. These disciples were so hard-headed, so indifferent to his suffering, so selfish and proud. Here they are debating about all of this. Here one of them, Judas, who also got his feet washed, is about to go sell Jesus for 30 filthy pieces of silver. And yet in the midst of that, there is this perfect love, even manifested when Jesus gave the sop, which they dipped in the paste to eat. It was always given first to the honored guest, and he gave it to Judas. You know, he humbled himself, Philippians 2 says, and took on himself the form of a man, and in the doing of that, he made a demonstration of the love of God, the likes of which the world would never know. We saw a little bit of it this morning, didn't we, in his compassion on the disciples, his compassion on the suffering multitudes who were sick, his compassion on them when they got hungry. I mean, this is the heart of God, perfect love, selfless sacrifice, perfect humility. It's fresh because it's in him, manifest as never before. But that doesn't stop there. Go back again to 1 John, and I'll show you something else that John tucks in there in verse 8.
This is amazing. It's new in the sense that it's in him and in you. Oh my, what a great statement that is. Not only is there a newness to it because of its manifestation in Christ, but there's a newness to this love. There's a freshness to this love because it's now manifest in you. And for the first time, it has been seen in Christ in all its perfection, and it has been seen in you in a dimension the likes of which has never been seen before. That's just a glorious realization of what it means to be a new creation. The manifestation of our love is something new, something incredibly wonderful. Jesus said in that same night in the upper room, and he said, I'm going to send the Holy Spirit, and he's going to come. He's been with you, but he'll be in you. And that's the dimension. There's some kind of qualitative difference. I'm not sure I can explain what it is. I don't know that the Bible attempts to do that. But whatever the relationship of the Holy Spirit to believers in the past was, it was a with. And whatever it is to us, it's an in. And John uses the same word, in you. In you. And when the Holy Spirit comes in you, you'll be all wrapped up in loving one another and loving me and loving the Father as we love each other and we love you, it goes on to say in John 14. And that's part of what happens when you become a Christian. You become a Christian, the Holy Spirit takes up residence in your life, and the fruit of the Spirit, according to Galatians 5:22, the fruit of the Spirit is, what's the first? Love. Love. Romans 5:5 says, the love of God has been shed abroad in our hearts. It's not so much the love that we give toward God, but the love that God gives us that we give toward each other. That love has been dispensed by God and deposited in believers. In Ephesians chapter 3, and verse 16, he would grant you according to the riches of his glory. This is Paul's prayer, be strengthened through the Spirit, so that Christ may dwell in your hearts through faith, that you, being rooted and grounded in love, may be able to comprehend with all the saints what is the breadth and length and height and depth, and to know the love of Christ which surpasses knowledge. Paul says, I just hope that you can grasp the length and breadth and height and depth of this love of Christ that's been granted to you and deposited in you. And then Paul in 1 Thessalonians 4, 9 says, now as to love of the brethren, you have no need for anyone to write to you, for you yourselves are taught by God to love one another. 1 Thessalonians 4, 9, what a great truth. So John says, look, I'm not telling you something new, it's something very old, but there's a newness to it, and the newness to it is that you've seen it in its perfection in the incarnate Christ, and another element of the newness is it's in you. It's in you. Then back to that verse, and all of this is happening, he says, because the darkness is passing away and the true light is already shining. What does this mean? The darkness is passing away and the true light is already shining. Well, it's pretty obvious what the true light is. Who's that? Jesus, I am the light of the world. John 8:12. And the Greek says the true light has already been shining. This new capacity for love, this fresh dimension of love, experience of love, deposit of love in your life is possible and real because the light has already been shining, because Christ has come and inaugurated a new day. He's inaugurated the kingdom of light. And the kingdom of light is dispelling the darkness. With the arrival of the Messiah was the inauguration of the kingdom, and the light began to shine. And as time goes on, for now the light overlaps the darkness, but the light shall increasingly extinguish the darkness until the darkness disappears in the glory of the millennial age at the end of time. The darkness is paragetai. The darkness, present tense, is fading, and the light is coming.
similar statement is made in verse 17. The world is passing away. The long-awaited age to come has arrived. It arrived with Messiah, favorable year of the Lord. The end of the age, the latter days, the last days has come. The time of salvation has arrived. The new covenant was ratified, and the light is shining. And as I said, the present age and the coming age overlap. The world is the present age. The kingdom of Christ is the coming age. We, in whom the light shines, are the overlapping kingdom, citizens of the age to come. And because Messiah came and inaugurated that age, because, according to Galatians 1:4, He is delivering us out of this present evil age, we are given this new capacity to love. So it's an old commandment, but it's also new because it belongs to this true new age, the age of the dawning of the light. It's a wonderful thing to think of history that way. Centuries and centuries, millennia and millennia of darkness, and then the light dawns 2,000 years ago. The light and the darkness overlap. The darkness is fading. The light is moving toward the great, glorious, shining return of Jesus Christ when He establishes His kingdom of light on the earth, and the whole earth is filled with the shining of His glory. So, an old commandment and a new commandment. Thirdly, we see love not only as an old commandment and love as a new commandment, but love as a way of life. Love as a way of life. This isn't just philosophy. This isn't just ideology. In verses 9 to 11, John just gives some plain, flat-out, black-and-white, clear illustrations. Here, the principle is applied. The test is given to the one who claims to be a Christian. It's unmistakable. Verse 9, the one who says he's in the light, hates his brother, is still in the darkness. Until this moment. I don't know how you could miss that. If you hate, you're not in this kingdom. If you hate your brother, if you hate others, if you hate those in the kingdom, if you hate anyone essentially, if you don't see people the way God sees them, then He's not in control of your heart. Love proves everything when connected to sound doctrine. The Gnostics, you know, they claimed to be enlightened. They disdained any unenlightened hoi polloi. Christians aren't like that. We are the truly enlightened. We are honestly the elite of the world, though not many noble or mighty. We know what the world desperately needs to know and is completely ignorant of. We know more than all the wise men of the world. Where is the scribe? Where is the wise man? Paul says in 1 Corinthians, line them all up. The world by wisdom knew not God. But we do. But we don't look down on them as the Gnostics did, as the enlightened looked upon the unenlightened with scorn. Rather, our hearts go out in love to them, love to even those that don't know the Lord, enough to break our hearts over their lostness, and certainly our love goes out to those within the family of God whom we love in Christ. And no matter what else we do, we may be in Matthew 7, you know, we did this in your name and did that, many mighty works, cast out demons. But in 1 Corinthians 13, Paul says, if you don't have love, it's all noise. It's all noise. So the practicality of it is if you're a true Christian, it's going to show up in your love, not perfect love. Love is not going to be the perfection of your life, but it will be the direction of it. You're going to have a heart of love for those around you, not a heart of hatred. You're going to want to serve those around you, not demand from them. You're going to want to help those around you, not harm them. You're going to want to come to the aid of those around you, to lift them up, not to step on them.
And particularly is that true among believers. If you don't have a love to be with God's people, it's a clear evidence that you're in the darkness no matter what you claim. And that's John, absolutely black and white. The one who says he's in the light yet hates his brothers in the darkness until now. It means no change has happened, no work of God in the heart. Then the contrast comes in verse 10. The one who loves his brother, on the other hand, abides in the light. And he adds, there's no cause for stumbling in him. That's pretty reasonable. If you're walking in the light, you're not going to trip over something. He sees where he's going. He's not like somebody groping in the darkness. Great peace have they that love thy law, and they shall not stumble. When you love and obey the law of God, when you express the love of God, the love of Christ to others, you're walking in the light, you're not going to stumble, you're not going to fall. And what does that mean? Well, a stumble would be literally a way of expressing sinning against others. A stumbling in the Scripture is sinning. And in this environment, what he is saying is very similar to what Paul said in Romans 13. He's saying if you love people, you're not going to stumble into sins against them. You're not going to violate people. You're not going to commit adultery against them. You're not going to commit murder. You're not going to steal. You're not going to lie. You're not going to covet. If you love people, you don't sin against them. And even though we don't perfectly do that, we feel terrible remorse when we fail to love as we ought to love. So the contrast is pretty clear. John says if you're a true Christian, you're going to love people. And you're not going to sin against them as a pattern of life. So there's a new commandment to love added to an old commandment to love. And then he talks about the life of love, and he closes with a comment on the absence of love in verse 11. But the one who hates his brother is in the darkness and walks in the darkness. He doesn't know where he's going because the darkness has blinded his eyes. It's a difficult thing, if you can remember back to this kind of an incident, to be in absolute pitch darkness, isn't it? And to grope your way around trying to find where you are. Well, that's exactly the way it is with people outside the kingdom. They are known because they hate their brothers. They have disdain. Anything from disdain to indifference could qualify as a form of hate. Sometimes disdain and indifference seem to us polar opposites, but in fact they're not. My indifference to someone comes out in the end equal to my disdain. Whatever might be that attitude, whether it's just absolute indifference or whether it's utter hostility, it's virtually to have no regard for their condition. And if there is any regard, it's to worsen it. Such people are in the darkness no matter what they claim. They are outside the kingdom. They don't walk in the light. They don't have any spiritual life. They're like the ones back in chapter 1, verses 5 and 6. God is light. In him there's no darkness at all. If you say you have fellowship with him and walk in darkness, then what you say doesn't mean anything. You're just lying. And that kind of person doesn't know where he's going. And so he just stumbles all over the place, sins against himself and against people, and mostly, of course, against God. The religious, the wise, the philosophers claim to be in the light, but their whole life is full of crashes, blindly stumbling into damning sin. Proof of their condition is they don't love. And they move, as Jude puts it, to the blackness of darkness, which is eternal judgment. John can give us our conclusion to this brief look at this passage. If you turn to John 13 again, in this account, in John 13, after the washing of the feet, there's a little dialogue with Peter, and then there's some teaching from the Lord. And a couple of verses that stand out in verse 34 and 35. You remember now, John said it's an old commandment, but it has a newness to it. It has a freshness.
Jesus says the same thing. It's probably where John got the license to make that interesting and surprising contrast. In verse 34, Jesus said, "A new commandment I give you." Well, it's not new. Loving one another is not new. That's part of Levitical law. That's part of Exodus, the Ten Commandments, repeated in the second law, Deuteronomy. That's not new. Well, here's the new part. "A new commandment I give you, that you love one another as I have loved you." They never could have known that before. And there we're back to what I told you. The remarkable part of the newness of this is that it is manifest in Jesus Christ for the first time, so that the visibility of what it means to love your neighbor is clear. So he says, "I want you to love in a way you've never known before. I want you to love the way I've loved you. That's how I want you to love others." And so that asks the question, how had he loved them? And the answer to that is the whole story of 3 years of meeting every need they had, of providing for them food, providing for them teaching, providing for them forgiveness and grace and mercy and patience and everything that he provided for them. And it even means washing their dirty feet while they were arguing about which of them was the greatest. So how had he loved them? Well, how had he just loved them? By washing their filthy feet. And I think that sort of was a metaphor summing up how Jesus had loved them all through his ministry. They always needed their feet washed spiritually, didn't they? As much as they certainly believed in the Lord, and as true as their salvation was, they managed to collect a lot of dirt on their feet. Doubts, failures, weak faith, manifested itself again and again. Pride, self-centeredness, competitiveness, ambition, greed. Through it all, he kept loving and loving and loving and loving, patiently, patiently, patiently. And here in what really is symbolic of the whole relationship, this is like a metaphor for their whole time together. He gets down on the ground and he washes their filthy feet. And you can't get lower than that. The slave that did that was considered the lowest slave in the household, because feet got dirty in those days. And so this is the newness of it. It's never been seen like this. So when you think about loving each other, we understand the idea of loving, but never before have we seen the reality of loving in flesh until we see it in Jesus Christ. How important is it? Verse 35. "By this, all men will know that you're my disciples." How are they going to know? If you have love for one another, you'll know. Because that's the test. Everybody else will know because of your love for one another. And what kind of love is that? It's a humble love. It's a self-sacrificing love. It's a bowing and serving love. That kind of love. Sacrificial love. "Greater love hath no man than this, that a man lay down his life for his friends." So, if you love like that, you will pass the test and you will know. Look at your heart. Do you pass the doctrinal test? Do you believe in the deity of Christ? And do you understand your own depravity? How are you doing on the moral test or the spiritual test? Are you desiring and longing to obey the Word of God? And do you love others? That's how you know if you're Christian. And by that love, not only do you know, but by that love, the people who see you know. What a great statement. "By this, all men will know that you're my disciples, if you have love for one another." That's the heart and soul of our Christian testimony.
That's the foundation on which the gospel becomes believable. Believable. Let's pray. Father, thank you again, as we always do at the close of a message. We thank you because this word comes down from above, words from heaven about love. We thank you that you've given them to us so that we can have confidence, so that we might know that we are saved. These things are written that you might know that you have eternal life, and that knowing that might bring us complete joy. Sometimes we look at our lives and we see our failures, and yet there is that longing to obey your word. We look at our lives and we see how badly and poorly and selfishly and proudly we treat others, and yet we feel the longing in our heart of love. We feel a deep love for those that are outside the kingdom, almost a heartbreaking love, and we also feel a love, a strong affection for those that are inside the kingdom as we embrace the richness of that sweet Christian fellowship. And those are evidences that you've changed us, that you've shed your love abroad in our hearts, that we don't have to be taught by man to love because we're taught by you to love, that newness, which was for the first time manifest in Christ, is also new because it is for the first time manifest through us by the Holy Spirit. May we be known by our love. May the whole world know that we're yours because of our love. Make us people who love, that we might enjoy the confidence of our own salvation and have a testimony to others of the unmistakable and mighty work Christ has done in us. These things we ask in His name. Amen.

0: 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And now for more verse-by-verse teaching from John MacArthur, here's the next installment of Grace Stream.
1: Let's turn to the Word of God, 1 John chapter 2 tonight, and let me share with you what for many, many years has been one of my favorite, one of the formative passages of Scripture in my own life. 1 John chapter 2, verses 12 through 14. Let me read this text because I want you to have it in mind as we talk about it. John writes this, "I am writing to you, little children, because your sins are forgiven you for His name's sake. I am writing to you, fathers, because you know Him who has been from the beginning. I am writing to you, young men, because you have overcome the evil one. I have written to you, children, because you know the Father. I have written to you, fathers, because you know Him who has been from the beginning. I have written to you, young men, because you are strong, and the Word of God abides in you, and you have overcome the evil one." Now, the first thing that jumps out of this passage at you is there's a sequence here, children, young men, fathers. That's pretty apparent. It starts in verse 12 with the mention of little children, and then in verses 13 and 14, references are made to fathers and young men, and that adds and even an additional mention of children at the end of verse 13, and that adds up to the three categories of spiritual development. And just so you know, at the very outset, that's where we're going with the passage. When you think about spiritual life, you have to think about growth, and that shouldn't surprise us because when you think about life in any form, life is equal to growth. Growth is evidence of life. You plant a seed in the ground and it grows to the full-sized plant. That's the nature of life. You have a small puppy in your house and it grows to be a big dog. You have a baby in your house and it grows to be an adult, and that's the way life works. Life essentially can be defined as the dynamic of development or the dynamic of growth. Life is equal to growth. Where there's life, there's growth. Where there's growth, there's life. That is certainly true in the spiritual realm. God, who gave us spiritual life in Christ, intends for that life to grow. He intends for that life to grow into maturity. One of the, I think, difficult things in the human realm is retardation or some kind of deformity that prevents a child from developing physically or developing mentally. And we see that as a sad reality in life. The failure to grow spiritually is equally tragic. In